0: As a mother giving infant nourishment from the milk of her breast, God says, I'm dealing with you as a mother. He says, I'm dealing with you as a child. Notice in verse 12 again, for thus saith the Lord, behold, I will extend peace to her like a river, and the glory of the Gentiles like a flowing stream. Then shall ye suck, ye shall be borne upon her knees, upon her sides, and be dawdled upon her knees. It's a very interesting word, dandled or dawdled on her knees. It's a word we don't use anymore. It's a picture of a child upon a parent's knee. All of us have seen this. Most of us, even fathers especially, all mothers know what it's like to place a child on her knee and to speak with her and talk baby talk to a child. It's no longer an infant held in arms at a woman's breast to receive nourishment, but now the child is developing and growing, and God says, I'm going to treat you as someone would treat a loving child, a child adored, precious, holding on my knee, dandling you or bouncing you, cuddling you, talking baby talk to you, as we see parents doing. And then God says, I'm going to guide you through life and comfort you as a mature person. In the Word of God, the Bible says in verse 13, as one whom his mother comforteth, so will I comfort you. And ye shall be comforted in Jerusalem. Every child knows there's no comfort like a mother's comfort. My wife and I have been blessed with two boys, as you well know. Our sons are grown. They have families of their own. But I can remember many times in their life when they sought out their mother and she comforted them. She cared for them as she reasoned with them and spoke kind things to them and helped them through one crisis or another. God says, I want you to know of my love for you. He compares himself to others in other places, even as an eagle, so the Lord. But here he says, I want to demonstrate motherhood to you, the motherhood of God, how I love you and comfort you and care for you as you would care for an infant, as you would care for a child that's growing, found on a mother's knee, as she bounces that child on her knee and speaks kind words and what we've even referred to at times as baby talk to that child. And then as the child grows and matures, how a mother can bring comfort to a grown child, to let that child know all is well, it's going to be all right, God will see you through this. And so God brings us to the motherhood of himself. I want you to remember this. Our Lord can be approached. He loves us with an everlasting love. He wants us to know him. He begins this chapter with these words in chapter 66 of Isaiah and verse 1. Thus saith the Lord, the heathen is my, the heaven is my throne, and the earth is my footstool. Where is the house that ye build unto me? And where is the place of my rest? God says, look at the heaven. It's my throne. Look at the earth. It is my footstool. Then he asks the question, where is the house that ye build unto me? And where is the place of my rest? In other words, we cannot add anything to God. And the Bible says, for all things hath mine hand made, and all those things hath been, saith the Lord. But to this man will I look, even to him that is poor and of a contrite spirit and trembleth at my word. Now, the person God is dealing with is the person who is poor, who is contrite in spirit, and who trembles at the word of God. He makes a reference to those who performing acts of religious obedience, but not obedience to God. He says, he that killeth an ox is as if he slew a man. He that sacrificeth a lamb, as if he cut off a dog's neck. He that offereth an oblation, as if he offered swine's blood. He that burneth incense, as if he blessed an idol. Yea, they have chosen their own ways, and their soul delighteth in their abominations. God says, you have your religious observances. You go through these routines of sacrifice and slaughter, but it is meaningless to me. Meaningless. I also will choose their delusions and will bring their fears upon them. Because when I called, none did answer. When I spake, they did not hear. But they did evil before mine eyes and chose that in which I delighted not. You made your choices. You had it your way, and you called it worship. He goes on to say, hear the word of the Lord, ye that tremble at his word. Your brethren that hated you, that cast you out from my name's sake, said, let the Lord be glorified, but he shall appear to your joy, and they shall be ashamed. A voice of noise from the city, a voice from the temple, a voice of the Lord that rendereth recompense to his enemies. Before she travailed, she brought forth, before her pain came, she was delivered of a man-child. Now God says, how can this be? How can you before your travail, how can you before your pain give birth? Who hath heard such a thing? Who hath seen such things? Shall the earth be made to bring forth in one day, or shall a nation be born at once? For as soon as Zion travailed, she brought forth her children. Shall I bring to the birth and not cause to bring forth, saith the Lord? Shall I cause to bring forth and shut the womb, saith the Lord? Rejoice ye with Jerusalem and be glad with her, all ye that love her. Rejoice for joy with her, all you that mourn for her. And then he tells us what he's doing, comparing himself again to a mother. He mentions travailing. Travailing in verse 7. He mentions travailing in verse 8. He wants us to get the idea that there's not going to be a birth, no mothering a child, no existence without going through the pain of birth. I think, of course, that much of this has to do with the restoration of Israel and how God would deliver them and raise up his people again after the coming of the Lord. But there's a principle here for all of us. And I want to write down a few things as we consider the motherhood of God and how God works. Meaning that the untold millions of mothers who have given birth through all ages are sending a message from God about how he works. How does the Lord do things? Is there any sense that can be made of our pain? What is happening in our world? Does God have a plan? What principle things can we find from the Lord that helps us with our understanding of what is going on and what God intends to do through all of this? Would you please write these things down? Number one, God always works the same way. There's no birth without travail. There's nothing accomplished without pain. God even asked the question in this last chapter of Isaiah, shall the earth be made to bring forth in one day, or shall a nation be born at once? For as soon as Zion travaileth, she brought forth her children. There's prophetic emphasis in that, no doubt, but it is the principle of this that I'm dealing with. Something has happened to bring it about. This is the way God always works. You and I have an idea sometimes when something strange or painful or travailing is happening to us, that it's out of control. But it's not that at all. This is the way God has always done things. I want you to turn with me to the place of beginnings in the book of Genesis, if you would please. And while you're turning there, I want to remind you that I've had three mothers. I was born to a mother, Ruby, a small woman physically, nearly 5 feet tall and 100 pounds, but had great love for me and believed that my life was with purpose. She told me from time to time about my birth at the Baptist Hospital in Selma, Alabama on a Sunday morning, and what she suffered and what had to be done to her body, small frame as it was, for me to be delivered, and what she went through carrying a baby. And I think as she talked to me about it, she wanted me to get the idea that if she'd gone through all this pain and travail, it ought not be for naught. I'd live my life in such a way as to bring a blessing to her and glory to the Lord. Many times she said to me, "Honey, God has something special for your life." So my birth was not just about travail and pain. I had a second mother, my wife's mother, a dedicated Christian woman. I knew her and loved her for over half a century. She was my spiritual instructor. She gave me so many things to help me live my life as a Christian. It would never have been that way if she hadn't gone through great pain and ordeal with the death of her husband. She was both mother and father to my wife. She's the woman, as I've said to you, who taught me what I know about preaching. When you find fault of it, tell her when you get to heaven. She's the woman who made a deal with me that I could not marry her daughter when I asked permission to marry her unless I promised her I would be a tithing Christian by conviction. She was a great mother to me. And I honor her and cherish her memory and look forward to seeing her just after I see Jesus in heaven. And then God gave me a wife who's a mother. As a matter of fact, I consider my wife to be the strongest woman and the strongest mother I've ever known. She's got strength clothed in compassion, strong convictions, steadfastness as a mother. But the tenderness and love that you also expect from a mother. Now, what God is dealing with in His Word is how we can develop spiritual children. What God is dealing with in His motherhood is how He can grow us and develop us to be what He wants us to be. As He mothers us from infanthood to the growing time as children, even into manhood, the motherhood of God. Notice, please, in the book of Genesis, when God tells us in Genesis chapter 3 concerning the price that sin has made on the human race and what we're to do. Unto the woman, verse 16, He said, "I will greatly multiply thy sorrow and thy conception. In sorrow shalt thou bring forth children, and thy desire shall be to thy husband, and he shall rule over thee." And unto Adam He said, "Because thou hast hearkened unto the voice of thy wife, and hast eaten of the tree of which I commanded thee, saying, Thou shalt not eat of it, cursed is the ground for thy sake. In sorrow shalt thou eat of it all the days of thy life. Thorns also and thistles shall it bring forth to thee, and thou shalt eat the herb of the field. In the sweat of thy face shalt thou eat bread, till thou return unto the ground. For out of it wast thou taken, for dust art thou, and unto dust shalt thou return. God says your life is going to be a life marked by sorrow. The toll that sin takes on the human race is something no one can adequately explain. But we go through sorrow and trial, and then we have victories. A mother, as she goes through travail in birthing a child, and then the child. In other words, God establishes a principle, and he says every time a mother gives birth, and she rejoices and thanks God for the birth of that child, every time she considers the prospect of what could be done with this human being, it does not come without pain. And God establishes a principle for us for all time. Many times we think we're going through something, and what end is there in it? What does God mean by this? Why are we going through some of these things we call ridiculous things that we have to go through now? To get through wherever we're going, whatever the outcome will be. And God is establishing a principle for us, and this principle has always been at work in God's plan and purpose for our lives. I want you to turn with me, please, if you would, to the book of 2 Kings, as we consider in 2 Kings chapter 18 and verse 9 and chapter 19. We'll begin with chapter 19, verse 1. The people of God are under the attack of the Assyrian Empire. Sennacherib has made war on all this area of people. As a matter of fact, the thing has gotten so heated that he has sent his emissaries to the wall of Jerusalem. Imagine this. The guards of Jerusalem are on the wall, the people are on the wall, and just outside the wall, standing at the wall, they're shouting profanities at the people of God. This is the day of Hezekiah and the prophet Isaiah. And the Bible tells us this part of it in chapter 19 of 2 Kings and verse 1. And it came to pass, when King Hezekiah heard it, that he rent his clothes and covered himself with sackcloth and went into the house of the Lord. And he sent Eliakim, which was over the household, and Shebna, the scribe, and the elders of the priests covered with sackcloth to Isaiah, the prophet, the son of Amos. It's gotten so bad, they've gone now to the prophet Amos. They're getting to God's man, the prophet, and saying what the king has told them. Notice verse 3. And they said unto him, thus saith Hezekiah, this day is a day of trouble and of rebuke and blasphemy. For the children are come to the birth, and there's not strength to bring forth. This is their message to the prophet. The child is caught in the birth canal. All the pain we're going through at the hands of Sennacherib, all the insults and blasphemy, is for nothing. And then he says, it may be the Lord thy God will hear all the words of Rabshakeh, whom the king of Assyria, his master, has sent to reproach the living God, and will reprove the words which the Lord thy God hath heard. Wherefore lift up thy prayer for the remnant that are left. God speaks about this same principle in the 66th chapter of Isaiah, of those who have faith in God and don't hate God, who are following the Lord. He said, turn to the remnant. Make thy prayer for the remnant that are left. God says, we're in trouble. What's the purpose in it? We may never have what God has designed. In other words, we're going through the travail, we're going through the trouble, we're going through the birth process without any result. God never works this way. God never works without purpose. But the people of God were brought to the point where they realized that what they needed as a nation and what they needed as a people, what needed to be accomplished, could be something only God Himself could accomplish it. But this is what we find all the way through the Bible. It was at the breaking point when the children of Israel in Egypt cried out to God after 430 years, and God heard their prayer after 430 years. And He prepared and sent a man named Moses, especially prepared in the household of the Pharaoh, to come back to the land of Egypt and lead the people out. Over and over again, you find people at a breaking point who cry out to God. You think, why am I going through this? Why am I having such trouble with this matter, whatever this matter may be, whether it's the birth of a baby or something else in the world or the job or the whatever it may be, because God has purpose and meaning in it. And He says, remember motherhood. Remember how I work in the life of a mother. There can be no child born until there's travail. There can be no nation formed until there's trouble building it and honing it and making it happen. There can be nothing great in a church or in a home or a family until there's trials and hardships. You and I think sometimes we can snap our fingers at God and get everything God has for us, but there's a principle proven in the Word of God. It never works that way. You and I are at a certain juncture in our lives as God is trying to work at having spiritually mature children. Why? What's He doing? He's doing what He's always done. There's a second thing I want you to write down. And that's why the travail. Why the travail? What's He up to? It's a purifying work. No doubt about it. God is purifying. He's bringing you, He's bringing me to the place where our attention will be given to Him. Where the things that are not necessary in our life will be laid aside. It's a purging work. We're seeing what really matters from what matters most to us. We're having the refining, purifying place taking place in our own lives. We become His workshop, and He's working. I want you to turn with me, if you would, in the New Testament. And the Word of God says in the book of Galatians in chapter 4, if you'll turn there. The Word of God says in chapter 4 and verse 19, my little children, of whom I travail in birth again until Christ be formed in you. There's the word again, travail. Travail. I travail in birth until Christ be formed in you. You and I celebrate things like the founding of our nation, but we do very little reading and studying about the price people paid. Not just men, but women, mothers, children paid so we can have the freedom we have to enjoy at this moment. It cost more than we could ever imagine, not just with the loss of treasure and loss of life, but the combining of all of that with the loss of family and the death and slaughter that people went through so we could have what we have. God has a purpose in all of this. You know, we need to be a praying people, but it's impossible to be a praying people until we get desperate. Paul says, I'm travailing again. I'm going through the pain with you again, the birth paining again for you. I'm going through it again so that Christ can be formed in you. And I believe that God, rightly so, is working in our lives and in our churches, in our homes, and yea, even in our nation, to bring our leaders and to bring you and me, to bring us to the point where we realize that God matters above all other things. I wonder if we think we have a praying church. We've talked about it. Do we have a passion for lost people? When's the last time we wept over sinners? And we had such a burden, we were travailing. You see, this is the way God works. He's explaining this to us in the motherhood of God, what all of this is about. Let me show you one of the passages in the book of Colossians in the New Testament. Paul writes a strange thing here that requires our meditation and thought processes. In Colossians chapter 1, the Bible says, beginning with verse 24, "Who now rejoiceth in my suffering for you?" My suffering for you. Could it be that what I've gone through is for you and for my wife and for my loved ones and for God and for His glory? Could it be that Evelyn has learned things from what I've gone through? And could it be that I've learned things from what she's gone through? Of course, we all know the answer is yes. Can we pause to thank God after some things because of what we've learned because of those things? God is not without purpose. Some of you have been grounded in your marriage because of a great peril you went through together. Some of you have united your hearts as never they would have been united unless you both had suffered over something with a child or an illness. And Paul is saying, I'm working, God is using me, I'm suffering for you. Verse 24 again, "For now, who now rejoice in my suffering for you, and fill up that which is behind in the afflictions of Christ in my flesh for his body's sake, which is the church." In other words, what I'm going through and what I'm suffering is bringing you to a greater dependence upon the Lord. It's causing you to realize what really matters. And we're going through some things right now, nationally and worldwide, in community, in our dear community, and in our churches, some adjustments we have to make. But it is with purpose and meaning. Let's not flinch about it. Let's accept it from the Lord that this is a time where God is working on us. He goes on to say, "Whereof I am made a minister." How does God make ministers? "According to the dispensation of God, which is given to me for you." It's given to me for you to fulfill the word of God. "Even the mystery which hath been hid from ages and from generations, but now is made manifest to his saints, to whom God would make known what is the riches of the glory of this mystery among the Gentiles, which is Christ in you, the hope of glory, whom we preach, warning every man, teaching every man in all wisdom, that we may present every man perfect in Christ Jesus." The truth of the matter, our job is given to us to warn and to teach and to present. "Wherefore I also labor," hard work, "labor, striving according to his working, which worketh in me mightily." All these things God is doing in my life, he says, in my body, are to bring greater glory to him. That's what the Lord is up to. That's what the Lord is doing. How do we make sense of this illness across the world? How do we make sense of the dismantling of a country economically, socially, community-wise, personally? Is there some good to be brought out of the fact that we've been confined to our homes and forced to be with one another and find out what matters most and establish properly placed priorities? Is there any good in it if we understand the motherhood, the mothering of God? It gives us insight about what is doing. I say to you, parents, is the peril and suffering and heartache worth it? Is the walking of floors over the sickness of a child worth it? When I was a boy, I had several things wrong with me. I was so ill, I had to be removed from school. I developed things like constant earaches, constantly. I remember one time my mother, I had set the clock earlier. I changed the time just so I was hurting so badly with the ears. She'd been up with me all night. I wanted her to get up, and I was hurting so, and she put everything imaginable in my ears to try to keep it from hurting as I was crying out in pain. And she wrestled with all that as a lone mother. She heard the alarm go off. I changed the clock, tried to get her up. She went to work hours early. I was very selfish about it. And I want to say to my darling mother, would you tell me, was it worth it? Was it worth it? I say to you, with your children, what you're attempting to do to see Christ formed in their lives. Paul said to this church in Colossae, is it not enough that Jesus bled and died? Did he not pay enough for our soul's salvation? Of course he did. It's settled forever. The payment was made. There's nothing more to be added to salvation than the cost he paid when he finished that way of salvation on the cross and shed his precious blood. But in our lives as Christians, there's a principle established of travail and suffering and pain. There's no easy way to have victory. This we're taught in the motherhood of God. There's a third thing quickly I want to say to you, and that is because of this, we can expect a miracle. Because of this, we can expect a miracle. If we keep our eyes upon Jesus, a birth is coming. No doubt it, a birth is coming. The book of Hebrews, the Bible says in chapter 2 of Hebrews, beginning with verse 9, but we see Jesus, who was made a little lower than the angels for the suffering of death, crowned with glory and honor, that he, by the grace of God, should taste death for every man. For it became him for whom are all things, and by whom are all things, in bringing many sons unto glory, to make the captain of their salvation perfect through what? Suffering. Suffering. Heaven is ours because he suffered. There are miraculous things that happen as God purges us and makes us praying people and dependent upon him and people of greater faith in God. All these things happen as God is working. Let us not flinch from this and run from this. Let us embrace this as something God is doing for our good and for his glory. This is how it makes sense. That's why God says, come, come, let us reason together. Maybe God says, if I give you the picture of me as a mother would cuddle and nurse a child, I'm cuddling and nursing you. As a mother who's gone through pain and travail to give birth would bounce the child on her knee and speak kindly what would appear to some foolishness, but in baby talk to you, bringing you up as my beloved one. And then standing by you and with you through the difficulties of life, the Bible says expressly to comfort you when you come to me in your hour of need. I want you to understand. Let me reason with you. Don't stop all of this in the midst of what's going on. See that God has an intent, and it's a miraculous work, a birth of passion again in a soul-winning church. of a praying church really breaking through to God because of what God has done in their hearts. In a pure church, because worldliness takes over in our lives. Oh, how it takes over in our lives. And the world takes a hold on us. So God is purging us and bringing us to the point where He increases and we decrease. Until finally, there's less and less of us and more of Him. The motherhood of God. And God has a lesson for us. I want us to receive that lesson. Let's bow in prayer together, may we? Our Heavenly Father, we thank Thee for Thy precious word, for what You're doing in our lives, and we give You glory for it. Help us to be keenly aware, attentive. Help us to be open and receptive, to receive all that is ours to receive, and we shall give Thee glory for it. While our heads are bowed and eyes are closed, we sing a song of invitation and appeal to respond to the work of the Holy Spirit. Like in Hezekiah's day, it's all lost. There's birth about to happen, but there's death in the birth canal unless the Holy Spirit breaks through. Oh, friends, let us not be weary in well-doing. In due season, we shall reap. We shall reap if we faint not. May God help us.
1: I want you to come with me to listen to the Lord praying. If you take the Word of God and turn with me to the 17th chapter of the Gospel according to John, we are privileged to read and listen to our Savior pray. The Bible says in the closing part of the 16th chapter, "These things I have spoken unto you, that in me you might have peace. In the world ye shall have tribulation. But be of good cheer. I have overcome the world." If all I could read to you is a portion of that verse, "In the world you shall have tribulation," we'd all be in a sad state. But the Lord Jesus said, "But be of good cheer. I have overcome the world." And as he begins to pray in John chapter 17, these words spake Jesus and lifted up his eyes to heaven and said, "Father, the hour is come. Glorify thy Son, that thy Son also may glorify thee. As thou hast given him power over all flesh, that he should give eternal life to as many as thou hast given him. And this is life eternal, that they might know thee, the only true God, and Jesus Christ, whom thou hast sent. I have glorified thee on the earth. I have finished the work which thou gavest me to do. And now, O Father, glorify thou me with thine own self, with the glory which I had with thee before the world was. I have manifested thy name unto the men which thou gavest me out of the world. Thine they were, and thou gavest them me, and they have kept thy word. Now they have known that all things whatsoever thou hast given me are of thee. For I have given unto them the words which thou gavest me, and they have received them, and have known surely that I came out from thee, and they have believed that thou didst send me." I'm stopping there in this prayer because we're taking these verses one section at a time. And in this message, verses 6, 7, and 8. But if you're in the habit of marking things in your Bible, I want you to mark this expression. It's found in the sixth verse. out of the world and they've kept thy word. And I choose for a subject, out of the world and into the word of God. Out of the world and into the word of God. Never lose the wonder of what we're reading here, that God the Father and God the Son are communicating. You and I have the privilege to go to God the Father through God the Son, the man Christ Jesus who ever liveth to make intercession for us. And there's so much for us to learn as we read this prayer that Christ made. I want you to turn with me, please, to the Gospel according to John chapter 1. And there's an overlooked passage of Scripture here that I want to call your attention to. The Bible says in verse 15 of John chapter 1, John bare witness of him and cried, saying, "This was he of whom I spake. He that cometh after me is preferred before me, for he was before me. And of his fullness have all we received, and grace for grace. For the law was given by Moses, but grace and truth came by Jesus Christ." And then we come to the 18th verse in John chapter 1. Listen to it carefully. "No man has seen God at any time. The only begotten Son, which is in the bosom of the Father, he hath declared him." May I read it again as you follow along, the 18th verse. "No man has seen God at any time. The only begotten Son, which is in the bosom of the Father, he hath declared him." Remember in John chapter 3, verse 16, the Bible says, "For God so loved the world, God so loved the world that he gave his only begotten Son, that whosoever believeth him should not perish but have everlasting life." And here, John, the human penman for this gospel record, tells us only one has seen God. Only one has been in the bosom of God. Only one can declare unto us all we need to know about the only true God. And that one is the Lord Jesus Christ, God's only begotten Son, who became a man, yet he did not cease to be God. And now we find him in John chapter 17 praying, the God-man, Emmanuel, praying, the Lord Jesus. As he prays for his disciples. He speaks of his disciples. And there are principled things that we find concerning his followers that ought to concern all of us. We found when we started this series of messages in John 17, these words spake Jesus and lifted up his eyes to heaven and said, "Father, the hour has come." So the hour, finally, the seventh time he mentions this, the hour of his humiliation, the hour of his suffering, the hour of his sacrifice, the hour that he would bleed and down the cross. Take that hour out of human history and there is no hope for anyone. But he came to bleed and die, and God ordained an hour, a time, that he would go to the cross and become sin for us. He who knew no sin, that we might be made the righteousness of God in him. And he declares in this prayer that this is why he came. This is why he was born of a virgin. This is why Mary held the baby in her arms in a manger, and this is why he grew and increased. He came for this hour to satisfy our holy God who demanded that sin be paid for. The Bible says the wage of sin is death, but the gift of God is eternal life through Jesus Christ our Lord. And so this demand for sin's payment must be made. And God designed a time on earth that God would become a man because he so loved us that he would pay the debt. And that's why Jesus Christ, the Son of God, paid the sin debt when the hour came. The Word of God goes on to say to us, not only has the hour come, but he says, as thou hast given him power over all flesh, that he should give eternal life to as many as thou hast given him. He begins in this prayer with the idea that God the Father gives to God the Son. He rewards God the Son for his sacrifice on the cross. He is our gift. There's no salvation apart from him, but we are his gift. And there's a terrible mistake we make, and it's honestly made. We put an emphasis so much on how much we love God, want to serve God, and do what God wants us to do. As a matter of fact, almost everyone who's a Christian has thought about what he or she is doing for Christ and how, out of our love, we ought to do what we do for the Lord. We serve God because of what he's done for us, not in order to do something, but the emphasis, nevertheless, is placed on our love to him. Do you love him? Do you love him? But that's not the emphasis God places. The emphasis God places is on the fact that he loves us. And out of his love for us, our response to his love, this response to Calvary, is to love him and serve him. But we ought to be so overwhelmed by his love for us that everything else proceeds from that. You talk about sacrifice. There is no sacrifice that we've made compared to the sacrifice he's made for us. And as he's praying and talking to God the Father, he says in verse 3, and this is life eternal, that they might know thee, the only true God, and Jesus Christ, whom thou hast sent. He says, while he's still alive, praying here, I've glorified thee on the earth. And then the most amazing thing he says in his prayer, I have finished the work which thou gavest me to do. Can you imagine? He has yet to go to the cross. The Bible says he's the Lamb of God slain from the foundation of the world. He's finished the work. He has given the work to these followers. He has done for these followers what God gave him to do. He has finished. He speaks as if Calvary is something that's already taken place. He's been obedient in every way and will be obedient on the cross. But he says, I've finished the work which thou gavest me to do. And now, because I finished the work, O Father, glorify thou me with thine own self, with the glory which I had with thee before the world was. And remember, that's what we read about in John chapter 1, before the world was. In the beginning was the Word, the Bible says, and the Word was with God, and the Word was God. The same was in the beginning with God. All things were made by him, and without him was not anything made that was made. In him was life, and the life was the light of men. And the Bible says that this true light became flesh and dwelt among us. He came, the Bible says. He came unto his own, verse 11 of chapter 1, and his own received him not. But as many as received him, to them gave he power to become the sons of God, even to them that believe on his name. So this word of God was made flesh and dwelt among us. So God the Son, who lived in the presence of God the Father in eternity past, and God the Holy Spirit, is now praying here. And so I'm trying, I guess the colloquial expression would be to wrap my soul around this thought. I'm trying to ask God by faith to help me understand what Christ is praying, and as he's praying for his disciples. And as he prays, we come to verses 6, 7, and 8. And he says, I have manifested thy name unto the men which thou gavest me out of the world. In other words, these are men you gave me. We need to establish this, that God has given us. We've been given by God the Father to God the Son. I want you to think about that. I want you to think about what God the Father has done in giving you to God the Son. And he gave us to God the Son because he had a plan and purpose for us. And the Bible says, in this gift, notice in the very words of Scripture, I have manifest thy name unto the men which thou gavest me out of the world. They were like everybody else in the world, doing everything else everybody else in the world did. But now they're out of the world. I want you to hold that expression. Turn with me, please, to what the Bible says in the book of 1 Peter chapter 1. In 1 Peter chapter 1, we read in verse 2, elect according to the foreknowledge of God. So God is before all things. Colossians chapter 1 tells us he's before all things, that in all things he might have the preeminence. And he has foreknowledge. We don't have this foreknowledge. But God's ways are not our ways. His thoughts are not our thoughts. And so, not only does the Bible say elect according to the foreknowledge of God, the Father, through sanctification of the Spirit, unto obedience and sprinkling of the blood of Jesus Christ, grace unto you and peace be multiplied. So, all three members of the Godhead are involved in our salvation. God the Father gives us to God the Son, and the Holy Spirit seals our salvation forever. God the Father, God the Son, and God the Holy Spirit. And now as I'm beholding God the Son praying, and I'm listening to his prayer, there are certain things he reveals to me. He reveals to me that I was in the world, but now he's taken me out of the world. That we're separated to the Lord. Back to John chapter 17. And the Bible says that we were given to God out of the world. Out of the world. Some of you may think I'm laboring this point a little too much. But I want you to get hold of this, and I want to get hold of you. That you were in the world, and God knows that you're going to trust him. We've dealt with the ever-present God, eternally present God. He has no past, no future. He's eternally present. And the moment you pray and ask God to forgive your sin, in that moment, the eternally present God receives you as his child. But if God is eternally present, he has known forever that you're going to trust him and become one of his children. Now I want to pause there just a moment because it's too much for us to take in. We don't think that way. We think about what happened to us yesterday or when we were born. But before we were ever born, before we were ever born, we ever took an existence on earth, before we ever were born, and someone declared our birth date, in the mind of our eternally present God, God knew that we would exist and we would come to know him as our Savior. What I'm trying to say to you is God has given you and given me that much attention. And that's what he's proving to us as he prays for his disciples here. And so we're to come to the Lord out of the world. There's to be something different about your life. Your response is going to identify you also. I want to read something to you. In 2 Corinthians chapter 6, if you have your Bible open there. In 2 Corinthians chapter 6, the Bible says in verse 16, "And what agreement hath the temple of God with idols? For ye are the temple of the living God." That's when we come to know the Lord comes to live in us, and we become the temple. It's not some

As God has said, I will dwell in them and walk in them, and I will be their God, and they shall be my people. Then this amazing little word is given to us as the first word in verse 17. Wherefore, because this is true, because God's children are his temple, because the living God lives in the soul of each of his children, wherefore, come out from among them and be ye separate, saith the Lord, and touch not the unclean thing, and I'll receive you and will be a father unto you, and ye shall be my sons and daughters, saith the Lord Almighty. Some of you are just hung up on this. My folks want me to do this, or the pastor wants me to do this, or some Christian wants me to do this, or my friend wants me to do this, or perhaps my Sunday school teacher wants me to do this, or my youth leader wants me to do this, and whatever this may be. No! God, your heavenly Father, desires that you do this. Amen. That your life is separated to God and from the world. This is God's design for every one of his children. Start comparing yourself with people and you're going to be in trouble. Well, he says he's a Christian, and she says she's a Christian, and they do this, that, or the other. Look, I've been in the ministry more than half a century. I think I've seen it all. I hope I have. But one of the things I've seen is people motivated the wrong way. It was a great day in my life when it dawned on me that I'm a child of God, that God did everything to save me and redeem me and keep me saved. That before I was ever born, before I ever lived, God loved me and knew that I would come to know him as my Savior. And he put within me a desire for him and to do what he wants me to do. Where does your desire come from? If the Holy Spirit's living in you, and if any man have not the Spirit of Christ, he's none of his. Where does your desire to do right come from? Where does it come from? I ask you a question. Where does your desire to do right? Look, if you can reduce this down to what the Bible says that God has chosen us. God has chosen us and redeemed us through the precious blood of his Son. And the Holy Spirit has sealed our redemption. And now the Lord Jesus is praying in this particular part of the passage. He's praying for his disciples, his apostles. He's praying for them. And as he's praying for them, he declares that God started all of this in their hearts. Why do you think you came to the Lord? You say, well, I asked God to forgive my sin. By faith, I trusted Jesus as my Savior. Did you know God knew you were going to do that before you ever did it? You say, can you explain to me? I'm a whosoever will person. I believe that whosoever may come to the Lord, whosoever may call upon the name of the Lord shall be saved. I believe that. But I still believe that God knows all these things. Elect according to the foreknowledge of God. And so when the Lord is praying here, I want you to listen again to his prayer. He says, I have manifested thy name. I have manifested thy name. He's praying to God the Father. He says, I've made known your name. Every person who's ever born knows as a God by conscience and creation. No one had to tell you there's a God. The Bible is given to us to tell us what he's like. When Helen Keller, the famous, now famous lady who could not hear and could not see, was first talked to by Phillips Brooks about salvation, Helen Keller is recorded to have said, I always knew there was a God, but I just did not know his name. And the preacher, Phillips Brooks, told her the way of salvation.

0: See, God has had you on his heart before you were ever born. Does that mean anything to you? I've always felt like when children had really had an experience in their family where they recognize who their parents really are and how much their parents loved them and how much their parents had done for them, they would take the words their parents spoke more seriously because they speak them in love. And you and I are to understand that the true God, the one true God, the Bible says, is our God. And he knew we'd trust him. And we did trust him. There are millions that reject him, but we trusted him. I can't explain all of that. But he knew it. And the Lord Jesus says, now I have made known God the Father to my disciples. I have manifested thy name unto the men which thou gavest me. So it all started with God the Father. And now as they've trusted Christ as Savior, God the Father has given them to God the Son. And they were out of this world. Millions in the world pass by, care nothing. Occasionally, perhaps more often than we'd like to think, we come in contact with those people who have no use for God, no identity with God, and have no desire to follow the Lord. Even though in their conscience, they know there's a God. That's the way God made them. And everything they look at in creation, the Bible says, declares there's a master creator behind all of this. But still, they've never come to know him personally. But there are those who do come to know him personally. And he says, thou gavest me out of the world. Thine they were, and thou gavest them to me. And they have kept thy word. The word keep means obeyed. And they've obeyed thy word. The greatest thing you can say about a child is that child is obedient. Obedient. And obedience is delighting in doing the will of who's in charge. And Jesus is praying here and says, they're the ones you gave me, and they've obeyed your word. How does he know they've obeyed the Father's word? Because he got the word that they obeyed from the Father, and they've obeyed it. Someone said, this is stuff that's a little too deep for me. It's too deep for everyone. It's about God the Father and God the Son. And how we came to know God the Father through God the Son. And he continues, now they have known that all things whatsoever thou hast given me are of thee. In other words, the Lord Jesus says, I revealed to them what I know to be true about God. It's the same thing the Lord Jesus said in John chapter 14. If you've seen me, you've seen the Father. It's the same thing I read about in verse 18 of John chapter 1. The only one who has seen God the Father is God the Son. You cannot know God the Father without God the Son. You don't have anybody to explain anything about God the Father and tell you who God the Father is without God the Son. He's the only one who's seen God the Father. And he came to live among men, and he revealed to men God the Father. And God the Father gave God the Son the words to speak. And he spoke those words, and the Bible says the men that he spoke them to kept them. Have you and I kept his word? Have we obeyed his word? Let me read a little of this. From the book of Romans, would you turn there with me, please? In Romans chapter 10, the Bible says in verse 8, but what saith it? The word is nigh thee, even in thy mouth and in thy heart. That is the word of faith. You can't know God except by faith, and faith comes from the word of faith it's called, which we preach. Look in verse 17. The Bible says, so then faith cometh by hearing, and hearing by the word of God. Now this is one of those messages where I try to declare everything and then tell you what I've declared. It's a little different, but I want you to get it. Let me give you a little background. Let's turn to the book of Exodus just for a moment. In the book of Exodus, God describes for us the elements of sacrifice and the high priest garments. He wears a certain breastplate. And the Bible says the high priest in Exodus chapter 28 and verse 29, and Aaron shall bear the names of the children of Israel in the breastplate of judgment upon his heart. When he goeth in unto the holy place, for a memorial before the Lord continually. So Aaron had priestly garments that he wore. And the names of the tribes, the 12 tribes of Israel, were on his breast, near his heart. But they were also on his shoulders in this garment he wore. Half of them on one shoulder, half of the names on the other shoulder. What's God trying to tell us? He's saying when the high priest prayed for God's people, he prayed for them equally, half on one shoulder, half on the other. But they were all the tribes' names were on his heart, in his garment on his chest. He prayed for them individually. Now that's a picture. God tells us these Old Testament things are a picture. And so when our great high priest, the Lord Jesus, is praying, he's praying for all of us equally. But he's praying for you individually. There's nothing that encourages me more. Nothing. Evelyn's a great encouragement to me. She makes it a point to encourage me. And I'm thanking God for her. And it's not been an easy task. Some of you think the most admirable thing in the world would be to live with a preacher. He just lives nearly perfect. Well, you're far from right. You're far from right. But she prays for me and encourages me. But Jesus prays for me by name. And he loves me. He's always loved me. And when I came to know him as my Savior, he came to live in me. I became his temple. And nobody has to wind me up to get me to think about God or to love God. I don't love him like I ought to, but it's not about my love for him. It's I can't get over how much he loves me. How much he loves me. And because of that, I want to be obedient to his word. So he's called me out of the world, the Bible says. But he's called me unto the word of God. He wants me to learn about him, read about him, study about him. He wants me to hear about him. Just as the Lord Jesus sat with the words of God the Father and taught his disciples, you and I have the eternal word of God. And he wants us to learn about him and to love him and to see how much he loves us and to see that everything we do is founded in his great love for us as he loves us. And our faith comes by the word. Faith cometh by hearing, and hearing by the word of God. And so notice another word he uses in his prayer. We're listening to him now. We're listening. I'm listening intently, and I'm listening to the very words. I see the word now in verse 7. Now they have known that all things whatsoever thou hast given me are of thee. Then I see the word for in verse 8. He's praying for. I have given unto them the words which thou gavest me, and they have received them, and have known surely that I came out from thee, and they have believed that thou didst send me. Look what an amazing verse of scripture this prayer verse is. The Lord Jesus says, this explains it. For I've given unto them the words which thou gavest me. So we've received these as the words of God, the word of God. And they have received them. We believe them as the word of God. Someone said, call upon the name of the Lord and thou shalt be saved. Those were God's words to me, and I believed them. And they have received them. I received them by faith. And I began to know. I believed to see. And I know now. I know that the Lord Jesus came from God the Father, His only begotten Son. And I have believed that God the Father sent Him for me. I don't know what this means to you, but I do know what it means to me. It means I've been listening to Jesus pray, and His prayer explains everything to me. His prayer explains to me that it all began with God. It didn't begin with me. I didn't just want to start out and say, I want to do right. I want to be right. No, you have conscious feelings sometimes and you think about what you should do. This is not that. God has been working in your heart, dealing with you to bring Him to Himself. Why? Because He wants to forgive your sin. He wants you to understand how much He loves you. So much so that He gave His only begotten Son to bleed and die for you. And now you believe that Jesus Christ, God's Son, did come to bleed and die for you, that He was buried and rose from the dead. How do you know this? Because the words God has given us in His Word, these words tell me, and I've received them and believed them. And God has used these words to change my life. I'm going to be very frank with you. Sometimes I get so tired and so weary of trying to get people just to do what is right. When Christian people who have Christ in them should have a desire in them to do the right thing anyway. I once entered into a conversation with our sheriff of police. And we were talking about the work of the gospel. And I said to him, a gospel preacher who's given the word of God is the best friend you'll ever have. Because the message he gives to people doesn't require that they stand before a judge and they have deterrence to crime pronounced upon them so that they'll see how horrible a punishment can be and do it. If they have Christ in them, if the Lord Jesus really lives inside them and they understand what God has done for them, out of that heart that's been changed by the Lord, they'll have a desire to do right. And no one will have to stand over him and try to force him to do it. And he said, Pastor, if only that one thing would happen, it'd change everything about people and their behavior. And I thought when he said that, then why do so many people say, God loved me, He sent His Son to die for me. He paid my sin debt. And I've asked him to forgive my sin, and he forgave me. And he came to live in me and made me his child forever. Why do so many of those people who say they have that have to be pleaded with and begged to do the things that are right? There should be a desire within them, because Christ is in them, to do the right things. And when the Lord prayed in this prayer, my disciples, my apostles that I've spent these years with teaching, they've heard my word and they've kept it. They've kept it, meaning they've obeyed it. And how many of us say we've heard and we believed, but we haven't kept, we haven't obeyed? And if there was a new beginning of obedience to God on the part of God's children, we would have the mightiest revival this land has ever known. Just if God's children would begin to obey their God. Listen to him pray. He's praying for you.
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2: God cannot just overlook your sin. If God were to cease to judge sin, God would cease to be holy. If God were to merely overlook sin, God would topple from his throne of holiness. God never lets sin go unpunished. Your sin will be pardoned in Christ or punished in hell, but it will never be overlooked. But if Jesus Christ is still in the grave, that means that God did not accept the sacrifice of Calvary. How do we know that Jesus Christ is the Son of God? How do we know that Jesus Christ was not just a religious fanatic? How do we know that Jesus Christ was just someone with a martyr complex who happened to get crucified and that's it? How do we know that God accepted the sacrifice of Calvary? The resurrection. The Bible says he was delivered for our offenses and raised again for our justification.
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3: I saw my mother and dad. I was preaching in their church the last two nights. And my mother asked repeatedly the same question: how's our church doing? How's the church doing? How's North Valley? I miss North Valley. And it's real sad to see as your parents get older, you can imagine some things. But my mother, especially, her long-term memory is very, very good. And she remembers so many great things of this church and you people. And I thank the Lord for the love that you extended to them all the years they were here. 33 years I pastored them. And they're faithful where they're at. But I praise God for the history we had with them here. I'd like you to follow with me tonight. It's very obvious what chapter 3 is about. Chapter 1, learning to conquer trials. Chapter 2, learning to be fair and kind without partiality. Chapter 3, well, let's see if we can figure it out. Let's read some verses. My brethren, be not many masters, knowing that we shall receive the greater condemnation. For if many things we offend all, if any man offend not in word, the same as a perfect man, and able also to bridle the whole body. Behold, we put bits in horses' mouths, that they may obey us, and we turn about the whole body. Behold also the ships, which though they be so great and are driven of fierce winds, yet they are turned about with a very small helm, whithersoever the governor listeth. Even so the tongue is a little member and boasteth great things. Behold how great a matter a little fire kindleth. The tongue is a fire, a world of iniquity, and so is the tongue among our members, that defileth the whole body and setteth on fire the course of nature, and a set on fire of hell. For every kind of beast and of birds and of the serpents and the things of the sea is tamed and hath been tamed of mankind. But the tongue can no man tame. It is an unruly evil full of deadly poison. Therewith bless we God, even the Father, and therewith curse we men, which are made after the similitude of God. Out of the same mouth proceedeth blessing and cursing. My brethren, these things ought not so to be. Doth the fountain set forth the same place sweet water and bitter? Can the fig trees, my brethren, bear olive berries and either a vine figs? So can no fountain yield both salt water and fresh. Tonight it's very obvious, learning to control our tongues, learning to use our mouth for the glory of God. Tonight you and I all have the ability to use this tongue to help or to hurt. I don't know how you want to choose to use your tongue and your mouth, but by the grace of God, if I die tonight, I'm not going to be guilty of using my tongue or the tongue of the internet or the tongue of the written page to hurt anybody. I refuse. Tonight I want to come to you on behalf of this little member of the body that can destroy people's lives and hurt people's lives. It's just a little word. How we say it to our son, how we say it to our daughter, how we say it to our wife, how we say it to our husband. It's just a little word, thinking that it's okay, perhaps. It might not be a hurtful. We might give the indication it's okay to live this way in this little sin. It's not a problem. And someone may take that, well, brother so-and-so said it'd be okay. You know, when a rebel rebels, he always goes to the place of least authority. When Absalom rebelled, he went to Grandpa Talmai, king of Geshur. He was a heathen. And when we go to someone that will allow us to spew forth, and they spew forth. I've watched children destroy their lives because they go to an aunt or an uncle that are against the parents. I'm not talking about where there's a real safe haven and need. I'm talking about kids that rebel, and a backslidden aunt, a worldly aunt or a backslidden uncle say, you can come here. Come here, be with us. And they destroy the life of that child. This tongue ought to build relationships, not hurt relationships. I preach in churches and I have for 35 years all over America. My goal is never, ever, God knows it's true, it's never to draw those members to Jack Treiber. Is to draw those people to God and to their pastor. And to leave town knowing that I've done my best to get them to feel like they have a man of God. A wonderful man of God. And a wonderful pastor's wife. Tonight we look at the tongue. And our tongue can be so helpful. Our words can be so helpful. And our words can be so destructive. And before I look at this, I asked the men on the platform about, I hate to bring this up, the weather. Ladies, how many of you, it's too cold in here tonight? Let me just see. Well, ladies, you don't have it. There's only 10 of you. How many of you think it's too hot in here tonight? How many of you think it's just right? Well, I'm sorry, the just rights have it. Don't do anything. The platform's like an ice cube, but don't touch it, please, lest it changes it for them. But I thought you might be cold. I think of the book of Proverbs. Last year, I spent all year with the high school students every Wednesday in Proverbs. You know, Proverbs tells us, and the number one word used in Proverbs, it's used 166 times, deals with the mouth. It's words, tongue, speech, mouth, lips. The number one subject in Proverbs, 31 chapters, is the mouth. I heard so many years ago that a preacher was preaching, train up a child. And as he preached, he said, that's a word in the Hebrew that means to shape the mouth. In order to control a ship, you deal with a helm. In order to control a horse, you deal with the mouth. In order to control a child, the mouth must be first governed. We must get the mouth. That's why in our home, we don't say words to brothers and sisters and to our children, shut up. We don't use words like that. We don't use words like stupid, fool, jerk. We don't use euphemisms. A harsh word that's not quite as harsh as a word that would be even harsher yet. We don't swear at our family or those that we don't deal with our employees and one another out of harshness and a mean spirit. And may I say tonight that a child, their mouth be brought, it must be brought under control first. A pastor, the mouth must be under control. We don't use the pulpit. Yes, a preacher must reprove. Yes, he must rebuke. But he also must exhort. And the pulpit is not the place to whip the people of God. And a home, just because we're the father and mother, it's not because we're the bigger in the family that we can just speak harshly and raise our voice and talk. You don't need to raise your voice. Raising your voice brings you down to the level of the person you're dealing with. Why do you have to raise your voice? We can hear. But I said, what's that about? You can correct without raising your voice. In her tongue, Proverbs 31, in her tongue, in her mouth is the law of kindness. A Proverbs 31 lady can discipline her children without shouting, without name calling, without reducing yourself to a low level. The home should not be a shouting place. The home needs to be quieted. The home doesn't need to be yelling and screaming and running through the house. Those are things that must be taught. Someone said you never run in a house. You never run in a building. Such a good thing. You never yell in a building. That's proper rules of civility. Don't yell in houses. You yell on playgrounds and on athletic fields. You don't yell in a house. And you don't run in a house. We don't call names in the house. We don't scare our children with our mouth in the house. Tonight we look at this word, our tongue. Learning to control our tongue. Let's begin in verse 3. Behold, we put bits in horses' mouths. I want you to see, first of all, a strong tongue. We put bits in horses' mouths that they may obey us. Behold, the ships, which although they be great, are driven with fierce winds, yet they are turned about with a very small helm. It's very powerful. You talk about the strength you have by putting a bit in a horse. Here's a huge horse. We have anybody ever worked with horses in this church? Anybody, I'm going to ask you how much a horse weighs. I think they weigh more than 50 pounds, don't they? They weigh 1,000 pounds. Horses are big and 1,500. Does anybody have the exact weight that they weigh? Am I off there? More than that? They weigh somewhere between 50,000 and 100,000 pounds. You're all city folks. I ask a computer something, you know that. But we don't know anything about horses here. I do know you have to get up early in the morning, every morning to milk them in the morning and milk them at night. I know a lot about farming. They're heavy, they're big. But you put a little bit and you can govern that whole entire strong body with just a little bit. The tongue is strong. I see not only a strong tongue, I see a destructive tongue. Verse 5, even so the tongue is a little member. It boasteth great things. The Bible says, behold how great a matter a little fire kindleth. The lip can be so destructive. The year was 1871. The date was October the 8th. The city was Chicago. The farm was the O'Leary place. All that it took for 300 lives to perish. All that it took to destroy 17,500 buildings. All that it took to cause 100,000 people to be homeless was one little spark. And that one little spark was so destructive. That's what the Bible says. It's just a little member. Look at that, verse 5. It's just a little member, but how great a matter a little fire kindleth. Be careful how we spark just a little something we say to our parents, to our in-laws, to our children, toward our family. It's just that little word. Some of you would remember her husband built our building over there at Clyde Avenue. My uncle, Bill, he died at age 68. His wife, my aunt Eleanor, died at age 68. They are such wonderful people. Just wonderful people. And my aunt would spend time with me. I'd stop by her house my senior year of high school. Oh, I guess about 10:30 in the morning, 10:45. She'd make me a sandwich. I'd always eat with her. And she'd always just was so sweet. She'd talk to me, Jack, she'd say. And she'd always encourage me. And I owe so much to that aunt. When I would attack myself or when I thought ill of myself or when I thought I could not do something, she always believed in me. You remember my Aunt Eleanor. She was sort of scattered. She was always funny. Some of you are laughing. You remember her. Like, oh, yes, I know. And she didn't know, but she acted like she, and she was so funny. Sometimes she would get a preacher would tell a joke and she wouldn't get it. She'd muse on that thing. And in the middle of the service, oh, I get it. She'd laugh. She was so sweet. Just a sweet lady. But you know, she always had words of kindness to me. Always had such words of kindness to me. When I went to Bible college and I was 2,500 miles away from home, and my Uncle Andy and my Aunt Dottie, all these folks, my aunt's still alive, one of the last few, all of them are home with the Lord. But my Uncle Andy would pick me up once in a while, or maybe at Thanksgiving. And I'd go to their house for Thanksgiving. And he would say such good things to me. Jack, I'm so proud you're studying for the ministry. Jack, I'm so proud that you're in a Bible college. Jack, you look so fine. Just always encouraged me. I heard a clinical psychologist say this 35 years ago. By the time a child leaves our home, they should have had tens of thousands words of encouragement from a father to a child, from a mother to a child. And you fathers, provoke not your children to wrath. Discourage them not. It doesn't mean, oh, you're the best. Oh, you're so great. Oh, it's not that. And it's not complimenting looks all the time and appearance, complimenting character. You spoke so nicely to your sister. Thank you for getting ready. Thank you for the way you were so kind to your mother. I don't ever remember my dad telling me how great I was in sports and how great I was in this or how great I was in, but I remember my dad saying, I like the way you talk to those people. I remember my dad saying things like, son, that was nice what you did for your mother on Mother's Day. And may it be said that we do not use our tongue as a destructive lip. And we talk about strong tongue, destructive tongue. How about a hurtful tongue? We're back there in verse 5 and 6 this time. So the tongue is a little member and boasteth great things. Behold, a greater matter, a little fire kindleth. Here it is, verse 6. And the tongue is a fire. We're talking about it's hurtful. The tongue is a fire. Verse 5, we talk about fire. Verse 6, we talk about fire. Verse 6 again, we talk about fire. Verse 6 again, we talk about fire. I would say that fire is hurtful. If you don't think fire is hurtful, to prove my point tonight, go home and light the gas stove. And you just go ahead and stick your finger in the fire. So that would be, okay, then just light a candle. And just hang your finger right over the top of that candle, about a fourth of an inch away from the flame. A flame hurts. And you know, a tongue can be hurtful. A tongue that can be used can hurt people. I think of that's how the internet is too. I know the internet is so good, the things it does, but I know the internet can be so hurtful. And may I say this to you? You put something on the internet, it's there forever. Some things have been put on the internet. When I die, they'll still be there. Some have, I think at times, because of what have been said, has jeopardized people's lives. I can always tell when something goes on. Oh, I tell you, I was blasted not long ago. And the language that was used, I said, what in the world? It wasn't one email or two or five or 10 or 15 or 20, but numerous. And I thought, what in the world? And guess what? Somebody posted something. But it doesn't just hurt me. It's going to hurt a lot of people when things like that happen. They're hurtful. It's hurtful. Don't hurt these children. Don't hurt these young people. Don't hurt these young couples. Get even with him. I don't like him. But there's more than just him involved. People can be so hurtful. I think of sometimes some things that are said that if the Lord tarries and I die, my grandkids will read hurtful comments. I wish you'd think, because I want them to go on to live for God. You get on your little forums and your little, and I'm talking the internet right now, you get on these little forums to hurt people. The person you're hurting is going to be long gone one day. But my wife might be here. And my kids might be here. Brother Tim may be trying to pastor a good church. And it might affect him. And our grandkids might be trying to serve God, but it might affect them. Our tongue can be so hurtful. Our tongue can be so destructive. Our tongue can be so powerful, strong. Our tongue can be so, and I hope this is appropriate, I hope it's okay to say this word, hellish. Because I find that in verse number 6. The tongue is a fire, a world of iniquity. And iniquity is different than sin. It deals with an attitude. And people get bad attitudes and they're, I don't care who I burn. I don't care who I hurt. So the tongue is among the members that defileth the whole body and is set on fire, setteth on fire the course of nature and is set on fire of, what's that last word? It's hell. God says it comes from the pit. Our tongue is either speaking heavenly things or hellish things. Heaven or hell is what the text is saying. That tongue, that mouth, my words. It's an uncontrolled tongue. Number 5. Verse 7, every kind of beast and the birds and the serpents and the things of the sea is tamed, hath been tamed of mankind. Let's stop for a moment. Isn't it interesting how they can tame those big, I don't know what they are, haven't been there in so long, SeaWorld. What are those big things? Not dolphins. What are those? Whales, is that what they are? Those big old things? Yeah, the white. Isn't it something how they can tame them? And they can tame the lions. I'm not getting in there. And they can tame these animals and tame the birds to sit right on them. Just tame these animals, the birds to talk to them. Isn't that amazing how I can tame a monkey? Isn't it amazing how they can tame these animals? But God says, though every kind of beast and the birds and the serpents and the things of the sea is tamed, he hath tamed of mankind. But verse 8, the key is no man tame. It's an unruly evil full of deadly poison. No class is going to tame your tongue. And no preacher is going to tame our tongue. And no psychologist is going to tame our tongue. The only one that can contain this tongue is God. A man can tame animals, but he cannot tame this. And every Christian ought to look at that every day and think, Lord, my mouth today, it's going to be out of bounds. I know it's going to be. Because I'm so angry, I'm so bitter, I'm so disappointed. And I think it's so unfair, and I'm a victim. And I'm going to get even. And you're not going to be able to change that. But God can. One of the lists on my prayer list that's there on my daily list is, God, help my tongue today. God, guide my tongue. May it be nice. May it be kind. May it be honest. May my mouth encourage. God, use my mouth for your glory. May I sing with this mouth. May I compliment with this mouth. May I encourage with this mouth. I find that the tongue is uncontrolled. I find next, number 7 or 8, whatever we're on, it's a poisonous tongue. Verse 8, the tongue can no man tame. It is an unruly evil, full of deadly, what? Poison. Venom. Venom. I find it's, and by the way, when it's poisonous, you don't care if you kill another with the venom in our tongue. I'm not going to do that. It's inconsistent tongue. Verse number 9. Therewith bless we God, even the Father, and therewith curse we men. Let's stop right there. In other words, this mouth can sing, oh, for a thousand tongues to sing my great. We can sing great hymns to the faith. And we can use that same tongue in the car on the way home to curse and to swear. That's what he's saying here. He says, out of the same mouth, verse 10, continuing, proceedeth blessing and cursing. My brethren, these things ought not so to be. Doth the fountain send forth the same place, sweet water and bitter. He said, you don't have the mouth of kindness. Years ago, I heard of a Christian, and the children said, I wish my mother loved us and would speak to us as kindly as she does the bus kids. Won't tell you where or what church I heard that. She said, they said, our mother is kind to the bus kids and sweet to the bus kids and mean to us, her own kids. By the way, they all rejected that faith too. The law of kindness ought to begin in the home. Children, and there's no children, I will be careful how I'd say this with kids present. That children ought not to ever hear mother and dad using their tongue, their mouth, their words in harshness toward one another. Children need security. I preached the last two nights and I saw that dear, and I say this respectfully, not disrespect, dear old man. And that dear old lady, and I don't mean that disrespectfully. I saw them sitting in church, they hardly could hear anything, but there they were. And I thought, I never, I'm sure they had to. I guess when they closed the door some nights at night, that's where they maybe argued. I don't know. They had to argue, but I don't remember them arguing. I never heard my dad lift his voice to my mother. I never heard my mother lift her voice to my dad. I recall telling the teenagers some years back. One morning in our house in the mid-60s. One morning, I remember in the house that morning, everybody, the music was going, like Christian music, and like it always did, we had breakfast. But something wasn't right. They weren't yelling, my mother and dad at one another. You could feel something wasn't right. And I'll never forget that morning. My dad said, okay, kids, I'll see you. I'm going off to work. I'll see you, honey. And he walked out the door. I went to school that day thinking, I hope they don't get a divorce. You say, about what? My dad did not kiss my mother. He always kissed my mother. And I could feel there was something there. They didn't yell, they didn't scream, they didn't, but as a boy, I watched that. I'll see you, hon. And he never kissed my mother. I walked to the bus stop. I thought, oh my. I've heard of other kids going through divorce. I hope that doesn't happen. Children need such a safe environment. Children need to hear mama speak so respectfully to dad. Dad needs to think that he's speaking to the queen when he's speaking to the wife. And that's when the kids leave too. When the children leave and we have no children at home, I want to speak very kindly. I know my wife wants to speak very kindly. I don't want to get irritated and raise my voice. I find quickly, and we'll close her down, verse 14, it's a sinful tongue. But if you have bitter envy and strife in your hearts, glory not and lie not against the truth. This wisdom descendeth not from above, but is earthly, sensual, devilish. Three words there. When we're using our mouths wrong, it's earthly, it's sensual. Earthly, it deals with that what appeals to nearly an unregenerate man. It's sensual, that is fleshly, it appeals to our flesh, and it's devilish, it's satanic. There's envy, there's strife, there's confusion in every evil work. But here's the answer. But the wisdom that is from above. Here's the kind of words we need. They need to be pure and be peaceable. They need to be gentle. They need to be easy. They need to be entreated, full of mercy, of good works, without partiality, without hypocrisy. That's the kind of words that we need as Christians toward one another. I preach Sunday morning, I'm done. It's 8 o'clock. I preach on the word kind, a kind, gentle nation, kindness. The Lord brought it to my attention last week, and I wrote it down to say it. I never thought of it during that message. I left you out. When you left out, I was so disappointed. I've never heard it said before. But I was preparing that message on being kind one to another. And I mentioned how that you have to start early. And in my study, you've heard this, you've thought it. I've never thought of it till last week, one morning early. Isn't it amazing that the first grade in school is kindergarten? K-I-N-D, kind. And to put some emphasis on it, kinder, a kinder, you know, when you go to school, your very first year is the kind class. You're not ready for first until you've learned to be kind. And we're not ready for life until we learn to be kind. And kindness shows up always with our words.
4: Open your Bible to the book of Isaiah, chapter number 52, please. Isaiah, chapter number 52 in your Bible this morning. And I trust you'll be back tonight and bring someone with you. And again, it's just a joy to be here. Isaiah, chapter number 52. Isaiah is called the Gospel of John of the Old Testament. How come? Because you find the Gospel time and time again in the Old Testament. The Gospel didn't start with Jesus Christ. It started before him, looking forward to his coming and dying on the cross. And Isaiah deals with that in great insight and sometimes a very plain manner. Look in your Bible, Isaiah 52. I'll begin with verse number 7. It says, "How beautiful upon the mountains are the feet of him that bringeth good tidings, that publisheth peace, that bringeth good tidings of good, that publisheth salvation, that saith unto Zion, Thy God reigneth." When I come to a service normally, I have no idea what I'm preaching on. In revival, maybe the last two nights, but normally I have no idea what I'm preaching on. But this morning I took one look at this crowd. I realized the sermon I have today, you desperately need, all right? The sermon is entitled, How to Be Beautiful. Amen. That's needed here. All right. Now, you see, we all have different ideas and different opinions of beauty. You might think a certain car is beautiful. I may not like it. You might think a certain house is beautiful. I may not care for it. You might think your wife is beautiful. I won't go into that. But now, what I'm saying is this. Every one of us has a different idea and a different opinion of beauty. But when God in heaven says something is beautiful, there's no word for any other opinion. Number one this morning, very simply, we find the podiatrist. Now, a podiatrist is someone that's interested in your feet. You have foot problems, you go and see a podiatrist. In this text I read today, God is pictured as a great podiatrist. He's interested, my friend, in your feet. Look in your Bible. Verse number 7, how beautiful upon the mountains are the feet of him. Why is God interested in our feet? Number one, in the Bible, our feet speaks of our walk. When the Bible talks about our walk, it's not referring to our locomotion. It's referring to our manner of life. How should you and I as Christians live? Your Bible says we ought to walk even as he walked. The Bible says, walk in the Spirit, you shall not fulfill the lust of the flesh. Again, the Bible says, emphasizes how we live is so very, very, very important. How come? Because, my friend, the Bible says, how you live affects somebody else. The Word of God says, nobody, not just pastors, not just evangelists. The Word of God says, nobody lives to himself and nobody dies to himself. Understand that. How you live, how you act, how you react, can affect someone else's eternal destiny. I thought of that often. I started going to Sunday school in the fourth grade due to the influence of a godly public school teacher, and I went faithfully three times a week. We had revival. I went every single night. When I was a sophomore in high school, I went to church camp. Now, wait a minute. I was a veteran at church camp. I've been there twice before. However, the guys I went with to church camp, to use an old-time term, they were a bunch of thugs. They were a bunch of hoods. They brought stuff to church camp. Should never have been on the grounds. Their language was atrocious. Their actions were horrible. And so the third time I went, however, the week before I went to church camp, the church I went to had revival. And the other guys that had normally come did not come. I went to church camp, and my, I love church camp. I threw my stuff in the cabin, got my ball glove. I went down the ball field and played ball. I come back, and I walked in the cabin. These four guys just got saved. They're in a corner. And you're not going to believe this, friend. This is church camp, okay? Remember, they're just saved. They don't know any better. These four guys just got saved. They're in a corner. Know what they're doing?

sitting around reading their Bibles. Hey, guys, you? I said, guys, hey, free time, box hockey, ping pong, all kinds of games. No, we just want to read our Bible. I thought these guys are strange. Probably that week, I'd say at least a dozen times I walked in that cabin, they're praying. At least 20 times I walked in the cabin, free time, do what you want to do, and they're laying on their bunks reading the Bible. Now, I'm not real smart, my friend. Don't say amen, but I'm not real smart, okay? Now, pretty soon, along about Thursday, something started penetrating, okay? Here's what it was. I was Joe Mark, president of the church youth group. They were so desperate, I sang in the choir, brother. I really did. I was an usher in the church. I walked 2 miles to church, 2 miles back home, four times a week. Now, wait a minute. Along about Thursday, it started hitting me. Rex Reynolds, Jim, and Lyle had something real in their life I didn't have in mind. Later, I realized it wasn't something, it was someone. And Thursday night, after hearing a guy preach, I went back, laying on my bunk, and I started thinking, man, those guys got something real. I don't have it. I remember what the preacher said, he that believeth on him, that means to trust, is not condemned. He that believeth not is condemned already. That night in that dark cabin, it hit me. Lying in that bed, there was not one thing I had to do to go to hell. I was already condemned. I was not a Christian. And that night, flat on my back, I received Christ as my Savior. Now, wait a minute. You see, the lives of those four young guys made an impression. Follow me here. For 7 years, I went to church. 3 times a week. I heard over 1,000 sermons and wasn't moved. The church I went to had 2 revivals a year. Figure that one out. I sent through 100 evangelistic sermons and wasn't moved. But my friend, when I saw real Christianity, it got a hold of my heart and moved me to Jesus Christ. Don't you ever say how I live doesn't matter. It matters, friend. It matters to Jesus Christ. It matters to a lost and dying world. Our walk, what is our lifestyle? What is our language? What is our reaction? And number two, of course, our feet are used in witnessing. Look at that verse again, please. Verse number 7, how beautiful upon the mountains are the feet of him. The context is still winning, witnessing, that bringeth good tidings, that publisheth peace, that bringeth good tidings of good, that publisheth salvation. That word publisheth means to proclaim. Look down one more verse, look at verse 8. The watchman shall lift up the voice. With the voice. Again, God says, friend, if you're saved, hey, get out there and tell somebody else how to get saved. You say, preacher, well, I wouldn't be real smooth at that. No, just do it. That's the key right there. My friend, folks can't get saved unless you tell them how to get saved. I don't care how burdened you are. I don't care how many tears you shed. I don't care how heavy your heart might be. Unsaved people cannot get saved unless you open your mouth and tell them how to get saved. Your Bible says, how can they believe in him of whom they have not heard? They cannot unless somebody tells them. Your Bible says, faith comes by hearing, and hearing by the word of God, my friend, is so important, not just our life, but also we use our lips to a lost and dying world about Jesus Christ. My father-in-law, one of the greatest Christians I've ever known, but let me tell you how he got saved. He had all kinds of sin, he had all kinds of wickedness, and my mother-in-law would take my wife and her sister to church faithfully, and they'd come home, and when they come home from Sunday school, they'd quote Bible verses to Daddy, and they'd sing little Christian songs to Daddy. And Dad got under conviction. He went down to the public library. He told me this. Checked out all the books he could find on atheism and why there was no God. He come home and read those books. Now, wait, what happened? Sunday came. Kids had come home. They'd sing songs about Jesus. They'd quote verses about Jesus. He tried to get away from it. He couldn't. Ready? One Saturday afternoon, my mother-in-law took my wife and her sister shopping. My father-in-law's home all alone. All of a sudden, he's smitten with conviction. He kneels down by a footstool and received Christ as his Savior. Here's a neat thing. He got up off his feet. The phone rang. He picked it up. It was a guy in the church they were going to. Said, hey, Milligan, why don't you come to church with your wife and kids tomorrow? I said, okay, I will. That Sunday morning, he come to church, walked down the aisle, and made it public that he'd been saved. It gets better, okay? He worked at a large factory. He went to work Monday and Tuesday and started witnessing about Jesus Christ. Wednesday morning, he walked into the where he worked. All over there were big placards up, big banners up saying, Milligan will preach here at noon today. With Fairwood, they build a pulpit. What do you do?
On the break hour at noon, he stood up and preached the gospel, okay? He walked in on Thursday morning. More big plant. Milligan will preach here at noon today. Again, he preached. By then, he had about three-fourths of the plant there. Again, he preached the gospel. Friday, he went to work. Big signs everywhere. Milligan will preach.

0: church here at noon today, again, Friday for the last time, he preached, he said probably 80% of the people that worked at that plant were there and heard the gospel. My father-in-law, for over 30 years, every Sunday afternoon, went to McLean County Jail. Over 28 years, every Tuesday night, went to a mission and preached. Now, wait. He was a hardened sinner. How did he get saved? Some big-time evangelist? No. Some tremendous preacher? No. Here. He got saved. Why? Because of little girls quoting and singing the Word of God. If they can do it, you can do it, friend. It's not your technique. It's not your big smile. It's the power of the Word of God that will change your lives. But sinners can never be saved unless you open your mouth and tell them how to get saved. Number one, first of all, we find the podiatrist. God is interested in your feet. Number two, we find the proclamation. What do we tell people? Look in your Bible again at verse 7. How beautiful upon the mountains are the feet of him that bringeth good tidings, that publisheth peace, that bringeth good tidings of good, that publisheth salvation, that saith unto Zion, thy God reigneth. Now, you read that phrase there, good tidings. You know what? In the New Testament, that phrase right there is translated gospel. It's the gospel, my friend, that saves. Now, what is the gospel? I'm so glad it's not up to your opinion or my opinion. The Bible tells us what the gospel is. Unless you believe and obey the gospel, you cannot go to heaven. Here's what Paul said. I delivered unto you, first of all, the gospel, how that Christ died for our sin, according to the Scripture. He was buried. He rose again the third day, according to the Scripture. First of all, notice what is not mentioned. Friend, this is the Apostle Paul, the greatest theologian ever lived, talking about salvation. He does not mention baptism. He does not mention the Lord's Supper. He does not mention church membership. He does not mention, my friend, good works. He does not mention the golden rule. Hear it. When Paul talks about the gospel, three times he mentions a person, and that person is Jesus Christ. Do you really understand that, friend? Christ is the gospel, and Christ alone is the gospel. You add nothing else. It's Christ alone that saves. Jesus said, I am the way, the truth, and the life. No man comes to the Father but by me. You say, preacher, well, I think there's more involved. I don't. I think Christ was right. I think he knew what he was talking about for him. It's he alone that saves. Well, you say, preacher, how do I get saved? Hear your Bible. Romans 10:13. The Apostle Paul, that great theologian, tells you how to get saved. Whosoever shall call on the name of the Lord shall be saved. Wait, let's go back. In the Old Testament, there was a prophet named Joel. Joel, how do we get saved? Here's what Joel said. Ready? Whosoever shall call on the name of the Lord shall be saved. Don't stop there. The New Testament of Pentecost, a man named Peter preached. Now, the Catholic Church tells you that Peter was the first pope. I don't believe that, but now hear me. If he was, people asked, hey, Peter, what do we do? How do we get saved? Hear what Peter said. Whosoever shall call on the name of the Lord shall be saved. Let's go to one more source. Jesus Christ meets a woman at the well, a woman living in adultery, a woman with a wicked past. As they talk, he talks about the gospel in the form of water that will quench a thirst inside the soul. As they talk, she said, sir, how do I get this water? Here's what Jesus said. If you'll ask, oh, there's the word, if you'll ask, I'll give it to you. Understand that. Joel, we're saved by asking. Peter, we're saved by asking. Paul, we're saved by asking. Jesus, we're saved by asking. Friend, have you asked Jesus Christ to come into your heart and be your Savior? Apart from that, there is no salvation. I was preaching in Tower Hill, Illinois, kind of a rural area with a tremendous church running about 120. During revival every night, it's packed. And one night, a guy asked two people to come, an unsaved co-worker, and then who he thought was a fellow believer. What happened was, the guy he thought was a Christian got there on time. They sent together over here. And the unsaved man he invited to come in really late and sat over here. I preached that and I started the invitation. I said, if you want to get saved, you come and tell Pastor Randy. We started singing, The unsaved visitor was invited. He got me out. He headed forward. And the guy over here that invited him turned to the man beside him and said, "Hey, let me out. I want to go talk to my friend." The man he invited said, "No, don't. Please, let's go in that room and talk to me." Well, I said, "Okay." They went in the room and closed the door. He said, "I got to tell you something." He said, "I graduated from Moody Bible Institute." He said, "I went 2 years to Maranatha Baptist College." He said, "I read the Bible through 3 times. He says, "That guy preached tonight. Something hit me like a ton of bricks." He said, "I believe the Bible. I believe about Christ." But he said, "I've never personally invited Christ into my heart to be my Savior." He said, "Friend, I need to get saved." In that room that night, they knelt down together. That man, a graduate of a Bible college, a man attended another Bible college, read the Bible 2-3 times, he got saved. Why? Because he believed about Christ. But he never made that decision to personally receive Christ. What's your Bible say? "As many as hear it, received him." Dear friend, I got to tell you, you can believe every word in this book and be the greatest theologian in hell. Paul preached one time to a king, and the king trembled with conviction. And Paul said, "Believest thou the Scripture? I know you believe." He said, "King, I know you believe the Bible. But you can search every crook and cranny in heaven, and the king is not there." Why? Because it's not believing the Bible that saves. It's following the Bible's instructions that saves. And those instructions point to Jesus Christ. Number 3, the provision of salvation. What makes it possible for us to be saved? Look in your Bible. Isaiah, go over to Isaiah. Well, look at Isaiah, verse 7 again. "How beautiful upon the mountains are the feet of him that bringeth good tidings, that publisheth peace, that bringeth good tidings of good, that publisheth salvation." Now, look in your Bible at Isaiah 53. There had to be a provision for salvation. Sin had to be dealt with for us to be saved. God just can't close his eyes on sin. Sin must be paid for. The Word of God says, "You're a sinner, I'm a sinner." The Bible says, because of our sin, we cannot go to heaven. Except, here's what happens. God's Son, Jesus Christ, came to earth. One day, he hung on a cross and died. As he hung there, it was not for his sin. Your Bible says, "Who his own self, watch up, bore our sin in his body on the tree." What's the word? He was our substitute. He took our place in a ball game. If someone plays horribly, what happens? A sub comes off the bench, takes his place. You and I are blowing it, friend. You and I are sinners. And my friend, but Jesus Christ on that cross, the Bible says he became sin for us. He who knew no sin, that we might be made the righteousness of God in him. In Isaiah 53, the greatest chapter in the Old Testament on Bible salvation, hear this, 52 times you find the personal pronoun he and him. And every time it refers to Jesus Christ. Have you received him? Look in your Bible. Look at verse number 5. In verse 5, "But he was wounded for our transgression. He was bruised for our iniquities. The chastisement of our peace was upon him. And with his stripes, we are healed." 4 times in one verse that refers to Christ. Look down, please, at verse number 8. "He was taken from prison, from judgment, shall declare his generation. He was cut from the land of the living for the transgression of my people. He was stricken." Look again, verse number 9. "He made his grave with the wicked, with the rich in his death, because he had done no violence, neither was any deceit in his mouth. He was perfect, but he died for us." Verse 10, what a great verse. "Yet it pleased the Lord to bruise him. He had put him to grief. When he shall make his soul an offering for sin, he shall see his seed. He shall prolong his days. The praise of the Lord shall prosper him, his hand." My friend, are you aware of this? On the cross, Christ gave till there was nothing left to give. He gave his body. He gave his blood. The Bible says he poured out his soul. When they took Christ off the cross, there was nothing left to give. He gave everything there was. To say, look quickly, please, at verse number 5. It says, "With his stripes we are healed." What does that refer to? It was a brutal invention of the Roman army, I guess. They had a whip called the cat of nine tails, a leather handle. Going down from it, there were nine leather thongs. Into the thongs were tied pieces of sword blade, shells, glass, anything that would cut. What they would do, they would chain a man up. And Roman law said that whip could be brought down on a man's naked back 39 times. Every time it come down, it would peel the flesh back and the blood would flow. Figure that out. 39 times, nine times every time it came down. There were many occasions men would die just from that. Understand something. This is not the main event, friend. The main event was Calvary. Nails in your hands, nails in your feet. This, my friend, is hell's opening act on Jesus Christ. He was wounded for our transgression. He was bruised for our iniquity. That was the prelude to Calvary. Years ago, I listened to Paul Harvey. He told a story about a man that went over to witness a seal slaughter. So he stood there. Personally, he was nauseated by it. Men with clubs would come out, hit the seals, kill them and skin them. The man said he stood there, not used to the brutality at all, and all of a sudden he heard a sound. He said the sound was like a baby crying. And the man looked around. It became more and more like the cry of a little child. He looked around, and all of a sudden he saw a baby seal. What had happened? A man had come up, hit the seal with the head, in the head, thought the seal was dead. The man started to skin the seal, but the seal was not dead. Can I remind you of something, friend? It was not a seal. It was a lamb. Jesus Christ, the Lamb of God, that was skinned and butchered and then died for your sin and my sin. You say, preacher, I'm saved. Here's what Paul said. The love of Christ motivates me. He said, is it all ho-hum? Is it all, I heard it before, my friend. It's true. On the cross, it was your sin and my sin. And if you've never been saved, I want to tell you, sir, Jesus Christ has done everything even He can do to keep you out of heaven and get you into hell, keep you out of hell and get you into heaven. And the answer is not in a church or denomination. The answer is in Him. Have you really received Him? Will you bow your head for prayer? Our heads are bowed. Two questions. Number one, very simple but very important. Will you think? Please think, please. If you were to die today, are you 100% sure you'd go to heaven? You thought about the question. Sure you have. You thought about it at the funeral home. You thought about it at the graveside. You thought about it when you come on a car wreck. You've thought about that question time and time again. My friend, the answer is not, have you thought about it? The answer is, are you prepared for it? Have you made that decision to receive Christ? I can't make it for you. A priest can't make it for you. A spouse can't make it for you. It's your decision. Dear friend, if you're in heaven, it's because you made the right decision. You're in hell. You've got no one to blame but yourself. You did not come to Christ. With our heads bowed and our eyes closed, we will say, preacher, I'm not sure I'm a Christian. Maybe you made a decision once and you say, preacher, I'm not sure it was real. I'm not sure I've received Christ. I want you to pray for me. I would be honored to do that. I will not point you out. I will not embarrass you in any way. I will not try to drag you down an aisle. But you're here today and you say, preacher, I'm not certain I'm on the way to heaven. I want you to pray for me. Will you just quickly and quietly lift that hand up toward heaven? Let me see it. Put it right back down. Thank you. I see it. Who else? I'm not sure. Pray for me. Up and right back down. Thank you. God bless you. Is there anybody else? I've seen two hands. Brother Mark, include me in that prayer because I'm just not really sure. Anybody else? Let me see your hand, please. Slip it up. Let me see it. Put it right back down. Include me, preacher. I'll wait 10 seconds. Up and down. 5 seconds. All right, your blood's on your own head. Now I'm talking to Christians. Huh? How about your walk? How about your walk? What's it like? See, if four young men hadn't walked right, I'd be on the way to hell today. Don't say it doesn't matter how I live. It does matter. Because how you live affects somebody. How about your witness with your mouth? The psalmist said, with my mouth will I make known Well, I'd like to see them. Have you told them how to get saved? That's what God gave you a voice for. With our heads bowed, who will say, Brother Mark, I'm a Christian. But you preach today, God spoke to my heart as a believer. Preacher, I know I'm on the way to heaven, but God spoke to my heart about my walk. It's not what it should be. God spoke to my heart about my witness. I failed. I failed my friends and failed my Lord. Brother Mark, as you preach today, the love of Christ gripped my heart. I'm a Christian. God spoke to my heart. Preacher, I want you to pray for me as a child of God. Could I just see your hand, dear believer? Let me see your hand, believer. Lift it up high. Hi. There it is. God bless you. That's it. Hi. God bless you. That's wonderful. There's probably 35 hands right there. Anybody else? Preacher, include me. Let me see the hand. Up and right back down. There's another 5, 6, 7, 8 more. Anybody else? God bless you. God bless you. God bless you. On the aisle. God bless you. Way on the left. I see it. God bless your heart. Yes, ma'am. On the right. I see it. Anybody else? Anybody else? Thank you, sir. Thank you so much. Thank you, ma'am. Holy Father, thank you today for meeting with us. And Father, you said Jesus said, if I be lifted up, we've tried. We've tried. God, it's in your hands now. I pray for some folk that need to come to Christ. Would you draw them? Would you convict them? I pray for a multitude of Christians that raised a hand today. That lead to a decision that will lead to dynamic living. Bless the invitation. In Christ's name, amen. Look right up here. Number 485.
1: I would like for you to take the Word of God, please, and turn with me to the book of 2 Timothy, chapter 1. 2 Timothy, chapter 1. I'll begin in just a moment with this verse. And I want you to do the best you can to write down the verses and scripture references that I give you. I think we underestimate the seriousness of this subject. But so many people are falling prey to fear. No doubt about it. May God deal with us, help us, strengthen us, give us what we truly need. I don't want to embarrass any of you, but I wonder how many of you understand that you were raised in an atmosphere of fear in your home, in your childhood. It just was the order of the day. There was a certain fearfulness about life, events, circumstances. You were raised around that. Would you mind, if you don't mind? If you do, don't lift your hand. But if you were one of those raised that way, I want you to lift your hand. Would you please? I'm just thinking. We have come to the place in our lives where our family, friends, loved ones are constantly bombarded with threats that make them fearful. No doubt about it. Two of the most respected news commentators that I know, I'm sure there are many more that I don't know, said twice yesterday in news broadcast, recapping what the President of the United States, the former President, is going through. They led into the story by saying, this is a bad time for this kind of thing to be dealt with because we're under the looming clouds of war. The President of China and the President of Russia just concluded meetings on how to divide up the world when they've executed what they want to do. And there's always the topic of something like that. It's hardly possible to live and not hear about something tragic that took place that you can know about, other people talk about, and it seems to be so confusing and so complex. There don't be many answers. Don't seem to be many answers. As a matter of fact, people have called this the day of complex confusion. In other words, it's not just confusion, but there's levels and levels of confusion, and how to deal with it is very perplexing to most people. I want you to keep this verse of Scripture in mind. Have it fixed in your heart. I'll refer to it again and again, and then move all around it from Scripture to try to reinforce what we are taught in the Word of God. The Bible says in 2 Timothy chapter 1 and verse 7, "For God hath not given us the spirit of fear, but of power and of love and of a sound mind." Let's read it aloud, if you don't mind. Will you read it with me out loud? "For God hath not given us the spirit of fear, but of power and of love and of a sound mind." The spirit of fear. To ask you, are you fearful of anything, probably underestimates the subject, because most everybody has something they're afraid of. Let me show you what the Bible says about the right kind of fear in the book of Proverbs chapter 1. If you have your Bible open there in the book of Proverbs, we'll come back to our passage in just a moment. The Bible says in Proverbs chapter 1 and verse 7, "The fear of the Lord is the beginning of knowledge, but fools despise wisdom and instruction." So there's the right kind of fear. The Bible says in the verse I just read from 2 Timothy, "God hath not given," implying that there is something God has given to us. And the Lord tells us what that is. But he hasn't given us the spirit of fear. But here we're instructed in Proverbs chapter 1 in this book of wisdom that the fear of the Lord is the beginning of knowledge. But fools despise wisdom and instruction. If someone asks you, you have the fear of the Lord? Do you have the fear of the Lord? To listen to some people talk for just a few moments, you understand they have no fear of God. As a matter of fact, the Bible talks about one of the things that characterize this age right before the Lord's return is that people have moved from the fear of God. There's no fear of God before their eyes. And we live in a world, a media world, that is profane. And they don't mind opening their big foolish mouths and saying things that are anti-God and anti-Christ, and demonstrated there's no fear of God in their lives. Turn with me, please, to Proverbs chapter 10. I want you to have this verse 10:27. Have it with you. Try to remember it. The Bible says in Proverbs chapter 10 and verse 27, "The fear of the Lord prolongeth days, but the years of the wicked shall be shortened." In other words, God's word says to us there is a way you can live, an attitude you can have about God and the life God's given you that can lengthen your days. Would you like to have that? And when you hear someone speaking foolishly, may I say even blasphemy, comes through their lips about God, they could be shortening their days. Have that verse marked, Proverbs chapter 10, verse 27. Then I want you to turn to another scripture, if you would, please. And I think many of you have experienced this in your life. The Word of God says in the book of Proverbs, if you're turning there again, in Proverbs chapter 29. And this is what gets so many people. Proverbs chapter 29 and verse 25. The fear of man bringeth a snare, but wisdom putteth his trust, whosoever putteth his trust in the Lord shall be safe. So you get all worked up about what people have said, what they say they're going to do, and what's going to happen to you. And there's a snare. There's no freedom in that. God speaks to us and guides us about those things. The Bible says the Lord has not given us the spirit of fear. Maybe this won't suit you, but by nature, all of us are fearful people. We have to deal with it. And it's the presence of God that drives that fear out of our lives. The greater the Lord arises to be in your life, the less you're going to deal with fear. Why is it some people seem to be able to deal with fear while other people live in fear? Absolutely live in it, afraid of everything. When I was just a boy, my mother heard some news reporter or some television commentator or somebody preempting television talk about the Lord's coming. And there was a whole group of people that she heard about who believed that Jesus Christ was coming on a certain day. She became so alarmed about it, she insisted that no one leave her side during that day. She was convinced it was going to happen. Well, the truth is, if she had known the Lord and known the Bible, she would have known that God would keep her safe. And the greatest thing that could ever happen is to see the Lord, if she had known that. But it just breathed fear into every part of her life. When I used to talk to my mother about knowing Christ as her Savior, she would say to me bluntly, "Now, I love you, and I'm glad for what God's done in your life, but I don't want to hear all that stuff about death and dying. Mother, it's appointed a man wants to die. I know that may be what the Bible says, but I don't want to hear it because it frightens me." How can you get deliverance from all these fears? Some people say, "He's afraid of his shadow. She's afraid of her shadow." What causes that? Well, let's don't blame it on the Lord, because the Bible says, if you look again in 2 Timothy chapter 1, "For God hath not given us the spirit of fear, but of power and of love and of a sound mind." The Bible talks about the spirit of man and certain things that are accomplished by the spirit of man. I want to ask you about your spirit. Are you a person with a spirit of faith in God, where the Lord is big in your life, where you express courage because of your faith in God? Or are you always fearful about something that might happen to you or those you love? We need deliverance from those fears. And I want to try to help you so you can help others with the Word of God. Look, please, if you would, at this chapter again, 2 Timothy chapter 1, verse 7. "For God hath not given us a spirit of fear, but a power and of love and of a sound mind." In other words, instead of having the spirit of fear, what God gives us is the spirit of power and the spirit of love and the spirit of a sound mind. All people who are studying the idea of thinking things and men's words are saying we're living in a world where people are having such terrible things happen to their mind. God says that He can bring you to the place of having a sound mind. I want you to pray that I'll have a sound mind. Would you like for me to pray that you'll have a sound mind? Let's pick up some of these thoughts. In the Gospel according to Luke, if you turn there with me, please. The Lord is speaking to his disciples in Luke chapter 24. And he says in verse 49, "And behold, I send the promise of my Father upon you. But tarry ye in the city of Jerusalem until ye be endued with power from on high." Now, when they heard that word, they believed that they could be endued with power from on high. The Bible says instead of being fearful, living in fear, and always contemplating what could happen to me, the Bible says God doesn't give us that fear, but he gives us a different spirit, and the different spirit is a spirit of power. One of the things we have failed to do, all of us, is to realize what we truly have in the person of the Holy Spirit. Did you know when Jesus Christ comes to live in you, the Holy Spirit abides in your life from that moment forever? He seals you to the day of redemption. He's yours. He's your constant companion. When I asked God to forgive my sin and by faith trusted the Lord Jesus as my Savior as a 13-year-old boy, the Lord has never left me. I've never had any private moment in my life since that time because God has been my constant companion. He said to me, "I will never leave you or forsake you." When he came to live in me, I was separated from God because of my sin. But when I confessed my sin to God, collapsed all my hope on only Christ and Christ alone, he said when I called on him, he'd hear my prayer and come to live in me. He's with me. He's been with me. He never leaves me, never forsakes me. And he changed my life. Now that's God's promise of power. Look again with me, please, in the book of Acts. Turn to Acts chapter 1. And the Lord is talking to his followers in Acts chapter 1. And the word of God says in Acts chapter 1 and verse 8, "But ye shall receive power after the Holy Ghost has come upon you, and ye shall be witnesses unto me both in Jerusalem and in all Judea and in Samaria and to the uttermost parts of the earth." Now, where does the power come from? We have the power of God's word. We have the power of the resurrection of Christ. We have the power that God promises here, the power of the Holy Spirit. God has not given us a spirit of fear, but a power, love, and a sound mind. Power. Claim that power. Don't let anybody scare you from it. Don't let anybody remove that truth from you. There are many times when I'm in a situation that I didn't know was coming, but at any moment, any second, I can cry out to the Lord from my heart. Sometimes it's not even audible, but I can get hold of God, and God can give me power and strength in that moment. And that power unfolds itself with direction, with hope. It's God's promise. God has not given a spirit of fear, but he has given me power. And here the Bible says, "You shall receive power after that the Holy Ghost has come upon you, and you shall be witnesses unto me both in Jerusalem and Judea and the uttermost parts of the earth." Would you turn with me, please, to Romans chapter 8? I would like to have time to read the whole chapter, chapter 8, and talk about our identity with Christ. But I want to show you just a few things as God speaks to us. The Bible says in verse 10 of Romans chapter 8, "And if Christ be in you, the body is dead because of sin, but the spirit is life because of righteousness." Amen. Look again. The word of God says in verse 13, "If we live after the flesh, ye shall die. But if ye through the spirit do mortify the deeds of the body, you shall live." Now, God does amazing things for us in salvation. I've just written a little book on what God does for us and the gifts he gives. And there are 30 distinct things in the Word of God that God gives us in addition to our salvation. You say, I have salvation. That's wonderful. What'd you get with it? And the Word of God talks about 30 distinct gifts you received with your salvation. I hope you get the book and read it. Take a Bible and mark it. But God wants us to realize when the Holy Spirit comes to live in us, he brings these wonderful gifts with him. Listen carefully. Verse 14, Romans chapter 8. For as many as are led by the Spirit of God, they are the sons of God. Is God leading you? For you have not received the spirit of bondage again to fear, but ye have received the spirit of adoption, whereby we cry, Abba, Father. And we have this again and again. The Spirit itself beareth witness with our spirit that we are the children of God. And if children, then joint heirs of God and joint heirs with Christ. If so be that we suffer with him, that we may be also glorified together. Many people have the idea that once you become a Christian, it's all going to come up roses. It doesn't. There are things you'll suffer. There are things you'll go through. There are trials. There are things God will test you with and strengthen you with. And the Word of God concludes in verse 18 of Romans 8, for I reckon that the suffering of this life, this present time, the sufferings are not worthy to be compared with the glory that shall be revealed in us. May I say, in conclusion, when you're thinking about fear and thinking about your life, you're already a victor. Jesus has conquered death, hell, and the grave. The Lord Jesus said, I am with you always. Whatever you deal with, whatever you face. And some people have things to deal with no one else has to deal with. There may be things like your things. My little mother dealt with many things in life, a rejection of a stepfather, leaving home, making a living on her own when she was just not much more than a child. She was afraid, always afraid. When she had children, the children caught that fear from her. But I would say that almost all the fear could be traced to the idea that she did not know the presence of God in her life. She needed to know him. She wanted to know him. But she was captured by fear. She became a person in bondage to fear. And she could have been so free from that in the person of Jesus Christ. Amen. That finally did come to her when she trusted the Lord as her Savior. And that's what I want for you. I want you to stop and consider who you have when you have Jesus and what you have in him when you have him. It may be true that we're going to face things that are difficult to face. It may be the cages of people who want to harm us, rattling to threaten us. But we're not alone. We're not forsaken. And we're not to let the fear conquer us. When I was just a boy, we had certain places where we tried to scare one another. You think that's a fun thing. I've never thought that was fun. Never. I don't like horror movies. I don't watch them. I don't get those images in my mind. I don't recommend anybody does. I'm a person that knows Satan is after him. Now think about that. And I don't want to just open the door and say, devil, come on in. Have what you want. I don't want to give him my mind, my eyes, my ears. I don't want that. Some people think it's a thrilling thing, a frightening thing, and an exhilarating thing to be frightened and to be fearful. I'm not into that. I've never been in that way. Some people say, well, you're just a little funny about that. Well, I may be a little funny about many things, but that's one of them that I really deal with. Now, let's turn back to 2 Timothy chapter 1. Just write them down, that's all. Just write them down. Verse 7. For God hath not given us the spirit of fear, but of power and of love and of a sound mind. When you start thinking about what you're afraid of, there's nothing you're afraid of that the Holy Spirit of God cannot give you victory over. It may be a person. It may be some health problem. It may be the fear of death. The Lord Jesus said, I'm he that liveth and was dead, and behold, I'm alive forevermore, and have the keys to death, hell, and the grave. But I just want to zero in on these things God says. Here's what I've given you. I've given you power. I've given you love. And I've given you a sound mind. The power here is the power that is the power of the Holy Spirit. When he comes to live in us, becomes our constant companion, and the Lord is with us. Do you have him? Romans chapter 8 says, if any man has not the Spirit of Christ, he's none of his. Think about that. The Creator God lives in you. The God who created heaven and earth, who spoke the world into existence, lives in you. Get to know him. Expect he's going to be with you, bless you, guide you, show you everything he wants you to know. He'll reveal himself to you. The saddest thing I think of among Christian people is most of them don't know the God who lives in them. They just don't know him. Do you know him? Talk about him. Talk freely about him. Speak with him. Because God has given you, bless you, guide you, show you everything he wants you to know. He'll reveal himself to you. The saddest thing I think of among Christian people is most of them don't know the God who lives in them. They just don't know him. Do you know him? Talk about him. Talk freely about him. Speak with him. Because God has given you that power to live in you. Write down the second thing, would you please? Not only has God given us power, but he's given us love. Now, some people seem to be more naturally loving and kind than others. But this is something entirely different. This is the love of Christ in you, dwelling in you richly, where you can love people as the Lord loves them and point them to the Son of God. He can change your life. And the Spirit is a warm, accepting, inviting Spirit, the love of Christ. Turn with me, please, to the little book of 1 John. Let's begin with chapter 4 and verse 11. Beloved, if God so loved us, as we ought also to love one another, that's what we ought to do. No man has seen God at any time. Verse 12, chapter 4, 1 John. If we love one another, God dwelleth in us, and his love is perfected in us. Hereby know we that we dwell in him, and he is in us. Often when I'm talking to people about this verse, I say, let's take a sponge for a moment and a bucket of water. You can imagine that. And put the sponge in the water. And I'm going to ask you a question. Is the sponge in the water, or is the water in the sponge? And most observant people would say both. And I say to them, well, when Christ comes to live in you, he places you by his Spirit in your spirit, in him. Let me read the verse again.

Hereby know we that we dwell in him, and he in us, because he hath given us of his Spirit. And we have seen and do testify that the Father sent the Son to be the Savior of the world. Whosoever shall confess that Jesus is the Son of God, God dwelleth in him, and he in God. And we have known and believed the love of God. Think of it. That God hath to us, and believe the love of God, that God hath to us. God is love. And he that dwelleth in him dwelleth in God, and God in him. Verse 17, herein is our love made perfect. I want to know how this is done. We know God is love. We have his love because we have him. How is it made perfect? That we may have boldness in the day of judgment. Because as he is, so are we in this world. And this is the verse I want you to get. There is no fear in love. Perfect love casteth out fear. I'd like to say, in a way I hope you would understand, the more you have yielded to God, the less you're going to deal with the subject of fear. If you give yourself to him, you may have an example where you have a child who's frightened about something, and you say to the child, if you have a child who's old enough to reason a little bit, now is God with you? Yes. Does he live in you? Is that what his word says? Yes. Then you can trust in him. He will never leave you or forsake you. He won't leave you alone. He'll always be with you. And the same thing you say to that child, you can say to yourself, because it's true. You're not trying to reinforce your life with something that's untrue. Now, the Bible says God's not given us a spirit of fear, but of power. That power comes from the indwelling Holy Spirit. Get acquainted and more acquainted with the indwelling Holy Spirit who lives in you, God in you, Christ in you, the hope of glory. And he's given us not only power, but of love. Now, what love is that? Some people like to fancy themselves as being great possessors of love. But it's not our love. It's Christ's love in us. And then we're shedding abroad, the Bible says, we shed to others the love of Christ in us. I'm going to tell you something that's going to shock you. It's impossible for some of you that you don't get acquainted with it like you ought to get acquainted with it. It's impossible for us to love people the way we ought to love people. They're prickly. They're difficult. They have things about their lives we don't like. We just don't like them. Only way we can overcome that is the love of Christ working through us to love them. God hasn't given us a spirit of fear, but of power and of love. Let me read this 18th verse one more time. In 1 John chapter 4. There's no fear in love, but perfect love casteth out fear, because fear is torment. He that feareth not made perfect in love. You can be made perfect in love. You can be greater and greater in your love toward other people. And it's not from your own ability. It's from the Holy Spirit living in you, from Christ living in you. So the Bible says, number one, he hasn't given us a spirit of fear, but he's given us power. He's given us love. And then a sound mind.
I really want to spend just a moment on this sound mind, because all of our minds are apt to fail. I want that sound mind. Sometimes we can be so overcome with responsibility and things that are going on in the lives of people. We can't trust ourselves because what we're dealing with. But God is able to give us a sound mind. I think it's altogether right to pray and ask God to help you have a sound mind. But there are things we can do. I want you to turn to the book of 1 Peter just for a moment. And let's begin reading 1 Peter chapter 5 with verse 1. The elders which are among you I exhort, who am also an elder and a witness of the sufferings of Christ and also a partaker of the glory that shall be revealed. The word of God says in 1 Peter chapter 5 and verse 2, feed the flock of God which is among you, taking the oversight thereof, not by constraint, but willingly, not for filthy lucre, but of a ready mind. In other words, live your life in such a way that what you do for God, what you do for others, people couldn't pay you to do it. It's the Lord who enacts that in your life. The Bible says in verse 3, neither as being lords over God's heritage, but being examples to the flock. That's what we need. And we have this, verse 4, and when the chief shepherd, that's the Lord Jesus, shall appear, he shall receive a crown of glory that fadeth not away. Likewise, you younger, submit yourselves unto the elder. Yea, all of you be subject one to another and be clothed with humility, for God resisteth the proud and giveth grace to the humble. You like to say to people, you need to become a humble person. You don't do that as you resist that pride. It's God's grace who makes you what you ought to be. Humble yourselves, therefore, under the mighty hand of God, that he may exalt you in due time, casting all your care upon him, for he careth for you. And here is the admonition that Peter, under the Spirit of God, writes for us. Verse 8, be sober, be vigilant, because your adversary, the devil, as a roaring lion, walketh about seeking whom he may devour. The devil is lurking every moment to get you. It's only by God's grace and the presence of Christ you can have the victory. Or we'd stay defeated all the time. The Bible says, whom resist steadfast in the faith. Now I want you to look at that. We resist him how? Say it. In the faith. There's some people who seem to have no faith in God. They've got all the I's dotted and the T's crossed, and they say, I can tell you all about Christianity, but they exercise no faith. There's no victory apart from the faith life. Whom resist steadfast in the faith, knowing that the same afflictions are accomplished in your brethren that are in the world. But the God of all grace, who hath called us unto his glory, his eternal glory, by Christ Jesus, after that you have suffered a while, the Lord lets you taste some things, make you perfect, make you stable, strengthen, and he settles you. That's a sound mind. Maybe it'd do you good to write this down. A sound mind is a surrendered mind to Christ. Whatever you're fighting,
to keep from surrendering to Christ is the thing that prevents a sound mind. You can't have a sound mind unless it's surrendered to the Lord. And when it's surrendered to the Lord, God gives you power. God gives you love. And God gives you a sound mind to bring glory to Him and to live above fear in the world. What can the devil do to you? What can he do? What's the worst thing the devil can do to you? God has more for you than the devil has against you. God has not given us the spirit of fear.

0: I don't know why, but in my life, at this stage in my life, I pray more and more that God will help me exercise by faith what I need from Him and claim what He has. You know, you have more bruises, you have more critical things with which to deal. But God doesn't leave us like people left to themselves. He comes to us and speaks to us and gives us strength, enables us to love. With His love, He enables us to have power. It's not our power. It's the power of the risen Christ living in us. And He enables us to have a sound mind. People are going to lose their minds in the present world in which we live. More and more of them are going to lose their mind. And they're going to turn to drugs. They're going to turn to everything imaginable. They'll turn to media, intense media, anything to get their mind off of something. But the only answer is in the person of Jesus Christ. You be a living testimony for that. Because I guarantee you, you're going to meet a lot of people who are going to need it. They're going to need it.
1: Take the Word of God, please, and turn with me to the Old Testament book of Judges. If you'll have your Bible open to the book of Judges, chapter 4, we'll begin reading in just a moment with verse 1 in Judges chapter 4. Often, as a preacher of the gospel, people ask, why that message? And I say to people, you ought to be able to put into a sentence a reason for the message you're preaching and be able to state that clearly before you would offer such a thing to the people. Well, I want you to imagine that I'm in a corner somewhere and I'm cheering for ladies and girls. And I'm saying, you go for it, girl. Let God use you. It can be done. And I mean that. I once had a man come to work here. I should have, as they say, vetted him a little better than I did. But he was a fellow well known. But he came into my office one time shortly after arriving to help us and said, don't ever send a woman with a message to me for something I need to do. And I listened and said, thank you. And then I wrote a note to myself, get rid of him as soon as possible. You think that's cruel, don't you? No, treating anybody that way is what's cruel. Anybody that's got a bent toward being bad to people just because they're women doesn't have a place to serve in the Lord's work as far as I'm concerned. I don't believe in dominating anybody. I really don't. I believe Christian leadership should always permeate and not dominate. And there's a difference. I don't even believe in dominating my own wife or saying, this is what you have to do, I'm the boss. If I lead properly, she'll know that and she'll seek my advice and counsel for things. And I understand that there are adjustments that people make when they first get married, I'm talking to some of you newlyweds. And the truth of the matter is, somebody has to lead, and God has designed that husbands lead, but they do not lead to the neglect of their wife. There's a wonderful thing called communication, and we can all participate in it. God has designed things a certain way, and we need to follow God's design. But I believe that any human being will become more of what God wants him to become or her to become if they're not dominated by another human being. So if you're leading, let the leadership permeate. I don't dominate this church, never have tried to dominate this church, but I know that I have got an assignment from God and a divine anointing from God to be the leader here.

0: as the pastor. It ought to be done as Christ would lead in love and trying to please him in all things and helping people to become their best for the glory of God. There's a lot to be said about that, but I believe that I ought to say a little something like this before I start on this series of messages on women you need to know and things about those women you need to know. So if you have your Bible open, we're going to be introduced to one in the fourth chapter of the book of Judges. I'll read a portion of this scripture and then try to conclude what we find in the entire chapter, in chapter 4, and much of what we find in chapter 5 in the message. And the children of Israel again did evil in the sight of the Lord when Ehud was dead. And the Lord sold them into the hand of Jabin, king of Canaan, that reigned in Hazor, the captain of whose host was Sisera, which dwelt in Harosheth of the Gentiles. And the children of Israel cried unto the Lord, for he had 900 chariots of iron, and 20 years he mightily oppressed the children of Israel. And Deborah, a prophetess, the wife of Lapidoth, she judged Israel at that time. And she dwelt under the palm tree of Deborah between Ramah and Bethel in Mount Ephraim. And the children of Israel came up to her for judgment. And she sent and called Barak, the son of Abinoam, out of Kedesh Naphtali, and said unto him, hath not the Lord God of Israel commanded, saying, go and draw toward Mount Tabor, and take with thee 10,000 men of the children of Naphtalim and of the children of Zebulun, and I will draw unto thee to the river Kishon Sisera, the captain of Jabin's army, and his chariots and his multitude, and I will deliver him into thine hand. And Barak said unto her, if thou wilt go with me, then I will go. But if thou wilt not go with me, then I will not go. And she said, I will surely go with thee, notwithstanding the journey that thou takest shall not be for thine honor, for the Lord shall sell Sisera into the hand of a woman. And Deborah rose and went with Barak to Kedesh. Now, if you're in the habit of marking things in your Bible, I want you to mark this action taken by Deborah. The Bible says in verse 6, and she sent and called Barak. She took initiative. She took initiative. She got it started. She rose up from all the complicity and complacency she saw all around her and said, something has to be done. And I hope in this little brief series of messages on women you need to know that you're going to see that God can use a woman or women in a mighty way. And we ought to rejoice every time he does. And we ought to receive their wise counsel with thanksgiving to God and be pleased when God chooses to use a woman to do something great in his wonderful work. That's what we find here. That's what Deborah was guilty of doing, something mighty for God. Her name means bee or honeybee. And that's another story. We know the most important insect, the most important bee in a colony of bees is the queen bee. And that's exactly what Deborah is forming here and rousing the army of soldiers of Israel to rise out of their nothingness, to get sick and tired of 20 years of bondage and meet the enemy face to face and allow God to work through them to see victory come. In the churches I've pastored, my wife and I have experienced lots of ladies who did a great work for God. I guess our initiation to that was a woman named Hedy Wilson. As a matter of fact, I've decided I want to put her picture and her husband's picture, Everett Wilson, in the Christian Heritage Center. They're not famous anywhere but in my heart and mind and in the Greenback Memorial Baptist Church. Anyone who lived and served there during the time I was there would know them very well and know that they were mightily used of God. They were our confidants. They were both elderly at the time, but I was only 19 years old, so everybody looked quite elderly to me. They loved my wife, they loved me, and they loved our children. I can't imagine that Mrs. Wilson had any type of formal education. But what a Christian. Always open to God and to God's people. She was married to a man who became a drunkard. He worked at the Aluminum Company of America, and when he wasn't working, he stayed drunk, and much of the time he was working, he was drunk. He fell and hit himself so many times on the job, he was nicknamed Naughty Head because he had knots and cuts all over his head from his many falls. But one day he was sitting in his home and listened to a radio broadcast, and on the radio broadcast, Dr. J. Harold Smith was bringing a message on drunken fathers. As he brought the message on drunken fathers, Everett Wilson got on his knees, on his face actually, in the living room floor and asked God to forgive his sin and by faith trusted the Lord Jesus as his Savior. His life was changed. He was never the same from that moment forward, never. And everybody knew him as a dedicated Christian. I was with him when he died. He was suffering from cancer. He made hospital calls with me and we were in the St. Mary's Hospital in Knoxville, making a call, and we're taking the steps to try to stay in good shape. And he got out of breath one day. He hadn't been that way ever before. He said, "Preacher, something's wrong with me." And from there, we went to the doctor and found out he had lung cancer. And the Lord took him on to heaven not long after that. But his wife was one of the dearest women I've ever known in my life. I'm sorry that I didn't write down the many times that she started great things in my life. I'm sorry that I didn't keep a journal about her when she would confide in me that she knew God was leading us and I was to press on. Don't give up. She was always the kind of person who always said those things in the right time, at the right place, never pushing herself in any way, but she was a woman who was mightily used of God. We'll see her and be with her, and you'll meet her in glory, but I want you to know that such a person existed, Hedy Wilson. And when we look at the life of Deborah, there are many questions that need to be asked, but I'm going to ask just a few of them to bring us to the reality of how God used her. First, I want us to look at the time in which she lived. Look in the third chapter of the book of Judges, would you please? The Bible says, "And the children of Israel dwelt among the Canaanites, the Hittites, the Amorites, the Perizzites, Hivites, and Jebusites. And they took their daughters to be their wives and gave their daughters to their sons and served their gods. And the children of Israel did evil in the sight of the Lord and forget the Lord their God and served Balaam and the groves." This period of Judges was a period of anarchy. If you'll turn with me, holding your place here, to the last chapter of the book of Judges in chapter 21. In the last chapter, in the last verse, the Word of God again repeats this summation of the book and says, "In those days," verse 25 of chapter 21, "there was no king in Israel. Every man did that which was right in his own eyes." Now, many people would think that's the best time in the world to be alive. No king in Israel. Nothing but anarchy. Everybody did what was right in his own eyes. And we're seeing the sad results all across the world of anarchist living. Not with just political things. I think the sexual confusion that seems to be reigning in the minds of people philosophically today came out of an age of sexual anarchy between men and women. And you wonder how we ever got to the place we're in today. It came out of the anarchy that existed that actually paved the way for this kind of continuing anarchy that we're seeing today. Deborah lived in a day like that. And she lived under the bondage of an oppressive people for 20 years. God had chosen his people to inherit the land. He gave them leaders like Moses and Joshua. When Joshua died, the Bible says they were in the land of Canaan, but instead of them taking Canaan, Canaan took them. Instead of giving the true and living God to the Canaanites, they took the gods of the Canaanites to be their gods. And they would go in one oppression after another oppression, one bondage after another bondage. And here, just one woman in this period of time, 20 years of oppression and bondage, and the Bible tells it was at the hand of these Canaanites, led by King Jabin and his commander, Sisera. And finally, she had enough. You'd think that some man would rise up and do something about it. But in this instance, no man rose up. A woman rose up. And she had been sitting neath a palm in a certain place, giving advice and counsel. Evidently, from what the Bible says, she had a special gift from God. She had vision and discernment, and people would seek her for counsel. But one day she left the palm tree, and she said, I'm going to find Barak, and I'm going to tell him what God has put on my heart. So the second thing I want us to see is what this woman did, not just where she lived, but what she did. And some of you girls listening to me, I want you to hear this. God will put some things in your heart, and you don't have to be chained and bound to a deadbeat man the rest of your life. You can speak to him about what God has told you and ask God to stir his heart like he stirred your heart. Often I watch the young people who come to Crown College, and I see the young ladies who have so much promise, so much zeal, if you don't mind, so much in them to do something for God. And then the kind of girls they are, they believe they need to meet the kind of boy God wants them to meet. And they're hoping and praying that it's a man with big dreams and big ideas and great vision. It doesn't always work that way. And I say to them, you pray and seek God, because nothing more important will ever happen in your life after becoming a Christian than the person you marry. Men, women, take heart here, because you're forming something between the two of you, where two becomes one. And if you've got a heart for God, and you're on a mission for the Lord, the person you need to meet and marry needs to have a heart for God and be on a mission for the Lord. So may God work in a mighty way. Let's look at the story. Just read a bit of it along with me, would you please? The Bible introduces us to Sisera and Jabin. If you'll pardon me, I'll read it again in chapter 4, verse 1. And the children of Israel again did evil in the sight of the Lord, when Ehud was dead. That's the judge that died. And the Lord sold them into the hand of Jabin, king of Canaan, that reigned in Hazar, the captain of whose host was Sisera, which dwelt in Harosheth of the Gentiles. Now God wants to build on that and tell us more about these people. And the children of Israel cried unto the Lord, for he, that is Sisera, had 900 chariots of iron, and 20 years he, that is Sisera, on behalf of Jabin, mightily oppressed the children of Israel. Their lives were absolutely miserable. 20 years, not a few days, 20 years. You could rear a child in that time, and the entire time of that child's life, you were oppressed and miserable in bondage and a type of slavery. But this woman who's in tune with God, decided she'd move forward by faith and do something about it. And Deborah, this B-E-E, her name means, a prophetess, the wife of Lapidoth, she judged Israel at that time. And she dwelt under the palm tree of Deborah between Ramah and Bethel in Mount Ephraim. And the children of Israel came up to her for judgment. They sought her out. She had a specific location. They found her. They knew God's hand was on her life. She was something very special, and she was a woman. And people came to counsel with her, and she gave them counsel and judgment. And she sent and called Barak, another of the judges, the son of Abinom, out of Kedesh Naphtali, and said unto him, Hath not the Lord God of Israel commanded, saying, Go and draw toward Mount Tabor, and take with thee 10,000 men of the children of Naphtali and the children of Zebulun. And I will draw unto thee to the river Kishon Sisera, the captain of Jabin's army, and his chariots and his multitude, and I will deliver him into thine hand. Now, I want you to think what a bold thing this is. For 20 years, this man, King Jabin, had Sisera oppressing the people of Israel. And she said to Barak, I want you to go to Mount Tabor with 10,000 men. And I'm going to make sure that Sisera brings his army to you. Now remember, they've got 900 iron chariots. And we're told by historians these chariots would have been so stable and so fierce, they would have had iron things coming out from the wheels that would cut a person to pieces as they were entering into battle. So he's got horses and chariots and a multitude of soldiers. And she dares to say to Barak, I believe God wants you to go to Mount Tabor. We're sick of all this oppression and all this years of it, and draw them out. And I will make sure that Sisera gets there to do battle. Now, I want you to stand beside Barak just for a moment and listen to him. He's contemplating all that's going on. He's thinking seriously about what she said. In his mind's eye, he's picturing this battle that is bound to take place if he does that, because Sisera is going to do everything possible to put an end to his 10,000 troops. So he responds to what she said. When she says, I'll draw him out, Barak said unto her, verse 8, If thou wilt go with me, then I will go. But if thou wilt not go with me, then I will not go. I want to pause here just for a moment and say this just for, as they say, posterity. I have never done anything in my life in 52 years of ministry without my wife standing by my side to counsel and help me. I want you to know how much I regard her input. I want you to know that before I employ people, I ask her. Before anybody works in my office along by my side, I ask her for her approval. I think the most manly thing I do as a Christian is to seek counsel. I make up my own bed every morning. Now that doesn't sound like much to some of you, but my wife is more than just somebody to carry my gospel tracts and say amen when I preach. I value her. I value her input. I value what she has to say. And by the way, she has shown the spiritual discernment not to correct me publicly, but when she has something to say, alone in an automobile or somewhere where no one hears, I value what she says and I want to know her opinion. Now here's a woman we find in the Bible. This is one of the women you need to know, this woman, Deborah, this bee of Israel. You need to know her because she has gone to Barak, who can rouse an army. She's left her palm tree seat where she's been giving advice and counsel and found him, sought him out, and says, don't you believe God wants you to get 10,000 soldiers and go to Mount Tabor and take on Sisera and put an end to all this stuff? How'd you like to have a woman bouncing around like that, sharing those kind of things? I want you girls to know something. God could put in your heart to conquer something or to do something or to go somewhere or to counsel someone. And if you believe God's put in your heart, I say get on with it, girl. Get on with it. Some of you men may be waiting to challenge me a little later. But there's a lot of wasted energy and wasted potential in discarded young ladies. I mean by that who are ignored and not taken seriously by men and young men. And so he's convinced. She's got a word from God and she's got God on her side. She's got a proven record of counseling and speaking to people. And now she's come up with this idea. And so he said, it's on if you're going with me. And she said, surely I'm going with you. So to battle they go. The third thing I want to remind you of is that God rewarded her faith. God rewarded her faith. See, there are many people who dream of doing something and never do it. There are many of you who dream of doing something and never step out by faith and attempt it. You need to talk about it, make it public, put yourself on the spot, get out on the limb and trust God. Say it's going to be done and you're going to do it. I've thought about this all through the life and ministry God has given me. I've dreamed of things and thought of things. You say, are you absolutely positively sure? Faith is a strange thing. I don't know if you're ever absolutely positively sure. But you can have divine nudges about things and meditate and pray upon it and think about it and wait on the Lord, muse on it. And God can give you clear advice and clear counsel. This is what we're to do. Did you ever attempt anything in your life that could not be done unless God intervened and did it? You know, in our age, we've been duped into littleness. We don't think about doing big things in God's work. But sure enough, she's on the move. Sure enough, Deborah has told Barak she's going with him, and they're moving forward. Now let's watch as God rewards her faith. Listen to what the Bible says. She told him, all right, if you want me to go, I'm going to go, but I want you to know something. You're not going to get the honor for the victory. God's going to give the victory. A woman is going to get the honor. You're going to chase down the leader, Sisera, and he's going to be killed. But she says clearly, and she said, I will surely go with thee, notwithstanding the journey that thou takest shall not be for thine honor, for the Lord shall sell Sisera into the hand of a woman. And Deborah rose and went with Barak to Kedesh. And Barak called Zebulun and Naphtalim to Kedesh. He's arousing the tribes of these two people. And he went up with 10,000 men at his feet, and Deborah went up with him. And God introduces us to another couple. Now Heber the Kenite, which was of the children of Hobab, the father-in-law of Moses, had severed himself from the Kenites and pitched his tent into the plain of Zanim, which is by Kedesh. And if I did what I wanted to do, I'd just stop right here and preach an entire sermon on how God works on the other end. While we're working on one end, God's always working on the other end. Because the Holy Spirit wants us to know who these people are. Because he's going to get Sisera in their tent, and that's where he's going to meet his death. But the Lord's working all that out. These people have severed themselves from the Kenites. They're in sort of a neutral position. They're really pulling for the Israelites, but they're living in an oppressed land for all these years. Keep that in mind. And may I have your permission to read on. And they showed Sisera that Barak the son of Abinoam was gone up to Mount Tabor. And Sisera gathered together all his chariots. This is just the way God works. Let's get rid of all of them. Even 900 chariots of iron and all the people that were with him from Harosheth of the Gentiles under the river of Kishon. So Sisera's left his mother, we find out from the song of Deborah in a moment. He's left his mother. He tells her, no doubt, I'll be back in a little while. I'm going to go kill all these Israelites and be back with some things I'll take from them and bring home as gifts to you. And Deborah said unto Barak, up, for this is the day in which the Lord hath delivered Sisera into thine hand. Is not the Lord gone out before thee? So Barak went down from Mount Tabor and 10,000 men after him. You notice what she's doing? She's encouraging his faith. She's getting him to look to the Lord. Listen, women. Listen, girls. You say, I stand alongside a man. Wonderful. I have a husband or plan to someday. Wonderful. Well, then you be the encourager to him that Deborah was to Barak. Now, Barak's not her husband, but she's saying, listen, move forward. God is with you. The Lord is going to give the victory. You can trust him. She kept his faith encouraged. And that's what God can give many of you to do. That's why I want you to know her and follow her example. May God help us. Evelyn has helped me conquer many things. And every wife can help her husband do that. Sure she can. If she's a woman of faith and trust in God, sure she can. And thank God for it. She's encouraging me on. And the story continues. So the Bible says, so Barak went down from Mount Tabor and 10,000 men after him. And the Lord discomforted Sisera and all his chariots and all his host with the edge of the sword before Barak, so that Sisera lighted off his chariot, down off his chariot, and fled away on his feet. Now we learn, look at chapter 5. I want you to take the time to read it. We learn lots of things from this song of Deborah and Barak in chapter 5. They're recapping all the things that happened. This is the way God has given us this account. They even tell us that there's some people, notice please, just for one thing, in verse 23 of chapter 5, curse ye, Meroz, said the angel of the Lord, curse ye bitterly the inhabitants thereof, because they came not to the help of the Lord, to the help of the Lord against the mighty. He said there were some people who wouldn't fight, who wouldn't engage in this. They'd been oppressed for 20 years, but they wouldn't rise up and fight. Well, it was time to fight. So Sisera now has jumped down from his chariot, these iron chariots. We find out that God sent a horrible rain with hail. The ground became mud. The chariots couldn't turn. They were like the chariots of Pharaoh stuck in the Red Sea that opened up for the children of Israel, but was muddy and impossible to pass for the Egyptian chariots. And the hail and rain was in the face of Sisera and his army, and to the back of Barak and his army. And there, and it's like an awful killing field for Sisera and his soldiers, because they couldn't fight. They couldn't get their chariots engaged. They couldn't use their swords and weapons properly, because heaven opened up. And the Bible says heaven aided God's people. Notice, please, in verse 20 of chapter 5, they fought from heaven. The stars in their courses fought against Sisera. This woman believed that if they stepped out by faith, God would meet them. And he did, and defeated them. That's what happened. The enemy was defeated. God rewarded her faith. The victory came. And then a fourth thing, the enemy was completely defeated. Would you like to see the tide turn in our own country? Well, why in the world do we think it's ever going to turn when we just sit by and talk about it? We need some Deborahs to encourage some Baraks to get up and get something done, to step out by faith. You know, many a man doesn't serve God like he should be serving God because his wife is not enthusiastic about it. Many a man has to serve God in spite of his wife. I've known two or three famous people whose wives fought everything they tried to do. But what a joy when a Deborah comes alongside and cheers you on. And that's the way God wants it to be. And so, look at him, please. Sisera's running like a whipped dog. He's out of his chariot trying to find a place to hide. All his soldiers are dead. His chariots are immobilized, and he knows he's defeated. And so, look what happens. The two separate accounts of this, one in chapter 4 and one in chapter 5, I think we may try to put them both together on our own sometime, but let's read what God says here. The Bible says in verse 17, "Howbeit Sisera fled away on his feet to the tent of Jael, the wife of Heber, the Kenite." Remember, we were introduced earlier. "For there was peace between Jabin, the king of Hazar, and the house of Heber, the Kenite. And Jael went out to meet Sisera and said unto him, 'Turn in, my lord. Turn in to me, fear not.' And when he had turned in unto her into the tent, she covered him with a mantle." Now, it just so happened that he thought this was a safe place, a peaceful place. And Jael, the female of the house, meets Sisera, this famous soldier leader. Everybody knows him because of his exploits and his oppression of people. And she says at the tent door, "Come on in." And the Bible says, "And he said unto her, 'Give me, I pray thee, a little water,'" verse 19, "'to drink, for I'm thirsty.' And she opened a bottle of milk and gave him drink and covered him. Again he said unto her, 'Stand in the door of the tent, and it shall be, when any man doth come and inquire of thee, and say, Is there any man here, that thou shalt say, No.'" He knew that Barak was hot on his tail, and he was going to find him. And so then Jael, Heber's wife, took a nail, a tent stake, a long tent stake, and took a hammer in her hand and went softly unto him and smote the nail into his temples and fastened it into the ground. For he was fast asleep and weary, so he died. this woman killed him. And what a way to go. At the hands of a woman. You know, this mighty soldier who led thousands and tens of thousands had 900 iron chariots, no small thing, running like a scared puppy, goes into a tent, and a woman takes a spike that you'd fasten a tent with, and when it gets nice, cozy, and comfortable, takes a hammer and drives it through his head and nails him to the ground. And behold, as Barak pursued Sisera, Jael came out to meet him and said unto him, "Come, and I will show thee the man whom thou seekest." And when he came into her tent, behold, Sisera lay dead, and the nail was in his temples. So God subdued on that day Jabin, the king of Canaan, before the children of Israel. And read verse 24. And the hand of the children of Israel prospered and prevailed against Jabin, the king of Canaan, until they had destroyed Jabin, king of Canaan. And then the song of Deborah and Barak is found in the sixth chapter. A woman you need to know. You might say, people come into the world and leave the world. Look here, please. You come in and you will leave. What in this world will be different because you lived? This woman, Deborah, came and God used her to free his people from the oppression and bondage that they'd been in for 20 years. Just one woman of faith who moved forward by that faith to encourage other leaders to do the work of God. If you ever start thinking that you don't matter, you're already dead. You just haven't left here yet. God has something for you to do. And I'm going to say to you ladies, start with encouraging your children. Continue encouraging your husband. Allow God to use you as a great initiator for acts of faith. There are things we're doing in the Lord's work in this church that women could defeat. Or women could encourage in their homes that these things be accomplished for the Lord. And I'm bringing this message purposefully to say to you, be a Deborah, a woman who believes God can, and get in on what God is doing and allow him to use you in it. Let's pray together, may we?
1: Thank you so much. Let's take our Bibles and turn to the book of Hosea today. It's page number 929 if you have a Scofield, 928, chapter 13. And if you cannot find it, just look up in the index. Sometimes they hide themselves, those Old Testament books. Follows Daniel, Hosea, Joel, Amos, Obadiah. While you're turning there, Mrs. Barlon, it is so good to see you in church. I don't get to talk to her as much as I like to. Her husband has been a faithful member here. He's home with the Lord now. And we're thankful to have Mrs. Barlon here today. And other visitors, if I've missed you, I'm so sorry if I looked right past you. I hope to meet you at the door with Mrs. Treber. I would like to say there's a blue flower down here for Brother Alex and Heidi Schwinn. We congratulate them on the birth of their baby, Caden Alexander, born on Monday, August 5th, 10:29 a.m., 6 pounds and 13 ounces and 20 inches long. And so congratulations to the Schwinns today. I have a brochure in my hand, and I believe these are out in the lobby. On March the 2nd, 3rd, 4th, and 5th is the big 29th annual National Pastors and Workers Conference. We've always had this conference in September for 28 years, and we're moving it to the month of March. There's been a good response nationwide, worldwide, about this, moving it to this time. And Brother Tim's having sessions and activities for teenagers. We have things going on all that week. It's going to be great, Sunday through Wednesday. And delegates will be from around the world, around the country here. I'm saying it early today because we have thousands upon maybe 10,000 people watching right now. And we'll send this to you, or you can go online and look at more information. But as pastors are making their 2014 calendar, this is an event you want to remember on March the 2nd through the 5th. It's going to be a big celebration, and we look forward to that. Great preaching. We'll say more about that. This is my first announcement publicly like this. I've said it on the radio, and we've said it different places, but I hope that you'll listen carefully to that. I want to read some scripture and then speak to us on the subject of revival today. And revival, as we're well aware, the three R's: a recognition of sin, a repentance, a turning from that sin, with a renewed desire to serve God. I have been praying, especially the last few days, wondering if I would ever be an obstacle to revival in this church. I don't want to be. I love the people of God of this church so much. God's been so good to my wife and I. As we came here as kids and then eventually raised our kids, and now our kids raising their kids here. And this has been such a wonderful journey, and I look forward to many years to follow if the Lord tarries. And when I say that, don't worry. If I get too old to pastor you, I'll step aside, but I'm looking pretty good for 31. Been here 38 years, but I love it more today than ever. I love being your pastor. But I long for revival for our children. Ronald Reagan said we're one generation having extinction from freedom and liberty. We're one generation for seeing old-time religion like this come to an end. Songs and hymns and spiritual songs. People coming to honestly worship God instead of worshiping ourselves with our rock and roll bands. I'm so burdened about revival. He said, do you think America is too far gone? No, because it's not America that needs revival. It's not my brother nor my sister, but it's me. Revival doesn't begin corporate. We saw many weeks ago. Revival always begins individual. As we look at the history of revival, many revivals began with teenagers. And teenagers got on fire for God and began to pray that God would do something. In your life this morning, in my life, what do we recognize? This is sin. This is sin. What I'm doing, this is sin. And then once we recognize it, are we willing to repent of it and turn and then renew desire to serve God? We find ourselves in chapter 13 today. The Bible says when Ephraim, and we know about Ephraim because 37 times from chapter 4 on, Ephraim is mentioned. And he was the one that was given the unusual blessing of God. He should have led the way, but 37 times in Hosea, God rebuked Ephraim because he ran to the beat of his own drum. He had his own agenda. He did his own thing. And he tried to tell God, bug off, leave me alone. If I need you, I'll contact you. If there's a 911 experience, I'll get a hold of you. But until then, leave me alone. I've got my own God called Baal. I have my own worship that I'm enjoying. I have my own idols, silver and gold. I'm doing okay, God, without you. It's an amazing thing how that people can think that we don't need God, and government can outlaw God and legislate God out, bring anarchy in. But I'm telling you, friend, one day every knee is going to bow to the King of Kings, God Almighty Jehovah. And the Bible says when Ephraim spake trembling. Three words, class. Would you read the next three words? Ready? He exalted. Could we read it again like independent fundamental Baptists? Ready? Here we go. He exalted himself. He exalted himself in Israel. But when he offended in Baal, he died. Now they sin more and more, and have made them molten images to their silver and idols according to their own understanding. All of it the works of the craftsmen. They say of them, let the men that sacrifice kiss the calves. Watch these four illustrations in verse 3. Therefore, they shall be as the morning cloud, and they shall be as the early dew that passeth away, and the chaff that is driven with the whirlwind out of the floor, and as the smoke out of the chimney. You ever follow the smoke of the chimney? Comes up and it's gone. The chaff, it looks like, wow, look at all the chaff, and then it's gone. And God says, these idols, they look so powerful, so great to you, but they're nothing. They're dead. And then he says in verse number 4, yet I am the Lord thy God from the land of Egypt, and thou shalt know no God but me, for there is no Savior beside me. Amen. I did know thee in the wilderness, in the land of great drought, according to their pastures, so they were filled. They were filled in their heart. Here it is again, like verse 1. Their heart was exalted. Therefore have they forgotten me. Let's pray as we begin. Father, it is very obvious to these people, I hope by now, that I love them. I want to be a good pastor. I thank you so much for them. Help me to be a help to God's people today, your people. And I thank you for visitors, some that are traveling through and some from this area that have felt like today church is so important. They would get out of bed and get ready and come to the house of God. May their effort not be in vain, is my prayer. In Jesus' name, amen. Hindrance to revival. Today we look at the root sin of all sins. The root sin, what hinders revival. It's the sin that's destroying marriages. I watch people coming to church this morning, and God knows I have a love for you, but I see a young couple. You are on the path of destroying your marriage. You don't even know it. And I wouldn't say that publicly if everybody else knew it, but you don't even know it. You are putting seeds into your marriage that literally, take it from an old man, you are going to destroy your marriage. Say, it's not going to happen. It won't happen. We love one another. It's going to happen. You're putting seeds in, and you think you're going to get away with it. I'm amazed across America how many Bible college students think that they can just sort of compromise in some area. In this area here, this area, and think it's going to be okay. And then to hear the call and say, Brother Treiber, could you deal with me? I'm in the ministry, but my wife walked out. I'm in the ministry, but my as a pastor, what my husband walked out. I'm a member of a church. Or I'm a member here. Can you help us? And I'll try to help. But you put those seeds in. And what a man sows, he will reap. This sin is in so many marriages. This sin is in so many homes. This sin is in the homes where teenagers and young people, it's in our churches. I look at my own life. And I look at my life and I say, God, I'm supposed to set the example, be the premier Christian in this church, and I have to fight this sin all the time. I have to fight it almost in the opposite of it. For example, I never studied to be a preacher in Bible college because I knew God could not use somebody like me. I knew I didn't have talent and ability. I knew it. And so I fought God. I didn't try to fight God, but I fought him on it. I'd get nervous, I'd stutter. I'd stammer, I'd get red-faced and break out in a sweat. So that's the opposite, but it is the same sin. You know what the sin is? It's the first sin that we saw in the garden with Adam and Eve. They decided to do their thing and tell God, your agenda is not what we want. We want our agenda. We want that tree. God says, don't touch it. I don't care what you want, God, we want it. It's the first sin of their son, Cain, who decided, I'm going to take my brother's life. It's the sin of pride. And pride always destroys. I am full of pride. No. Yes, and so are you. Because we have that Adamic nature. Oh, I don't have pride that, woo, I'm a great singer, or I'm a great preacher. I fight the opposite. I keep fighting the fact, oh, I'm no good, and I'm so this, I'm so that. That's pride too. Because with God, through God, I can do all things, which strengthens me. Sometimes in life, I wonder if I've missed out because I've tried to tell God he has an agenda and a plan. I say, I can't do that. That's too big for me. That's too important. That's too this. I'm a nothing. That's pride. When God wants you to do something, by the way, this is pride too. I'm here. Stand back, America. I'm here for you. You are so fortunate to hear my voice sing today. You're so fortunate to see me on display. That's pride too. A child in a home deserves to be raised in a home where a mother and a dad have crucified their pride and put it to the side and say, we're not going to exalt ourselves. As I look in the Bible, the first sin recorded even before Adam and Eve was Lucifer. Satan, the dragon, devil, he's known by many names. In Isaiah chapter number 14, he says, the five I wills, I will ascend into heaven. I will exalt my throne. I will ascend above the heights of the cloud. I will be like the Most High God. I will ascend to the sides of the north. Here's what I'm going to do. And he fell, and one third of the angels went with him because he had a free will to decide, I'm going to do what I'm going to do. I'm not going to. Angels fell because of pride. Adam and Eve fell because of pride. Cain fell because of pride. And friend, I'm going to tell you something. This is where the devil gets us. And consequently, we don't have revival in our homes, in our lives, in our church, because we exalt ourselves. Pride. Pride is nothing more. Our dictionary shows us, and Vine's Expository tells us, it's pride is selfishness. The root word self, it's to be self-exalting. Self-exalting. I love watching the singers in our church, and they're talented, and they're good. But I tell you what, they have a humble heart. I would imagine that every singer does what their pastor did. The last thing I did, I went by this ready room, and I've been ready, and I've been praying, and I've been ready this week, and yet I always go in, and I kneel, and I pray. I say, God, one more time, I'm just going to tell you, will you please use me for your glory? I know we have singers that pray, choir that prays over their numbers, people that pray at their stations. I know the church, their theology is all crazy. They believe in speaking in tongues and all these crazy things. But I remember the heyday of that church. It's now not really very few people go. But I remember they had over 200 ushers. And that dear pastor, though we did not agree on a theology, I tell you what I did agree. He had those ushers come to their usher station, and every one of them, before they ever walked down an aisle and passed the plate, had to spend 2 hours in the auditorium in prayer every week. God hates pride. Pride is selfishness. It's self-centeredness. It's me first. It's all about me. Would you turn with me in your Bibles to the book of Proverbs? Go back. I'm going to guess about four books, five books. No, maybe more than that. Well, I'm not sure. No, it's more than that. Sure it is. Proverbs, you just figure it out. Proverbs chapter 6. Proverbs 6. It's many more than that, isn't it? Proverbs chapter 6. And I want us to go through a few verses together as you see it right there in the scripture. Proverbs 6, what does God say about this? Children need to fight pride. Mothers and dads, don't create pride in the heart. I would not compliment a lot of, oh, you're so beautiful. You're so talented. I wouldn't do a lot of that. I can recall, and I can tell you that Ms. Treber helped me with a lot of this, but I'd compliment our girls, your dress is so pretty on you today. I'm not saying we never told our kids they were special, and they are special. They're all married and in this church and serving God, and their children are all in church. All 9 of our grandkids today. We are so blessed with the most wonderful family. But we didn't talk about how talented, how great, and how wonderful. Oh, when Brother Tim would play sports and I was in the stands there, oh, I'd yell and scream and 3 for 3, yes, and bang on the rail there with my ring I had on that hand, and you could hear it all over the, oh, I was all for that. I'm all for hitting a home run or getting on base or stealing a base. I'm all for the football team we have and the soccer and the hockey and all these things and the girls. I'm all for all that. But so much we set our kids up because they think they're the best.

My son is 4.0. He's this, he's that. He has scholarships every day. So? Does he know to come out of the rain when it's raining? Sometimes they're total geeks. I have 45 pencils up here and 35 pens up there and a screwdriver up there on the pocket, sir. A little flashlight up there. Nerd alert, nerd alert. That's in the Bible somewhere here, I'm sure. Proverbs 6. Could you read verse number 16 and 17 with me? Verse 16, ready? Begin. These six things doth the Lord hate. Yea, seven abomination to him. The first one, a proud, say it again, those three words, class, a proud, God hates it. Go to chapter 8, please. Chapter 8, verse 13, ready, begin. The fear of the Lord is to hate evil. What is it? One, what is it? What does God hate? God hates pride. Chapter 11, verse 2, ready, begin. When pride cometh, then cometh shame. It was almost exactly a year ago right now, God gave me that verse. I was preaching, I was in a hotel room, and I was reading my Bible, and I read this verse, and God promised something here. He said, when your pride cometh, then eventually it's going to come shame. It's going to come. Oh, but you're the pastor of this great church, 3,000 seat auditorium. Yes, but it's governed. If it's governed by pride, God says it's coming a day, it's going to be brought to shame. Yes, but I have such a great voice. Yes, but that voice can be silenced in a heartbeat. But I'm so intelligent. I'm so popular. I'm so, got such great ability. Yeah, but it's by the grace of God you're breathing today, and so am I. God says, I hate pride, and I will bring pride to shame. The Bible says in chapter 13, let's go there, chapter 13 and verse number 10. Let's read it together, shall we? Ready, begin. Only by pride cometh contention. Only by pride cometh contention. Who can't you get along with? Who can't you? It's just always, it's contention, it's fighting. You spend 38 years in the same pulpit preaching. Through the years, I've pastored tens of thousands of people. And so many Christians that are left here that are living for God and doing great things. And so many of our boys that are pastors now and preachers and missionaries and servants of God and their dear wives, and it's wonderful. And so many people that have, pastor called me this week. He said, one of your members moved to our area. And he said, well, do I need to know anything? I said, I'll tell you what you need to know. They're young Christians, only about a year or two old in Christ, but they're going to be wonderful members. They'll be Sunday school, Sunday morning, Sunday night, Wednesday. They'll be good people. Just remember, they're young babes in Christ. They're going to be great people. They're wonderful. Oh, I'll tell you what, they're scattered all over America like that. I was preaching down in Dallas. 13 of our families that have moved down there stood in line after the service on a Monday night and waited. 13. Many of them didn't even know one another. One time I was their pastor. The next week I was in Florida. 13 families again. The next week I was in Chicago. 13 families. I had 13, 13, 13, 3 weeks in a row. I think I pastor more people out there than I do here. I don't know why I can't keep them. I brush my teeth. I don't know what's going wrong. I love it when if someone moves, I don't want you to move. If someone moves, get to church. But I tell you, I've seen folks, it's hard to believe because I can't imagine. I grew up in a home where my dad was a godly Christian man. I can't imagine a man getting offended. I can't comprehend a man. Man, I tell you, I'm offended. I mean, God bless you, ladies. I don't think you should either, but I can understand. But a man? Just thinking about that, right? I can't comprehend it. Man, I'm offended. You got to be kidding me. A man? It's like playing football. Well, I tell you what, I got offended. You tackled me. People, I got offended at church. I'm going to quit. I'm going to draw my wife out of church and my family out of church. I'm offended. You got to be kidding me.

0: don't get offended, sir. What do you think? Great peace have they that love thy law, and nothing shall offend them. Now, some are getting offended that I'm saying this right now. You'll hold it for a year or two, but don't live that way, sir. Self-centeredness and pride. Turn with me in your Bibles, please, to chapter 16 of the book of Proverbs. This is where a father is writing to his son. I was about ready to say something, and I got off on that, and I forgot. So God bless you. You just missed part of the message. Chapter 16, verse number 18 and 19. Shall we read it together? Verse 18, we begin. Ready? Begin. Pride goeth before destruction. Pride goeth before destruction. And God says, better be a humble spirit than to divide the spoil with the proud. Please, Father, hear me. Don't send your family down the sewer because of pride. Please, dear wife, don't send your family down a sewer because you're offended. Or they never call me to sing in this church. They don't call on me either, and I have this great voice. It's going to be when I get to heaven. I'm singing a solo when I get to heaven, I'll guarantee you that. And you're going to sit there and say amen to it too. If you go, if you don't start amening me down here, you may not go. I'm not sure. Yes. Oh my goodness. My favorite Old Testament book is Nehemiah. And Nehemiah speaks and he said, our fathers, he speaks to those people. He said, I want to remind you something. Our fathers dealt proudly. Our fathers dealt proudly. One of the greatest things, Dad, you can do is have a humble heart. You know what a humble heart does? A humble heart is not always yelling at those kids' mother. Always picking at that mother. You know what a humble heart is, dear wife? Is that your children see, Mama loves Daddy. Our homes are self-destructing. Well, you don't understand, I'm under pressure, financial pressure. Well, stand in line, the whole world is. I don't have a job. Well, friend, there's thousands upon tens of thousands upon hundreds of thousands that don't have a job. But my health broke. Are you moving your hand? I tell you what, Miss Freeman, I love talking to Mindy. We love it. We love talking to Jason because they are so dependent upon God and so positive. And God, you say, well, you're setting them up for defeat. Hey, they're ready for whatever God does. We're praying for miraculous things to happen and believing it. But friend, if God chooses not, but if not, like the three Hebrew children, hey, they're on the winning side. Old brother Jason said to me, he says, you know, Pastor, I could have already had a funeral and buried my wife and be left without, if God doesn't do anything more, and he already has exceeding, and he'll do more. Amen. He'll do more. You watch. He will. God's able. God's been set up to get the victory on this. And you watch when God does more. But I tell you what, if in the early days we said, and this, if God chooses not to do anything, they still got that mama's face and her voice and her heart. And four great kids could be raised with a face, with a heart, with a spirit, with a song, and God will give more. Oh, they've been left with so much. Friend, God hates pride. Turn with me back to the book of Hosea, and I'll skip over because I just looked at the clock and I'm out of time. In Hosea 5, please. We're looking at this Ephraim, and I know we're out of time, so I'll just go quickly now, a few verses, we'll be done. Verse number 5 of chapter 5, the pride of Israel doth testify to the face. Therefore shall Israel and Ephraim fall in their iniquity. Self-destruction. Brother Copeland, pride brings self-destruction. We're so glad you and your wife are home. Self-destruction. You see this person running and gunning and going. Things are really popping. Let me tell you something. You build that off of pride, it is shifting sand. It will destruct self-destruction. Notice what God promises in chapter number 5, verse number 9. Ephraim shall be desolate. Not only shall Ephraim fall, but Ephraim shall be desolate. Empty. Emptiness. We have a world that's full of emptiness today. Chapter 6 and verse number 4. God's bewildered what to do with Ephraim. Oh, Ephraim, what shall I do to thee? Oh, Judah, what shall I do unto thee? What in the world, you dear people? He said, I've warned, I've provided, I've cared, I've loved. Chapter 6, verse 10. I've seen a horrible thing in the house of Israel. And there's whoredom of Ephraim. Israel's defiled. Just uncontrolled sin. Chapter 7, verse 1. When I would have healed Israel, then iniquity of Ephraim was discovered. And sin is always discovered. We think we can cover things up. He that covereth his sin shall not prosper. Proverbs 28. But whoso confesseth and forsaketh shall prosper. God today will bring to naught those things that we think were under control. How about chapter 8 and verse 11? The Bible says this, because Ephraim hath made many altars to sin. Many altars to sin. God says, you go ahead and do it. You're not going to get away with it. Chapter 9, verse 11. As for Ephraim, why? Because their pride, their glory shall fly away. That's what we're seeing happen in America, this great, great country. So, by the way, it could change this morning at the invitation at God's house. America's on a one-way ticket track to hell. We're plunging. Everything that's sin we espouse, and everything that is righteousness we mock and seek to destroy. Now in our schools, not just California, they've introduced the fact down in kindergarten that you may have two daddies, two mommies, or a mom and dad, or none of the above. I don't care what you want to say about it, or even what I want to say, but God says that's an abomination. That's what God said. We legalized marijuana, and we're legalizing it in states because he said now we can get taxes. They want more, don't they? And so they're willing to put in harm's way the children and the people on the roads and all that. And all of a sudden, we believe in it. Sodomy, we believe in, and drinking and drugs and all the filthy living and vile living. People riding bicycles up in another state north of us naked on the weekends. And the police said, we're not going to enforce that. They have that right. We're a heathen country. Why? Because God's people are offended. God's people are building off of pride. I'm asking you, and I'm asking myself this morning, let's come face to face with our pride. It would be easy, I'm sure, in the flesh to preach of pride. I hope I don't. Sing in pride. I think, thank the Lord, what this internet is doing with our radio and what it's doing with our ministry and what it's doing for Monday for Mindy's, but I don't understand. I don't know how to work a computer, but I know all about the things that were going on. I think a lot of this stuff, look at my nails. Look at my jewelry. Look at my high-heeled shoes. Look at my face. Please, no. Look at me. I don't understand all that stuff. I can't see a virtuous woman doing that. I can't see my grandmother, who I never knew, but my old grandmother's from yesteryear, I can't see, look how beautiful I am. Look at me. Here's my post of the day. I don't understand that stuff. I think we wrap ourselves up in pride. A young teenage girl was getting ready for church on a Sunday morning. Her family said, what are you doing? She goes, well, I'm going to church. What? You're going back to that church the way they treated us? Dad says, where's your pride? He said, Dad, there's a song I learned in Sunday school. I said, when I survey the wondrous cross on which the Prince of Glory died, My richest gain I count but loss and pour contempt on all my pride. I'm going because today I want to go worship God. I close. When our president was Abraham Lincoln, a socially prominent woman came to him and said, "Sir, Mr. President, I demand that you give my son a colonel position. It's owed us. It's owed our family. My grandfather fought at Lexington. My uncle did not run at Blandenburg. My husband was killed at Monterey. My son deserves this appointment." Abraham Lincoln pondered the woman's request for a moment and said this, "Perhaps, madam, perhaps your family has already done enough for our country. Maybe it's time for someone else to do something." That's a good answer. We think we deserve things. My wife would know my life better than anyone here. And I guess I could say it with false humility, but I know my heart. I never envisioned pastoring a great church like this. All these wonderful people, these wonderful children and teenagers that we have. I saw the activities on this property, the other property yesterday, and people doing things. I kept thinking, I can't believe I get to be the pastor here. And the truth is, because I get offended maybe or bothered, I don't know, I hope I don't, but you know where none of us are perfect. It's just pride. But when I consider what God has done for me, I grew up about 15 minutes from here. I remember when this was all orchards out here and fields. I would have never thought that I would have ever driven to this area. There was no 880 and 280 and 680 and 101 had stop signs. If I would have driven to this area and say, "You're going to be a pastor of a church right here," I'd have to say, it's not. There's no way possible. There's no way possible. I hate fractions. I don't even get fractions in school. How can I pastor a church? I didn't like school until I got to college. God promised that He'll take a weak, stumbling person like me. God's been so good to me. But it's all of God's grace. And friend, whatever God gives you the ability, it's God. I'm going to ask us today if we're going to have revival in our lives and revival in this church. It must be where we all take inventory. Is my pride hindering revival? Paul said this in Romans 1:22, professing to themselves to be wise, they became fools. Or something. God says, "No, you're not." I don't want to degrade anyone here this morning. I hope that's not coming across that way. Sometimes we think we're so important. God wants to bless a servant. Dear mama, do you know what a privilege it is to serve your family? Dad, you know what a privilege it is, and husband, to serve your wife and family? What a privilege. You know what a privilege it is to be raised in your home? You say, "Well, our home's a mess." Well, all right, then you change when you have your home. But do things right, whatever position you are in the home. Let's bow for prayer, please. Father, I pray that we would come to a point today that we recognize that pride destroys. And it brings shame and it hurts others. Help us, whether it be anger or bitterness or carnality or deceit or envy, fear, whether it be gossip or hatred, ill will. Help us to realize all that's pride. Help us to die to self.
1: I'd like you to take the word of God, please, and turn with me to the book of Joshua. If you have your Bible open to the book of Joshua, In the 11th chapter, and we'll begin reading in just a moment with the 18th verse, Joshua chapter 11 and verse 18. We're dealing with killing the kings of Canaan. And what God intends for all of us, Canaan is not a picture of heaven. It is a land where warring campaigns take place. Conquests have to be made. It is a picture for us of the abundant life that God has for us, but it must be taken. After God's people were delivered from the yoke of Egyptian bondage, crossed the Red Sea, they came to Kadesh Barnea and refused to go in by faith into the land God had promised them. After 40 years of wandering in the wilderness, dying in the desert, they came across the Jordan, and God gave them the assignment. And as we see that heavenly assignment given to them, we see not just what happened there literally as God led his people, but we see also a great picture of the spiritual conflict we're in as Christians. So often we settle down without the conquest, and we think everything is just going to be handed to us. When I became a Christian, I was just a teenager when someone took the Bible and explained to me how to know the Lord Jesus as my personal Savior. And I asked God to forgive my sin, and by faith I trusted Christ as my personal Savior. I knew the Lord came to live in my life. I learned that the Bible said if any man be in Christ, he is a new creature, a new creation in Christ Jesus. And the Lord began to guide my life as I yielded myself to him. I had no idea how to live the Christian life, and people began to instruct me, and I began to read God's word, and I found so many wonderful open secrets in the word of God about living the Christian life. And I'm confident when we see the Lord, all of us, when we see the Lord, those of us who know the Lord as our Savior, when we lay down this robe of flesh and soar beyond the stars to be with God, God is going to say to us, as I've said many times, why didn't you let me bless you and use you like I wanted to? Because it is God's desire to give us the best of things. When the Lord Jesus came to this earth, became a man without ceasing to be God, he said, I am come that they might have life and that they might have it more abundantly. It's easy, relatively easy, for us to talk about having life in Christ, the life we have in Christ and the light he gives because of his indwelling presence. But what about this abundant life? If God's people were going to have everything God wanted them to have, they had to kill the kings of Canaan. We have war that we must do with the world and the flesh and the devil. The land was theirs, but it was only theirs for the taking as God fought with them. And you and I are in this conflict. And so we're looking now at the life of Joshua, the king killer, God's leader. And we hope to discover things in the life of Joshua that we need in each of our lives. It's a very serious matter to me because this church can go much further with God and God can go much further with this church. If we're willing to kill the kings of Canaan, if we're willing to do battle in our lives, the battle that we're engaged in, as the book of Ephesians says, wrestling not against flesh and blood, but these battles that we engage in with the world and the flesh and the devil. We take up this story in Joshua chapter 11, beginning with verse 18. And Joshua made war a long time with all those kings. There was not a city that made peace with the children of Israel, save the Hittites, the inhabitants of Gibeon. All other they took in battle, for it was of the Lord to harden their hearts, that they should come against Israel in battle, that he might destroy them utterly, and that they might have no favor, but that he might destroy them as the Lord commanded Moses. And at that time came Joshua and cut off the Anakims from the mountains, from Hebron, and from Debir, and from Anab, and from all the mountains of Judah, and from all the mountains of Israel. Joshua destroyed them utterly with their cities. There was none of the Anakims left in the land of the children of Israel, only in Gaza, in Gath, and Ashdod there remained. So Joshua took the whole land according to all that the Lord said unto Moses. And Joshua gave it for an inheritance unto Israel according to their divisions by their tribes. And the land rested from war. Joshua is the king killer. The Bible names all the kings in the 12th chapter. The word of God says in the last verse of chapter 12 and verse 24, the king of Tirzah won all the kings 30-1. And then as you've seen already in chapter 13, God gives Joshua a new assignment. The battles in the south had taken place, but yet there was more warring to do. Meaning in the Christian life, the battle is never over. Never over. I remember someone coming to me and saying, we've got a problem. This was years ago in the city of Chattanooga. We got a problem with a 75-year-old man, and we need your help. They explained to me that the 75-year-old man, Christian, having been a Christian for more than 40 years, was making obscene phone calls to young women, age 75. It is a terrible thing to talk about. But I'm saying to you, the devil never lets up. The flesh is never done until we're done with it. And the world is always engaging against God's people. So we're doing battle with the kings of Canaan. Everything that's against God and God's plan, everything the Lord intends for his children, the devil is against. Everything God has for his children, the world, the flesh, and the devil want also. So the battle must be fought. And God gives the victory. You'd like to say the war is over at some point in time. But it doesn't work that way. I've explained to you that some of the greatest battles will be engaged in the latter part of our lives, just as we learn here in this book of Joshua. I want to show you something I think that's quite amazing before I get into the heart of this message, because I'm going to bring two messages. And I'll begin the second with this statement. If you have your Bible open, I want you to turn, please, to the 7th chapter of the book of Joshua. So many things are preliminary to this. But God's people suffer a great defeat. And the Bible says after that defeat, because of the sin of Achan, in the 6th verse of the 7th chapter, the Bible says, and Joshua rent his clothes and fell to the earth upon his face before the ark of the Lord until the eventide. He and the elders of Israel, and put dust upon their heads. Let's take care of that, please. And the word of God says, and Joshua said, alas, O Lord God, therefore hast thou at all brought this people over Jordan to deliver us unto the hand of the Amorites to destroy us. Would to God we had been content and dwelt on the other side, Jordan. I want you to mark that word content. Can you imagine this king killer, this great man, after engaging in such battle, reaches a low. And such a low that he says, We should never have tried this. We should never have crossed Jordan. We should have been content to stay in the wilderness. We should never have done any of these battles. We should never have launched out by faith. We should never have attempted anything great for God. Even this man had such a low moment that he said, in the words of Scripture, "Would to God we had been content and dwelt on the other side of Jordan." Did you ever come to that conclusion for a moment? Did you ever think for a minute that the struggle is not worth it? That to engage in the Christian warfare cost too much? Did you ever come to that feeling in your heart and mind? Of course, if you've done battle for the Lord and you get involved in killing the kings of Canaan, the things that take what God has intended for us, if you ever get involved in that and start to try to take the things God intends for us by faith, you may have a moment like Joshua had and thought, why did we get involved in this to begin with? Why did we start a school or a college or a church or try to live a Christian life? Why couldn't we have just been content just to coast on into heaven and accept things as they are? That's where we'll begin with the second chapter of this. But I want us to look at what the Bible reveals to us, and it will reveal to each of us as Christians what we need if we're going to be king killers, if we're going to have what God has for us. How many of you want what the Lord has intended for you in this world? Would you raise your hand? Well, it doesn't come just by wishing. It will never come just from wishing. There's struggle involved in it. And so let's make note of some of the things we find easily in Scripture. First, I want you to write down that Joshua came under the influence of a great godly person. Joshua came under the influence of a great godly person. Remember that he was born in slavery. If you turn back to Exodus chapter 17. He was born in the slavery of Egypt. What good thing could have ever come out of that? When you take the long look at Joshua's life, you find him eventually being the man who took over after Moses, who led the children of Israel across the Jordan into Canaan, to the warring conquest, into the promised land to receive what God had for his people. But how did he get from bondage in Egypt to being the king killer in the promised land, being mightily used of God to be the person who led the people into what God had for them? How did it happen? The Lord superintended this, and he assured that Joshua came under the influence of a great godly man whose name was Moses. Even in the worst of times, God can raise up the best of people to serve him. In the darkest of days, human history tells us, in the most bleak times in human history, God raises up a champion. You may not be that champion, but you can come in contact with that champion and it'll change your life. When I think about my life, in the providence of God, how God brought me under the care and keeping and influence of people like Robert Davis. Earlier in my life, how God brought me under the influence of a pastor like Dr. J. William Harbin, a pastor like Dillard Hagen, a pastor like Ernest Conde. Men who loved God, who followed the Lord, men who could be admired for their godly example. On and on the list could go in my own life. But we're talking about Joshua here, God's king killer, and how he brought him in line with Moses. The first thing we hear about Joshua in the 17th chapter of Exodus, I want you to look at it, please. The Bible says in verse 8 and 9, then came Amalek and fought with Israel in Rephidim. Amalek, of course, represents the flesh. God's people have been delivered from Egyptian bondage. They've come through the Red Sea, and then they come to do battle with Amalek. And the Bible says in verse 9 of Exodus chapter, verse 9 of Exodus chapter 17, and Moses said unto Joshua, choose us out men and go out and fight with Amalek. Tomorrow I will stand on the top of the hill with the rod of God in my hand. And so Joshua did as Moses had said unto him and fought with Amalek. And Moses and Aaron and Hur went up to the top of the hill. I hope you know the story of how Joshua was down in the valley fighting with Amalek. And Moses' arms were being held up by Aaron and Hur. And as his arms were held up, they won the victory. If their arms went down, they began to lose. And Aaron and Hur held up the hands of Moses as Joshua was engaged in the battle. That's what we hear about Joshua. Turn with me, please, to the 24th chapter of the book of Exodus. And the Bible says, we are learning a little more about Joshua now when we come to Exodus chapter 24 and verse 13. And Moses rose up, and his minister, Joshua, would you mark that? His minister, Joshua. And Moses went up into the Mount of God. Now, God has called for Moses to come up and meet him. He's going to deliver to Moses what we refer to as the Ten Commandments. He's going to speak to Moses in a mighty way. Moses is going to spend 40 days with God. Some terrible things are going to go on among the people of Israel while Moses and Joshua are gone. Aaron is going to commit a terrible thing. A golden calf, which was the object of Egyptian worship, is going to be made. But Joshua is with Moses in all of that. God ordained all of that. You may not think of having a Moses, and you may never think of yourself as being a Joshua, but I want to make this point. People who are used of God are brought under the influence of others who have been used of God. It may be a great aunt, like the two great aunts I had in Selma, Alabama, Aunt Maddie and Aunt Fanny, who sat me before them night after night when I was just a boy and told me stories about the Lord and God's deliverance and God's blessing on their family and answers to prayer. These are people that no one would ever know. These are names that would not be written in anybody's history book. But God allowed me to be brought under the influence of those godly people. Maybe it's been a godly mother or a godly father or a godly friend. But someone has stirred your heart for greater things than this world has because of the things of God in their life. It might have been a father or a mother. But we find this example in Scripture. And I want us to think about it. And if you don't know someone, rush to find someone. Pray and ask God for someone. When my children were growing up, at certain junctures in their life, I recognized that there was a limit to what I could say to them. My wife and I tried to do the best we could, reading the Word of God with them every morning and praying with them and reading great Bible stories to them every night. But as they grew older, moving toward manhood, we prayed a constant prayer for them. And the constant prayer we prayed, God, bring godly Christian influencers in the lives of our sons. Somebody on the job, somewhere where we don't have touch and contact with them. Put people in their lives who love you and serve you and want to follow you. Because oft times we feel helpless and we wonder what can be done. And all our loved ones need is a godly friend, a godly mentor, someone who reminds them by the way that someone lives that God is real and God has something for their lives. That's what I'm talking about here. Joshua became a king killer and led the people, killed all the 31 kings of Canaan, and cleared the land for the people and leading them into battle. But he started out coming under the great influence of a great godly person, Moses. One more word about Moses, if you'll turn to the last part of the book of Deuteronomy. The word of God tells us, as Moses' life is concluded, in Deuteronomy chapter 34, beginning with verse 1, and Moses went up from the plains of Moab unto mountain of Nebo to the top of Pisgah that is over against Jericho, and the Lord showed him all the land of Gilead unto Dan, and all of Naphtali, and the land of Ephraim and Manasseh, and all the land of Judah unto the utmost sea, and the south and the plain of the valley of Jericho, the city of palm trees unto Zor. And the Lord said unto him, this is the land which I swear unto Abraham, unto Isaac, and unto Jacob, saying, I will give it unto thy seed. I have caused thee to see it with thine eye, but thou shalt not go over thither. So Moses and the servant of the Lord, died there in the land of Moab, according to the word of the Lord. And he buried him in a valley in the land of Moab, over against Beth Peor. But no man knoweth of his sepulcher unto this day. And Moses was 120 years old when he died. His eye was not dim, nor his natural force abated. And the children of Israel wept for Moses in the plains of Moab 30 days. So the days of weeping and mourning for Moses were ended. Verse 9, and Joshua the son of Nun was full of the spirit of wisdom, for Moses had laid his hands upon him, and the children of Israel hearkened unto him and did as the Lord commanded Moses. And there arose not a prophet since in Israel like unto Moses, whom the Lord knew face to face. Now, I want you to mark that expression, because it's often misquoted at the end of verse 10. Speaking of Moses, the Bible says, whom the Lord knew face to face. Most of the time, people think it says, whom Moses knew, the Lord, face to face. That's not what it says. It said, the Lord knew Moses face to face. What does that mean? It means God knew Moses. He knew what he could trust Moses with. He knew what he could do with Moses. He knew what Moses would do. He knew how Moses loved to talk to him. He knew everything about Moses, as you might know of someone personally in every way. He knew what he could give Moses and Moses would obey. I'm saying here there was something special about Moses that God knew about Moses to be true. When God called Moses through the burning bush, the first type of Israel, persecuted but not consumed, when God spoke to Moses to go down into Egypt and do a certain thing, he not only had the idea that Moses would do these things because God knew what Moses could be trusted with, he had the idea that he would put a young man under Moses by the name of Joshua, of the tribe of Ephraim, whose grandfather down the line was Joseph. And he'd put him to be Moses' minister. He'd have Moses lay his hands on him. He'd have Moses ordain him in that sense. And he brought Joshua under the influence of the godly man Moses. He knew what Joshua was going to do, and he made sure that he came under that influence. Find the right church, and if you found it, stay in it. Get under the preaching of the Word of God. The thing to give attention to is holiness and godliness, not entertainment. The thing to give attention to is the Word of God. The thing to give attention to is God. You want God in the life of your children. You want God in your home. You want God in your job. You want God in everything you do. And in this king killer, God made sure that he came under the godly influence of a most godly man that the Lord knew face to face. I want you to write a second thing down about him. And that is that Joshua knew what God wanted done on this earth. Joshua knew what God wanted done on this earth. And by the way, most pastors, most so-called Christian leaders, Most Christians have no idea what God wants on this earth. No idea. I want you to travel with me to the book of Numbers, would you please? I want you to read of the exploits of these spies in the book of Numbers, the 13th chapter. One from every tribe chosen to go spy out the land. They're in a place called Kadesh Barnea. They can cross over within days into the promised land. And they go out and spy out the land. And when they spied out the land, they come back with a report. And the Bible says in Numbers chapter 13, let's take up what we find in verse 32. And they brought up an evil report of the land which they had searched unto the children of Israel, saying, the land through which we have gone to search it is a land that eateth up the inhabitants thereof, and all the people that we saw in it are men of a great stature. And there we saw the giants, the sons of Anak, which come of the giants. And we were in our own sight as grasshoppers, and so we were in their sight. The text I began with is where Joshua conquered the sons of Anak, the Anakims. He lived to see the victory won there. Chapter 14, after they got that report, 10 of the spies gave this evil report. 2 of the spies, Joshua and Caleb, gave a positive report. And the Bible says all the congregation lifted up their voice and cried, and the people wept that night. Why not weep? Every dream they had died. Everything they were believing could happen went to the grave. It's over. What they could have been, they could now never be. The kings were there, but they couldn't be killed. The enemy was out there, but the enemy was too great. They had no idea what God wanted to do. And the Bible says in verse 2 of chapter 14, and all the children of Israel murmured against Moses and against Aaron, and the whole congregation said unto them, would God that we had died in the land of Egypt, or would God we had died in this wilderness. And wherefore hath the Lord brought us unto this land to fall by the sword, that our wives and our children should be a prey? Were it not better for us to return into Egypt? And they said one to another, let us make a captain and let us return into Egypt. Then Moses and Aaron fell on their faces before all the assembly of the congregation of the children of Israel. And here it is, verse 6 of chapter 14. And Joshua, the son of Nun, and Caleb, the son of Zephunun, which were of them that searched the land, rent their clothes. And they spake unto all the company of the children of Israel, saying, the land which we pass through to search it is an exceeding good land. If the Lord delight in us, then he will bring us into this land and give it us, a land which floweth with milk and honey. Only rebel not ye against the Lord, neither fear ye the people of the land, for they are bread for us. Their defense is departed from them, and the Lord is with us. Fear them not. But all the congregation bade stone them with stones. And the glory of the Lord appeared in the tabernacle of the congregation before all the children of Israel. Joshua took sides with God because he knew what God wanted. Now I'm about to say something that's going to be very hard to receive. Very hard to receive. But I must say it. Most of us, even in a church like this, do not know what God wants on this earth. He doesn't want us just to have a building full of people. There's something he wants those people to do. Coming into the worship service is not the end of it. It is on the way to it, what he has for us. In areas like the bus ministry, you say we have a bus ministry to reach children. The idea of a bus minister is not to have a bus ministry. The idea of a bus worker is not to visit a bus route. It's what we can use that bus ministry and bus route to accomplish in the lives of children and their families. To have a choir is not the objective, to have a choir filled with people to sing songs. No, it's to worship God and to teach people with song and music and to teach others how to sing that way. It goes beyond just what we do, what we engage in. To teach a Sunday school class is not to gather on a Sunday and open the Bible and just teach a lesson. It is what can be accomplished in the lives of those people that they can accomplish for God in their daily lives through the week because of what they heard on the Word of God. In other words, every one of us needs to take it to the next level. It was not just for God's people to get into the land. No. It's what they could accomplish for God and His glory and what could be accomplished by God in their own lives by being in that land, the victories that could be won. In other words, we're so close, beloved, so very close, but yet so far away. We have Bible clubs in schools. Every high school, public high school, and every middle school in Knox County has a Bible club that we have. But the object of that is not to have a Bible club. It's to train the lives of those young people and change the lives of those young people who come to that club so that they can be used of God to change the lives of their fellow students and the school in which they study. It's to go to the next step. If we have a ministry at the University of Tennessee, which we do, and we've had it for many, many years, more than a quarter of a century, it's not just to meet and pray and have a Bible study. It's what people who can be changed by that Bible study and that meeting can do on the entire campus to win the lost to Christ. And your idea about going to a job, support your family, and getting the pay is not it. We are there to work a job, but to be a witness for Christ on that job, to be available to people with whom we work, to tell them that Jesus Christ is the answer to everything in their lives. Not just to be there. That's the way it works. Joshua knew that it wasn't just going fighting the Anakims. He knew that God wanted glory brought to himself. He knew that the Lord would fight with them and for them, and the victory would be theirs if they trust the Lord. It had to go to the next step. And only by the Spirit of God's teaching and working in our lives can we get hold of that. But here's a man who became the king killer because he understood that he wasn't just on the earth to cumber the ground, to take up space, to breathe the air, to live the life and drink the water and eat the food. He was here for God to use him to make a difference. And the church that recognizes that, and the pastor that recognizes that, and the Sunday school teacher who recognizes that, and the choir member who recognizes that, and the bus worker and children's worker who recognizes that will make a difference because God will use and make a difference. There are many people who think you start a college to have a college. We don't start a college to have a college. That's why we get so bored with all the problems the college brings. The college is to become an instrument in the hand of God. What can God do with it to change lives? And what can those changed lives do to change other lives? And what can those changed lives do with it to change other lives? You don't have a Christian school, just have a Christian school. You have a Christian school, you say we have teachers and they're not there to teach. No, they're not there to teach. No! They're not there to teach. They're there to be used of God to change the lives of young people so they can leave that school and be used of God to change the lives of others. It has to go to that level. And it takes the Spirit of God to teach us these things. Because if not, we just remain content with the surface stuff. And we spend our lives and give our lives and spend out our lives just in the routine. I've said to you many times, the fellow who digs the ditch to get the money, to get the food, to eat the food, to get the strength to dig the ditch, hasn't found out why he's alive. He digs the ditch to get the money, to buy the food, to eat the food, to get the strength to go dig the ditch. To get the money, to buy the food, to get the strength, to get up the next day and dig the ditch. He hasn't found out. But it's no different from people who call themselves Christians and just come into a church meeting or plug into a school or plug in on a bus route or work in a children's Sunday school class if they don't realize we're there for purpose connected to God's great work that lives will be changed. The bus route isn't just to exist to take an area and see how many people can get on a bus. It's to evangelize the whole area with the gospel and to see people saved and families' lives changed so that they can raise children who can live changed lives to change other families. Missionaries go to the mission field and they just plug into the mission field. That's not God's way. God's way is to get there to see the people with whom we work saved and changed so they can be used of God to see others saved and changed. And right down the line it goes. This is God's way. Joshua lived beyond himself. He recognized it wasn't about his safety or what he could do or matching flesh against flesh. He knew God had a greater work and it couldn't be done without God doing it. And I came to this church not to build buildings. Buildings have become necessary to function, and perhaps too many of them. I didn't come here to try to get a crowd. The crowd is nice, and we like it that way. But what does the crowd go out and do? A crowd is not a church. How many of us in this crowd will be engaged in the work of God tomorrow? Because we came here today. I say to you, not only did Joshua come under the godly influence of a great godly man, he also understood what he was to do for God on this earth. Do you understand? Do I understand what I am to do for God on this earth? Ideally, in a Christian home, you don't raise children. You raise children to raise Christian children. Who raised children to raise children, who raised children to raise children. My mother wanted better for us than she had for herself. Perhaps she looked beyond that, I do not know. That's a great goal, better for us than she had for herself, and she tried to provide that. But what a true home is to do is to raise the children in that home, to have a home that's a nurturing, loving place to produce a family that can produce another family, that can produce another family to honor God, that can produce another family, that can honor many families that way. Listen, and influence many families. It's not just to die in itself and accumulate what we can accumulate and get what we can get and build up what we can get. If that's all it is, it's just dig the ditch to get the money, to get the food, to get the strength, to dig the ditch the next day. Surely, God's work has more meaning than existence. Amen? Surely. We have a nursing home ministry in more than 40 nursing homes. It's not about having a nursing home ministry. It's about God using us to make a difference in the lives of those patients in that nursing home so that they can go to heaven and their families perhaps can hear about Christ because they didn't hear about it when they were bringing up in that home. They can hear about it later in life before it gets too late. This is God's way. The multiplication is a miraculous thing. It has to be done this way. I believe God lets us get sick and go to the hospital for a purpose. A nurse could be one to the Lord. My brother just had surgery not long ago and won 3 people to Christ in the hospital while he was there. That puts meaning into the illness. It puts ministry into the sickness. God reveals things to us about ourselves that we need to know while we're going through trials. God is all-encompassing. God's purpose is all-encompassing. Nothing stands alone. I repeat to you, it'd take a lifetime to understand all of this, but we must begin to understand why we are on this earth, and it's for more than just existing for a little while and leaving here. Joshua became a king killer, God's leader, because he knew that.

Thank you, brother. Thank you so much. Jesus said, he that is faithful over a few things, will I make ruler over many. It's worthwhile to serve Christ. It's worthwhile. Open your Bibles tonight, Nehemiah chapter number 4. Nehemiah chapter number 4. I'm so happy you're here. I appreciate you coming. I never say that lightly. I realize there's 100 places you could be, 1,000 things you could be doing. I sincerely appreciate when you come to the house of God to hear the Word of God. Remember, Friday night, the night you don't want to miss the message, when demons dance with the light. 30 years old, in a tent. He conquered the entire world. His name was Alexander the Great. He died in a drunken stupor. That's totally false. God killed him that night in a tent. You say, preacher, why do you say that? There's a distinct biblical reason why that night in that tent, God killed Alexander the Great. You say, what is it? I'm glad you ask. You come on Friday night, I'll explain it to you right from the Word of God when I preach the message, when demons dance with the light. Look at your Bible tonight, and let me remind you again that Friday night is not just for kids, okay? Some of you older saints, you say, well, it's for kids, I'm staying home. I'm going to pray your arthritis acts up, your Lombardo, whatever that is, it acts up. I'm going to pray. No, you be here in the house of God. And really, if you want to get someone, try to bring someone with you. Friday night, that's the night. I've seen hundreds and hundreds of folks saved when I preach that message. Again, it's not the preacher. Forget that. It's the message. And God can use that message in the heart and life of someone you love on Friday night. Nehemiah chapter 4, verse number 1. But it came to pass that when Sanballat heard that we builded the wall, he was wroth and took great indignation and mocked the Jews. And he spake before his brethren and the army of Samaria and said, what do these feeble Jews? Will they fortify themselves? Will they sacrifice? Will they make an end in a day? Will they revive the stones out of the heaps of the rubbish which are burned? A few years ago, I was listening to Paul Harvey, to a man in the state of Massachusetts. Man got up one day and went up in the attic of his house. In the attic was a trunk. The trunk had been in the family literally for hundreds of years. It was brought to America from England. The man started going through the contents of the trunk. In the trunk was some old family genealogies, heirlooms, an old Civil War uniform. The man took them out, looked at them, got ready to put them back in the trunk. He realized something. Due to shrinkage and warpage, he realized the trunk contained a false bottom. Now, he removed the false bottom. Underneath, there were two pieces of paper. There were bonds issued by the state of Massachusetts 185 years previously to his great, great, great, great, great grandfather. The man took the two bonds, called his lawyer. They went down the state treasury and presented the bonds for redemption. The man took the bonds, went in the back room. 45 minutes later, he came up. Gentlemen, he said, I've got good news. However, he said, I've got some bad news. Said, the good news is this. 185 years of compound interest. Said, right now, those two bonds are worth $4,184,097,041. However, he said, here's the problem. There's not enough money in the state treasury to cover those bonds. Now, the man was independently wealthy, probably a pastor, so he agreed to pay no state income tax and receive $100,000 a year for life from the state of Massachusetts. Now, why do I tell you that? Because up in the attic, amidst the dust, the dirt, and the rubbish, the man found something of tremendous value. Text I read, Nehemiah heads back to Jerusalem to rebuild the walls. On the way back, he starts to think. At one time, the power of God was manifest there. At one time, the glory of God showing there. At one time, tens and thousands of people come to worship God right there. But Nehemiah gets back. The walls are broken down. Just a great big heap of rubbish. As he stands there, here comes Sanballat, God's enemy. And Sanballat says, can God bring revival out of rubbish? Friend, I've got good news tonight. Whatever your situation, whatever your temptation, whatever your problem might be, tonight our God, the great God, the Almighty God, can reach down from heaven and thank God he can bring revival out of rubbish. Number one, first of all, the characteristics of rubbish. You know, when I think of rubbish, I think of two things. First of all, in regard to order.

0: You see, rubbish has no order. You haul the trash off the dump. They don't have big signs that say, please put banana peels here. Please put meat bones here. No. You haul the trash off the dump. You just dump it and get out of there as quick as you can. How come? Because rubbish has no order. Now, follow me carefully. For a believer's life to be rubbish, it doesn't have to be full of sin and wickedness. All it has to be is a life without order, a life without priorities. Your Bible says, do all things decently and in order. In the Bible, there are three great priorities. Number one, first of all, the priority of the gospel. The Apostle Paul said, I delivered unto you, what's the word first? First of all, the gospel. How that Christ died for our sin, according to the Scripture. He was buried. He rose again the third day, according to the Scripture. Understand that the first thing God commands and demands of every individual is they accept Christ as their Savior. The Bible says, at the times of ignorance, God winked at, but now, that means today, He commands all men everywhere to repent. Understand that. You sit here tonight and you say, preacher, I've never accepted Christ. God commands you to get saved, and God commands you to get saved tonight. Why do folk go to hell? The Bible says this, Christ will come in flaming fire, taking vengeance on those that know not God and obey not the gospel of our Lord Jesus Christ. Comprehend that. Right now, every person in the regions of hell is there for one reason. They disregarded God's command that they be saved. You say, preacher, something I got to take care of first. There is nothing you take care of first. You come to Christ just as you are, and He saves you just as you are, and then He changes you after you're saved. Why? Because He commands you to get saved tonight. If you're honest, you say, preacher, if I knew when God wanted me to get saved, I'd get saved. You know, friend, the Bible says, behold, now is the accepted time. Behold, today is the day of salvation. I'll repeat myself. If you're not saved, God commands you to get saved tonight. God's first priority is the gospel. Number two, in the area of godliness. Matthew 6:23. Hear it. Seek ye first. There's that word again. Seek ye first the kingdom of God and His righteousness. What's that verse saying? If you're saved tonight, your goal, your aim, your burning desire should be to say, I want to live as Jesus Christ would live. I want to act as Jesus Christ would act. Watch it. I want to react as Jesus Christ would react. The Apostle Paul said that Christ may be manifest in my body. What a statement. Paul said, when folks see me, I want them to know that Jesus Christ is alive. Why? Because He's living in me. Years ago, I held a revival, a little church called the Little Flock Baptist Church at Decatur, Illinois, a kind of a farm church in the middle of nowhere. The church had 40 people, and there was one family, the mother, the father, and four children. They were all saved except for a teenage girl that was 14 years old. Every night they came to revival. On Sunday morning, I preached, had them bow their head. I said, you're not sure you're saved. I want to pray for you. Raise your hand. She raised her hand with a number of other people. Give the invitation. Some folk come to get saved. And Sarah did not respond. Again, on Wednesday night, she raised her hand. She was not a Christian. Numbers come down the aisle to get saved. But again, Sarah did not respond. Friday night, that little church, literally, it was jammed. Chairs in the aisles. The choir had to stay up. People sitting on the platform. Chairs out in the vestibule. I preached Friday night. Had them bow their head. I said, okay, you're not sure you're saved. I want to pray for you. Raise the hand up high. Six people raised a hand. The first hand I saw was Sarah's. I said, okay, we'll sing a song tonight. You want to get saved? You come and tell Pastor Lockett. He'll get somebody to open the Bible and show you how to come to Christ. We started singing. Four or five people come down the aisle to receive Christ. Sarah did not respond. I said, okay, let's bow our head. We're going to hum one stanza. Then we're going home. You want to get saved? You come and tell the preacher. We started humming, and I saw her. She got in the aisle, headed down, and I realized something. The pastor was dealing with someone. The personal workers were all busy. There was no one to deal with her. I left the platform. I went down and met her. I said, Sarah, what did you come forward for? said, "Preacher, I come tonight because really," she said, "tonight I want to get saved." I said, "That's wonderful." I said, "You made my night." I said, "Now, Sarah, you got to help me out, okay? The personal workers are all busy. Pastor Lockett's dealing with someone." I said, "Sarah, who do you want to open the Bible and show you how to get saved?" When I asked her that question, she started crying. And then she started pointing. I turned and looked, and I realized she was pointing at her father, who was kneeling at the altar. Here's what she said. "Brother Mark," she said, "I want my daddy to be the one to show me how to be saved." She said, "Sir, to him, it is so very, very real. And my father lives it in the home." She said, "Preacher, I want the same kind of Christianity in my life that my daddy has in his life, because to him, it is so very, very real." Can I tell you something? In 39 years, I've heard hundreds of testimonies. Right there is the greatest testimony I ever heard in my life. That young girl said, "My dad's real. My dad's genuine. My dad's the same in our house as he is in God's house. His language is the same. His music is the same. His attitude is the same." Understand that what you are in your home is what you really are spiritually. Hear what Christ said. "No man lights a candle and puts it under a bushel, but he puts it on a candlestick." Hear it. "It giveth light unto all that are in his house." Let that penetrate. Christ said your Christianity should be seen not just on the job, not just sitting in church. Christ said in your home with your family, you ought to have a testimony that you love Jesus Christ. God's third priority is in the area of giving. I just saw three guys button that button real quick, Pastor. I did, okay? You say, "Oh no, here we go. He's going to talk about money." No, I'm not, really. You say, I hope you don't say what I get through, okay? Here's your Bible. They gave first, there's that word. They gave first of all their own self unto the Lord. What is that? That is total, complete, 100% dedication to Jesus Christ. You say, "Preacher, that's asking too much, man. Go to church three times a week, give a tenth of my income, risk being laughed at and made fun of by witnessing." Brother Mark, that's asking way too much. Will you hear your Bible? "I beseech you, therefore, brethren, by the mercies of God, to present your body a living sacrifice, holy, acceptable unto God." Then Paul adds one phrase, hear it, "which is your reasonable service." I'm going to guarantee you something, friend. At the judgment seat of Christ, when we stand before the Son of God, there'll not be one Christian say, "Lord, I just served you too much. Lord, I just gave too much. Lord, I just witnessed too much. Lord, I just went to church too much." I guarantee you, at the judgment seat of Christ, every one of us, and Joe Mark first and foremost, will say, "Lord, I should have given you more." Are you aware of something? Not one time in the Bible does one appeal for partial dedication. That word "Lord" implies total submission, total dedication. Why? Because Jesus Christ is worth total commitment. After all, he's done for us. I was in the grocery store. In line ahead of me was a young man about my age, 25, 26. I'm hearing laughter in the house of God, Pastor. I got to confess something. I get up here, I get scared to death, I get preaching, okay? I'm going to be honest tonight. What happens is this. I get my age and my waist confused. I really do, you know. But this young guy was about 25, 26, somewhere in that neighborhood. It was summertime. He had on a muscle shirt. You wouldn't know what that is, I know. But anyway, he had on a muscle shirt. And the guy was kind of a good-looking guy, had a good build. And apparently, he knew the cashier. As she's checking him out, they're talking back and forth. And pretty soon, it's time to pay. I saw him. He reached in his pocket and he paid for his food with food stamps. And she said, oh, she said, I thought everybody was back to work and they're hiring more people. I heard him kind of laugh. He said, you bet I'm not back to work. He said, so far this summer, I've turned down 7 different jobs. He said, this summer, I'm just going to loaf, I'm going to play some tennis, go fishing. Then he said this, when the welfare, the food stamps, and the freebies all run out, he said, then I guess I'll go back to work. He said, man, until then, I'm just going to live off the government. Now, what he was saying is this, I'm just going to live off the taxes the guy in line behind me pays. Now, can I be honest, please? I don't mind paying taxes to support older people. I understand that. People that cannot work. I understand this. In this economy, people that cannot find a job. I understand that. Raised with children to a degree. I understand that. But please hear me carefully. The best answer I know of to that is God's answer. And God's answer is, if a man will not work, then a man will not eat. That is God's answer to welfare right there. That's it, my friend. But here's the tragedy. The Church of Jesus Christ is full of welfare Christians. They come, they sit. They love the music. They enjoy the teaching. They're blessed by the fellowship. They're thrilled by the preaching. The thing is, they never go on visitation. They never knock on a door. They never give out a tract. They never turn the television off, get on their knees and pray. All they do is just come and sit. Hear it. My Bible says, if the Lord be God, then serve Him. Understand that. I can't tell you how this thing drives me. I can't. See, Joe Mark has 1 billion years to sit in heaven and sing songs on tune. All right? In the billions of years of eternity, I've got one little life to try and do something for Jesus Christ. Someday I'll preach my last sermon. Someday I'll give my last invitation. Someday I'll knock on my last door. Then my time of serving Christ, it's over and it's done forever. That drove God's own Son. Jesus Christ Himself said, I must work the works of Him that sent me while it is day, for the night cometh when no man can work. Here's what Christ Himself said. Today, I must serve my Savior. The day will come, they'll nail my feet to a cross. I cannot walk and witness. The day will come, they'll nail my hands to a cross. I cannot touch and heal. God's own Son said, today, I must do what I can for God. Because the day is going to come, I can no longer serve my Heavenly Father. Are you a welfare Christian? Let's put it in perspective. Who have you invited to revival? Are you content sitting in the bleachers, letting somebody else invite, somebody else pray? You just come for the show. How much time have you spent on your knees praying and pleading for the power of God? Or instead, have you held a channel changer? My friend, it's time we just stopped talking and we got busy serving Jesus Christ. Number one, when I think of rubbish, I think of order. Number two, when I think of rubbish, I think of odor. Okay, now follow me carefully. Follow me carefully. 95 degrees, summertime, you go for a drive out in the country. You get near a garbage dump, you don't have to see a flashing neon sign. You know the garbage dump's there. How come? Because rubbish has a horrible, putrid odor, all right? Now, we're concerned about body odor. I hope we are. I really do. Thank God. We got deodorants. We got odor eaters. Thank God for Dr. Scholl's. Amen. We got colognes. We got perfumes. We are concerned about what our body smells like. Hear this. God is concerned about the scent of our soul. In Psalms and Revelation, God in heaven leans down, inhales deeply, and God said, this whole thing is a sweet-smelling savor. What a statement. God said, when my people live right and pray, it's like incense. It smells wonderful. Now contrast that, please. Isaiah 1, they walk in the temple. They brought animals for sacrifice. Their clothes are washed. They have on their finest garments. Isaiah 1, they walk in that great temple, and God leans down and inhales deeply. And God says, this whole thing is an abomination unto me. In the Hebrew language, the word abomination, here's the connotation, sir, back there. Here it is. Putrid smelling. What's he saying? They gag God. But wait, their body is washed, right? Their clothes are clean, What's the problem? Their soul is full of unconfessed sin. Do you realize something? Sin does not evaporate. Sin leaves one time, 1 John 1:9, if we confess our sin. How long since you've had a spiritual bath? How much crud and sin are clinging to your soul tonight as you sit in the house of God? Years ago, I had a revival meeting in Chisago City, Minnesota, just north of Minneapolis. The song leader, his name was Brother Mark. Brother Mark and his wife taught in a Christian school. He did a great job leading the singing. Sunday morning pastor, I couldn't believe it. He got to lead the singing. You won't believe this. He made fun of me. He did. He ridiculed me. He cracked jokes about me. I just couldn't believe somebody do that in the house of God. Now, being the strong Christian I am, I determined I would get even, all right? Now, here's what I come up with. Ready? Sunday night, I'm at the back door. He pulls up, lets his wife and kids out. He goes to park the car. I open the door. His wife come in. I said, boy, a Sunday afternoon is short. She said, too short. I said, hey, I got a question. My wife and I have no children. I thought of this many times. I said, do you feed the children before church or after church? Brother Mark, she said, Sunday night, we always feed the kids before church. That way, when they get home, they can get right to bed. Said, it's always something easy, something simple. Said, tonight for supper, Brother Mark, we had hamburgers. I said, wonderful. I love hamburgers. Now, that night, we're on the platform. Brother Mark leads us singing, does a great job. He sits down. Dr. Cable gets up to make the announcements. I lean over to Brother Mark, and I go, he said, yes, sir. I said, is there a Wendy's or a McDonald's around here? He said, no, sir. The nearest one is 7 miles down south toward Minneapolis. I said, Burger King. He said, no, sir. Sonic. He said, no, Brother Mark. I said, praise God. White Castle. He said, no, no, Brother Mark. He said, really, the nearest hamburger place is 7 miles south. Every time I want to take the teenagers out for hamburgers, we go 7 miles south. I said, now you're sure? He said, preacher, I'm positive. I said, that's strange. He said, why? I said, I don't understand it at all. He said, how come? I said, I keep smelling hamburger up here, and I can't figure out where it's coming from. He said, Brother Mark, he said, that's what I had for supper. Got any certs? So I give the guy a couple of certs. I don't say one word. Not one word, all right? Wednesday night, I'm at the back door. He pulls up, lets the wife and kids out. He goes to park the car. I open the door. His wife come in. I said, tonight, went to Hen's house for supper. I said, I went to school with Barb and Dick. Tonight, I said, ma'am, we had fried chicken. It was great. I said, what did you all have? I said, Brother Mark, tonight for supper, we had spaghetti. I said, that's tremendous. You know, when you're half Italian, you love spaghetti. I said, that's tremendous. Now, we're on the platform that night. Brother Mark leads the singing. He sits down. I lean over him. I go, he said, yes, sir. I said, brother, help me out here. How long have you been here? He said, 7 years. I said, are there any Italians here tonight? The guy scans the crowd. Here's what he said. He said, I don't see any Italians, but the third row from the back on the right is a full-blooded German family. He said, how come? I said, you're pretty sure there are no Italians here? He said, I'm almost positive. Why? I said, you won't believe this, but I keep smelling spaghetti, and I can't figure out where it's coming from. He said, Brother, that's what I had for supper. Got any more certs? The guy's about to bust me buying him certs, so I give him a couple of certs, all right? Friday night, the last night, is a big night, buddy. It's big, okay? The crowd is literally pouring in. I'm at the back door. He pulls up, lets his wife and kids out. He goes to park the car. I opened the door. His wife come in. I said, boy, you had a busy day. You had school. Then there was a soccer match after school. I said, you probably didn't even have time for supper, did you? She said, yes, we did. After she told me this, I doubted her salvation, okay? Here's what she said. Brother Mark, she said, at noon today, I went home. I hate to even say it in the house of God. At noon today, she said, I went home and I put liver in the oven. Brother Mark, she said, tonight for supper, we had baked liver. I can't believe a Christian eat any kind of liver. I can't, okay? Anyway, that night, we're on the platform. Boy, Brother Mark leads us singing, does a great job. He sits down. Dr. Cable gets up. I go, psst. He said, yes, sir. I said, brother, I was reading the Minneapolis Tribune today. I know they have a big outbreak of the flu in Minneapolis. I said, and you know this too, some schools down there are closed because of the flu. I said, I'm kind of a gentle guy. I'm going to put this as gentle as I can. I said, you had chaplain here today, didn't you? He said, yes, we did. I said, did some kid get sick and throw up in chapel today? He said, what? I said, did some kid get sick and upchuck in chapel today? He said, no, I don't think so. Why? I said, man, something smells putrid. I said, it almost gags me sitting here. On second thought, I said, it smells a lot like liver. Huh? When I said that, here's what he does. You ready? Here's exactly what he goes. He said, Brother Mark, that's what I had for supper. Got any more certs? I give the guy certs. He just stares at me. And pretty soon, he leaned over. He said, I can't believe this. He said, you've got a nose like a bloodhound sitting there. You know why I tell you that? We're concerned about what our breath smells like, our body smells like, our feet smell like. Will you hear me? God is concerned about holy hygiene. What does your soul smell like tonight? In the time you had the character to get on your knees and confess that sin and get rid of it and say, I want to live and serve Jesus Christ. Number one, the characteristics of rubbish. Very quickly. Number two, the condition that prevails in a life of rubbish. Look in your Bible, Nehemiah chapter 4, verse 2, halfway through. Will they sacrifice? Will they make an end in a day? Will they revive the stones? I'll stop there about 30 seconds. Stones in the Bible speak of hardness of heart. I want to ask you a question. How long has it been since you come to the house of God? The pastor preached, and God spoke to your heart. We say, well, you know, his preaching just doesn't speak to my... That's garbage. It's the Word of God. It should speak to your heart. My friend, if you go a long period of time and God never speaks to your heart, it's not just to unsaved people. Three times, Christ told the disciples, you, believers, have hardened your heart. God help you. Isaiah said, blessed is the man that trembles at thy word. Isaiah said, when God speaks to your heart, don't fight it, rejoice in it. Why? Because the great God of heaven is trying to speak to your heart and mold you and make something out of you. Rejoice when God speaks to your heart tonight. Read further, please. Here we go. Will they revive the stones out of the heaps of the rubbish which are burned? Are burned. Past tense. The fire had gone out. In the Bible, fire speaks of zeal. John the Baptist was a burning and a shining light. Christ said, I'll baptize you with the Holy Ghost and fire. At Pentecost, it was cloven tongues of fire. But watch it. The fire had gone out. They're sitting in a big pile of cold ashes. Hear their testimony. I used to be deeply burdened for the wonderful neighbors next door. I used to shed tears over unsaved family. There were times it seemed like my heart would break. if my unsaved hunting buddy and fishing pal didn't get saved. I used to work on a bus route. I used to teach a class. I used to go down to the mission. I used to help out in junior church. I used to go on visitation. Time out. One question. Why did you stop? Why? Friend, the burning truth is this. Hell has not been modernized. Water has not been piped in. Air conditioning has not been installed. The thermostat has not been turned down. The truth is, when someone dies today, they go to the exact same, identical, burning hell the folks went to when you used to weep, you used to warn, you used to witness. The tragedy is, hell has not changed. But we've changed. And we sit in our pile of cold ashes. And live on spiritual nostalgia. And talk about the good old days. Hear me, hear me, hear me. If God could use you in the past, God can use you again. My friend, nothing has changed except you and your indifference and your laziness and your slothfulness and your hardness of heart. That's what has changed. And God never sends revival in rubbish. He sends revival out of rubbish. When the rubbish is gone, these lives are more than a place to chat and shake hands. When the rubbish is gone, the baptism of waters are stirred by people coming on profession of faith. My friend, when revival hits the church, there's life, there's concern, there's a burden, there's fire when the preacher preaches. Are you happy with your rubbish tonight? God help us if we are. I held 8 revivals. Faith Baptist Church, Piketty, Illinois. In those days, there were over 1,000 people. Friday night, an 8-day meeting, I stood up to preach. The place was full. I announced my text, looked around. I saw a visitor sitting 3 rows from the front on my right, a man about 40 years old. I preached that night, give the invitation. That night, 18, 19 people come down the aisle to get saved. Saturday night, Caterpillar didn't work Saturday. The place was crammed and jammed. Chairs in the aisles. The choir had to stay up. Saturday night, I announced my text, looked around. There was that visitor about the same location, 3 rows back on my right. I preached that night, had them bow their head. I said, if you're not sure you're saved, I want to pray for you. Raise your hand up high. 30 people raised their hand. The first 2 hands I saw were that gentleman's because he went just like this. I prayed for him. We had the invitation. Over 20 people come to get saved. He did not respond. Sunday morning, they had a big push. 1,300 people there. I preached Sunday morning, had them bow their head. I said, if you're not sure you're saved, I'd be privileged to pray for you. Would you please raise your hand? Over 40 people raised their hand. One of the first hands I saw was that gentleman, because before I even asked the question, he's waving it around. I prayed for those people. I finished praying. When I said amen, that man stood up, came all the way down, and sat on the edge of the front row. I said, in a minute, we're going to stand and sing a song. You want to get saved? You come and tell Dr. Sorensen or Dave. You're a Christian. You want to come and pray for yourself, pray for someone. You come right ahead. I said, let's stand and sing. When I said that, that guy ran forward. He grabbed Dr. Sorensen. He just cried out. He said, I want to get saved. I want to get saved right now. Jake Gray, a godly deacon, came down, took that man aside. Over 30 people walked the aisle to come to Christ. I closed the service. Beautiful spring day. I'm on the back step shaking hands. And Brother Gray brought the man out. He said, Joe, this is Mr. So-and-so. And today, he accepted Christ. I said, sir, you've made my day. I mean that. I've seen you here. I believe this is the 3rd time. I said, I've been praying for you. I said, you have made my day. God bless you, sir. Brother Gray said, preacher, he wants to ask you a question. I said, yes, sir, go right ahead. He said, 3 months ago, my dad died. He said, my dad never went to church. He was never baptized. He said, my dad was not really a good moral person. He said, preacher, right now as we stand here, is my dad in heaven or is my father in hell? I said, friend, I can't answer that dogmatically. Let me tell you why. Maybe at work one day, someone gave your father a gospel tract. He could have got home, sat down, read the tract, and accepted Christ. Maybe one night, your dad's going through the channels and some music gets his attention. Before he can change the channel, a godly preacher comes on. At the close of that telecast, your father could have received Christ. I said, sir, right here, in this Pekin, Peoria area, I hold revivals in 7 churches that have visitation programs. People go out and knock on doors and try and get folks saved. Maybe one night, your dad's sitting home, I knock on the door, he opens the door, there's a church visitation team. He asks them in, they come in, open the Bible, show your father how to get saved. He deals with 2 men and receives Christ. I said, now, sir, I want to make this plain. If your dad's in heaven or your dad's in hell depends on one factor. Did he ever personally accept Christ? I said, now, from what you told me, it would appear your father had never accepted Christ. I said, now, if that's true, then your father would be in hell. There's always that chance he did receive Christ. The man said, preacher, that's pretty much what I figured. Thank you. We shook hands. The man turned to leave. I said, sir, wait! I said, sir, I can tell you one thing for certain. Wherever your dad is right now, he's glad you got saved this morning. I said, if your dad's in heaven, the Bible says there's joy in the presence of the angels over one sinner that rejoices and repenteth. I said, if your dad's in heaven, he's rejoicing you got saved. I said, now perchance, your father's in hell. In Luke 16, a man died and went to hell, and in pain and agony and torment, his concern was that his family might get saved and not come to hell. I said, sir, if your dad's in hell, he's glad you got saved. If your dad's in heaven, he's rejoicing you got saved. The man left. The crowd was gone. I was walking down the center aisle of an empty auditorium, going to the platform to get a notebook. I got halfway down the aisle. All of a sudden, a thought just hit my soul with tremendous impact. And the thought was this: they're saved in heaven. They long to see folks saved. They rejoice when folk get saved, but there's nothing they can do about it. They're lost in hell. They weep and pray and beg. Their family and friends might get saved, but they're totally helpless. Do you realize tonight, dear friend, in God's vast universe, the only people can get folks saved is you and you and you and you and you and you and myself. And the thing is, heaven cares. And the thing is, hell cares. And the thing is, Christ cares. But the question is, do we care? And we sit and hold our stinking rubbish and live on spiritual nostalgia. And Indianapolis plunges headlong into hell, because we prefer rubbish to revival. What do you want tonight? You can't have it both ways. Will you bow your head for prayer? Our heads are bowed.
1: I'd like you to take the Word of God, please, and turn with me to the Gospel according to Matthew, chapter 6, and we'll begin with verse 1. I want to get in to the private, secret place of your life, but I cannot do it. No matter how hard I try, I think that I could be a blessing and encouragement to you if you would have to look at your life in the most secretive way and see truly what God sees. But most people do not do that. But I want you to know the eyes of the Lord are in every place, beholding everything. I don't know when exactly that I came to the conclusion that God was for me not against me. But I came to that conclusion a number of years ago. And it was never because of blessings. It was always when I was having trouble, dealing with trouble. When people have trouble, they think God's against them. But God revealed to me that He is not against me. He is for me. And if you don't get anything else out of what I'm trying to say, I want you to get that. I really want you to get that. There are some Christians who think they know everything. They're poor, pitiful, shameful, disgraceful people. Yet they're Christians. They think they know what's wrong with everybody and why it's happening. They can tell you about all your suffering and why you're suffering. They've gotten bigger than God, so they have to be brought down to size. And that's not for me to do, but I see it happen in people's lives. Someone said to me about a certain person that they have a certain gene, a certain makeup, a certain part in their body. That they always have this self-righteous idea about themselves and condemnation about others. I just listened. I couldn't sum up the person. I don't know that for sure, but I just listened to the person. And if that person's listening to me who gave me that comment, I'm sure they know that I'm talking about them, and they know for sure what person I'm talking about. But there is a work that God does in all of our lives that only He can do. And He measured it all out perfectly. I want you to have your Bible open to the Gospel according to Matthew, chapter 6. We're going to begin reading in just a moment, verse 1. And I want to speak to you on your secret life. I'd like you to write it down, your secret life. All of you have one. Your secret life. And everything about it, God knows. Not everything about it anyone else knows, but God knows. He knows your secret life. He knows my secret life. Most people live two lives. One is a very public life, the way they want to be interpreted, the way they want to be seen. But God sees and knows everything about your secret private life. Everything you say or do in secret, God knows it. As a matter of fact, when the Lord speaks of judgment and when He speaks of dealing with us, He speaks of the fact that everything covered shall be uncovered. Everything that's not known will be made known. Our secret life will be revealed. It's a very sobering thing to think about your secret life, especially from the point of view of lust and the things the Lord Jesus said about lust and the things that are contemplated and carried through in one's mind with lust. But God knows all of that, all of it. The Lord Jesus is dealing with this subject here in this chapter, not only in this chapter, but in other places. I just want you to hear what He has to say. And I'm trying by God's grace to take it to heart myself. The Bible says in Matthew chapter 6, beginning with verse 1, "Take heed that you do not your alms before men, to be seen of them. Otherwise, you have no reward of your Father, which is in heaven. Therefore, when thou doest thine alms, do not sound a trumpet before thee, as the hypocrites do in the synagogue and in the streets. They may have glory of men. Verily I say unto you, they have their reward. But when thou doest alms, let not thy left hand know what thy right hand doeth, that thine alms may be in secret, and thy Father which seeth in secret himself shall reward thee openly. And when thou prayest, thou shalt not be as the hypocrites are, for they love to pray standing in the synagogues and in the corners of the street, that they may be seen of men. Verily I say unto you, they have their reward. But thou, when thou prayest, enter into thy closet. And when thou hast shut thy door, pray to thy Father which is in secret. And thy Father which seeth in secret shall reward thee openly. And when you pray, use not vain repetitions as the heathen do, for they think that they shall be heard for their much speaking. Be not ye therefore like unto them, for your Father knoweth what things ye have need of before you ask him. Ask this manner, therefore, pray ye, our Father which art in heaven, hallowed be thy name. Thy kingdom come, thy will be done in earth as it is in heaven. Give us this day our daily bread, and forgive us our debts as we forgive our debtors. And lead us not into temptation, but deliver us from evil. For thine is the kingdom and the power and the glory forever. Amen. For if ye forgive men their trespasses, your heavenly Father will also forgive you. For if ye forgive not men their trespasses, neither will your Father forgive your trespasses. Moreover, when you fast, be not as the hypocrites of a sad countenance, for they disfigure themselves, their faces, that they may appear unto men to fast. Verily I say unto you, they have their reward. But thou, when thou fastest, anoint thine head and wash thy face, that thou appear not unto men to fast, but unto thy Father, which is in secret. And thy Father, which seeth in secret, shall reward thee openly. In secret, in secret, in secret. I don't know how shocking this was to the hearers, but I believe it was very shocking to the point that they were told that God sees everything about their secret life. And God is looking for his people to bless. We have the idea sometimes that God is looking to his people to curse. There are natural things that we have to deal with because we reap what we sow. There's no doubt about that. Whatsoever man soweth, that shall he also reap. But God is looking from heaven to the hearts of his people to see in their lives things he will bless and care for and reward. But I want us to talk a little while on our secret life. What kind of secret life are you living? What things does God know about your heart and life, your eyes, your thinking, your thought life, that only God knows? This was shocking information to the Lord's followers. He says very plainly to them, opening this chapter, in chapter 6 and verse 1. Take heed that ye do not your alms before men to be seen of them. Otherwise, you have no reward of your Father which is in heaven. He went on to explain that. Therefore, when thou dost thine alms, do not sound a trumpet before thee, as the hypocrites do in the synagogues and in the streets, that they may have glory of men. Verily I say unto you, they have their reward. The emphasis again and again is coming from the Lord Jesus Christ. If you do what you do to be seen of men, and you know they're looking and they're listening, and they're listening to you and what you say you're doing, then if that's the only reward you want, you have it. That's all there is. That's all there is. Many times when we pray and do not reveal our secret life. But often we reveal our secret life. When I was just a boy, my pastor, Dillard Hagin, had a special meeting to stir the hearts of men in our church. He called it a men-led revival. It was something that I enjoyed, and it stuck on me. I was 18 years old. And I was very excited about the men of our church gathering together. It wasn't a big meeting because it was just for the men in our church. And I was praying that God would speak to our men and help them. We had two people leading. They were both laymen. One was a retired Navy man, and the other was a retired Cadillac salesman. Strange men, but they loved the Lord. And they came to us from Union, Tennessee, and near Memphis, Tennessee. And Brother Hagin said, these men are going to be doing all the speaking. Neither of them were preachers. Both of them were laymen. And what we're going to do, we're going to have a special prayer meeting every morning at a wee hour in the morning. When he announced that, I thought, who's going to come to that kind of prayer meeting? So there we met at 6 o'clock in the morning for the prayer meeting, asking God's blessing on the meeting. And Walter Kennan was the retired Cadillac salesman who led that men's prayer meeting. And Mr. Kennan said, we're going to pray together as men and ask God to touch this church and touch the men in this church. The first thing that happened is I got perhaps the most severe rebuke that I'd ever received from Walter Kennan. I was with the men, young men, and if I remember correctly, one of the only young men in that early prayer meeting. Brother Hagin was there and others were there. But I had announced that God had called me to preach. And when we met together, we were asked to pray around a circle. And when it came my time to pray, I did the best I could possibly do to impress Walter Kennan that I was serious about the matter and was praying earnestly about the whole meeting. When I finished praying, Mr. Kennan wasn't pleased. And so he made a point after the meeting to go with me, to be with me so he could talk to me. And when he got alone with me, he was a respected layman that was brought in to lead the meeting. He said to me face to face, as seriously as he could say it, that was the most shameful display of hypocrisy I've ever heard. Not praying to God, but praying so that people would hear you. And when he unleashed his rebuke, he was finished. And he said, now I'll see you at the meeting. In other words, I'm expecting you to be there, but I want you to know you need to do some repenting and getting your heart clean. Now that's been, imagine, decades and decades and decades ago. And I have never forgotten it. I've never forgotten what he said. I've never forgotten how he said it. I've never forgotten the sting of that rebuke that he gave me. That what I was doing was the doing of a hypocrite to be seen of men in that circle of prayer meeting. It broke my heart. That is one of the turning points in my life. He said to me, what you do for God, you do for God. Not to be seen of men. And I think about things like that often. I think, how many people need that rebuke? But they've never gotten it. They just enjoy giving it to everybody else. But God used it to really stir my heart. To really stir my heart. I don't know if you think about this or not, but I think sometimes about what God would do and how God would bless if we just were honest with him. God wants to bless. He wants to do something uniquely for us and pour his blessings out on us. But he can't do that when we're not honest with him in our secret life. Everybody has the idea what God approves and what men approve. And so often we're tempted to do what men approve and what they will approve of instead of being honest with God. Now, isn't it amazing to you that the Lord did this and taught his followers that there's two lives you're going to live? You can live in honesty and sincerity with God. You can live in that way. Or you can live the life of pretense in your secret life. Paul said, in simplicity and godly sincerity. He went on to say in that passage in 2 Corinthians chapter 1, my conscience also bearing me witness. There's nothing else I can do. I've ripped away everything in my life, and I'm saying, God knows. I'm down to the bare bones of who I am. Now, that's what I'm trying to say. Our secret life. Our secret life. I'm not going to ask you if you've ever been rebuked in your secret life, but I'm going to ask you, did you ever need to be rebuked in your secret life? Now, when you're a pastor of a church for a long time, and I want it to be longer, by the way, that's a good place to say amen. Amen. Good. You learn that you have to get over and get beyond the hypocrisy of your own life and beyond it and beyond the hypocrisy of people who are pretending to have a life they really don't have. So this is about your secret life. Your secret life. I want you to make note of it, would you please? God sees our secret life. He sees everything, but he sees our secret life. Let's go back to the scripture. In verse 2, it says, therefore, when thou dost thine alms, you're going to be giving, do not sound a trumpet before thee, as the hypocrites do in the synagogues and in the streets, that they may have glory of men. Verily I say unto you, they have their reward. But when thou dost alms, Let not thy left hand know what thy right hand doeth. That thy alms may be in secret. And thy Father which seeth in secret himself shall reward thee openly. God sees our secret life. This ought to help us in the matter of prayer. It ought to help us in anything we do as far as service is concerned, that we are open, entirely open before

And I must warn you, when some of you are called to preach, or when you're dealing with the matter of preaching, you'll have a great temptation to move outside your secret life. He sees it. I was preaching at the First Baptist Church in Friendsville, Tennessee years ago, and had a nice outline. I still remember the little papers I wrote on and the Bible I used and how I tried to get it. I wanted so desperately to say the right thing. And there were some pastor friends of mine in that meeting. And I wanted so much to impress them that I was just a young fella, but I knew some things I should be saying, and I wanted them to know. I had a grip on it. And right in the middle of that, God dealt with me. Can you imagine something happening 55 years ago, and you remember the details of it? And I remember how convicted I was right in the middle of it. And I took my little notes, nothing wrong with the little notes, and I laid them aside. And I said, God, help me depend only on you and to do what I'm doing in your eyes, the things that will please you and say what will please you. I still remember that because I became so aware that God was seeing my secret life. I'd say that's a great lesson for every young preacher, especially a young preacher, or anybody in the Lord's work, or anyone who thinks they've got a grip on things and they've got it better than other people. God dealt with me. And the Lord plainly says here, you can blow the trumpet, you can sound, you can make a lot of noise and want people to see you. And when they see you, they think how wonderful. Or you can do it for the Lord in the private, secret place of your life. Amen. And when God sees it, he sees the sincerity of it, and he will bless the decency and sincerity of it. I not only want this for my life, I want this for the church God's given me to pastor. I want across every pew, every face, every person to get to the point where they say, I'm going to please the Lord. I recognize that whatever people see, God sees beyond that light. And the Lord sees my inner secret life and what I truly am, he knows. It's convicting. It's truly convicting. But please write it down. God sees my secret life. The next thing I want you to see is the Lord pointed out to this to us that God not only sees our secret life, God searches our secret life. You know, we're good at hiding things. We're so good at hiding things. I'm married to a wonderful woman. I hope you know that. Been married to her going on 57 years. She and I don't hide one thing from one another. We might have tried early on, but no one knows me like Evelyn, and I don't think anybody knows Evelyn like I do. It's just the type of relationship where you can't fool somebody. You can't pull it over on them. They can just look at you and know honesty or not honesty. So if you can have that with a person, think if you can have that with God. Let's read on a little bit. Verse 4 says, that thine alms may be in secret, thy Father which seeth in secret shall reward thee openly. That means God can do things for you because of what he has seen in secret. I can make a great pretense in people because I have a public position to do it. But it's not

0: public life that God will bless. And I'm praying someday when you seek for another pastor, you're not impressed with his public life. That you do enough real searching and praying to find out what his real life is. And the Bible says that's the way God works. And then he goes on to say, that thine alms may be in secret, and thy Father, which seeth in secret himself, shall reward thee openly. And when thou prayest, thou shalt not be as the hypocrites, for they love to pray standing in the synagogue and in the corners of the streets, that they may be seen of men. Verily I say unto you, they have their reward. And the implication is, they're getting it in public. Let's just pause here. I want you to think. What God blesses you with is never because of what you do in public. If I ever preach a sermon that God uses, it's not because I do a good job in public. It's because of what I've done in the secret, private place of my heart before God, and the Lord sees that. If God ever blesses and uses you, it's not because of what you do or appear to do or people appear you seeing you in public. It's for what God himself, the Almighty God, the all-knowing God, sees in your heart. In your heart. And you're walking before him. And the Bible says, and when thou prayest, enter into thy closet, verse 6, and when thou shut the door, pray to thy Father, which is in secret. And thy Father, which seeth in secret, shall reward thee openly. I'm interested in the fact that God rewards openly. I have many friends, and only God knows me like he knows me. And there are many friends who say, how did you get to do that? How did you get there? Why did you have that opportunity? And I have not spent my life, in the first place, in 56 years, I have never asked for one place to preach. Now you think about that. I have never asked for one door to be open for me. I heard Vance Havner say that when I was just a boy preacher. And I said, I'll make that a rule of my life. So I hadn't said, I want you to let me do this, or I want you to give me this opportunity. No, no, no. If God can't open the door and put you there, I don't want it open. I don't want it to happen. And it just so happens that God blessed me with the absolute opportunity of training young men and young ladies to serve the Lord. And I don't want them to spend their life pushing at every door, striving, doing everything they possibly can to be seen of men. You be right in the secret part of your life and let God open the doors. Amen. That only he can open. And he'll open them. Believe me, he'll open them. And the Bible says, and when you pray, use not vain repetitions as the heathen do, for they think that they shall be heard for their much speaking. Through the years, I've listened to preachers and listened to people in the Lord's work. Some of them like to hear themselves speak. And I'm going to say something to you. I've never been impressed with my own preaching. Now, there's a special grace that God has to give to be able to even say that. I don't listen to myself on tape. I've never been impressed with my preaching. Haven't. I hope people are blessed. I hope God blesses it and the Lord uses it. But when people start thinking they're great, They're doing something to rob the glory from Jesus because he's the only great one. We're talking about your secret life and how convicting it is for me to even talk about this. And the Bible says, be not therefore, verse 8, like unto them, for your Father knoweth what things you have need of before you ask him. After this manner, therefore, pray ye, our Father, which art in heaven, hallowed be thy name, thy kingdom come, thy will be done on earth as it is in heaven. Give us this day our daily bread, and forgive us our debts as we forgive our debtors. And lead us not into temptation, but deliver us from evil. For thine is the kingdom and the power and the glory forever. Amen. For if ye forgive them their trespasses, your heavenly Father will also forgive you. But if you forgive not men their trespasses, neither will your Father forgive your trespasses. And then, moreover, when you fast, be not as the hypocrites, of a sad countenance. You want people to know how hard you're having it, what you're going through. For they disfigure their faces that they may appear unto men to fast. Verily I say unto you, they have their reward. Go ahead and pretend. Go ahead. You'll have your reward. That's your reward. But when thou fastest, anoint thine head, wash thy face, that thou may appear not unto men to fast, but unto thy Father, which is in secret, and thy Father, which seeth in secret, shall reward thee openly. Oh, Lord, trying to do what you do only for God and for God's eyes, that's one of the great temptations of being a preacher, a minister of the gospel. Lord, this is for you. Not to be seen of men, but for you. I want you to write a third thing down, and I'm finished. The first thing God sees, your secret life. The second thing, God searches your secret life. I'd planned to read Psalm 119, but I'm not going to. But the third thing is God sends his blessings to your secret life. You can't explain it any other way. You've hidden yourself away to the Lord. You're doing what you do for the Lord. You know God sees it. You can't explain this. People say, why you? I have no idea. I'm not smarter than other people. No, I'm not. I'm around smart people, but it's not because of my intelligence. I don't even think I could try to figure out this is why God's blessed me. But I do know that he has blessed me. Amen. I know it. There are things that can only be explained about my life by saying, God did that. And some of the things you don't imagine. My friend John Stansel was with me in the White House. He traveled with me to Washington, D.C. for the funeral service I was to conduct for the President of the United States' brother. And he said, how did you get here? John, he said to me, he's my dearest friend. He said, how did you get here? I said, I don't know. He said, well, I've known a lot of preachers who'd like to be here. I said, well, that's between them and God. But you're the one that is here. How did you do it? I don't know. Except that God searches your life and begins to trust you with certain things. It's a sacred trust, and you give God the glory. I don't want to say any more about that because I don't want to try to rob God of His glory. But I want to tell you this. Someday you'll have an opportunity to find somebody else to stand in this pulpit. And what they are in their secret life with God will be 1,000 times more valuable than what they are in public. Give God the glory. Don't try to rob Him of it. He sees our secret life. He searches our secret life. He sends blessings to our secret life. And you know, just about the time I want to try to get His blessings and do the things for His blessings, the Lord deals with me and says, now that's up to me. That's not in the hands of men. Just trust me. And I want us to know that in this church. I could give you illustration after illustration. Why? Why? There is a God who wants to bless His people. And He's our God, and He's blessed us. Amen? Amen.
1: Revival is recognition of sin, repentance from that sin, a renewed desire to serve God, the three R's. This message tonight is our 15th on the subject of revival. I know I'm going to finish the book now with you, but I don't know how much longer will be, perhaps not many more messages. Revival tonight is this is our message. Revival is always individual before it's corporate. Revival is always individual before it's corporate. Revival, many revivals I mentioned this morning as teenagers are filled on both sides. Revival has many times begun with teenagers. A teenager, a girl, a young man got thoroughly right with God. And revival, some of the great revivals in yesteryear began with a young person. Revivals have begun with widow women. Here's a widow woman that began to pray fervently for revival. And before you know it, she had two ladies that were widows, and they began to pray that God would send a mighty revival. God used a man in that revival by the name of D.L. Moody as a result of those two sweet ladies as they prayed for revival. Revival is always individual. We do not need a nationwide revival. We don't need necessarily a church-wide revival. We need a personal revival. Not my brother nor my sister, but it's me, O Lord, standing in the need of prayer. I want you to see quickly tonight, it is individual. So to your what class? Yourselves. So to yourselves. In righteousness. Revival is always individual. It begins with the pastor not preaching at these bad people. You lousy, rotten church members. No, that's not revival. That's abuse. It's where a pastor says, oh, wretched man that I am. You know, I've pastored people. I'm so humbled at the fact that I get up early. But whenever I get, and I get up early and I go to work early, I spend time with God early and through the nights. But you know, when I get up already, people have beat me up in time and they have been with God for long periods of time. I know a family in this church, their husband and wife, they've been here for years, one of our good members, and they got about 4 o'clock every morning begin in prayer, have for years, decades for this pastor. I know others that spend time at 4:15, 4:30 in the morning. It's the time they have, and they pray for their pastor. I tell you what, I'm a blessed man. And so, no, I'm not preaching about you wicked criminals. It's the pastor. Oh, I need revival. It's individual. It's the man. He needs revival. It's the woman. She needs revival. It's the teenager. It's a child. We ought to say tonight, I want revival in my heart. This is so amazing what God's done here. These beautiful buildings. It's amazing ministry. But just think, when this old pastor dies off the scene, if the Lord tarries, and your son or your grandson becomes the next pastor. And just think, if the mighty touch of God was upon his life. And when the revival breaks loose as a result of your son or your grandson, who's the leader here? I pray it happens in my day. It's individual. I find there's an instruction here. Not only have ye so to yourselves, the instruction is in righteousness. It's individual. It's instruction in righteousness. God demands righteousness. God demands righteousness out of the pastor. God demands righteousness out of the students that will be dorming in the men's and women's dorms and living off campuses this fall to come to study for the work of the ministry. God demands righteousness. God demands righteousness from the staff. God demands righteousness from the deacons. God demands righteousness for the people of God. God demands righteousness for the teenagers in this church. That's the instruction. That's the individual. I want you to see the incentive. Sow to yourselves in righteousness, reap. Sow, reap. There's the incentive. Whatsoever a man soweth, that shall he also reap. You know, the wonderful thing about revival was when you sow, you reap. Teenagers right now, oh, as you're preparing for the fall semester and the fall term at school, may it be such that you are sowing righteousness and sowing righteousness and sowing, because the harvest is coming. Whatsoever a man soweth, that shall he also reap. I'm not suggesting I was ever a farmer. I wasn't. My dad gave me in the backyard a plot of ground about from here to the bleacher seats over there. And he said, son, that's yours. Oh, I tell you, I've always loved the ground. I've always loved planting. And I'd till my little land that I had. And I would work on that land and till that land. And then I would eventually plant. And I'd build my irrigation rows. I always liked, my favorite was corn. And I'd plant my corn. Every stalk yields three ears of corn, generally about 1,500 seeds per each of the stock of the corn. And I look at that, I plant my corn, I plant my carrots, I plant the radishes, plant the onions, plant the squash. And I want to tell you something. It's an amazing thing. I planted corn, and I never reaped beans. And I planted beans, and I never reaped pumpkins. Because whatsoever a man soweth, that shall he also reap. You young men that are going to pastor, you'll leave this ministry. We had four more leave this week. Almost all those bus captains in the sea ministry, they're all graduated our sea ministry, and one's been called to pastor a church, and others are principals of Christian schools, and others are youth pastors, all left this summer. All of those 10, 8 of them are gone, and now they're thrust in the ministry. But I tell you what, God's not looking for talent. God's looking for a man that will sow in prayer. You dear friends are listening online. You dear young missionaries. I'm getting tired of missionary posts about all the fun. And I think you ought to go on vacation and have fun. But it seems like the wave these days, and thank God not for our missionaries, but it seems the wave is I'm at the Starbucks in, you name the country. We're here on vacation. We're at the beach. We're over here. You know how it used to be when you started churches? There'd be things like, we had an all-night prayer meeting. We got up early in the morning, went to the coast and began to pray. We went out to a cemetery, went out to the park, we went up to the mountain and began to beseech the throne of grace, and we had an all-day prayer meeting. We had fasting, and we began fasting day after day after day. We had the touch of the Holy Spirit again. There's no mention hardly ever. Thank God for the graduates that are talking about the Holy Spirit of God, the touch of God. All you need nowadays to get a crowd is good advertisement. I'm tired of it. Good printed material. A good campaign. A lot of money behind you. And you have a crowd. But that's not the touch of God. What did God, we get back to prayer. What did God, we get back to fasting. What did God, we get back to the Holy Spirit. What did God, we throw away the drummers. And we get back to preaching the word of God. Friend, tonight, it's individual. There's instruction. The incentive is you sow, you reap. You sow, you reap. I call it inclusivism. What do you reap? You can reap mercy. Look what he says. What does he say? Sow to yourselves in righteousness. If you sow righteousness, what do you reap? Mercy. Mercy is attached to righteousness. You see, all of this is individual. All of this is instruction. All of this is incentive. All of this is inclusive. Tonight, as we look at 38 wonderful years, the people of the North Valley Baptist Church have been sowing. You know what's happening now? We're reaping. You want to know how it happens that on one Sunday, 10,000 people, by the grace of God, by midnight tonight, will respond? That we'll give Mondays for Mindy, because a crowd of a handful of people whose the first year deposits were only $29,000. You try to run a ministry on $29,000. And the entire receipts for 1 year, the first year was 20, and I say that July to December 31st, was $29,000. God did. People began to pray, and people began to work. You know, that very first Sunday of North Valley Baptist Church, and I wouldn't suggest you maybe start a church this way, but it was the way it started here, and it was the best thing for us. The church started with a red bus. Opening day had a bus ministry. I would not suggest you do this, because I think you better get the home front strong first, but the opening day, we start with missionaries. And what started happening, we were sowing in the bus ministry and sowing in missions and sowing in soul winning and sowing. And then we eventually started in that first year a choir with George on this side and Joe on this side, two men and five ladies, seven in the choir. But look what God gave us on a summer night tonight. Started sowing that. You know what this church has been sowing? We've been sowing for 38 years. It's all about the Savior. Our church verse is Colossians 1:18, that in all things he might have the preeminence. We've been trying to lift the Savior, that I may know him. Oh, what a Savior. We sang it today, very first song in our song, but Mrs. Trevor's song, my Savior's love. I stand amazed in the presence. The lady sang so beautifully. Of Jesus the Nazarene, and wonder how he, the Savior, could love me, a sinner condemned unclean, my Savior's love. For 38 years, it's all been about the Savior. It's not about relationships. Come to our church, we'll teach you about relationships. It seems like it's the theme of all. We're going to discuss relationships together. How about talking about, let's talk about Jesus. It's been about the Savior. I tell you what, it's been every service and every Sunday and every day. It's been about the Savior and it's been about souls. 71,000 people have walked the aisles of our children's churches and our adult service. And this morning you saw them down here as people had an open Bible leading adults to Christ in this service this morning. 71,000 plus. That doesn't include daily door to door. That doesn't include the revival radio, knvbc.com, and people getting saved. That doesn't include our missionaries that are out scattered around the globe preaching and teaching and always where the sun never sets on the ministry of North Valley Baptist Church. We have been sowing about souls. It's all been about souls. That doesn't include all of our graduates and all the boys out of this church that are preaching today. That's all part fruit to your account. We've been sowing souls. We've been sowing the Savior. We've been sowing stewardship. I think stewardship is a key to the Christian life of victory. Whatsoever a man soweth, that shall he also reap. Many of you are newer in our church. Something happened when we moved over here 7 years ago. We've had offerings. I know that. But it used to be. It used to be for 30 years over there. Every Wednesday night, we're short of the Gideons. Remember that? I wonder how many of you could give. I'm talking about every for 30 years. I wonder how many of you can give $100 tonight. We had a guest preacher every Wednesday night. Who can give 100? There's 100. We'd always have to come up with about 2,000, 3,000. There's 100. There's 100. God bless you. There. Every service ended that way. Every service for 30 years. It was easier to get $100 than it was to get 50. I couldn't get 50. I don't know if 50s are cursed or not. I'm not sure. I just couldn't get $50. But I could get 100. God's people. How many can give 25 tonight? How many can give 10? How many can? And we got it, folks. That's it. We got it all taken care of. It's always been about sacrifice with stewardship. We have been sowing and sowing and sowing. And when we sow stewardship, we have reaped. I told you, the first year was $29,000. If you look in your bulletin, we're short almost $27,000, just the general so far this year. But the mail came Friday, and there was a check for $27,000. God is so good. Whew. You say, well, you thought you needed $3 million. $27,000 increased my faith. Because all it's going to take is the mailman or the UPS man or FedEx or which one, Brother Bruno? I guess UPS, is that right? Will you use UPS? At least they're tithing here, right? Or it could be PayPal, whatever that means. But God could do it. I tell you what it's been for 38 years, the Savior and souls and stewardship. It's been the Sunday school, teaching the Word of God. It's been songs, singing and making melody. That's why it's called the singing church. Been sowing good songs, good songs, good songs. It's been separation. It's been service. Everyone's involved. Whether it's in housekeeping, whether it's the maintenance of the buildings, whether it's the maintenance of the buses, whether it's cleaning the house of God, whether it's in teaching Sunday school, singing in the choir, playing in the orchestra, mixing downstairs as they're mixing it right now so it can go out around the globe, the live stream up here, the sound ministry, or on and on it goes. It's been God's people serving. And how does all that begin? Bus drivers and all of you, how does it? It's individual. Amen. I want revival. Revivalists, if we're not careful, we think We're not seeing it. We're seeing it. 38 years. We're in the midst of revival. What God has done in your life, this is revival, friend. I'm preparing a message, and I'll be closing with this. I'm preparing a message because I think so many times we think America's so bad and our churches are so bad. Friend, I want to tell you something. We are experiencing something here, and it's been happening for 38 years. I think it's revival. I don't think revival is just, whoop, happy, praising God. I think it can be a way of life, continuous. I want to live in a state of revival. Do you really want revival? Do you really want God's power? Do you really want His Spirit? I do, to control your life this hour. Oh, yes, we want revival. Let's stand together, please. Father, I realize tonight that revival always begins individual. I think of those six times personal pronouns in verse 13 alone. He speaks about an individual. He speaks about that individual in verse 12. It's always individual. I want revival. And because, God, I want revival in my life and true revival, I pray that my people would reap the overflow. I pray that my life would seem to be so right with You that they could receive blessings. Lord, I'm so thankful for how You have blessed us with the second and third generation of this church. I'm grateful for the new members You've given to us through the years. And those that have united with us today, what a blessing. I thank You for those that trusted Christ and were baptized this morning. And we give You the praise and the glory. Now as we embark, if You should tarry upon these next 2 years, 24 months, as we near that homecoming Sunday of 40 years, I pray that the greatest days will be yet to come if You should tarry. Our heads are bowed and eyes are closed. I want revival. I pray that if the Lord tarries, number 39 will be together here. Wouldn't that be wonderful? You say, I want that in my life. I want to just come and pray for my church tonight. I want to pray for my life. If you're here to be saved, you're here to get right with God, here to be baptized, isn't there some urgency in our heart tonight? The great North Valley Baptist Church, I say that to God's glory. I don't say it that we're arrogant. It's God's work. It's a good work. It's a blessed work. The invitation's open. Folks are coming. Would you come? Bus captains, would you come and commit your route to God over these next 24 months? We're asking every division to have 500 a week on their buses. Sunday school teachers, revival in the Sunday school class. Dads and mothers, revival in your home. A humble heart, a humble spirit. You know, if the Lord tarries, because of death, some of us will not see the 40th year. Oh, I pray that we buy up every moment we can to live for God. Do you really want revival? Do you really want God's power? Do you really want God's Spirit to control your life this hour? I think you do. And I think we're living in revival. I really do. God's doing something. Who else tonight?
0: I would like you to take the Word of God, please, and turn with me to the Gospel according to Matthew. And we return to Matthew, the Gospel according to Matthew chapter 11, and we'll begin with verse 1 in Matthew chapter 11. I'm dealing with the subject of the cruelty and cowardness of the Islamic Jihad. The cruelty and cowardness of the Islamic Jihad. It is not an act of bravery to decapitate a helpless man. It is not an act of bravery to bomb and destroy and harm and kill and maim innocent children and women. It is not an act of bravery to threaten and terrorize populations of people. It is an act of bravery for a child of God who knows the Lord Jesus not to deny Christ
2: and to be put to death by crucifixion or murder or decapitation before he or she will deny the Lord. Those are the brave people. And may God help us to see that. The Word of God says in Matthew chapter 11, beginning with verse 1, it came to pass when Jesus had made an end of commanding his 12 disciples, he departed thence to teach and to preach in their cities. And when John had heard in the prison the works of Christ, he sent two of his disciples and said unto them, unto him, art thou he that should come, or do we look for another? Jesus answered and said unto them, go and show John again those things which ye do hear and see. The blind receive their sight, and the lame walk, and the lepers are cleansed, and the deaf hear, and the dead are raised up, and the poor have the gospel preached to them. And blessed is he whosoever shall not be offended in me. And as they departed, Jesus began to say unto the multitudes concerning John, what went ye out into the wilderness to see? A reed shaken with the wind? But what went ye out for to see? A man clothed in soft raiment? Behold, they that wear soft clothing are in kings' houses. But what went ye out for to see? A prophet. Yea, I say unto you, and more than a prophet. For this is he of whom it is written, behold, I send my messenger before thy face, which shall prepare thy way before thee. Verily I say unto you, among them that are born of women, there hath not risen a greater than John the Baptist. Notwithstanding, he that is least in the kingdom of heaven is greater than he. And from the days of John the Baptist until now, the kingdom of heaven suffereth violence, and the violent take it by force. If you're in the habit of marking things in your Bible, I had you mark the first part of the expression given in chapter 11, verse 12. The kingdom of heaven suffereth violence. And we talked about the inescapable issues of our day and how we must deal with these violent things going on. I did not give you a long list, but I confined the message to the Islamic Jihad by way of introduction, and also the awful attack on the family, in particular the promotion of same-sex marriage, and how that is targeted at the foundation of civilized people and the cornerstone of our civilization, the family and the home. And then I hope you were a bit surprised to hear that, in my opinion, one of the great things that we have to deal with in our day is less than biblical Christianity that's professed to be Christianity. So many things being passed off in the name of Christianity that have nothing to do with biblical Christianity. I remember as a young preacher in the association in which I was involved as a young Southern Baptist pastor years ago, and we had our associational meeting one year, and one of my favorite preachers preached in that meeting, and he brought a message on a shocking subject. I still remember it. I was taken back by the subject. His message was entitled, In God's Name, What's Going On? And we were all a little taken back by the thought of that. In God's name, what's going on? And he proceeded to talk about things, this has been more than 45 years ago, that he thought were inexcusable things being done in the name of God. I wonder if my brother could return from heaven and preach another message, what he'd think today about what's going on in God's name. In the name of Christianity, it really has no biblical foundation. Remember when Jesus was approached by these followers of John the Baptist and they asked him concerning who he was, and the question brought to him from John, he took them to the Scriptures. And that's where we all should go for answers. He quoted to them from Isaiah chapter 35, and then again to the others he quoted from Isaiah chapter 40. And when we preach about the great issues of our day and what we may claim to be the inescapable things that we must deal with, All of us are opinionated. We have a rhetoric that we bring out sometimes in the wrong spirit concerning these issues. But what does God say? What does the Bible declare about these? That's where we must go. And may I say at the outset of this particular message, I hope that we get from this that mothers and fathers must spend much more time and diligence seizing the golden moments in life and family to put within the hearts and minds of their children the truth of God, especially concerning the person of Jesus Christ and who He is, and especially concerning the Trinity, God the Father, God the Son, and God the Holy Spirit. We believe in God the Father, God the Son, and God the Holy Spirit because we learn this from the Bible. Co-equal, co-existent, eternally existent. God the Father, God the Son, and God the Holy Spirit. But if we expect another generation of Christians to rise up and teach the truth to those following them, then we must have done a good job of thoroughly giving them the truth of God's Word. When Paul was writing the last thing he would write to Timothy, he said to Timothy, thou hast fully known. And then he gave a list of certain things. Topping that list, my doctrine. In other words, Timothy, you fully know my doctrine, the belief and teaching of the Word of God. And you and I need to be able to say to our children and to those with whom we work in the work of the Lord, we have taken the time and effort to take the Word of God, and now you fully know you're able to teach the next generation the same things that were taught to us. Notice he says, the kingdom of heaven suffereth violence. John the Baptist was imprisoned for preaching. He would soon be beheaded for that preaching as he thundered forth the word of God, declaring it was sin for a man to take his brother's wife. And he paid dearly for it. But today we celebrate the name of John the Baptist and his courageous convictions. And we hardly know much at all about those. We have to dig around and search through history to find out what we need to know with the little particles that are left for us concerning those who put him to death. I want you to know, whosoever doeth the will of God abideth forever. And may God help us to live our lives with eternity in view. Now, this is a puzzling verse. Years ago, I heard Dr. John Bob Riddle. That name means nothing to you. But Dr. John Bob Riddle preached on this subject. I was a young preacher, about 20 years old. And this is the introduction he gave from this particular verse, Matthew chapter 11, verse 12. He said, I don't understand. And he was what was called a New Testament Greek scholar. He said, I don't understand the exact interpretation of this verse, and there's lots of disagreement about it. But he said, I have no problem with the application of this verse. Now, after he made such a statement, I wondered, what on earth is he going to say? And I enjoyed his message so much, God used it to speak to my heart in such a way that I've never forgotten it. Look at it again, verse 12. And from the days of John the Baptist until now, the kingdom of heaven suffereth violence. We have an historical record of that. We have things in this day and time we call attention to violently opposing the work of God and the kingdom of heaven. And then he said, and the violent take it by force. I want to apply that to this fact that we must not sit idly by and just watch the devil do his work. We must rise up. We must rise up as soldiers of the cross and do our part in God's work in this time. No doubt about it. I want you to look back in Matthew chapter 10 for just a moment. And the Bible says in verse 32 of Matthew chapter 10, whosoever therefore shall confess me before men, him will I confess also before my Father which is in heaven. And those noble souls in parts of northern Iraq and other places that are being challenged by this cowardly, cruel, jihadist, Islamic radical movement about their Christian faith and being marched into meeting places where they meet as Christians, crucified and having people brought in and all of them being put to death. Those are noble souls. And their names will be remembered in glory for their faith in God, even facing death. Whosoever therefore shall confess me before men, him will I confess also before my Father which is in heaven. But whosoever shall deny me before men, him will I also deny before my Father which is in heaven. Think not that I am come to send peace on earth. I am come not to send peace on earth, but a sword. For I am come to set a man at variance against his father, and the daughter against her mother, and the daughter-in-law against her mother-in-law, and a man's foes shall be they of his own household. The Lord said he came with a sword. You and I have responsibility to rise up and stand for the Lord, to stand with conviction and compassion, and stand convincingly with Bible-based rock-rib convictions about the Word of God, about the Son of God, about God the Father, God the Son, and God the Holy Spirit. When the Lord met with his disciples in Caesarea Philippi, if you'll turn there to Matthew chapter 16, the Bible says, when he came to the coast of Caesarea Philippi, he asked his disciples, saying, "Whom do men say that I, the Son of Man, am?" And in verse 14 of chapter 16 of Matthew, they said, "Some say that thou art John the Baptist, some Elias, and others Jeremiah, so one of the prophets." But he said unto them, "But whom say ye that I am?" And Simon Peter answered and said, "Thou art the Christ, the Son of the living God." And Jesus answered and said unto him, "Blessed art thou, Simon Barjona, for flesh and blood hath not revealed it unto thee, but my Father which is in heaven. And I say also unto thee that thou art Peter, and upon this rock I will build my church, and the gates of hell shall not prevail against it." Think of that. The gates of hell shall not prevail against it. And we are charging forward, aggressively moving out, launching out in the deep, doing what our Savior said when he reached out with a nail-pierced hand and said to his disciples, "Go into all the world and preach the gospel to every creature." And I don't want us to ever think that our work is to some way cowardly be somewhere locked behind closed doors, protecting ourselves from everything. But moving forward, in the world but not of the world, proclaiming boldly, courageously by faith, Jesus saves. Jesus saves. You and I have a special privilege to live in perilous times. Not everyone has this privilege to live in perilous times. And if we are not careful, we become so conditioned to the culture that we just begin to fit in with everything and do not boldly identify ourselves with the Lord. The kingdom of heaven suffereth violence, but the violent take it by force. You can't force someone to be a Christian. You can't force someone to live the Christian life. But we're in the fight. We're in a warfare. I want you to turn to Ephesians, please, the book of Ephesians. And the Lord gives us this charge through his man, the Apostle Paul. In Ephesians chapter 6, the Word of God says, "Finally, my brethren, be strong in the Lord and the power of his might." Warfare is on. Be strong in the Lord and the power of his might. In verse 11 of Ephesians chapter 6, "Put on the whole armor of God, that ye may be able to stand against the wiles of the devil. For we wrestle not against flesh and blood, but against principalities, against powers, against the rulers of the darkness of this world, against spiritual wickedness in high places. Wherefore take unto you the whole armor of God, that ye may be able to withstand in the evil day, and having done all, to stand. Stand therefore, having your loins girt about with truth, and having on the breastplate of righteousness, and your feet shod with the preparation of the gospel of peace. Above all, taking the shield of faith, wherewith ye shall be able to quench all the fiery darts of the wicked, and take the helmet of salvation and the sword of the Spirit, which is the word of God. Praying always with all prayer and supplication in the Spirit, and watching thereunto with all perseverance and supplication for all saints. We're in the war. We're wearing this armor because there's a fight going on. We're not only carrying our sword, we're using our sword. We're facing the enemy. We're dealing with the fiery darts of the devil. The kingdom of heaven suffereth violence. Yes. But the violent, God says, listen, the violent take it by force. It's not a coward's game, this Christian life. It's not something we can be at ease in Zion with. And the first great warfare we wage is a warfare in the self-life. We're dealing with the world. What an enemy. And the world system. And the flesh. The spirit's willing, but the flesh is weak. It's an inescapable thing we must deal with day by day. And the devil. I believe we give the devil too much credit. So many things that we deal with are the world and the flesh. But nevertheless, there is a warfare going on. Let's get some things straight. Would you turn back to the Old Testament, please, to the book of Joel just for a moment? In Joel chapter 2, I want you to mark the first two verses. We understand a little bit about end time things. And I have never been a preacher who has dwelt on the sensational. I don't think that builds healthy, strong Christians. But I want to say this. I'm convinced, for what it's worth, and I'm just a man who knows the Lord. I don't know everything. There's more that I don't know than I do know. But I'm convinced that we in this generation have reached the time period in human history when we are in the end times. And Jesus Christ is coming soon. Perhaps even before we finish this meeting. If that be true, then the forces of the Antichrist are being prepared just as surely as the Lord is preparing to come. No doubt about it. In this world of ours, there's 1.7 billion Muslims. 1.7 billion. It is, without saying, a force to be reckoned with. We're told there are 2 billion people in the world who profess Christianity in some form. And I say to you, many of them, no doubt, God be the judge, but many of them, no doubt, have never had a born-again experience. But they profess Christianity. And so it won't be long until there are more followers of Islam in our world than there are people who claim to be Christians. The scale is tipping. Things are happening. And may God help us. May God help us to be good soldiers of the cross while we have our opportunity. And we won't have it long. We will not have it long. The one thing that should grip all of us is the urgency of this hour. The urgency of this hour. In Joel chapter 2, the Bible speaks of the end times, and the Bible says in chapter 2, verse 1, blow ye the trumpet in Zion, and sound an alarm in my holy mountain. Let all the inhabitants of the land tremble, for the day of the Lord cometh, for it is nigh at hand. A day of darkness and of gloominess, a day of clouds and of thick darkness, as the morning spread upon the mountains. A great people and strong there hath not been ever the like, neither shall be any more after it, even to the years of many generations. God says in the end times, there'll be a gathering of people, the masses of which have never been seen before, against God, against Christ, against the triune God, God the Father, God the Son, and God the Holy Spirit. In the very words of Scripture, there hath not been ever the like, neither shall be any more after it, even to the years of many generations. Now, according to the Word of God, when Christ comes, he catches his own up to be with him.

same conviction. Bible believers, strong Bible believers who don't share the same conviction, but it's my conviction that the Bible teaches that the church is not going through the tribulation. But I've said to you before, there is tribulation in this world. The Bible says in the world, the Lord Jesus says you shall have tribulation, but be of good cheer. I've overcome the world. I don't imagine you could tell those Christians who are being persecuted by ISIS, who've been murdered, and children being murdered, and women being murdered, men being murdered and put to death, mercilessly killed. I don't imagine you convince them that they're not going through some tribulation. Now, that's not the great tribulation, I believe, which the Bible speaks about, that's going to take place during the tribulation time when the church is caught up to be with the Lord. But if Christ could come at any moment, this great preparation is taking place for His return. It's not only taking place among God's people and the work of the Holy Spirit in the world, reproving of sin, righteousness, and judgment, but the devil is putting together his confederacy also. The Antichrist and the devil's work is being done with the spirit of Antichrist in our world, preparing for that time. I want you to go with me to the New Testament. Let's just get some things settled about this. The Bible says, if you'll turn, please, to the little book of 1 John. In 1 John chapter 2, the Word of God says in verses 23 and 24, whosoever denieth the Son, the same hath not the Father. But he that acknowledgeth the Son has the Father also. In other words, if you say you believe in God the Father, but you don't believe in God the Son, the Bible says you don't know God the Father. Because the only way you can know God the Father is through God the Son. Jesus Christ said, I am the way, the truth, and the life. No man cometh unto the Father except by me. In God's great design, an all-wise God gave His Son, His only begotten Son. God, in the person of God the Son, eternal, co-equal, coexistent with God the Father and God the Holy Spirit, to go through the humiliation of incarnation, to come upon this earth and walk as a man, the God-man, who became a man without ceasing to be God, and to go to the cross and to bleed and die for our sins. He became sin for us. He who knew no sin, that we might be clothed in His righteousness. Our Christ, who was crucified, buried, and risen from the dead, who bears the marks of Calvary in His body, will have that same resurrected body that we shall see in heaven. We shall see Him when He's reigning on this earth, and we shall sing the 53rd chapter of Isaiah. When we look at Him, we shall say, He was wounded for our transgressions. He was bruised for our iniquities. The chastisement of our peace was upon Him, and with His stripes we healed. That's what we know from Scripture to be true. And any group or religion that denies that God and that God the Son and that God the Holy Spirit, the Bible says, does not truly know the God of the Bible. Anyone who denies the cross as the only way of salvation does not know the God of the Bible. That's what the Bible teaches. Verse 24 of 1 John 2 says, let that therefore abide in you which ye have heard from the beginning. If that which ye have heard from the beginning shall remain in you, ye also shall continue in the Son and in the Father. Look again with me, please. In 1 John chapter 4, the Bible says, beloved, believe not every spirit, but try the spirits, whether they are of God, because many false prophets are gone out into the world. Hereby know ye the Spirit of God, even every spirit that confesseth that Jesus Christ is come in the flesh is of God. And every spirit that confesseth not that Jesus Christ is come in the flesh is not of God. And this is that spirit of Antichrist, whereof ye have heard that it should come, and even now already is it in the world. Ye are of God, little children, and have overcome them, because greater is He that is in you than he

that is in the world. Now, the Bible says in the word Antichrist, that spirit of Antichrist is already in the world. The word Antichrist means instead of, or in place of, or against Christ. The word Antichrist can mean any doctrine or belief that stands against Christ or instead of Christ. But we understand there is coming a person someday that the world will can be convinced is the Savior. Even God's chosen people, Israel, will make an alliance with Him and believe that the Messiah, who is a false Messiah, but they believe the Messiah has come. And many things are being done to prepare for that coming of the Antichrist. Now, the devil does his most dastardly, dangerous work in the work of deceiving. If I could convince you that the truth is a lie, and then convince you that a lie is the truth, then I could do great damage to you, to your faith, and to your future. In the Islamic religion, the one they call the Mahdi, or Savior, is really the Antichrist. The one they refer to as Jesus, they call the Antichrist, is really our Savior. In other words, they have turned the thing completely around. When Ahmadinejad, president of Iran, was in the United Nations making his first speech, he gathered the assembly to his attention at the end of his speech and led the UN assembly in a prayer. You can get it. You can download it and read it for yourself. He led all those nations represented in the UN in a prayer for the coming of the Mahdi, or the Islamic Messiah, which is the Antichrist. Now, can you imagine the devil doing his deceitful work and convincing the world that the Antichrist is the Christ and the Christ is the Antichrist? That's what we're dealing with. And I want to share some things with you. May God help us. I want you to look, please, at 2 John, one chapter. Again, 2 John, verse 7. For many deceivers are entered into the world who confess not that Jesus Christ is come in the flesh. This is a deceiver and an antichrist. Now, what are we dealing with? There is an Islamic revival taking place. I want to read some things to you. And this is not typically my way of preaching, but I've asked God to help me to share these things with you. 80% of American converts to Islam, 80% of the converts in America to Islam were people who were raised in Christian homes with Christian mothers and Christian fathers. An estimated 60,000 Americans convert to Islam annually. Think of that, 60,000 annually. 27% of Islamic converts come from our American university campuses. Even in Knoxville, a young man who graduated from a Bible college leads the Islamic recruitment force in Knoxville. A young man who left Christianity and converted to Islam. 85% of American converts are among the black population in America. This means that by the year 2020, most urban centers in America will be under the control of Muslims. Francis Schaeffer said in 1970, someday we're going to wake up in America and realize it's not the America
that we once lived in. Friends, you need to wake up. I need to wake up. In New York City alone, there are 700,000 Muslims. And by the way, I'm not against Muslims. I'm not against people. I believe we ought to go with the love of Christ and the power of the gospel. That's one of our great failures. And speak to people about who Jesus Christ truly is. And trust in God the Holy Spirit to empower us and enable us to do the witnessing to people that we ought to do. Only 2% of our missionary effort worldwide is among the 1.7 billion Islamic people. It's a shame and disgrace. If we believe that Christ is the only way of salvation, then why are we doing so little with the largest people group caught in a religion that's not Christianity in the whole wide world? And may God help us. Oh, may God guide us. You might be interested in knowing the Islamic empire began with Muhammad, 570 to 622 AD, in Arabia. And through his caliphs, leaders of the caliphate, spread from India in the east to Spain in the west. The Muslims captured Jerusalem in the 600s. The Islamic Empire gradually evolved into the Ottoman Empire. We realize sometimes when we say the Turks, we're talking about the Turkish Empire. I'll talk about that more in just a moment. But immediately they spread to Spain. Did you know those European countries today are dying? People in Europe are being cautioned to get out of Europe. The population growth among European families is dying. The population growth among Islamic families is multiplying. Since 1973, Saudi Arabia has spent $78 billion to spread Islam in the West. Think of that. Saudi Arabia spent $78 billion just to spread Islam in America. We've done some foolish things in this country. In 1986, William Casey, head of the Central Intelligence Agency, the CIA, made the unwise decision to urge recruitment of radical Muslims from around the world to fight the Soviet Union in Afghanistan. Maybe you remember that. The World Bank helped finance the war. Muslims from all over the world responded until they numbered over 100,000 recruits to Afghanistan. And we armed them against the Russians. They were given Stinger missiles and military training. Along with that training, they were indoctrinated with the militant Orthodox Islamic doctrine known as Wahhabism. They defeated Russia for sure. The Russians went back to Russia with their tails between their legs like whipped dogs. And for a moment, America applauded. But then, we soon lost interest in Afghanistan. But the Mujahideen Muslim fighters took over Afghanistan. And soon the Taliban was in control. Osama bin Laden, a 25-year-old young man, one of 51 children from a Yemen businessman's family, represented Saudi Arabian interest in Afghanistan during the war. After the war with the Russians, Osama bin Laden organized what is called Al-Qaeda, the base, it means the base from which we do everything else, and turned Afghanistan into a training ground for Muslim terrorists. And the rest is history. We know for a fact that in Syria today,
Fighters from more than 50 countries are coming into Syria to be trained for this jihad, to spread from there throughout the world, to propagate their doctrine, and to convert people to Muslim beliefs. I shared with you earlier in the day a map of America. I didn't tell you this map was made in 2002. It's 12 years old. You can count 62 paramilitary training bases in America on this 2002 map. In Seattle, Washington, the Afghan Armed Islamic Group. In Portland, Oregon, Al-Qaeda. San Francisco, California, the Islamic Liberation Party. In Santa Clara, California, Al-Qaeda and Hamas. In Los Angeles, Hamas and other groups, the Algerian Armed Islamic Group. In Tulsa, Arizona, Al-Qaeda and Hamas. In San Diego, the American Islamic Group and the Algerian Armed Islamic Group. In Tucson, Arizona, Hamas, the Muslim Brotherhood. In Denver, Colorado, Al-Qaeda. In Oklahoma City, the Hamas, where they have group meetings and conventions. In Arlington, Texas, Al-Qaeda. Dallas, Fort Worth, Hamas, Islamic Jihad, Hezbollah. Houston, Texas, Al-Qaeda, Hamas, the Muslim Brotherhood. Chicago, Hamas, the Islamic Jihad. In Cleveland, Ohio, the Islamic Jihad, the Muslim Brotherhood. In New York, all kinds of organizations, including Hezbollah, Hamas, and many others. In Boston, Massachusetts, Al-Qaeda and the National Islamic Front. In Laurel, Maryland, Al-Qaeda. In Potomac, Maryland, Hezbollah. In Washington, D.C., Hamas and Hezbollah. In Herndon, Virginia, Al-Qaeda and Islamic Jihad. In Raleigh, North Carolina, Islamic Jihad. In Orlando, Florida, Al-Qaeda. In Tampa, Florida, Islamic Jihad. In Fort Lauderdale, Florida, Al-Qaeda. In Springfield, Virginia, Hamas. In Herndon, Virginia, Al-Qaeda and Islamic Jihad. Where did all this come from? As we open the doors in America to this Islamic Jihad and the cruelty of these radical people, the cowardice of these radical people to prey on the helpless, what are we doing about it? We know these paramilitary training places and schools exist. What are Christians doing to propagate this world and our own country to reseed America with the Word of God? While all this is going on, 10 churches every day close in America. The Southern Baptist Convention just put out a survey through Southern Seminary that 1,000 Southern Baptist churches will close this year. No telling how many independent Baptist churches will close. 3,000 churches of other denominations will close this year. 150,000 people stop going to church every week in America. 150,000. I'm telling you, we need a mighty revival. I need a mighty revival. And may God help us. Not everyone is converting to Islam. There are great gains for the Christian faith, especially on other continents, in Africa and Asia. People are coming to Christ. Some places in Africa, by the thousands, people are leaving the Islamic faith and coming to know Jesus Christ as their Savior. And we rejoice in that. But what is happening to our beloved country? I want to read something from the New York Times. And this is 10 years old. 9 years ago, Jim Hacking was in training to be a Jesuit priest. Now he is a lawyer in St. Louis who has spent much of the last months explaining Islam
at interfaith gatherings. Here's the testimony of a Christian convert who converted then to Islam. As a child, Jennifer Harold attended church and Sunday school. In high school, she was on the drill team and dated a football player. After college, she became a Methodist youth minister. At age 23, she became a single parent. At age 26, she became a Muslim. Her testimony is, I grew up in Plano, Texas, doing all the things I thought I was supposed to do. She said, of Dallas, where she lived at the time, I went to church, I went to parties, but I wasn't concerned about heaven or hell. I took it all for granted. Eventually, she took a job in sales where she was introduced to Islam by Muslim co-workers. One of them loved to debate religion, which stirred Ms. Harrell's to think of her Christian faith and to rethink of her faith. She studied the Bible, but also Islam, in order to do a better job of defending her faith. Instead, she became intrigued that Muslims prayed five times a day, fasted, and gave alms as a way of life. I wasn't the type of Christian who prayed even in the mornings, she said. She said, Muslim beliefs about Jesus made more sense to her because they revere him as a prophet and not as God's son. I read one survey that more than 50% of young people in Baptist churches do not believe that Jesus Christ is God. We have done a horrible job. I have done a horrible job of teaching the next generation of children and challenging families of the next generation of children to put the Word of God into the hearts of their boys and girls. You and I need to admit our shame. Oh, may God help us. When I was a Christian, I never understood why Jesus had to die for my sins, she says. Ms. Harrell said, I mean, they're my sins. Why did he have to die for them? Before becoming a Muslim, she visited a Christian minister, and she said she asked why Christians ate pork and why women didn't cover their heads in church. She went on asking the Christian minister other questions. She said, I wanted him to defend the Bible. I gave him everything that I had found wrong with the Christian interpretations of Scripture. His answers were nearly nothing. And certainly not satisfying. That's just not the story of one girl. It's the story of so many. So many. There's a trap there. How can people who believe such deceitful, perverted lies, how can people who deny God the Father, the God of the Bible, and God the Son, the Lord Jesus Christ, as the only Savior, how do they gain such ground in the lives of so many people? Because so many of those people are just Christian in name only, but have never been born again and know little or nothing about the Word of God. May God help us. The Muslims have what they call caliphs, teachers, instructors, leaders of Muslim coalitions. They have what they call a caliphate. A caliphate is a coalition of Muslim nations ruled by a caliph. They need this caliphate. The most outspoken Muslims and Muslim nations say that the whole thing with ISIS is a counterfeit caliphate. They can never establish a Muslim center and confederacy of nations. But it is being established. If I read you from the revelation of Jesus Christ,
And I'd planned to read several passages, but I want to read just one in Revelation chapter 2 to the church in Pergamos. Revelation chapter 2 and verse 12. The Bible says unto the angel of the church in Pergamos write, "These things saith he which hath the sharp sword with two edges. I know thy works and where thou dwellest, even where Satan's seat is." Would you mark that expression? Where Satan's seat is. Pergamos is in Turkey. Turkey has just changed sides, by the way. They said they're now going to align with the east and not the west. Turkey is looking for the restoration of the caliphate under the Ottoman Empire. I want to read something to you that's taken place recently in Turkey. I want you to think about the Antichrist, Satan's seat, and this confederacy. In amazing coverage, the release says, just came out recently, that was published throughout the Muslim world, including even CNN, Arabic version, the chairman of the International Union of Muslim Scholars, whose union represents the largest body of Muslim scholars worldwide, just announced in Turkey that the caliphate in today's age must be established through a number of states that are governed by Sharia and supported by both the rulers and the people in the form of a federation or confederation, and not as it was in the past. So these scholars and leaders, the prime minister of Turkey, have gotten together and said, in Turkey, we want to form this caliphate of nations, this league of nations, this confederacy of nations. By this, the Muslim Union of Scholars is setting up the theological precedents by announcing that a future confederacy of Muslim nations must and will be established and centered in the land of the Muslim caliphate in Turkey. What should be seriously noted, since the interpretation of the prophecy of the future confederacy of 10 nations, you can read Revelation chapter 17 for yourself, is found in four major passages of Scripture and is a determinative issue in any system of prophecy interpreting, and it is the key to the total prophetic outlook regarding the emerging Antichrist confederacy. In other words, the Antichrist is coming. He's going to set up a confederacy of nations. He will make a league to begin with Israel. We know many of these prophetic things because they're spelled out clearly for us in Scripture. And now, in our lifetime, in our time, in the last few days, they've been meeting in Turkey and establishing the idea. The announcement calls this an embryonic idea. What should be seriously noted? That this is the emerging Antichrist confederacy of different states mentioned in at least four major scriptures. Daniel chapter 2, verses 31 to 35, verses 40 to 45, Daniel chapter 7, verses 7 to 8, verses 19 to 24, Revelation chapter 13, verses 1 and 2, Revelation chapter 17, verses 3, 7, and 12 through 16. What we see here is the beginning embryo and birth of a grand idea set by the spiritual head and the prime minister of Turkey, the spiritual head of the Sunni Muslim world, in which it is declared that such a confederacy for a caliphate will be established in Istanbul, Turkey, as the center for all these different states. Now we read in the Bible that God calls this location in Turkey Satan's seat. The Muslims are looking for the Messiah, their Savior. Who they're looking for is the Antichrist.
if I'm pronouncing it right, they refer to this person as the Mahdi. I want to give you just a list I found about the comparisons between the Antichrist and their Mahdi. The Bible says the Antichrist is an unparalleled political, military, and religious leader that will emerge in the last days. Islam says their Mahdi is an unparalleled political, military, and religious leader that will emerge in the last days. The Bible says the false prophet is a secondary prominent figure that will emerge in the last days who will support the Antichrist. Islam declares the Muslim Jesus is a secondary prominent figure that will emerge in the last days to support the Mahdi. The Bible says the Antichrist and the false prophet together will have a powerful army that will do great damage to the earth in an effort to subdue every nation and dominate the world. And by the way, when this caliphate is set, it legitimizes Muslims and the world to unite for jihad. When that caliphate is in place, then Muslims can unite worldwide in Islamic jihad to promote Islam either by force or to eliminate those who won't believe by death. The Bible talks about the beheading that will take place in the tribulation. God help us to wake up. We're at the door. The Bible says the false prophet is described essentially as a dragon in lamb's clothing. Islam says the Muslim Jesus comes bearing the name of the one that the world knows as the Lamb of God, Jesus Christ. Yet the Muslim Jesus comes to murder all those who do not submit to Islam. The Bible teaches the Antichrist, the false prophet, establish a new world order. Islam declares the Mahdi and the Muslim Jesus establish a new world order. The Bible declares that the Antichrist and the false prophet institute new laws for the whole earth. Islam declares the Mahdi and the Muslim Jesus institute Islamic law over all the earth. The Bible declares that the Antichrist is said to change the times. Islam says it is quite certain that if the Mahdi established Islam all over the earth, he would discontinue the use of Saturday and Sunday as the weekend or days of rest, changing to Friday, the holy day of Islam. Also, he would most certainly eliminate the Georgian calendar and replace it with the Islamic calendar currently used in every Islamic country. The Bible says the Antichrist and the false prophet will both be powerful religious leaders who will attempt to institute a universal world religion. Islam says the Mahdi and the Muslim Jesus will institute Islam as the only religion on the earth. The Bible says the Antichrist and the false prophet will execute anyone who does not submit to their world religion. That's what the Antichrist will do. Islam says likewise their Mahdi and the Muslim Jesus will execute anyone who does not submit to Islam. The Bible says the Antichrist and the false prophet will sufficiently use beheading and specifically use beheading as the primary means of execution for nonconformists. Islam declares of their Mahdi and the Muslim Jesus that they will use the Islamic practice of beheading for their executions. The Bible declares that the Antichrist and the false prophet will have a specific agenda to kill as many Jews as possible. Islam declares that their Mahdi and the Muslim Jesus will kill as many Jews as possible until only a few are left hiding behind rocks and trees. The Bible declares that the Antichrist and the false prophet will attack to conquer and seize Jerusalem. This is what Christians believe about the Antichrist. Islam believes that their Mahdi and Muslim Jesus will attack to conquer and reconquer and seize Jerusalem for Islam.
The Bible declares that the Antichrist will set himself up in the Jewish temple as the seat of authority. Remember the 14th chapter of Isaiah where the devil sought to overthrow God and to replace God? On that temple mount, a temple was built where God met with his people. And that mount is so significant because that's where God was worshipped. The Antichrist wants to be worshipped there. The Islam's religion say that the Mahdian Muslim Jesus will reconquer Jerusalem and will establish the Islamic caliphate from Jerusalem. The Bible declares the false prophet is said to do many miracles and deceive as many as possible into supporting the Antichrist. Islam says their Mahdi himself is said to control the weather and the crops. His face is said to glow. We can also assume that since Jesus is viewed as having been empowered by Allah to work miracles when he was here on earth the first time, according to their views of Jesus as only a prophet, he will most likely be expected to continue to do so when he returns. The Bible says the Antichrist is described as riding on a white horse in the book of Revelation. Islam says their Mahdi is described as riding on a white horse. It could be only a figurative thing, but that's what they say. The Bible says the Antichrist is said to make a peace treaty with Israel for 7 years. And incidentally, Islam says their Mahdi is said to make a peace treaty through a Jew, specifically a Levite, for exactly 7 years. The Bible says the Jewish Jesus, the Jewish Messiah, will return to defend the Jews in Israel from a military attack from a vast coalition of nations led by the Antichrist and the false prophet. Islam says their Dajjal, the Islamic Antichrist, will gain a great Jewish following and claim to be Jesus Christ. He will fight against the Mahdi and the Muslim Jesus. The Bible says the spirit of Antichrist specifically denies the most unique and central doctrines of Christianity, namely the Trinity, the Incarnation, and the substitutionary death of Christ on the cross. Islam declares doctrinally and spiritually specifically denying the most unique and central doctrines of the Christian faith, namely the Trinity, the Incarnation, and the substitutionary death of Christ on the cross. Now, I want you to think. The Bible says the primary warning of Jesus and the Apostle Paul was to warn Christians of the abundance of deceit and deception in the last days. Islam is perhaps the only religion on earth that practices deceit as one of its tools to assist its own ascendancy. In other words, in Islam, it is right to lie and deceive and pretend to be a friend when you're not a friend. It actually has a specific doctrine that allows even calls for deception to be used to achieve its desired end. The Bible declares the specific nations pictured in the Bible as part of the final empire of the Antichrist are all Islamic nations. Islam, all Muslims are commanded to give their allegiance to the Mahdi as the final caliph and the imam, the leader of Islam, in this caliphate. The Bible declares, from the Bible and history, we learn that the final Antichrist empire will be a revived version of the empire that succeeds the Roman Empire. Remember this. Western Rome fell. Eastern Rome lived in Constantinople, what we know today as Turkey. Think of this, please. Think of this. In Islam, the empire that succeeded the Roman Byzantine Empire was the Islamic Ottoman Turk Empire in Turkey. And in our lifetime, in the last few days, in Turkey, they've declared that they're restoring this empire and bringing together Islamic nations to form a caliphate and reestablish an Islamic state. The Bible says when the Antichrist emerges, a system will already exist
that is poised to receive him as Savior and to give allegiance to him. Think of that. The Bible teaches that when the Antichrist appears, a system has already been established. I don't want you to think I've lost my mind, but what are 1,700,000 followers of Islam going to do? Who will rule? Everything they say about their Mahdi, our ruler, is what the Bible characterizes concerning the Antichrist. Islam says it is already the second largest religion and is and will at present growth rates become the largest religion in just a few decades. Islam awaits the coming of the Mahdi with a universal anticipation. And these radical groups, like 30,000 they estimate now, soldiers and fighters in what is called the Islamic State or ISIL or ISIS, they've already been called by these Islamic scholars and historians as a counterfeit caliphate. But it's the beginning of something. It's the stirring of something. I don't like to even talk about it. But I'm a little tired of sitting in ignorance while the second largest religion in the world is growing by leaps and bounds. When 1,000 churches in America are closing every year, 10 every day, 1,000 Baptist churches, 4,000 churches, and we have now nearly 3,000 Islamic mosques in America. There's hardly a community without an Islamic presence. Our great urban areas are being converted to Islam. What are we to do? And I ask these questions. Has the gospel lost its power? Has the gospel lost its power? Then why sit we here until we die? This is a day of good tidings. Stop all the nonsense, all the peripheral fussing about something that doesn't please you. Tell your loved ones, your children, and your grandchildren, it's time to stop complaining about some little insignificant something they don't like about church. It's much later than anybody ever thought it was. Our redemption draweth nigh. God in heaven help us. And this bunch of cruel cowards who are trying to threaten us are just that. Cruel cowards. Our God still reigns. He's on the throne. He's the God of this universe. And there's no power on earth like the power of the gospel. And may God in heaven help us to move forward with it. I want you to bow with me in prayer, would you please? I know that I've spoken a long time. I felt it necessary to give all of this. I wonder how many of you in the last 3 months have tried to lead someone to Jesus. Before God, would you lift your hand? How about in the last month or the last week? Do you know how to tell somebody about the Lord? Then we must be the bearers of the good news and ask God to help us. It's time to exercise our faith, to take heart, to move forward, to truly be God's people
to proclaim the truth. You find a motive. Children, could you imagine your children converting to Islam? Grandchildren, can you imagine your grandchildren converting to Islam? May God help us. This vacuum that we've allowed to be established is being filled by aggressive, ongoing propagation of a false religion. The ground we don't take, others are going to take. And may God help us to rise up and take the ground God's given us to take. Pray for a renewed zeal and vigor. Pray that in our homes we will concentrate on what matters most with our children and grandchildren. Pray that we will boldly, with compassion, speak to people we know who are followers of Islam and seek going in the power of God's Holy Spirit to bring them to Christ. To bring them to Christ, the only Savior. Let's not miss that opportunity. I feel certain that God is moving on the hearts of so many of our people. Perhaps you can't be specific about it with me, but there's some things you need to do, measures you need to take in this matter. Oh, may God help us. Not with cruelty, but with compassion. Not as cowards picking on people who are helpless and defenseless, trying to surprise them and deceive them. But with courage to stand up in the marketplace and identify ourselves as children of God who know the Lord Jesus as Savior. How many of you know we need that courage? You need that courage and compassion. Would you lift your hand? Hold it high. Then it's time, people. It's time. It's time. It's time. There's an old song that says, "Must Jesus bear the cross alone and all the world go free?" No, there's a cross for everyone. There's a cross for everyone. May God help us. And there's a crown for me. The consecrated cross I'll bear till death shall set me free. And then go home my crown to wear, for there's a crown for me. Another old song. Am I a soldier of the cross? Am I? Am I a soldier of the cross? A follower of the Lamb? And shall I fear to own His cause or blush to speak His name? Must I be carried to the skies on flowery beds of ease while others fought to win the prize and sail through bloody seas? May God help us. Father, move on this congregation of people. Help us not to be weary in this. To find our strength in Thee. In Thy precious name we pray. Am I a soldier of the cross? I want you to find hymn number 181 and look at the words. Isaac Watts, bless his heart, gave us these words. And I'm going to ask you to leave your seat, deacons, Sunday school teacher, father, mother, leader, worker. Ask God for the courage we need. I never thought I'd live to see this day. But I want God to use me to do something about it. Do you?
Let's stand quietly all around. 181. I want you to sing the song with us, but as God has dealt with your heart, you leave your place and come. Let's sing it together. Deliberately, am I?

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1: Now this is a lawyer talking to a doctor. Question. Doctor, before you performed the autopsy, did you check for a pulse? Answer, no. Question. Did you check for blood pressure? Answer, no. Question. Did you check for breathing? Answer, no. Then it is possible that the patient was alive when you began the autopsy. Answer, no. Question, how can you be sure, doctor? Answer, because his brain was sitting on my desk in a jar. Question, but couldn't the patient have still been alive nevertheless? Answer, it is possible that he could have been alive and practicing law somewhere. As the body without the brain is dead, faith without works is dead.
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2: Thank you so much for the special music. Thank you, choir, for your faithfulness every single night. Open your Bibles. The book of Isaiah, chapter number 13. Isaiah, chapter number 13. And I'm so happy you're here tonight. And I'll tell you, I am thrilled to see visitors here tonight. All right? Now, I don't say that lightly. There's a reason I'm so glad we got visitors here. Sunday morning, I stood here to preach. Basically, it was the members of this church. Dear friend, in all honesty, it was not a pretty sight, okay? I'm so thrilled we got some good-looking visitors here tonight to spruce this thing up. Visitors, wherever you're from, God bless you. Thank you tonight for coming to the house of God. What a wonderful week it's been for me. I always enjoy your pastor so very, very much. And I mean that. He blesses my heart, and you got a wonderful pastor. You know that, and a wonderful church. And I think God's going to do some tremendous things in days to come. Brother Freeney's father led singing for me in two revival meetings in the Hammond, Indiana area back in probably the late 70s. His dad led singing in two revivals. And here it is, the son's just carrying on with the music, and what a blessing he is putting the music together this week. Look in your Bible, Isaiah chapter number 13. I'll begin with verse number 19. And Babylon, the glory of kingdoms, the beauty of the Chaldeans' excellency, shall be as when God overthrew Sodom and Gomorrah. It shall never be inhabited, neither shall it be dwelt in from generation to generation. Neither shall the Arabian pitch tent there, neither shall the shepherds make their fold there. That's an amazing statement. I'll tell you why. 2,700 years ago, God in heaven said, I'm going to destroy the city of Babylon. It will never, ever be rebuilt. Now, keep in mind, when God made that statement, the greatest city on planet Earth was the ancient city of Babylon. Now, think with me. Chicago, destroyed by a fire, it was rebuilt. San Francisco, destroyed by a fire, it was rebuilt. But for 2,700 years, no one's lived at the site of ancient Babylon. Alexander the Great, 30 years old, in a tent, he had conquered the entire world. That night, God killed him. You say, why do you say that? Because Hierapolis, the ancient historian, said this. The next thing Alexander the Great had planned to do, take his vast army, his unlimited wealth, and go back and rebuild and restore the ancient city of Babylon. And God said that will not be done for hundreds and thousands of years. I believe with all my heart that night in that tent to uphold the word of God, God simply killed Alexander the Great. Look in your Bible. Verse number 21. But the wild beasts of the desert shall lie there. Their houses shall be full of doleful creatures. And owls shall dwell there. The next phrase says, and satyrs shall dance there. What are satyrs? Most Bible commentaries say satyrs are demons or satyrs are devils. You say, preacher, my Bible doesn't translate it that way. I believe it should. I'll tell you why. Back home, I have 30-some commentaries on Isaiah, and with two exceptions, they all say that word satyr refers either to demons or demon-possessed animals. In 1890, Dwight L. Moody, the great evangelist, stood at the site of ancient Babylon. Moody said this, "As I stood there, I could sense, I could feel the power of hell as I'd never felt it in my entire life." Tonight I want to preach on the subject, when demons dance with delight. What can you do that makes hell hilarious? What can you do that makes demons dance with delight? Number one, demons dance with delight when a backslider defects to the enemy. Now, who is a backslider? Somebody that's been saved, they're still saved. However, they go out and do not live for Christ. They live for themselves and live for the world. Look in your Bible at verse 19. "And Babylon, the glory of kingdoms, the beauty of the Chaldeans' excellency, shall be as when God overthrew Sodom and Gomorrah." Now, why did God destroy Sodom and Gomorrah? You say, "Preacher, that's simple. They were cities full of sexual perversion, cities full of homosexuality, lesbianism. Therefore, God destroyed the cities of Sodom and Gomorrah." Now, hear me very, very carefully. The Bible's emphatic and dogmatic, my friend, that is not an alternative lifestyle. That is an abominable lifestyle. But understand, God can save those people, and grace of God can change those people. But now, hear me carefully. The ultimate reason that God destroyed Sodom and Gomorrah was not because of that horrible sin. You say, why do you say that? Abraham one day is in his tent. He looks up. Here comes some angels down the road. He asks them in. He feeds them. They're talking. He said, "Where are you guys going? We're going down and check out Sodom and Gomorrah. As we think it is, we're going to destroy the city." The angels flee. Hey, all of a sudden, Abraham realizes something. He has a nephew named Lot that is living in Sodom. Now, immediately, Abraham starts to pray. He said, "God, if there are 50 Christians in Sodom, will you spare the city?" God said, "Yes." 45, yes. 40, yes. 30, yes. 20, yes. Abraham said, "Oh, let not the Lord be angry." He said, "God, hey, if there are 10 Christians in Sodom, will you spare the city?" And God said, "I'll spare it for 10. Now, what is so magical about that number 10? Read your Bible, Genesis 13, Genesis 18. Count the number of people in Lot's family. You come up with at least 13 individuals. This may be what Abraham thought. Hey, surely, man, Lot's got his family saved and the city is safe. How sad. The angels come to Sodom. They tell Lot, "Get your family. Get out of here. God's going to destroy the city." And Lot goes down to his son-in-laws and knocks on the door and gives a message. And they laughed at him because they thought he was joking. What am I saying? Lot had no testimony in the city of Sodom. Understand that. For 25 years he lived there. If he lived for God, served God, even 25 years, he'd just gotten 10 people saved. The cities would not have been destroyed. I hear Christians say, "For the mark, it doesn't matter how I live. For the mark, I'm saved. How I live is my business." That's a lie out of hell, dear friend. My Bible says, if you're saved, you're not your own. You're bought with a price. Therefore, glorify God in your body and your spirit, which are the Lord's. If you're saved tonight, how you live is not your business. How you live is Christ's business. Because you're Christ representative. The Bible says, hear it, nobody, not just preachers, nobody lives to himself and nobody dies to himself. How you live on the job, in the home, in your neighborhood, how you live affects the destiny of somebody else. Now, what was Lot's problem? The same problem we face today. Lot was saved. You would know that, how he lived, except in 2 Peter, it says that righteous man. But here's Lot's problem. Lot wanted to be, I'm going to use the term,

that risk being laughed at to get them saved. The angels come to Lot's house, and he asks him, and the perverted crowd gets around the house, and they tell Lot, hey, bring the angels out that we may know them. To put it bluntly, they want to rape the angels. Now watch this. Lot opens the door, steps outside. He said, I pray you, brethren, do not so. I guarantee you something, friend. 25 years earlier, when he's with Abraham, he would not have called that crowd brethren. You see, the convictions had slipped away. He was more concerned that people like him than what God in heaven thought of him. And because of one man, right now, two towns are in hell. Why? Because Lot would not go out and witness and share the gospel. I've been on the road for a number of weeks. Got home at 2 o'clock in the morning, went in my study, and of course the desk was full of mail. I started going through the mail. I had some good news. For the 23rd year in a row, I was a finalist in the Reader's Digest sweepstakes. Anyway, I kept going through the mail. Pretty soon, I come to a letter. The return address was a prison in Indiana. I put that letter aside. I said, okay, it's from a prisoner. He probably wants money, maybe some stamps, maybe a Bible to sell. I put that letter aside. When I got through, before I went to bed, I opened the letter. Name at the top was a man who had been a pastor. I had held 7 revivals for him. In that letter, he told of falling into a certain sin and being caught. In the letter, he said, Brother Mark, when they arrested me for 3 days and 3 nights, they had to keep me in a straitjacket. He said the shame, the embarrassment, the disgrace was so great. If they had not kept me in a straitjacket, he said, I would have committed suicide. The man kept writing. Brother Mark, he said, everything I claim to believe, I've destroyed. He said, because of me, my church is ruined. My family is shamed. He said, because of me, Jesus Christ, who I really sincerely love, is laughed at and ridiculed. Last line of that letter, he wrote something I'll never forget. Brother Mark, he said, here in prison at night, I laid out on my metal bunk. It's about the time I'm asleep. It seems like in my mind, I can hear all the demons of hell just laughing at me and mocking me and ridiculing me because everything I claim to believe in, I've destroyed. You say, preacher, I'm a Baptist. I believe in once saved, always saved. I'm going out and live it up. You hear me? You hear me well, my friend. Then you got to live it down. But not just you. 300 people that love Christ. We all pay a price when somebody backslides and gets away from God and the world laughs at us and the press ridicules us and the demons dance about us. My friend, you be careful how you live. You're a representative of Jesus Christ. You're an ambassador of the Almighty. Live right, act right, talk right. Make an impact not for the devil. Make an impact for the glory of Jesus Christ. Number 2, demons dance with delight when a sinner rejects the gospel. Look in your Bible at verse number 8. They shall be afraid. Pangs and sorrows shall take hold of them. They shall be in pain as a woman that travaileth. What's this statement? They shall be amazed one at another. Their faces shall be as flames. What's that refer to? When two sinners meet in hell. Look in your Bible, please. One chapter over. Isaiah chapter 14. Look at Isaiah chapter 14. Look, please, at verse number 9. What a verse. Hell from beneath is moved for thee to meet thee at thy coming. What's that verse say? When a sinner dies, the demons in hell are so eager and anxious to damn that soul, they just don't wait for that soul to sink down into hell. They rush up and grab that soul and pull him down into the fires and the flames of eternal damnation. Now, why do folk go to hell? Because they joined the wrong church? No. They got the wrong denomination? No. They didn't get baptized? No. Hear me carefully. In Luke 16 in the Bible, a man in hell gives

0: testimony of why he is in hell. First of all, he cries out and says, Father Abraham, have mercy. Abraham said, friend, I cannot help you. May I put that in perspective, please? Here's a man in hell praying to one of the greatest saints ever lived, and Abraham said, I cannot help you. Understand that. If you go to hell, no saint can get you out of hell. No church can get you out of hell. No religion can get you out of hell. When the man discovered he could not get out of hell once he went there, he said, Father Abraham, I have five brothers at my father's house. Send somebody to them, lest they also come to this place of torment. Now, I witnessed the people across America, and sometimes with a smirk, they say, if I go to hell, all my buddies will be there. You better hear me. If they're really your friends, they don't want you in hell. This guy didn't want a family reunion in hell. He wants some Christian to get a burden, get a concern, go back to the house and knock on the door and try and get his family saved. He did not want a family reunion in hell. But may I point out something else very carefully? In Bible times, it was not unlikely for a young man, 13, 14 years old, to leave home and learn a trade or become an apprentice. Now watch it. Apparently the guy in hell is the oldest of six sons. Now watch it. He said, I've got five brothers still back home. Think this through. It's more than likely the guy in hell was a teenager. You see, it's just not old people that die and go to hell. The Bible says they die in youth. The Bible says, boast not thyself of tomorrow. Here's a young man, a teenager, already in hell forever. And Abraham said, no, I can't send somebody back from the dead. The locks of hell have clicked shut. Hear this. Then the man in hell said this. If somebody went to them from the dead, here's the key, they will repent. Did you get that? The guy said, I know why I'm in hell. I'm in hell because I didn't repent. What is repentance? Jesus said, except you repent, you shall all likewise perish. John the Baptist came preaching repentance. What is repentance? Hear me carefully. It's a change of mind. But it involves three things. Number one, first of all, you got to change your mind about how nice and kind and sweet you are to the fact that God said you're a sinner. Hear the Bible. Romans chapter 3. There is none righteous, no, not one. There is none that understandeth. There is none that seeketh after God. They're all going out of the way. They're together, all together become unprofitable. Then God says, there is none that doeth good. No, not one. Did you let that penetrate, friend? Eight times God said, there is no exception. Everybody is a sinner. The Bible says, if we say we have no sin, we lie and do not the truth. Understand that. If you're not willing to admit you're a sinner, you can never be saved. Why? Christ came in the world to save sinners. Number one, you got to change your mind about how good you are because you buy five dozen Girl Scout cookies and eat every one to the fact that God said, you, my friend, are a sinner. Number two, you got to change your mind about every way you thought would get you to heaven to the only way Christ would get you to heaven. And that is no church. That is no denomination. Christ taught the way to heaven was through Him. Him and Him alone. There is one God, the Bible says, and one mediator between God and man, the man, Christ Jesus. Jesus said, I am the way, the truth, and the life. Nobody comes to the Father, but by me. It was Christ that said, except a man is born again, he could not even see the kingdom of God. Do you realize how dogmatic that is? Christ didn't say, if you're not born again, you can't go to heaven. What he said was stronger. He said, friend, if you're not born again, you'll never even see a place called heaven. You say, Brother Mark, this is 2009, and you're not politically correct. Thank God I'm biblically correct. The Bible says this. On Judgment Day, when you stand before God, guess what? The Bible is right there. And you'll be judged not by your opinion. You will not even be judged by God's opinion. You'll be judged right from the pages of the Word of God. I was in Chicago in 1981. Never forget it. The weather had been horrible. The snow was piled so high, you come to an intersection, you couldn't see. Back then, people had rubber balls on their radio antennas. They had scarves tied on. You come to an intersection, you kind of crept out and hope the guy coming wasn't a creep. And so Pastor Leslie and I are out calling. We made some calls that day. Got back to the house about noon. Turned the television on, Channel 9 in Chicago, WGN. That day, a young lady interviewed a man. His name was Maurice Rollins. Maurice Rollins was one of the three outstanding heart specialists in America. Woman said, okay, Mr. Rollins, she said, we're so happy you're here. Tell us your story. Well, he said, I was a drunkard. He said, an atheist. He said, in spite of that, I was considered one of the outstanding heart specialists in America. He said, but one thing bothered me. Time and time again, they'd bring someone to the hospital having a heart attack. Rollins said, as I worked to save their life, they'd scream out and say, I see the gates of hell. I see the demons of hell. I hear the cries of hell. I feel the heat of hell. Rollins said, this did not happen occasionally. It happened frequently. Every time it happened, he said, as soon as I could, I'd get in my car, go home, go to the liquor cabinet, I'd get drunk and put it out of my mind. One night he said they brought in a young man, 23 years old, an athlete, a weightlifter, a bodybuilder. Said the young man had the body of a Greek god. He was having a massive heart attack. Rollins said, in desperation, I got a straddle of that young man. I was pushing on his chest as hard as I could. He said, sometimes I'd push down with such force, I'd hear his ribs as they would crack. That young man, he said, looked at me with fear in his eyes. In just a whisper, he said, please, push harder. Please, push harder. R. Wallace said, I wanted to save his life. I worked as fast, as hard as I could. He said, maybe 15 seconds went by. All of a sudden again, he looked me right in the eye in a trembling voice. He said, I see fire. Paul Rollins said, I wanted to save him. I worked fast. I worked hard. I worked the best I could. He said, maybe 10 seconds went by. All of a sudden, on that young man's face came the most fearful look I've ever seen on a human face. In a trembling voice, he said, I hear laughter. He died. Also, I didn't change clothes. I went out, got in the car, drove straight home, went right to the liquor cabinet. He said, to this day, I can't explain it. It was empty. I said, okay, I'm an educated man. I reached the pinnacle of my profession. I'm not going to let this ghost scare me. I'm going to think it out. He said, okay, I've been in the hospital when people have died of cancer. He said, yes, I've seen cancer patients in the last stages of cancer dying. And sometimes three and four men had to hold them on the bed because thought they were going to hell. He said, but it doesn't happen as often with cancer patients as it does with heart attack patients. Why would that be? Then Rawlins said this. When someone's dying of cancer, the pain becomes intense. He said, most of the time, they're given morphine. He said, morphine has a tremendous effect on the mind. He said, many times when cancer patients die, they are not in their right mind. They're being affected by the morphine. He said, now wait. I've been in the hospital when older people have died of a long lingering illness. He said, I've seen 90-year-old men fight off three strong men to stay in bed because their feet was in hell. He said, but again, when people die of a long lingering illness, they don't see hell as often as heart attack patients. Then he said this, when someone dies of a long lingering illness, two out of three times, he said, they either die in their sleep or die in a coma. Think that out, please. You go home tonight, you reject Christ, you hop in bed, in your sleep, you have a heart attack. You wake up in hell with no chance to ever get saved. But Rawlins said this, when someone is having a heart attack, basically, he said, the medications they are given affect the cardiovascular system and have some effect, but not a great effect on the mind. He said, therefore, when someone is dying of a heart attack, basically, they're in their right mind. They know exactly what's happening. He searched the house. He found a New Testament. He said, all night long, he sat up and read the New Testament. Next morning, he said, at 9 o'clock, he got in the car, headed down the road, and thank God, the first church he came to was a Bible-preaching church. He went in, a godly pastor opened the Bible and showed him that salvation was not in a church or a baptism. It was in receiving Christ. And Maurice Wallen said, I knelt down with that wonderful man of God, and I accepted Jesus Christ as my Savior. The time was almost gone. Young lady said, well, Mr. Rawlins, that's a wonderful story. We're so happy for you, and we're glad that you found religion. He said, no, ma'am. He said, I found Jesus Christ. I want to tell you something. Religion can't get you into heaven. Jesus Christ can get you into heaven. It won't do it. He will do it. Has there been that time when you made that decision to come to Christ? Number three, on through, demons dance with delight when a Christian stops witnessing. Turn your Bible to Acts chapter 17, and I'm through. Acts chapter 17. Acts 17 tonight, and I'm finished. I'm sorry, Acts 19. Acts 19 describes some men that are trying to cast out demons. Interesting story. Acts 19, verse 13. Then certain of the vagabond Jews, exorcists, an exorcist is one that cast out devils, took upon them to call over them which had evil spirits. Name the Lord Jesus, saying, we adjure you by Jesus, whom Paul preacheth. There were seven sons of one Sceva, a Jew and chief of the priest, which did so. Watch it. The evil spirit of the demons answered and said, Jesus I know, and Paul I know, but who are you? Think on that. They watched the disciples cast out demons. They say, let's try it. They find the demon-possessed person. They say the words, make the gestures. All of a sudden, the demon from hell talks to him. What he says is very significant. The demon said, Jesus, I know. Why? Two reasons. Number one, Jesus Christ is God. Number two, when Christ walked on this earth, Luke 19:10, he came to seek and to save that which was lost. Christ was a soul winner. Christ kept people out of hell. They said this. And Paul, oh my. The demons said in Paul, we know why. Everywhere Paul went, he got people saved. Put him in jail, he gets folks saved. Put him on a ship, he gets folks saved. Everywhere Paul went, he got people saved. He kept folk out of hell. Now hear it carefully. The demons said, Jesus I know, and Paul I know. But who are you? Do you understand that, friend? You obey the Bible you claim to believe. You go out and witness. You go on visitation. You knock on some doors. You give out some tracts. You attack the gates of hell. You try and get folks saved. Every filthy demon in hell will know who you are. But you sit back and say, I'm going to be nice and polite and kind, and I don't want anybody laughing at me, and I'm not going to witness and have folk make fun of me and think me strange and odd. I guarantee you, a demon from hell will come and pat you on the back, and with brimstone on their breath, they'll say, Jesus, I know, and Paul, I know, but who are you? What a sad day in America. The homosexuals come out of the closet and prance down Main Street, and born-again believers running hide in the closet. The homosexuals come out of. There was every day to stand up and live for God and witness for God. This is the day. Today is the time to speak up for Jesus Christ. I was preaching years ago in Monticello, Illinois. I preached one night, give the invitation. A young lady come forward totally broken. Sit on the front row. I'd known her over 20 years. Held revivals for her dad, who was a pastor. When the service ended, I went and sat down by her. I said, Julie, what's wrong? Pretty soon she got all pulled together. She said, preacher, she said, I graduated from high school, went to Maranatha Baptist College for 2 years, and got a degree to be a secretary. I come back to town here and got a job in a certain office. In that office, Brother Mark, she said, really, I tried to live for God, not on company time, but before work, after work, on my noon hour, I'd give them tracts, I'd witness to them, said, preacher, really, I did everything I could to try and get those people saved. Brother Mark, she said, they laughed at me, they ridiculed me, they made fun of me. In fact, she said, they made up a filthy, vulgar song about me, but I did everything I could to try and get them saved. Then she said this, about 2.5 years ago, I had a chance to change jobs. Higher position, twice the pay, classier office. I made up my mind on my new job. I was going to go to work. I was going to be nice and polite and kind and helpful and moral and pure. But I was not going to witness. I was not going to be some religious fanatic. I was not going to be made fun of. I was going to go to work and be good and do my job. For the marks you said today, my boss called me in. She said, really, this is amazing. Last week, all over America, in this little town right here, our division was number one. We did better than Chicago, New York City, Boston. It's amazing. We were number one right here in this little town. Julie, she said, you're doing such a great job. I have to hire some more help. Come around here and sit down by me. We'll go through this binder full of applicants and see who we can hire. Julie said, I went around and sat down beside my boss, and she started going through the binder full of applicants, and all of a sudden she turned the page and said, look at that. Bottom of the page, big bold letters. The applicant had written these words, I am a born again Christian. Julie said, my boss turned to me and said, hey, let's count her out right now. We don't have any born again Christians in this office. We don't want any born again Christians in this office. Let's just count her out. And she turned the page, and that went through my heart like an arrow. Brother Mark, she said, left work early. I went home and lay on the couch and shed some tears today. Brother Mark, she said, tonight I come to work and you preached. And as you preached, I realized something. The last 2.5 years, I've been afraid somebody might laugh at me or ridicule me or make fun of me or degrade me. She said, preacher, as you preach tonight, I realize the last 2.5 years, I have been the laughingstock of hell because I haven't had the courage to stand up for Jesus Christ. You say, preacher, man, if I stand for Christ, they'll laugh at me at school. They'll make fun of me on the job. They'll ridicule me. I want to tell you something, friend. You hear me. You hear me. Jesus Christ has done more for Joe Mark, anybody ever has, anybody ever will. Jesus Christ is worth being laughed at over. God help us to get rid of our little weak, dried up Christianity and get back to Bible Christianity. That was on a Friday night. You ready? Not the next Sunday, but a week after that, Julie come to church Sunday morning. 3 co-workers. The pastor preached, gave the invitation. 2 out of 3 walked down the aisle, and Jesus Christ had the last laugh. Don't sit there and say, how I live doesn't matter. It does matter. It matters to Jesus Christ. It matters to a lost world. God help us. I'm talking to some folks tonight. I'm talking to some folks who never received Christ. I'm talking to some folks tonight. You're a Christian, but you're not courageous. You're not bold. You're a coward. You know what you ought to do tonight? You ought to tell all hell tonight, stop the music! The dance is over! I'm going to live and serve Jesus Christ. Will you bow your head for prayer? Our heads are bowed. Our eyes are closed. Number one, you better think, sir. Son, you better listen. If you were to die tonight, you say, I'm not going to die. Let me tell you some Bible verses. Boast not thyself of tomorrow. Yeah, God said that. He said, don't boast. You're going to live till 12:01 tonight. How about this? The Bible says they say peace and safety, sudden destruction comes upon them. No chance to get saved. A car wreck, an accident, a heart attack, and life ends with no chance to repent. I can think of nothing worse. You're dying. It seems like all the mountains of the world are piled on your chest. And you struggle and you strain, and that next breath doesn't come, and the last sound you ever hear on this earth are the demons of hell laughing and cackling and ridiculing you as they come to damn you. Thank God it doesn't have to be that way. That's what Christ came for. That's what Christ died for.
1: Wednesday night, I don't necessarily preach. I try to treat this as a class, church, and so I hope that you'll become students. And this evening, I'd like you to mark your Bible, maybe, perhaps, or in your notes there that you have by you there. Mark your Bible. Let your Bible mark you. I like it when we take time to indicate things in the Bible. I talked to the college students today. I brought my elementary Bible there today. And then I brought my college Bibles today. I had 2 in Bible college. And I'll tell you what, I had so many encouraging notes that I wrote back in the back pages of what preachers said and things I needed. And I looked page after page, and I'll bring them off the shelf periodically. I just look at the notes I took in Bible college. Brother Tim's out preaching tonight, but he had a Bible in Bible college with bigger than this Bible here. But I don't know, 25, 30, 35 pages in the back. And he wrote messages back there and thoughts and truths, what preachers preached and his teachers, instructors, and taught him, and then through the Bible. I really believe that a well-marked Bible is something that will help you. You'll remember things. You'll get there. Oh, I remember they said this. I remember that phrase right there. I remember this going over and over again. I know that I tell everybody, your Bible, ladies and gentlemen, may be the most prized possession you leave for your children and grandchildren. My wife's mother has been gone for 43 years. There's only one thing left. When we moved to California 39 years ago, my wife and I, we had her mother's rings. And one Wednesday night when we were in church here, somebody went and broke into our house and they stole her mother's wedding ring. We discovered another item that her brother, my wife's older brother, had. And he said, I have the last thing that mother had, and it's her Bible. And my wife wanted that Bible so badly. And oh, a couple of years ago, all the family was together. She has eight brothers and sisters with herself. And he said, Cindy, I want to give you Mom's Bible. I think it'll mean more to you than to anybody in the family. And I'll tell you what, that Bible, it's so special to see. We just moved, I told the college students, we just moved my mother and dad from an apartment to assisted care living, a nice place. And we worked so hard with my sisters and their husbands, my wife, for a full day, and then the next day, and then the next day. And we got everything taken care of. One night, my wife and I went back to the hotel, and we were staying there. And my wife brought my mother's Bible. One, she has so many, and she was just going through that. And she said, this is your mother's favorite verse, it says right here. This is your mother's favorite song. This is when your mother's mother passed away. My mom's been without a mother for almost 80 years, I think. And this is when she passed away. And you know, ladies and gentlemen, when your grandchildren or children, God forbid, backslide, it's maybe your own personal notes that's going to draw them back to the Bible. I hope that you'll mark your Bible. I hope that it will be a textbook to you. It'll become real in your life. Tonight, I want you to mark this, if you will, in chapter 6 and verse number 16. The first two words, above all. Above all. What would that mean? That means this is the most important. Above all. Now, wait a minute. Look at verse 17. Take the helmet of salvation and the sword of the Spirit, which is the word of God. I don't want to get too theological here, but on the same point, the word of God is quick and powerful. We know that. But friend, you can have a quick and powerful book, but apparently you're going to have this ingredient above all. More than the preparation of the gospel, feet shod with the gospel of peace. Because this one hinges everything. It unites it together. It protects everything. What we'll see tonight, let's look at it here. We'll see in verse number 16. Above all, take the, what's that word, church? Shield. What kind of shield is it? Of faith. Faith must be very important to God. He says, whatsoever is not of faith is what? Sin. For without faith, it is, what's the next word? Impossible to please him. Oh, bless God, I stand on the old King James Bible. Well, I'm glad you do, and I'm glad I do. And I love the old Bible. But friend, if the Bible says without faith, I cannot please God. I can read the Bible all day long. I can pass gospel tracts all day long. I can have my head protected with a helmet. But friend, if I don't have faith, it's in vain. Faith is the foundation. What's Hebrews 11:1 say? Faith is the substance of things hoped for, the evidence of things not seen. Substance, it is the pillars, it's the support. It is what the foundation is to the builder. You must have faith. Everything is built not just on a redeeming faith, but a day-by-day living faith. The Bible says, above all, take the shield of faith. Tonight we're speaking on faith that defends. For the shield is our defense. And what's going to shield your, what's going to protect you from discouragement and from failure and from sin is that shield of faith. Historically, a shield, in this time, in Bible time, a shield was made of wood. The shield would be in dimensions about 2 feet wide by 4 feet long. the men would gather together and in a straight line. You could also, those shields were generally curved around the body. They had pieces of the armament that they could hook together. So this shield could hook onto this shield, and this shield could hook onto this shield, though it's individual for each of us. If they want to move as a unit together, they had to move by faith. Well, that gets your thoughts, your thought process moving tonight. A church cannot move forward unless we move by faith. God's people need to be linked to one another, moving by faith. We have this great project that we're working on, and we're going to be showing it to you at the stewardship conference coming up next month, that we're going to pay off the Clyde Avenue and have it debt-free by July the 19th, 2015, our 40th anniversary. You know how that's going to happen? Where my shield hooks up with your shield, and your shield hooks up with the next shield, and the next one, and we move like a mighty army. Moves the church of God, brothers.

charity. Onward, Christian soldiers, marching us to war with the cross of Jesus going on before. The shield from a soldier was his most prized possession. A man would be, as I read historians, they say a man would be more willing to lose a battle than to lose his shield. It was humiliating to lose your shield. Your shield protected your mind, your head. It protected the breastplate. It protected the loins. It protected the feet. And you could protect with your shield. And God called the shield a shield of faith. Faith defends the Christian. What do we do with it? The Bible says, verse 16, above all, take the shield of faith. Why do you want the shield of faith? Here it tells us, whereby, wherewith, ye shall be able to quench all the fiery darts of the wicked. Remember 1 Peter 5:8, be sober, be vigilant, because your adversary, the devil, as a roaring lion, walketh about seeking whom he may devour. He's seeking to take from his arsenal any weapon that he can fire at you and fire at me and to get us out of the battle. That's why I'd be very, very careful about telling the world all your woes. Be very, very careful about that. I'd be very careful about saying, I'm so depressed. Why would, I've said this recently, the devil cannot read your thoughts. He's not omniscient, all-knowing. He can read our actions. I've told it so many times that I won't go back over it, but you don't get in a boxing match and say, now don't hit me here. I just had a root canal. Please don't hit me here. I'm going to tell you something. If I'm boxing you and you don't tell me don't hit me here, a wise brother that raised me, helped me here, a man, a real man boxing, and he, my opponent says, don't hit me here. I had a root canal. Where am I going? You're exactly right. I'm going where I had a root canal. Why? I don't go in the boxing ring and said, well, let's just see how this goes for both of us. And the best man win. Best man nothing. Cheat if you have to, but you want to win. Well, maybe not that part there. All the fiery darts of the devil. And so, he take a weapon out. Oh, it looks like that husband and wife, they're not getting along. I'll just keep firing some more darts there. Look, that child right there has a rebellious heart toward his mother, toward his dad. I'll just keep firing more weapons into that area of his life. Rebellion. It seems like this person over here, it seems like his eye is full of desiring to have things. It seems like things turn his head so easy. Things turn her head so quickly. I think I'll create an opportunity so that they can, it's a dart. We're not ignorant, 2 Corinthians 2. We're not ignorant of his devices. He is going to fight and war against you and to the day you die. I like Lester Roloff, who's with the Lord. He sang the song once again. I faced Satan this morning, and I battled him all the day long. The old devil's real. Martin Luther, the founder 500 years ago of the Lutheran Church, he was reading, he was a Catholic priest, and he was reading the book of Romans on justification, and he began to realize the Pope is not the way, and through Mother Mary is not the way, but Jesus is the way. You can be justified. Justified means to be declared righteous. And he trusted Christ as Savior. He took his theses and nailed them at the door at Wittenberg, the great famous church there, put them there on the, about salvation is by grace through faith in Jesus Christ. It's not through the church. They expelled him from the priesthood. He trusted Christ and he began to preach out in the woods and every place he could find people. He established a church, and they eventually called it the Lutheran Church from Martin Luther. And Martin Luther was a great theologian, and he was studying the Word of God one day, and it seemed like the devil just kept
working on his heart and mind and attacking him and negative, whatever it was. But it just seemed like there was a battle going on. And he took that inkwell and threw it against the wall of that stone house where he was living. And they said, splattered that ink on the wall. And he said, get out of here, devil. You see, we don't think the devil's real. But the devil is real. In the New Testament, you have Matthew, Mark, Luke, and John, and you'll find so much demon possession. We don't talk about it today. Everybody has some ism or some schism or some condition. You know what a lot of that condition is? It's satanic. A man over here, I led a family to Christ. Very first week I was here 38 years ago, next to the post office. They became very faithful. James and Diane Broussard, very faithful in our church. In time, they moved away from here, a wonderful couple. And so, another family moved in there. And a young boy stayed home from work that day, I think about 19 if I recall. And he listened to rock music all day long about the death and about killings and about all this going all day long and about morbid. And all that was constant in his mind. His aunt, who worked right next to the church, she came in. She got a butcher knife and she was going to slice some cheese and some meat and things. And he saw that and he said, I heard voices. And those voices said, kill her. And he said, I took that knife and I killed her and then I killed another one. He killed several in the house right over here. When they tried him, he said, all I did was listen to all this music all day long and it was all about killing. And I saw her. I just was compelled to take that knife and kill my aunt and those in the house with me. We play with the devil. Ouija boards and satanic and horoscopes and all that. The occult today. We play with it. And we think it's not a problem. The Bible says in the book of Revelation toward the end, and yet in that last day, even when they're crying for the rocks to fall on, they will still give themselves over to sorcery. The word sorcery is the word, Greek word pharmakia, from which we get the word pharmacy. And pharmacy means drugs. We live in a drug world today. Whether street drugs or prescription drugs. They got all these uppers and all these downers. I've had more friends nationwide, worldwide, in the last 10 years kill themselves. And everyone that killed themselves, they found out they were on antidepressants. And you read the side effects of antidepressants is suicide. Suicidal thoughts. And I'm not going to take, for me, I'm not taking anything that's going to cause me to be suicidal. Friends, we ought to be, the fastest growing group of people on antidepressants are preschoolers. What are we doing putting our children on antidepressants? You know, may I say this, and I know we have all these different syndromes that everybody has nowadays, and I don't know about them all. Mothers and dads, you know, this thing of child rearing, you cannot raise children when to be appropriate when their mind is constantly on. They can't even have a conversation. Child rearing, children must learn to have conversations with one another. My wife and I were some months ago at a restaurant and we saw four teenage kids come in and the entire time they were there, not one of them talked, but they had their little cell phones out. Not one of them talked. Communication and speaking is good for the soul. Little children get on these little things and all day long and they get on all these videos and they're killing one another. And we're wondering, why can't little children ought to learn to go to school and come home and play? And learn how to chew gum and walk at the same time. Well, I think they ought to come home and start studying, get more. Why? Too many families are so enamored with all this education. I want my kids, and we wanted our kids to have enough sense to come in out of the rain. You know, in raising children, here's what it is. Don't put them First Avenue, let's put them on a drug to calm them down. No, learn how to gather the attention of a child.
When you talk to your children, if you don't have their eyes, you don't have their heart. I preached to 100 some kids this morning, little children. I've been doing that for 40 years now. I've learned you have to have their eyes. And so I'm going to keep their eyes. Here's a boy talking. Nathan down here, let's say he's not, but let's say Nathan's talking. I'm not going to say, "Hey, Nathan!" That did not deal with the situation. Nathan's talking. He's sitting next to Grace. Grace is a bad influence on him tonight. I can see that. But they're good kids down here, so Nathan's talking. I'm just going to, and you know what? I'm going to talk about David. And David came. He had his five little stones. And David, are you getting a little nervous right now, Nathan? I'm in your personal zone. I'm going to back off. I've got his attention. I think I might stay right here and talk to him for a while. We think to get a child's attention, we have to yell at them. "I said shut up!" You don't talk like that to a child. You talk that way to a dog publicly, they'll turn you in. Amen? Sure they would. Talk that way to a cat. We won't even go there. Children don't need agitated parents. Calm parents. Get their eyes. And if they're not capturing what you say, don't move on to the next point. I know. Wait a minute. You have to finish this work to graduate from first to second. I know what you have to do. And I told our teachers, tell them every year. And don't you start having a campaign on this. But if a child, there's 10 questions, and they're not getting the 10 questions, then give them 3. You can't do that the rest of the year. They're going to have to get caught up. But well, that's not fair. Of course it's not fair. You think we're trying to treat everybody fair around here? No, sir. We're trying to treat every person as an individual. Endowed with certain unalienable rights. That child has to be, in my staff, dealing with staff, there are some that they like it kumbaya. I could talk to them and say, "You know, you really dropped the ball there." And it would cut their heart. "Oh, I'm a failure." And we go on with life. And there's others they like that, "You know what? That was about the dumbest thing I've ever seen done. I didn't treat them fairly, but I treated them how they needed it." That's why you have to know the need of a child. And mothers and dads, I'm thankful I got off this subject because I don't know how I ever got here. What in the world am I doing? It's not even a Bible study. But I'm glad I got there. The shield of faith. We need to input, what is faith? Believing God, input faith in the life of a child. And so he says you're going to be able to take above all the shield of faith. You're going to be able to fight off the darts of the devil. Turn with me, and I know we're about out of time. First John. Why do I need to fight off these fiery darts? Because those darts are going to kill me. They're going to get me. They'll destroy my life. And so I must walk by faith. I don't see it. But by faith, I believe that God can. Some areas I know, I look at God's people here. Some areas you have such greater faith than I do. I need to follow your faith, and that's what I do. Some areas I have some big faith. I tell you, tonight, I look at that Clyde Avenue property. I don't think so. I don't hope so. I don't guess so that by our 40th anniversary, it's going to be paid off. It may be a struggle. It may not be. I don't know how it's going to, but I believe God's going to be honored to do that. I believe that. You say, "Well, how's it going to get done?" I don't know. I just believe that God can. If God can raise a son today and set a son and bring the waters from the seashore against the sand, God can, friend. God can do anything. God can do anything but fail. Watch these fiery darts, and here's what he says in chapter 2, 1 John 15. Let's read 15, 16, and 17 together. Ready? Begin. "Love not the world, neither the things that are in the world. If any man love the world, the love of the Father is not in him.
For all that is in the world, the lust of the flesh, the lust of the eyes, the pride of life, is not of the Father, but of the world. And the world passeth away, and the lust thereof. But he that doeth the will of God abideth forever. God tells us there's three traps where the devil is going to try to get us. The lust of, verse 16, the lust of the flesh, the lust of the eyes. Number three, the pride of life. What was the flesh? The flesh is what appeals to my sinful nature. It appealed, the devil in the garden appealed to Eve's eyes and to her flesh, because this can make one wise. And worldliness is not necessarily always an activity, but it's always an attitude. And I might not be involved in the activity of worldliness, but my attitude might be worldly. And that's what God's dealing with. He said we're going to have to protect, and the shield will protect the lust of the flesh. It is, please, I know you probably could think he's a nutcase. It is not wrong for you to look at a JCPenney catalog. It is not wrong for you to look at another catalog. I have chosen not to look at it. Not because it's sinful. I don't see where it's sinful. Looking at ties, shirts, suits, shoes. I find if I look at that, I think I need that. And man, it begins to work on me. I like that color. I like that suit right there. I like that. And for me, I don't want to trap myself with the lust of the flesh. Now, wait a minute. If I needed some tool or something for working around the yard, I'd probably have to look in a magazine or something to find the tool. I'm talking about some of you, you torment your mind because you look at all these things that they might not even be wrong and sinful and godless and worldly. It's just, you probably ought to pay your rent payment more than buy that next outfit. And if you can look at all these catalogs and say, it has no bearing on me, then you're unusual, because that's the reason why they made the catalog, to trap you. I was preaching in North Carolina last week, and right before the evening service, they ran me back to my hotel. I was going to shower, and I had to get something at the drugstore. They laughed when I told them this, because across the street in North Carolina was the drugstore. It was called ABC. Well, Cormorant, you've traveled enough in North Carolina. You know what the ABC store, it's a liquor store. And there's a opening door, and then you open, there's a second door. I got to the first, through the first door, and I looked, and it's all these glass bottles everywhere. I said, I don't think this is a pharmacy. Told Pastor, he laughed. I shut that door, and I walked next door. There was a pharmacy. I got what I needed, and I came back. I was coming back. You're going to have to understand this. I have a rule in my life. I don't go see anything while I'm out preaching for the work of God, because I was taught years ago, your people are working and you're out preaching and visiting everything in America. Your people are working hard and you're goofing off. I've stayed a dozen times within a half a block of the Alamo. I've never seen it. I haven't. I've flown over the Statue of Liberty so many times, but I've never been at the Statue of Liberty. I've been to so many places right next door, but I've never been there. I was preaching. I preached so many times right by Gettysburg. I never knew I was by Gettysburg. And then when I found out, one day a pastor was driving me back from preaching. He says, you know where you are right now? I said, no, where? He goes, you're in Gettysburg. I said, you got to be kidding me. But I was going back. And I love cars. And I'm praying for about four or five, six cars for the staff that are like four-cylinder cars, because almost every staff member has one car.
to live, how they live on their paycheck. They can't afford two cars. I guess 90% of our staff have one car. And so we want them to get here, and sometimes they have to share rides or whatever to get here. And then when they get here, we want them to have a vehicle to go soul winning or pick things up or go, Brother Strofe, I heard you went up to San Francisco today to see Brother Flint. And we want them to take their car, the church car. It just be, it's okay. And I saw that Chevy dealership. I never go look at cars by myself, but I did. I was there 5 minutes. And I tell you, Brother Bill Langston, you know what that 5 minutes did? Whew. I was walking to church tonight. I try to pray while I'm walking to church and think about the service. And a car went by, one like I saw at the dealership a week ago. I thought, man, I'd like to have that car. I can't believe it, Brother Charles. I got trapped on that thing. And I need that car. I need that car. I'd be a much better pastor if I had it. But I just can't believe God, there's nothing wrong with getting a new car. If you need a new car, go get one. But I'm talking about, you're going to have to be careful that you don't put the flesh, and I'm going to have to be careful that I don't put the flesh, everything around the flesh, so everything gets satisfied. I'm not a better Christian than you because of this. I've not seen, but I didn't see any of the football game Sunday for the 49ers, and apparently it was just as good that I did not. And I didn't see the game, the first game, and I saw just a quarter or so of the second game. And I don't know, I love football, there's nothing wrong with it. But I just have to be careful because for me, I can get overboard with this. I check the baseball scores every day on my phone. I check who's leading in batting every day. It just takes me a minute or less. I just check it. I love it. But if I'm not careful, I can get absorbed with that. I haven't been to a baseball game in years. It's nothing wrong. It's not sinful. I'm just saying you're going to have to know what appeals to your flesh. Cars appeal to my flesh. It was so we had the car show out here Saturday. Those 50s and 60s are mine. That's the years I like. And I said, I'm going to, for the first time in my life, just take my time. And I took my time. And God said about noon, son, you got other work to do. And he poured down the most rain that we've had all year. More than any other day. I think that was because of Jonah right here. Throw the man overboard. I don't think it was wrong. But I tell you what, just the smell of those cars, just to look, and I had a great time. There's nothing wrong with that. But for me, I've got to be careful that I don't go overboard. And for me, with sports, I've got to be careful I don't go overboard. And friend, you're going to have to know, where does the devil get you? I don't think it'd be wrong if you had tickets, season tickets to something. Maybe you can do that and it doesn't bother your Christian life. But for me, look, God says, lay aside every weight and the sin. A weight is not necessarily wrong. Sin is wrong, but a weight is something that slows your race down. And you have to figure out what slows your race for God. And so must I. The flesh, the eyes, and the pride of life, being a braggart. How good I am, how important I am, how talented I am. Better be careful, God's people, pastors as well. Because what's missing here is faith. If we had time and we're out of time, I wanted to take you to Luke 17. Maybe you could mark it, look at it there yourself.

0: And God reveals in Luke 17, if you cannot forgive somebody, it's because you don't have faith. By the way, above all, I have to have faith. Above all, take the shield of faith. Well, I can fight against these darts, these fiery darts of the devil. But wait a minute. If I cannot forgive somebody, I have just dropped my shield. God did not do that. I did it. I dropped my shield. You do me wrong. I cannot forgive you. I'm obsessed with the fact that you did me wrong. And it's on my thought. I won't talk to you. I won't see you. I won't be part of your life. It's frustrating me. I'm not gonna see you. I'm not gonna talk to you. You sit here, I'm sitting here. But God says when you don't forgive, it's an evidence that you don't have faith. And when I don't have faith, that means I've dropped my shield. And when I've dropped my shield, I'm exposed to every fiery dart. Those three kids that God gave my wife and I and their three mates are all out serving God tonight. I love them so much. They're on my mind all the time. And their nine little children are nine grandkids. Well, Pusin, we've worked together for decades. I don't believe we've ever had a crossword one time. I can't ever think of one time I've tried to ever be wrong to you, and I know you've never been wrong to me. But if I did, I'd go to Brother Pusin tonight and say, I want to get this thing right. I can't have an unforgiving spirit because that's an evidence I don't have faith. And when I don't have faith, who knows what fiery dart the devil's going to fire against me or my family. Our Father, I love these people so much. And I pray that we might recognize this. This old devil is real. And your word tells us how to fight off those fiery darts. We must have this shield above all, the primary part of the battle, the armament is that shield of faith above all. That shows me I need this shield. And I know, Lord, it would sound almost irreverent above the Bible, above soul winning. Because all of that is linked together with my faith, believing God. And I could read the Bible, but if I don't have faith, I don't even believe what I'm reading. It's all coupled with faith, everything. And I pray that my faith would be increased as the people of God's faith is increased as well.
1: I'd like you to take the Word of God, please, and turn with me into the book of Isaiah. This is an amazing book of the Bible. It is called by some a Bible within the Bible. We're in the 59th chapter, and we'll begin in just a moment with the 18th verse in Isaiah chapter 59 and verse 18. 66 chapters in this book, really two main divisions, one with 39 chapters and the other with 27 chapters. And it is all about God and His greatness and the vision that God gives to the prophet Isaiah. It covers so much territory. We say often that there are two lines or threads running through all the Bible. One is a scarlet thread of redemption, telling us about the Lord Jesus Christ, and how God became a man without ceasing to be God, born of a virgin, lived a sinless life, and as the prophet Isaiah says, was slaughtered as a lamb for us. It gives a fuller meaning, deeper meaning of the cross to us as we think about the description given to us in the 53rd chapter, where all we like sheep have gone astray and turned to our own ways, all of us. But the Lord hath laid on him the iniquity of us all. And the suffering of Christ is described with such description in the book of Isaiah. More vivid the description in this prophecy of Isaiah than we could ever find in the actual accounting of it in the New Testament.

And this scarlet thread running through the Bible goes deeply through the book of Isaiah. The other thread running through the Bible is the golden thread of the Lord's second coming, of his revealing himself, coming in glory. He came once, of course, to bleed and die for our sins, and he's coming again. He came once, and he's coming again, the Son of God, to rule and reign. And the prophet Isaiah deals with this in a mighty way. And if you're a student of the Bible, you know this full well. There are times when you're reading scripture passages from the Word of God, and you think at times, is this about the Lord's first coming or the Lord's second coming? Is this thread that I'm examining and searching at the moment a thread that relates to the scarlet thread of redemption or the glorious golden thread of his return? And then you discover that you cannot separate them, though they are separated in event and time. They're both about our Savior and his marvelous work. And that's what we find here in this particular passage from Isaiah. And so may God give us understanding and the Holy Spirit instruct us. Because as we see this, we see principled things that exist in our time, in this age of the gospel of grace, where we come to the Lord and trust him as our Savior and know he lives in us and he's coming for us. In this world where the Lord Jesus told his disciples that we would have tribulation in this world, but we know there's a greater tribulation and judgment upon this world coming later, prior to our Lord's return in glory. My particular position about the second coming of Christ is a pre-tribulation and even a premillennial pre-tribulation position. There are many people who love the Lord and know the Lord and walk with the Lord and win people to the Lord and are dedicated in their Christian life who don't take the same position I take. But it's the emphasis I've given to this church all these years. And we believe it's the truth that we find in Scripture. We don't start with some pre-supposed position and try to make everything fit. We start with an open mind and a searching heart led by the Spirit of God to see what the Bible truly teaches. And that's what I've come to in the position I hold in the pre-tribulation, pre-millennial return of the Lord Jesus Christ. And I'm praying that God will speak to us in this. Keep in mind what I've said as I'm trying to teach and preach this passage. The Bible says in Isaiah chapter 59, beginning with verse 18, already made a terrible mistake, right? But you're there now, right? Isaiah 59 and verse 18. According to their deeds, accordingly he will repay. Fury to his adversaries. Recompense to his enemies. To the islands he will repay recompense. So shall they fear the name of the Lord from the west, and his glory from the rising of the sun. When the enemy shall come in like a flood, the Spirit of the Lord shall lift up a standard against him. And the Redeemer shall come to Zion, and unto them that turn from transgression in Jacob, saith the Lord. As for me, this is my covenant with them, saith the Lord. My spirit that is upon thee, and my words which I have put in thy mouth, shall not depart out of thy mouth, nor out of the mouth of thy seed, nor out of the mouth of thy seed's seed, saith the Lord, from henceforth and forever. If you're in the habit of marking things in your Bible, I want you to underline this expression, if you would. It's found in the 19th verse of this 59th chapter of Isaiah. The Word of God says, and remember this, the Lord shall lift up a standard. The Lord shall lift up a standard. I want to speak about the standard of the Lord.
the stand of the Lord. Often in our Christian lives, we talk about standards. This is the way we ought to live, and there are certain standards that a Christian should have. That's not the most powerful way or the clearest way to talk about that subject. We all know there are things that Christians should not do, and there are things Christians should do. The Word of God says, come out from among them and be ye separate, saith the Lord. And the Word of God teaches us that we should have a separating experience in our Christian life that separates us to the gospel of God and to the Lord. But there's something stronger in this conversation than standards, plural. It is the matter of commandments. The commandments are clear. They're precise. They give exactness. Thou shalt not, thou shalt not, thou shalt not. And we read those commandments that God gives and commandments the Lord Jesus gave us. We say to him, after reading those commandments, we need you, Lord, to be obedient in these matters. And then we begin to talk about standards for the Christian life, standards, plural, for the Christian life, that help us and protect us in our desire to obey the commandments. In other words, if God commands, thou shalt not commit adultery, I think we can be clear about what adultery happens to be. God talks about fornication. He talks about whoremongering, other sexual sins that are mentioned in the Bible, but adultery. When the marriage covenant between God and a person is broken and a person commits adultery, and there's marriage involved in that, that's different from whoremongering. That's different from other sexual sins before marriage. So we say, I want to obey that commandment. My wife and I have been married 51 years, and I give God all the glory. I've kept my covenant with her and with God in that matter. And of course, as any man, and I don't know, but I imagine most women, we have to pray that God gives us victory in our mind because of what the Lord Jesus said about thinking. But the truth of the matter is, we begin to appoint standards, plural standards, and say, there are things I won't do. There are people I wouldn't go near. I've had a certain standard about never having a woman in the car with me, even to pick up a babysitter when my children were young, to avoid the appearance of evil. I have appointed certain windows in an office and insisted when I came here as a pastor that no one uses an office without being able to see through that office through a window. It was a little disturbing to some people because of the desire they wanted to have privacy, but we ruled in favor of being more open about all of that. But that was a standard for us. But I want you to notice something very careful. Very carefully, notice it. God does not talk about standards here. He talks about standard, singular, standard. And the Word of God says that God will raise this standard. I may not do so well at explaining my conviction about this, but I believe that we're dealing about the Holy Spirit here and how the Holy Spirit intercedes on our behalf and how the Spirit of God works. And out of that come all other standards, plural. In other words, if I live my life under the ruling presence of the Lord, if I live a Spirit-filled life, allowing God to have that standard in my life, then I'm accountable to God. I've given my life to God. I live under God's ruling presence. If I allow the Holy Spirit to guide me, then I'm not going to have any trouble with other standards that people make. So many times, people want to create standards, sort of boxing people in or boxing behavior in, when the truth of the matter is, you can put all the restraint you want to on someone, but if they're not living under the ruling presence of God and given to Christ, you can't keep them from sin. Only God can do that. Only God has the power to do that. And I hope we're agreeing there, because I believe it's the right position to take about the singular standard of the Lord. But
this passage does not deal with that. No, it doesn't deal with that. God is talking about the fury unleashed by his wrath on sinful behavior. And he follows that with this standard of the Lord. Let me give just a few words, if you'll be kind enough to write them down, so we can attach some things to those words. First, let's write down the word enemy, the enemy. The enemy. I asked Dr. Robertson one day, I said, what's your biggest problem? He said, it's not a what. I said, well, who creates the most trouble for you? I phrased the question differently, and he hit himself on the chest like that. He said, I do. I'm my own worst enemy. My sin nature, my tendency toward sinful things, and my unwillingness to allow the Lord to have his way in my life. I must live a life filled with God's Holy Spirit. And I think he put his finger on it by doing it just that way. He said, once I was walking across a campground where I'd been preaching, and I preached a message on the filling of the Holy Spirit. And a man from among those campers came up to me, caught me in the middle of a path going from one place to another, and he stopped me and he said, I want to ask you a question. Are you right now at this moment, having just preached on what you preached on, are you at this moment filled with God's Holy Spirit? And he said, you know, Clarence, I've never forgotten that question. We get the idea at times that we run to the Lord and trust the Lord and call on the Lord in some great hour of need, and we should. But we should live our lives living under that yieldedness and receiving of the fullness of God's Spirit. The truth of the matter is, when we're born again, Christ comes to live in us. There is an everlasting covenant made in the blood of Christ in salvation. The Bible says when Jesus came to the coast of Caesarea Philippi, he asked his disciples, saying, whom do men say that I, the Son of Man, am? Now he knew, of course, the answers to all the questions that he asked. He was trying to pull something from them, and they began to give him answers. They said, some say you're John the Baptist, some Elijah, others Jeremiah, one of the prophets. And there were reasons, no doubt. His preaching, thundering forth like a John the Baptist. His miracle works, like the prophet Elijah. His broken heart and weeping, like the prophet Jeremiah. But he said, but whom say ye that I am? And Peter stepped forward and said, thou art the Christ, the Son of the living God. He used a title for Messiah. Thou art the Christ, the anointed one, the promised one of God. You're the one we've been searching for and looking for since God gave the promise of redemption. Thou art the Christ, the Son of the living God. Listen carefully to Christ's response. He said, blessed art thou, Simon Bar-Jonah. Bar meaning son of Jonah, son of Jonah. Simon, Bar-Jonah, for flesh and blood, everything you have physically in your human life, everything God's equipped you with, for flesh and blood hath not revealed it unto thee, but my Father, which art in heaven. In other words, you would not know this except the Spirit of God reveal this to you. We say salvation is decision. We ought to be engaged in soul witnessing and soul winning. We ought to be faithful witnesses. Everywhere we go, we are witnesses, we should be witnessing. But it's more than someone just praying with us. When someone prays with us and we rejoice in the fact they're trusting Christ as Savior, that's marvelous and glorious. But when they truly come to Christ, something happens we don't see with our human eyes. God reveals himself to them. There is a supernatural transaction that is eternal that takes place in the life of that person. Now, you don't put an age
limit on that. You don't frame that between a certain age and any other age. It's something that's available to all of us. I've seen 5-year-olds and 50-year-olds and 100-year-olds come to know the Lord. But they didn't just profess that they are trusting Christ as Savior. When they came to Christ, God promised He would come to live in them. To as many as received Him, to them gave He power to become the sons of God. So the Lord lives in us if we're Christians. It's not just a list of things we've agreed to. It's not something that we do. It is a collision we've had with Christ. We met the Lord. He came to live in us. And why we'd be suspect about that? Because the Bible says the Holy Spirit is in this world working to reprove or convict of sin, righteousness, and judgment. He's at work right here. We're meeting with Him. God promised He's in this place. And I want to recognize Him. Now, when the Lord gives us this amazing verse, He's teaching us. He's teaching us not only what He does in the glorious coming of His Son, when the world is in the worst condition it's ever been in, so desperate, there is absolutely no hope apart from God. This is what happens. But the principle of that is what happens day by day in our lives as believers. Let me follow that golden thread first and look at what God tells us about it and come back to this. If you'll take your Bible and hold your place here and turn with me to the revelation of Jesus Christ. We travel from the opening of this revelation, meaning the unveiling of the Lord Jesus. It's not the revelation of John, but the revealing or unveiling of the Lord Jesus. And in it, God tells us things that are past, present, and future. As we get to portions of this book, we come to the 12th chapter, if you have your Bible open there, in Revelation chapter 12, and there is a war in heaven. Satan is expelled. God tells us about it. Let's just begin in verse 3. And there appeared another wonder in heaven, and behold, a great red dragon having 7 heads and 10 horns and 7 crowns upon his head. And his tail drew the third part of the stars of heaven, and he'd cast them to the earth. We get from that that when Satan is a rebelling angel, rebelled against God, no, I do not know why. I can't tell you exactly when, but I know he did. We get the inclination, at least, from this. Some believe the fact that a third of the angelic host rebelled with him. And now we know them as fallen angels. But the word of God says in the heart of this verse, and the dragon stood before the woman which was ready to be delivered, for to devour her child as soon as it was born. And I think if you'll grasp the context of this, you have this great serpent with his mouth open, ready to devour the child, the woman Israel, the child, the Son of God. As a matter of fact, if you want to see it given descriptively in an artist's rendering, look at the emblem of the car manufacturer, Alfa Romeo. Their emblem is this serpent, mouth open, baby about to be devoured. Taken, no doubt, from this passage. And the Word of God says in verse 7, and there was a war in heaven. Think of that. Michael and his angels fought against the dragon, and the dragon fought and his angels, and prevailed not, hallelujah. Neither was their place found any more in heaven. And the great dragon was cast out, that old serpent called the devil and Satan, which deceived the whole world,
and he was cast out into the earth, and his angels were cast out with him. Certain things were no longer accessible to Satan in heaven. He's still an accuser of the brethren, but this war in heaven is given to us in chapter 12. When you come to chapter 13, there's a war on earth. And I stood upon the sand of the sea and saw a beast rise up out of the sea, having seven heads. Get that, seven heads and 10 horns, and upon his horns, 10 crowns, and upon his heads, the name of blasphemy. And the beast which I saw was like unto a leopard, and his feet were as the feet of a bear, and his mouth as the mouth of a lion. And the dragon gave him his power and his seat and great authority. Now, he doesn't look like a bear, like a lion, like these animals. This is describing his power, his ability, his image, his character. And I saw one of his heads as it were wounded to death, and his deadly wound was healed. And all the world wondered after the beast. And they worshiped the dragon, which gave power unto the beast, and they worshiped the beast, saying, who is like unto the beast? Who is able to make war with him? Now, this beast that's described for us in the second verse, like a leper, feet, with feet like a bear, mouth as a lion, isn't going to look like that. It's not going to be that way identified. This is what we know as the Antichrist. There are many Antichrists. Antichrist is a word which means against Christ or instead of Christ. Anyone that embodies doctrine against Christ or instead of Christ. But there is, thirdly, a personality going to step on the stage of human history who will be in this earth making war against God and God's people, who is the Antichrist. And this particular personality will be the most winsome, the most capable, the most powerful human being, the most able person, and will be lauded and applauded by millions for the answers that he brings and the leadership that he provides to a world in chaos and confusion. I'm just giving a little background here. And the Bible says in verse 4, and they worshiped the dragon which gave power unto the beast. And they worshiped the beast. You want to know how powerful? You say we ought to worship God, the true and living God. This Antichrist is worshiped, and Satan is worshiped. And the Bible says in verse 8, and all that dwell upon the earth shall worship him. The Word of God says in verse 11, and I beheld another beast, and that's another story, the beast and the false prophet. We need to know about that. But notice at verse 15, and he had power to give life unto the image of the beast, that the image of the beast should both speak and cause that as many as would not worship the image of the beast should be killed. Verse 16. And he caused all, both small and great, rich and poor, free and bond, to receive a mark in their right hand or in their foreheads. And that no man might buy or sell, save he that had the mark or the name of the beast or the number of his name. Herein is wisdom. Let him that hath understanding count the number of the beast. It is the number of a man, and his number is 600, 666, so 666. Now, when I was a younger person, I preached this same thing because it's in the Bible. But through the years, I've come to even believe with more conviction, deeper conviction, may I say, that such a thing could happen, that people truly could not sell, could not buy, could not live without having this mark and bowing to this personality.
And if you read carefully and study the context of chapter 13, you come out of the war in heaven and Satan is on the earth. And as he climaxes his work in the last days, with little time, the Bible says, running out of time. He's talking about 3.5 years, we'll find, in the worst of this. You will think there is such an attack of the enemy, such controversy. Like today, we know that the power grids, electrical grids, computer grids could all go out immediately. We know that chaos could begin to be the rule of the day. We know that the atmosphere can be poisoned, water can be poisoned. We know that people can be corralled with need, that things we thought could never be done to human beings could possibly be done. And in reality, during this part of the tribulation to come, the world will be in such turmoil. We're already saying we're living in an age of the great unraveling. We're already saying we're living in the time of compounded confusion. I remember years ago I brought a message to you and I brought newspapers to the pulpit and I showed you from the printed newspaper and the research had been done. It's all cooled down now. They still exist. All cooled down. They just found one in New Mexico and had to do something about it. There were training camps for terrorists all over America, on the perimeter of America, all over the coast and on every coast, in the heart of America, in the north border of America. There were training grounds for terrorists who had been training who could, in a snap of fingers, in a moment's notice, at the flip of a switch, engage everywhere across our land in terrorist activity. It scared some people. One young lady who's grown up a little bit since then, I don't know if she'd say the same thing, told her mother, "He's freaking me out." Well, you know, preachers don't try to freak people out. But when you come close to reality and what could happen, if you're not careful, you begin to think thoughts that seem almost hopeless. But I want to show you something. This is in that golden thread. The Bible tells us in the very next chapter, when everything evil has broken loose on the earth, when it is at its worst, no hope, God's people are going to perish. And the Word of God says in chapter 14, verse 1, "And I looked, and lo, a lamb stood on Mount Zion, and the Lord appears." Isn't that glorious? Wonderful, isn't it? Wonderful. Now, we know that's the last days, perilous times, the tribulation. It may not be far off. It could be only 7 years from this moment if the Lord came this moment. We can't know the exact time. But we're looking for and loving the appearing of Christ for his own. And may the Holy Spirit help me. I don't want to lead you astray, but I want to tell you, just as surely as the Lamb would appear to save his people in that golden thread, in our day, the Lord never forsakes his own. In principle, to individuals, the Lord comes to our rescue. Now, I want us to go back to this wonderful chapter I've asked you to read and prepare your heart with chapters 58 and 59. And let's talk about the enemy. The enemy. We're there. The enemy. We've seen ultimately what the enemy wants to do. We know we battle the world, the flesh, and the devil. And we know the enemy is empowered by the devil. I want you to write down Ephesians chapter 6. Begin with verse 10. "Finally, my brethren, be strong in the Lord and in the power of his might. Put on the whole armor of God that ye may be able to stand against the wiles of the devil." Now listen to these verses. "For we wrestle not against flesh and blood." If we could ever learn that, we'd quit fighting one another. "We wrestle not against flesh and blood." Your enemy is not flesh and blood.
We're talking about the enemy. Now, people may inadvertently be tools of the devil, or they may, in a way that's not inadvertently, yield to be a tool of the devil. But we're not fighting them, because the Bible says our enemy is not flesh and blood. But we're fighting against principalities, against powers, against the rulers of the darkness of this world, against spiritual wickedness in high places. Now, if you believe what I preached years ago about this age of individual terrorism and terrorist encampments all across America and around the world, and they are existing, and they do exist in our nation. When my son was in Germany, more than once they uncovered arsenals in mosques, arsenals, not places of worship, but arsenals of weapons ready to be used at a moment's notice. In the same sense, there is a spiritual warfare going on against the prince of this world, against spiritual wickedness in high places, against principalities and the rulers of the darkness of this world, and they can be called to action upon God's people in a moment's notice. You say, well, you're going to have us living in fear. We'll be afraid to go to bed tonight. No, no, because greater is he that's in us than he that's in the world. And we have to be strong Christians, and we have to be strong one way. Not just intellectually, not with an education, not with the weapons of this world, not with carnal weapons. The weapons of our warfare are not carnal, but we have to be strong in the Lord. And your children need to be strong in the Lord. Do you know the only thing that's going to give your children victory in the great hours of temptation that they're sure to face? What's going to keep them from caving to some godless philosophy? Our philosophy comes out of our theology. We believe what we believe because we know what we know about God. But you know the only thing that's going to keep your children from caving? What you've put in their hearts and minds about God's Word empowered by God's Holy Spirit. So, the enemy is real. Now let's look again in Isaiah chapter 59. Let's look at the entrance. How does he come in? All you say is a sly fox. He sneaks around, seeking who may devour. He's an angel of light. But just here, as God sums this up for his sinning people, he tells them how the enemy enters. When the enemy shall come in like a flood, not like a dripping water faucet, like a flood. Typically, we could say we have a flood when we have more water than we've got place to contain it. We're dealing with more substance in water than we have a place to contain the substance. It can rush. It can be mighty. Anyone knows, if they've been alive for a while, what damage water can do. I brought a few things here with me about floods, just to emphasize the point. The great floods in America. The great flood of the Mississippi in 1927. 27,000 miles ruined by a flood. The Pacific Northwest flood, marked as one of the 10 top floods in the history of America in 1964. The Ohio statewide, the whole state of Ohio flooded March and April 1913. The Willamette Valley flooded. There were 467 people died when the Willamette Valley flooded. It came rushing water, quick, fast, overwhelming. Not time to get help. The South Platte River flood, 1965. The North Carolina storms causing flood, 1995, in January. The Great Flood, it's called, in 1936 in New England. Most all of New England affected by the Great Flood of New England. The Great Flood in Kansas in 1951.
The great flood in Louisiana, they call it just the Louisiana flood in 1995. The flood of Mississippi and the Missouri in 1993. The Johnstown flood in Pennsylvania, May 31st, 1889. 2,209 people caught and killed. A flood. The Central China flood in 1931. 1 million people killed. 1 million deaths floating in water. The flood where at least 100,000 people were killed and drowned in Europe. The England and Wales flood, January 30, 1607, over 2,000 people killed. I want you to imagine just a moment what happened when those overwhelming, overtaking, rushing waters and the force and power of their unleashing was unleashed on helpless human beings. So devastating, 1 million people were killed. I say to you that the Bible says our enemy comes in like a flood. May I just say to you, he comes in and people say, this is more than I can deal with. I've gone beyond. I can't cope with all of this. When's it ever going to let up? How can anything bad happen again? I'm drowning, figuratively you say, in this onslaught. I heard about a woman this week whose daughter died. Days later, her husband died. And she's dying. And someone says, I'm beyond. It's overwhelming. You and I, listen please, whine and growl and grovel over the least little thing. Most of the time it's discomfort or displeasure. God says when Satan unleashes, the enemy comes in like a flood. Millions are going to lose their lives in the future. One third of the earth's population goes to bed hungry every night. And you didn't get mayonnaise on your hamburger. I know. I've said that. 10,000 people plus, most of them children, starve to death every day. And some of the worst pain that can be happening to the human body is the pain that comes from starvation. The world is in a flood. He comes in like a flood. It's not just one variable. My friend Dr. Hudson said, Clarence, when you're really going under pressure, don't look at your problems like this. Don't look at your problems like this with your hands stretched out like this. Put your hands like this and try to prioritize what you have to deal with. And you take this one, then this one, then this one, then this one, then this one, then this one, then this one. But how many times have we allowed ourselves and there's just so much to deal with? It is literally, not figuratively, not stretching it, literally overwhelming. Everybody I know is hurting sometime or another. And some so much worse than others. There are people trying to go to bed tonight who have no idea where their children are or what's happening to them.
There are women crying with their head in their hands just short distances from where we're meeting because their husbands are abusing them and left them. There are men who have forsaken their families. My mother went at times for 3 months not knowing where my father was. And the confidings, plural, that she did with me were more than a child should have to hear. I'm telling you, when Satan comes in, he comes in like a flood. Floods, damaging, devastating, wrecking, tearing up, destroying. When the enemy shall come in like a flood, then write a third thing down. The engaging of the enemy. We can't do it. God comes to our aid. Praise Him, thank Him, give Him glory. He doesn't need a hand clap. He needs somebody bowing on their knees, prostrating their body with their face hidden, crying out to God. I get sick of all this phony, baloney, smiley Christianity. That's another battle, another time, another place. We engage the enemy one way, not in my strength. My strength with a flood. They tell some of these silly people on the streets where hurricanes have struck, get in the house, get in shelter. Oh, no, no, no. I'm going to prove how strong I am. I don't have the numbers, but I've read things about how many foolish people have been killed because they thought they could take on the storm. You cannot take it on in your own strength. You'll have to do it, but not in your strength. When the enemy comes in like a flood, the Word of God says clearly, plainly, the Spirit of the Lord shall lift up a standard against him. I just want to stop for a minute. Say glory, hallelujah. Amen. Amen. You ever been something that you thought, been in something you thought, this is the end of it? Everything I hoped and dreamed coming apart. You ever been to wit's end? They tell stories about that. They've written episodes about it. Have you ever been, you been to wit's end where anything intellectually you could thought, think or plan to get you out was exhausted and there was nothing left? The enemy had come in like a flood, but all of a sudden, the Spirit of the Lord lifted up a standard against him, protecting you against him. That's when you learn, greater is he that's in me than he that's in the world. That's when you learn things like this. He must increase. I must decrease. I must decrease and him increase and decrease and him increase until all I can say, all that I have is Jesus. And all that I need is Jesus. I want this to be a strong church, and I want to be a strong, faithful Christian. It can only happen in the Lord. I know someday the Lord's going to stand on Mount Zion, and when they see him, they're going to shout, and he's going to be victorious over all the Armageddon battles. We know he'll rule and reign. We know that. But the principle of that lives in our lives, our daily lives at this moment. That when the Lord is with us and we're going through whatever we're going through and the enemy has come in like a flood and we're engaging it, you can't escape it. It's your boy, it's your girl, it's your home, it's your family, it's your life. The Lord doesn't leave you alone. He lifts up a standard. He is the standard. The Holy Spirit is the standard. Aren't you grateful for that? I'm grateful for that. Let's pray together. I want to thank you for listening. I've preached a long time. I shouldn't preach so long.
but I'm not going to apologize for it. I just want to thank you for being patient and listening. I would like for you to take the Word of God, please, and turn with me in your Bibles to the book of 1 Samuel. If you have your Bible open there, we're continuing this short series of messages on the making of men and women. And we found that we start with children, and we've taken the example life of Samuel, the Old Testament character of Samuel, whose very name means and speaks of God to us. If you have your Bible open to the book of 1 Samuel, the 7th chapter, we'll begin reading in just a moment with verse 15. We've traveled with Samuel from his mother's prayers to God's answer to her prayers, to the Lord revealing himself to Samuel, God making himself known. We've been reminded that the Bible is God's revelation of himself, and God reminded Samuel of himself through his word, but also God revealed himself to Samuel. As Samuel sought after the Lord, in his time, God spoke to him. We also talked about salvation, because we want the salvation of our children. We pray for the salvation of our children. More than anything else, we want our families to be together in heaven. And we move toward that, guiding our children to God. Making God known to them is the goal of our life. And we do that by life and lip, especially in our response to things and our ability to understand what God is doing and see what God is doing in his special work with each individual. Because it is the Lord's desire that none perish, that all should come to repentance. And we need to be keenly aware every day that God is seeking after our children. Just as surely as the Lord Jesus says he has come to seek and to save that which was lost, we know that the Holy Spirit is in the world seeking after the lost. And so we're laboring together with God, never fighting God, never laboring against God, but providing every opportunity for the Lord to use us with our children. Now we've come to a statement in the book of 1 Samuel chapter 7 that summarizes in some sort the life of Samuel, and I want you to look at it, please. Beginning with verse 15. And Samuel judged Israel all the days of his life. And he went from year to year in circuit to Bethel and Gilgal and Mizpah and judged Israel in all those places. And his return was to Ramah, for there was his home. And there he judged Israel, and there he built an altar unto the Lord. If you're in the habit of marking things in your Bible, I want you to mark this expression in the 15th verse. All the days of his life. Now that's a summary that God makes, and notice he makes it in days. I'm going to speak on the story of your life. Not in the parts, but in the whole. If you were writing the story of your life, what would you desire for it to say? I enjoy reading biography. I don't have as much time to read it as I once did in preparation and study because I'm involved in so many other things to read. But the stories of great men and women have inspired me. I read just this past week another biography of D.L. Moody. And his intention to leave a monument, not a visible one that you can see, but in the lives of men who incidentally were seeking after souls. I have some friends who are working on the Moody property, they call it, and I'm going to send them what Moody said about his own life, because if they're going to do something in memorializing Moody, I want them to see again what Moody himself said about how he wanted to be memorialized. And if God gives a statement in his word about such a one as Samuel, whose very name reflects the Lord, then this is what God says. And Samuel judged Israel all the days of his life. You know, there are a few people still alive who know me from my boyhood to my present hour. And when they talk with me,
They don't talk about what I'm doing now. They reflect on what I was as a child, as a boy. Now, they're pretty old. Some of them not childhood friends, but older adults, very old adults now, who have seen the whole picture, and they put it together. And occasionally, I hear someone say something like this: I knew when you were a child, God was dealing with you. One lady said to me not long ago, who used to ride to Sunday school with me in the station wagon, her father drove to church. And she said, even in those days, as we were riding back and forth to church, the questions you asked my dad spoke to me about what God was doing in your life. I don't even remember those things. I remember the ride, I remember the station wagon, I remember the man, Mr. Britton. I remember all he did to round up the children to get them to Sunday school at the First Baptist Church in Maryville. But those were pieces of my life that put together make the whole. What is your life story? If you started talking about your life story, what would it do to begin? And you would say, born somewhere, reared a certain way, experienced these particular things. Well, God gives us an eternal record of the life of Samuel, and he wants us to learn some things from it that will help us to know him and to understand what he's doing in our lives and in the lives of our children. May God help us with that. Remember, Samuel was the last of the judges, these military chieftains that God raised up to deliver his people. In a period of about 400 years of judges, one after the other, the people of God that God was working with and working through, would get into serious trouble and God would raise up someone to deliver them. Incidentally, with all that's going on among some Christian leaders, they need to read that account again and see that one of them was a woman. Isn't that interesting? I've always said that God does use women in a marvelous way. But who are the influencers in your life? Who are the people God has used to speak to you? A kind young man said to me coming out of the Bible class this morning in the Sunday school as we were walking into the auditorium for the worship service, he said, I want you to know that this Sunday school class has been the thing God has used to change my life. And he went on to explain a little bit of it. It thrilled my heart to know that anything we're involved with would be used to change someone's life. What has God used to change your life and to make you more like the Lord Jesus? And to give your life the perspective that it ought to have? These are perilous times, serious days, and we need to make the most of them. No doubt about that. Now, I'm going to try with God's help to walk you through a part of Samuel's life and see if we can get a glimpse of how God packaged it all together to make him the man of God he was. Because Samuel, single-handedly, enabled by God, turned a nation back to the Lord. As I said, he was the last of the judges, the first of the prophets, and the founder, really, of the monarchy, the anointer of King David. And visibly watching what God did to raise up Saul and work through Saul's life. He's an amazing man. And God wants to teach us some amazing things from his life. Now I'm going to say this, forgive me if it sounds a little difficult or different. But if you read through this passage, if you start in chapter 4 and begin to read through, you're going to find some things that are almost humorous, that are judgment things that God did to the Philistines, who were the arch enemies of Israel. But I want us to begin there, if you'll have your Bible open to chapter 4, 1 Samuel. And we look at some things. And while we're looking at them, I want you to keep these verses in mind. Would you write them down, please? The Word of God says, when he gave us the 90th Psalm, the Bible says, begin with verse 9 in Psalm 90. And I want you to remember Psalm 90, verses 9 through verse 12. For all our days are passed away in thy wrath. We spend our years as a tale that is told. The days of our years are 80 years. And if by reason of strength they be 80 years,
Yet is their strength labor and sorrow, but is soon cut off and we fly away. Who knoweth the power of thine anger, even according to thy fear, so is thy wrath. So teach us to number our days, that we might apply our hearts unto wisdom. God packages life, he says, 70 years and 10. If by reason of strength, 80 years, 70 years old, 80 years old. But he still refers to our lives in days. In days. I want you to keep that in mind. We must make every day count for God.

for prayer every day. Gratitude every day. Witnessing in life and in lip every day. Every day. When the Lord summed up Samuel's life, he said, all the days of his life. I want you to remember the emphasis God places on days. You could do something on a day that is truly eternal. You and I could do something on one day, just one day, that could wreck our Christian testimonies. Just one wrong decision in one day. I've been in the ministry over half a century. I could say something in public on one day that could do away with most of the influence of my life. Days. God gives us days to use those days. And then I want you to remember this verse. It's found in Romans chapter 8 and verse 28. And we know that all things work together for good to them that love God, to them who are called according to his purpose. You think this is the strangest thing imaginable happened to me today. This is unusual. I would never want to have this happen to me on this day. Whatever the event or incident happens to be, you say, how in the world did this ever happen? Why did this happen? This seems like something that has nothing to do with my whole life. Remember, and we know that all things work together for good to them that love God, to them that are called according to his purpose. I've said to you in this series, God is the master weaver. He knows what threads need to be woven into your life on what day. He can give your children a difficult teacher. He can give you an unusual experience to have to go through. But he's still God. He's still on the throne. He still reigns. He's from everlasting to everlasting. And we know that all things work together for good to them that love God, to them who are called according to his purpose. I read recently where Mr. Churchill, who I'm not sure was a Christian, he said, success is never final. Failure is never final. But we all need the courage to continue. And when something happens to you on some given day, don't think it's the worst thing imaginable. Just ask God for the courage to continue. Because the Lord is with you. He'll see you through. The third verse I want you to remember is found in 1 John chapter 5, the closing part of verse 4. And this really is the key that unlocks the message I want to give to you. The Bible says in verse 4 of 1 John chapter 5, whatsoever is born of God overcometh the world. And this is the victory that overcometh the world, even our faith. May I read it again? For whatsoever is born of God, does that include you? Overcometh the world. And this is the victory that overcometh the world, even our faith. And we will choose on our days whether or not we're going to live by force and make it happen, or live by faith and believe that God will see us through. But we all make that choice, to live by force or to live by faith. And this is the victory. You want the victory? And this is the victory that overcometh the world, even our faith. Now look with me at 1 Samuel chapter 4. Remember, this is the period of judges. And the Philistines are a constant nemesis to the Israelites. This is the period of time in which God places Samuel. We've already learned that Samuel's mother took him to Shiloh where the tabernacle was. And a fat, lazy priest, careless in his behavior, was leading things there. And he had two sons, Hophni and Phinehas, who were rebellious, who brought prostitutes into the tabernacle and perverted the worship of God's people. This is the place
where Hannah

brought her baby boy to be nurtured and brought up. And then add to that the enemy of the Philistines always breathing down the neck of God's people. So now we come to the fourth chapter that God records for us here. And the Bible says, and the word of Samuel came to all Israel. Now Israel went out against the Philistines to battle and pitched beside Ebenezer. And the Philistines pitched in Aphek. And the Philistines put themselves in array against Israel. And when they joined battle, Israel was smitten before the Philistines, and they slew of the army in the field about 4,000 men. This is the times of Samuel. He's there as a judge and prophet in these days. Now, 4,000 men are dead. So the Israelites get the idea, they're going to run and get the Ark of the Lord. And when the Ark of the Lord is brought near the battle site, they're shouting when the Ark comes. And we learn that they can have the Ark of God, but they really need the God of the Ark. Let me stop there for just a moment. We can have all the religious paraphernalia we desire, build beautiful buildings, have everything imaginable that somebody in God's work would like to have to do the work. But all is vain unless the Spirit of the Holy One comes down. Amen. It's all in vain. It's not by organization. It's not by some human skill. It's not by schemes and plans and programs. It's not even done by educational institutions. It's coming to the place where we trust God and God alone to do what only God can do. And so the Israelites have the idea, if they get the Ark of God in this, they're on the winning side. But let's read on. In verse 7, the Bible says, the Philistines were afraid, for they said, God has come into the camp. They've heard the shouting and the noise, and they said, woe unto us, for there hath not been such a thing heretofore. Woe unto us, who shall deliver us out of the hand of these mighty gods. And they remember, the Philistines know this, and they said, these are the gods that smote the Egyptians with all the plagues in the wilderness. So now they're wondering, how's it going to go? Let's read on. Be strong and quit yourselves like men, O you Philistines, that you be not servants unto the Hebrews, as they have been to you. Quit yourselves like men and fight. And the Philistines fought, and Israel was smitten, and they fled, every man into his tent. And there was a very great slaughter. You may want to mark that. For there fell of Israel 30,000 footmen. And the Ark of God was taken, and the two sons of Eli, Hophni and Phinehas, were slain. Now the news is carried to their daddy, Eli, at the tabernacle place in Shiloh. The Philistines are going to destroy Shiloh. It will no longer be a place where God's work is carried on as a center. It won't be a place that Samuel retreats to. He'll go to Ramah now, which is his home, because of what the Philistines have done to this place. The Bible says in verse 15, now Eli was 98 years old, and his eyes were dim, and he could not see. The man comes to tell Eli that the Philistines have won such a victory that now in this slaughter, 30,000 footmen have been killed. Samuel now is in this season, this period, this time. And verse 18 says, it came to pass when he made mention of the Ark of God, that he fell from off the seat backward by the side of the gate, and his neck brake, and he died. For he was an old man and heavy, and he had judged Israel 40 years. Now paint the scene in your mind for a moment, because we're coming to something that only God can do. Israel is defeated, persecuted, held captive by the Philistines. The Philistines do whatever they're willing to do.
It's as though God's people are helpless. The high priest is now dead. Both of his sons, who were both priests, are now dead. The news reaches Phinehas' wife, who's expecting a baby. And the word of God records it this way. In verse 19, and his daughter-in-law, Phinehas' wife, was with child, near to be delivered. When she heard the tidings that the ark of God was taken, and that her father-in-law and her husband were dead, she bowed herself and travailed, for her pains came upon her. And about the time of her death, the women that stood by her said unto her, fear not, for thou hast borne a son. But she answered not, neither did she regard it. And she named the child Ichabod, saying, the glory is departed from Israel. So now, Phinehas' wife is dead. The baby born, and the baby's name is Ichabod. That's significant. The glory of God has departed from the people of God. And to beat it all, the Philistines confiscate from Israel the Ark of the Covenant. And they're thinking they will have some magical power because they have this ark. It's always interesting to me what people think will bring them power or prestige or something they can use from some item or some recognition in the work of the Lord. There's some people who just die to have some office and to be recognized. There's some people who spend most of their lives seeking some place that has supposed authority in the work of God, all to the neglect of really being filled with the Holy Spirit and used of the Lord God Almighty. Now, I first thought I would read through this Philistine venture with the Ark of the Covenant. It's amazing. They take the ark, put it in the temple of Dagon, come back the next morning, and the head and arms of their false god are cut off. That's repeated. And then the word of God says, I want you to listen to this, in verse 6 of chapter 5, for the hand of the Lord was heavy upon them of Ashdod, and he destroyed them and smote them with emrods. These emrods, even Ashdod and the coast thereof. There's something God is doing to their physical parts. Let's read verse 9. And it was so that after they had carried it about, the hand of the Lord was against the city with a very great destruction. And he smote the men of the city, both small and great, and they had emrods in their secret parts. Now, I read everything I could read about what this happened to be. And of course, we could make some human something out of it in their secret parts to discomfort them, to make them incapable of battle. We read when we studied through Joshua's journey when he came to Gilgal that God commanded a circumcision of all the men. And they had to lie there, helpless, unable to do battle, staring at the city of Jericho and the armies they were to conquer. God brought them to a place of helplessness. That's the people of God. And the Lord planned it all that way. But now these Israelites think, we've got the key to power, the secret to power, but we don't have the physical ability now anywhere to rouse soldiers because what God has done to our secret parts. I don't want to leave that to your imagination because you could go somewhere you don't need to go. But I want to tell you that they were not able to function. They were filled with pain. This is some divine judgment passed upon them. Something beyond what human beings get. And so they finally found out that it was associated with this ark. So they started passing it around
to other cities. And when the last city heard they were going to get it, they went nuts because they knew what was happening to all the people in the Philistine armies when this ark came to their town. And the Bible says in verse 12 of chapter 5, and the men that died not were smitten with emerods, and the cry of the city went up to heaven. And God tells us in summary of all this in chapter 6 and verse 1, and the ark of the Lord was in the country of the Philistines 7 months. 7 months. And brother, do they want to get it back? So they built a cart. They got a certain type of beast. They pointed it toward the people of God, and it arrived. They thought they're done with their problems. And the word of God says in chapter 6, verses 16 and 17, I want you to mark these things because it'll help you in a future study of the Bible. And when the five lords of the Philistines had seen it, they returned to Ekron the same day. And these are the golden emerods which the Philistines returned for a trespass offering unto the Lord. So they created mice and images of these emerods to give to an offering. The five lords of the Philistines. So when the Philistines did whatever they did, each city was autonomous. Their cities are Ashdod, look please, verse 17, Gaza, Ashkelon, Gath, remember the giant, and Ekron. But when they wanted to do battle, the lords of the five cities gathered together, mustered their forces, just like they did in David's day, and came to attack Israel, and David went down to face the Philistine giant from Gath. And they all combined their energy and fighting ability to come against Israel. So now, it's as though Israel is on pins and needles. The Philistines have them where they want them. They've already killed thousands of their men. God struck something in the heart of the Philistines when he touched their bodies with this special pain that he gave them. But now they've gotten the ark back. They've destroyed Shiloh. And what I want you to remember is Samuel is living through all of this. All of it. And he's God's man. He's keeping his eyes on the Lord. And the Word of God says, if you'll notice please, when we come to the 7th chapter, we're going to work our way back to where we started. In verse 2, and it came to pass while the ark abode in Kirjath-Jearim that the time was long, for it was 20 years, and all the house of Israel lamented after the Lord. And Samuel spake unto all the house of Israel, saying, if ye do return unto the Lord with all your hearts, then put away the strange gods and Ashtaroth from among you, and prepare your hearts unto the Lord, and serve him only, and he will deliver you out of the hand of the Philistines. Now, I said these judges were military chieftains, and Samuel is going to bring about the greatest victory in the history of the judges. But he's not going to do it through military conquering or a military campaign. And this is the lesson God wants us to learn about the story of our lives. He's not going to do it by matching flesh with flesh, fighting back with the Philistines, seeing who can kill the most. He's not going to engage in a battle or a war like everybody's always engaged in. But he's going to say to the people of God, my life has been lived with access to God to say to you that if we will do what God wants us to do in the inner man, the Lord will fight for us and give us a victory. We can believe God and trust God to take care of this if we'll meet God's condition. Remember what he told to the king
Saul, if my people, which are called by my name, shall humble themselves and pray and seek my face and turn their wicked ways, then will I hear from heaven, will forgive their sin and heal their land. You see, the way we live as Christians, we've just got to do something to put our 2 cents worth into it. We've got to fight back, strike back, do something to make somebody hurt because they've made us hurt. But God is trying to teach us the story of our lives should be a life of trusting Him and believing Him. No matter how desperate a situation we're in, no matter how dark and perilous the times may be, there's a God in heaven who still has the reins of the universe in His hands. And so He raised up a man, and we've seen him from just a boy. He's no longer a boy. He's no longer a young man. He's a seasoned judge and prophet of Israel. And He says to the people these things. First, we're going to be taken over by the Philistines. You're going to lose your lives, your families, and enter into a life of servitude for only God knows how long. Unless we do this. Number one, return unto the Lord with all your heart. He's saying this to the nation. Now, by now, they have taken even some of the Philistine gods as their gods, forsaking their God. They've learned that this Ark of the Covenant is not a magical box. The God of the Ark is an almighty God. And we have to learn that it's not some bright, shining thing we may produce or promote or print that God will touch and bless. It's the heart that has truly returned to the Lord, has come clean with God, that God will bless and deliver. You see, this is one of the mightiest revivals in all the Bible we're reading about. It doesn't come by might or by power, but by God's Spirit. And when you and I are reminded that we're here for a little while on this journey to live our lives, what, 60 and 10, if by reason of strength 40 a year? What can God do in a day? What can God do in a lifetime? What is the story of your life? What's the story of my life? How will you be remembered? How will I be remembered? The man of God said, number one, from your heart you must return to the Lord. And listen carefully to the words he uses. He says, if you do return unto the Lord with all your hearts, then put away the strange gods and Ashtaroth from among you, and prepare your hearts unto the Lord and serve Him only, and He will deliver you out of the hand of the Philistines. Now the deliverance looked impossible, but this is what God's man said. And I still believe if you and I will do those things, we will hear from heaven and God will work. I have a vision, may I say that, not like someone who ate raw onions and has it, but something I believe God's put in our heart to do as a church, to make Christ known, to fill our county with soul winners, to get the gospel, to make people aware in this greater Knoxville area and in our own community as we embrace our community with the love of Christ, to make people aware that there is a God who loves them, who gave His Son to die for their sin debt, and will save them if they come to Him. But God will not use us to propagate and propel the gospel until we're willing to get our hearts as thoroughly right with God as is humanly possible. Are you willing to do that? Or would we rather try to dream up some plan, some idea, some promotional gimmick? You see, the strategy should come last, not first. If we have some strategy to get something done,
it should be the last thing. The first thing is there's no substitute for God being right with God. So I want you to notice the second thing the man of God says. In the story of his life, in the story of our life, verse 5, and Samuel said, gather all Israel to Mizpah, and I will pray for you unto the Lord. Prayer. What is the secret of Samuel's life? Let me read this to you. The Bible tells us and teaches us in many places in Ephesians chapter 2, God tells us what we have. In verse 18, listen carefully to it, Ephesians 2:18. For through him we both have access by one Spirit unto the Father. What is the secret of any great Christian's life? His or her access to God. Our access to God. If a preacher is used of God or a pastor is used of God, it's not because of pastoral training or homiletical training. If a mother is used of God, a father is used of God, if a young person is mightily used of God, if someone you never imagined could be used of God is greatly used of God, it's all for the same reason. Because they made use of their access to him. Remember my story I told you about Dr. Hudson when he was dying of cancer and a boy came to visit him on his glass porch in Murfreesboro? The boy heard my friend Dr. Curtis Hudson was dying, and so he had an accident take place in his home. His child fell into a swimming pool and was in the hospital in intensive care. And so he heard that Dr. Hudson would be dead in certain days, and he carried some people with him, and they went down to plead with Dr. Hudson to do something. I can understand the human emotion involved in this, but the story came from Dr. Hudson's lips to my ears, and he said he came in weeping, and he said, Dr. Hudson, I've heard you're going to die, maybe just in a few days. And he told him the story of his little boy and what condition he was in the emergency or the pediatric care in the hospital. And he said, when you die and go to heaven, would you tell Jesus that I need him to touch my little boy? Dr. Hudson said, I understood exactly what he was asking me and why he was asking me. But my answer to him was this, I will not, because I don't need to. You have the same access to God right here, right now, that I will have when I'm in heaven beholding his face. You see, what you and I have is the greatest thing God has done for us in our Christian life. He has made a way through the precious blood of Christ. We have no right to come before God. We can't get into the throne room. No, we can't get in. Sinful creatures can't approach a holy God. But God has blessed us with the imputation of his righteousness on our account. When we came to God and said, forgive my sin, I'm coming to Christ and trusting Christ and Christ alone for my soul's salvation. My record of sinfulness was paid for when Jesus bled and died on the cross. His record of perfection was given to me, imputed to my account. And now God sees me, not as if I had never sinned, but as if I were never even a sinner. That's why I'm going to heaven, on Christ's record, not my own record. And so when I can speak with God, I go on Christ's record, even as the Bible says in the closing part of the fourth chapter of Ephesians, even as God for Christ's sake hath forgiven you. For Christ's sake hath forgiven you. And so we can go to God boldly and ask God to do what only God can do because we have access to God in prayer. And Samuel said, I'm going to pray for you. I'm going to use the access that I have to God Almighty, and I'm going to pray for divine deliverance.
And you know, I find myself, just like I'm sure you find yourself, discussing so many things that are going wrong in the world and praying so little about them. Let's be honest. Discussing everything we hear on the news about how the president or someone's being mistreated instead of praying about it. Our all-powerful God has made a way so we can talk to him and pray intercessory prayers to him. And the story of our life ought to be the story of our prayer life using the access that we have to God. Then he said, there's a third thing. And here it is. Let's read it from verse 6. And they gathered together to Mizpah and drew water and poured it out before the Lord and fasted on that day and said, there, we have sinned against the Lord. We have sinned against the Lord. That's the third thing. We have to confess our sins. The story of our life should be a story of keeping a clean record with the Lord, where we're actually sensitive to sin because we fear it. We fear God, and our fear of God has made us sensitive to sin, and we fear sin. We don't want to sin. We don't want a blemish. You say, oh, if we confess our sins, he's faithful and just to forgive our sins and to cleanse us from all unrighteousness. But the story of your life and the story of my life is a story we trust that we've kept clean, to be clean vessels, to be used of God. You don't harbor things in your heart and mind. You don't hold grudges. You don't have unforgiveness. You don't stay angry at someone. You don't try to get even. There's no place in the Christian life for that. You say, why? Because people don't deserve it? No, because God has redeemed us and forgiven us and saved us and shown mercy to us. And we ought to be ashamed of that kind of life because of what God has done for us. And so they came to a place where Samuel judged. He had a circuit. It was like a triangle where he traveled. And they came there. I don't know what it was like for untold numbers of people to be crying out to God. But I knew at times in my life and your life that you knew that there was time for us to cry out to God and come clean with him. They're confessing their sin. The Philistines are at the door. And so now, they've gotten their heart thoroughly right with God. They've returned to the Lord. They've laid aside all these things that they had in place of God. They've gotten on praying ground. They've confessed their sin. And look what happens. An army is not raised. Soldiers don't march. Verse 8 says, after the Philistines had heard all this, that the children of Israel were gathered together in Mizpah, the Philistine lords, that's from those five cities, went up against Israel. And when the children of Israel heard it, they were afraid of the Philistines. Can you imagine an army moving against them that near to them? And verse 8 says, and the children of Israel said to Samuel, cease not to cry unto the Lord our God for us, that he will save us out of the hand of the Philistines. And look at Samuel's response. And Samuel took a suckling lamb, a nursing lamb, a little lamb, and offered it for a burnt offering, wholly unto the Lord. And Samuel cried to the Lord for Israel, and the Lord heard him. And as Samuel was offering up the burnt offering, the Philistines drew near to battle against Israel. But the Lord thundered with a great thunder on that day upon the Philistines and discomfited them, and they were smitten before Israel. And the men of Israel went out of Mizpah
and pursued the Philistines and smote them until they came unto Bethkar. Then Samuel took a stone and set it between Mizpah and Shin and called the name of it Ebenezer, saying, "Hitherto hath the Lord helped us." So the Philistines were subdued, and they came no more in the coast of Israel. And the hand of the Lord was against the Philistines all the days of Samuel's life. Think of it. The victory came. Now you and I are on a life journey, and we're living a life story. And we can fight it back, live by force. We can even be a part of a church that tries to outdo some other church or some other group. We can imagine if we get the right people to lead or the right programs initiated, that God will look on that and smile and we'll gain some advantage. Or our life story will be one of access to God. You see, we're teaching our children how to become men. What kind of men? And women, what kind of women? We should be teaching them by our behavior that they give their hearts fully to the Lord. That they live a life of prayer because of their access to the Lord. They don't try to blame everybody else in the world for what's wrong with them. It's not everybody else's fault, and grow up and now blame your parents for it. Or somebody did you wrong. We confess our sin to our God and we trust in the Lord and the power of our Savior, the Lamb of God, slain from the foundation of the world, to care for us, protect us, and deliver us in our trials. These great stories in the Bible are not just there to read, to find detail and use as history lessons. They're there to teach us the lessons we need in life, to live a life of victory, so that this will be the story of our lives, as it was the story of Samuel's life. He could have whined about every peril imaginable, everything. The threats of the Philistines, living under the yoke of their threatenings, the problems at the tabernacle with Eli and his sons, the days of darkness and discouragement, but he lived a life of victory. And you and I can live a life of victory no matter what's going on around us if we'll do the same things God taught us through this prophet. And I not only have that victory, I want my children and my children's children to have that victory. And this is the victory that overcometh the world, even our faith. Let's pray, may we? I would like for you to take the Word of God, please, and turn with me to the book of Acts, the 20th chapter, and we'll begin with verse 24 in Acts chapter 20. It's an amazing thing when a man or woman gives a summary to his or her life, especially if the life has been well lived. And I believe, as a Christian, of course, we'd be hard-pressed to find any human being that ever walked the earth outside of our Lord Jesus Christ who lived a life so dynamic and so well-lived as the Apostle Paul. And in the 20th chapter of Acts, he's giving a parting word to the Ephesian elders who've come to meet him. Remember, in the city of Ephesus, he spent more time than any other place in his travels. Established a great church there called the Church of the Apostles, one of the churches we find in the revelation of Jesus Christ. And he gives them warning and encouragement. He gives them a parting word that they will not see his face again.
It saddens them so that they embrace him, bid him farewell, kiss him, hang about his neck, weep, sore, and watch him as he boards the ship and leaves, not to be seen by them again. And in the heart of that message he gives to them in the 20th chapter of Acts, the Bible says in verse 24, when he's talking about all he's gone through, he says, "But none of these things move me. Neither count I my life dear unto myself, so that I might finish my course with joy and the ministry which I have received of the Lord Jesus to testify the gospel of the grace of God." He gives a summary statement here to his ministry. And he says, the things that have been happening to me don't move me, they don't distract me, they don't deter me. As a matter of fact, I'm determined by the grace of God, by the filling of the Holy Spirit of God, to finish what God's given me to do, and not just to finish it, but to finish it with joy. We've given quite a bit of time to that particular phrase, and I trust the Lord used it in your heart. But now he says, what God has given me to do, this ministry that God has given me, which I have received of the Lord Jesus, is to testify the gospel of the grace of God. And I want to say something to you, and I hope it's not shocking. Not only has God given that ministry to the Apostle Paul, he's given that to all of his children. We are saved to tell others. Only those who know the way can show the way to others. And so we could honestly, truthfully say, God has given me a ministry. You could say this as a businessman or housewife, or whatever the case may be. If you're truly a believer, if you know the Lord Jesus as your personal Savior, and you've asked God to forgive your sin, and you've received Christ into your life, and you have as a present possession, Christ in you, the hope of glory, then you could say with Paul here, God has given me a ministry. And my ministry is to testify, in the very words of Scripture, the gospel of the grace of God. To testify the gospel of the grace of God. It's a confining work because it gives us direction and limits us from things that would distract us from what God has given us to do. All of us who've grown up as children and into adulthood have been used to getting responsibilities from a parent or someone and being checked on to see whether or not we fulfill that responsibility. There stands out in my mind one particular case when I was a boy. In the middle of the winter, I had a little moped and my mother needed a bill paid. And she concocted the idea that it had to be paid on that day. It'd be late if it wasn't paid on that day. It was freezing cold, bitter cold, so cold you didn't want to be outside. And she wanted me to ride my little moped downtown to pay this bill for her. And I can remember getting on it, and as I tell the story, the memory comes fresh back into my mind. And I put on all the warm clothes I could possibly put on, started on the assignment that she had given me, but I didn't get all the way to the place where I was supposed to go to pay the bill. And I stopped, got warm for a few minutes, turned around and came back. Well, as always, she was waiting to see if I did what she told me to do. And when I said no, it got too cold. Then she went into this logistical discussion about where I was, how far I had gone, how close that was to the place of destination, and that I'd already suffered the most of the cold, and I could have gone just a little further. It wouldn't have been as far as coming back home was, and I could have gotten warm there. You know, those kind of lectures really are harder than the assignments, are they? Aren't they? But I remember it. I remember it well, and then she tagged all of that, as she normally did, with, when I ask you to do something, I mean for you to do it. Well, I want you to know it wasn't over. So back to the bill-paying pace I had to go. And this time,
I suffered whatever cold I'd have to suffer with what I thought to be freezing hands and legs and face and all of that till I got the task completed. That's what she wanted done. Well, something much greater than that has been given to all of us. All of us who know the Lord. All of us. I read in my study in preparation for this a story passed along by Oswald Smith, the great pastor of the People's Church in Toronto. And he said, I had this vision, I think he was quoting someone else, of Jesus returning to heaven. And Gabriel said, well, the work has been finished. The price for pardon has been paid. The assignment has been made. You've told him to go into all the world and preach the gospel to every creature. And he elaborated on this conversation between Christ and Gabriel. And then the pastor said, in my dream, I heard Gabriel say to the Lord Jesus, what if that doesn't work? What if they don't do that? Then what? And the pastor of the People's Church in Toronto said, in my dream, the Lord said, there's no other plan. That's the only plan I've given. And I want to say to you, with a nail-pierced hand, the Lord Jesus said, go into all the world and preach the gospel to every creature. He has no other plan. Can you imagine after half a century how many times I've talked about this? I remember preaching in a little country church called Piney Level. Very interesting place, great people, on the 126th Psalm. They that sow in tears shall reap in joy. He that goeth forth and weepeth bearing precious seed shall doubtless come again, bring his sheaves with him. And I remember distinctly working on a certain sentence for that sermon that said something like this: the foremost need in the life of every child of God is to tell other people about Jesus. And they all said amen. And I remember distinctly the pastor coming to me after that message was given. I was just a young, inexperienced preacher and probably quoting something I'd read somewhere else. But I do remember preaching on the 126th Psalm there. And he said, you know, Brother Clarence, I appreciate so much your message today, but I don't believe our people are going to be obedient to God and do it. I wonder how many of us just need to come clean with the Lord right now and say, I know that's what it says. I know that's what the Bible teaches. And I've read with you that Paul said his entire ministry was to testify of the gospel, the grace of God. But we're just not going to do it. We're going to find every excuse not to do it. We're going to rationalize away everything we possibly can to remove our responsibility, assuming someone else would do it. Or we'll take some abbreviated version of it. But God has no other plan. A man came to me and Patterson, New Jersey, owned a huge Christmas store. He visited our church. One time he got so excited, my wife remembered, that he yelled amen. He had never done anything like that before in his life. He was from some dead church, and he'd come in on Sunday night and sit and listen. Remember that, honey? And he yelled amen. And I remember one of the puzzling questions. He said puzzling questions that he put to me. He wasn't used to this. And he said, do you actually believe that as soon as someone gets saved, that they've asked God to forgive their sin and come to live their life, do you believe without training, without anything else, they should go and start witnessing to people? I'm going to ask you the question that he asked me. What would you say, yes or no? Yes. Then I would say, then why don't we do that? I heard Dr. R.G. Lee preach numbers of times. He was the prince of preachers in his day.
And Dr. Lee said, let's imagine for a moment that every person who has any responsibility in a local assembly gained that responsibility by his passion for witnessing. The most passionate soul winner was the pastor. Those just under that particular person were the church leaders or deacons or Sunday school teachers. But no one could serve anywhere in the church without having a passion for souls. Now, these are the kind of things we talked about lots long ago. But when it's all summarized, when everything is finished, when it's all in, when the curtain falls on life and we have that inevitable meeting with God, and we will, then this will be it. To testify the gospel of the grace of God. What did we do with this? It's not a suggestion. As a matter of fact, God doesn't make suggestions. We make suggestions, but God doesn't make suggestions. Occasionally, I say to the people at work here, when I ask you to do that, that wasn't a suggestion. I don't usually make suggestions. That was a directive. And I like to be kind about it, compassionate, loving. Just before I kill someone, I like to do it in love. But anyway, the Lord doesn't make suggestions. He gives commands. Commands. And Paul is saying, this has taken hold of me. So much so, if you turn with me, please, to the book of Romans in chapter 1 and verse 1, as he begins this letter to the Roman Christians, he writes in Romans chapter 1 and verse 1, Paul, a servant of Jesus Christ, called to be an apostle, separated into the gospel of God. Separated into the gospel of God. He wrote the church in Corinth and said, not only have I separated myself unto the gospel of God, this is what I've given my life to do so as not to be distracted. I am determined not to know anything among you save Jesus Christ and Him crucified. You can't drag me into another conversation. Oh, I could talk about lots of things. Bilingual, multicultural, religious authority, studied as a rabbi. But I've made up my mind and set my heart that I will never talk about anything else. I'm determined not to know anything among you save Jesus Christ and Him crucified. When we have conversations with people, how long does it take us to get to the gospel? If we've gotten acquainted with someone at the grocery store, how long does it take us to get to the gospel? If we've gotten acquainted with someone where our cars are worked on, how long does it take us to get to the gospel? When the Lord says that's why we're here, that's why He didn't take us to heaven, because we're ready for heaven as far as our sin being forgiven and our record in glory, well, why doesn't He take us? He leaves us here to testify the gospel of the grace of God. I wonder if anything I could say in this meeting, anything, or anything I could do would bring to the place of a heart-given determination to become a real witness for Christ. Jesus said to His disciples in the closing chapter of the gospel according to Luke, ye are witnesses of these things. That's the noun. The noun must come before the verb. We are witnesses. We've experienced the grace of God in our lives, haven't we? Our sins have been forgiven. We've come to the Lord, been forgiven. My wife met an interesting character today, very nice man. I didn't meet him, talk to him. She engaged him in conversation, but he talked about me. And in sort of a tongue-in-cheek way, he identified me. He knew who I was and wanted to know how I was doing. I said, I'm doing great. People get sort of staggered by that when I'm hobbling around with a cane, bent over, and they say, how are you doing? I said, oh, wonderful. And I really am. I have to convince them. And I am. Thank God for that. But when my wife started talking to him,
about the Lord and church, he said, well, let me put it this way. I go to a church that's exactly the opposite of what you do. Exactly the opposite. And I said to her when she came back to tell me, I said, well, what do you imagine he meant? And she says, I believe that he meant he knows what we teach and preach and what you stand for. And someone might say, that's good. But I wonder if our reputation in a matter like that is our reality. There were times in my life where a man would say something like this, if Clarence Sexton's been there, you've been talked to about the Lord. I remember a fellow saying one time about a funeral director. Brother Sexton was there having a funeral, correct? Yes. Well, I know he's talked to you about whether or not you know the Lord Jesus as your Savior. You know, when people say things like that, it's very convicting. It's very convicting if you're not living up to their expectation. What kind of expectation do you have of yourself as a gospel witness? What expectation do people have of us, our church, the Temple Baptist Church, as a gospel witness? What would they expect of you? If you know the Lord, what would they expect of you? They'd expect that you're telling other people about him. And the distance between God's expectation of us, their expectation of us, and our behavior, that gap needs to be closed. And only you and I can close it. Do you know, there'd be nothing, absolutely nothing wrong with you becoming fanatical about gospel witnessing. I mean, every person, no matter where you work, knew you seized whatever opportunity you were given in a break, during lunch, any occasion imaginable where you weren't limiting their work because they're paid to work, not to listen to you witness. But there'd be absolutely nothing wrong and everything right if we went about it the right way, in Christian love and concern and compassion, and just press the matter seriously, sincerely, earnestly to people's hearts about whether or not they really knew God as their personal Savior in the person of Jesus Christ, God's Son. Because someday we're going to see people cast into the lake of fire. I wish I didn't have to say that, but it's in the Bible. Many of whom we will have had an opportunity to witness to, and we didn't witness. Now there's another crowd out there, God bless them. There's another crowd out there that believes it's not their responsibility. The Lord's already figured all that out. Jesus didn't die for all people. His atonement was limited. But the Bible doesn't teach that as far as I am concerned. And you know why I believe it doesn't teach that? Because I can't see my God as a person who creates people just to send them to hell. Because the Bible says the Lord is not willing that any should perish, but that all should come to repentance. It's our responsibility to give the gospel witness to everyone. You're never going to witness to the wrong person. If it's a person who is a Christian already, they're going to rejoice that someone cared enough to talk to them about the Lord, and they'll rejoice with you that they're a brother or sister in Christ. If it's someone that is not a Christian, then that may be the gospel witness God uses to convict them of their sin and by His Spirit draw them to His Son, the Lord Jesus. I want to show you something. If you'll turn with me in the gospel records to the gospel according to Mark. In Mark chapter 1, verse 1, this record, the record given by the human penman here, says in verse 1,
the beginning of the gospel of Jesus Christ, the Son of God. The beginning of the gospel. Would you mark that? The beginning of the gospel. And I want us to talk just a moment about the origin of the gospel. Where did the gospel come from? Is this just some good idea people got that everybody ought to hear about the Lord? No, this came from the heart and mind of God. When our first parents sinned in the Garden of Eden, when their sin separated them from God, God declared

introduced in the subject of sin. There would be a redeemer in Genesis chapter 3, verse 15. God deals with it. This is not some afterthought, something that Christ got pushed in a corner to do. This is the eternal plan of God for us to have the gospel. It has an origin. Its origin is with God. Paul went on to say to us in the book of Romans, in the first chapter, and the 14th, 15th, and 16th verses, if you'd like to follow along. He said, I am debtor both to the Greeks and to the barbarians, both to the wise and the unwise. So as much as in me is, I am ready to preach the gospel to you that are at Rome also. For I'm not ashamed of the gospel of Christ, for it is the power of God unto salvation to everyone that believeth, to the Jew first and also the Greek. For therein is the righteousness of God revealed from faith to faith. As is written, the just shall live by faith. So where did the gospel come from? Where is its origin? Would you turn with me to the book of Galatians just a moment? Paul writes in Galatians chapter 1 and verse 1, Paul, an apostle, not of men, neither by man, but by Jesus Christ and God the Father, who raised him from the dead, and all the brethren which are with me unto the churches of Galatia. Grace be unto you, and peace from God the Father and from our Lord Jesus Christ, who gave himself for our sins that he might deliver us from this present evil world, according to the will of God and our Father, to whom be glory forever and ever. Amen. I marvel that you're so soon removed from him that called you unto the grace of Christ unto another gospel, which is not another, but there be some that trouble you and would pervert the gospel of Christ. But though we or an angel from heaven preach any other gospel unto you than that which we have preached unto you, let him be accursed. As we said before, so say I now again, if any man preach any other gospel unto you that ye have received, let him be accursed. For do I now persuade men or God, or do I seek to please men? For if I yet pleased men, I should not be the servant of Christ. But I certify you, brethren, that the gospel which was preached of me is not after man, for I neither received it of man, neither was I taught it, but by the revelation of Jesus Christ. This is how the gospel came. And I want you to think about this. This is the origin of the gospel. Turn to Colossians, please. In Colossians, let me read these verses quickly just to nail down some particular thing here. The Bible says in chapter 1 and verse 13, who hath delivered us from the power of darkness and hath translated us into the kingdom of his dear Son, in whom we have redemption through his blood, even the forgiveness of sins, who is the image of the invisible God, the firstborn of every creature. For by him were all things created that are in heaven and that are in earth, visible and invisible, whether it be thrones or dominions or principalities or powers, all things were created by him and for him. And he is before all things, and by him all things consist. He's before all things. Where do we get the gospel? It came from God. Its origin is God. We're dealing with something God has put in our hands that came from Almighty God into our hands. How seriously do we take it? What emphasis do we give to it? I have the words of life. God can use these words as an instrument in his hands by the work of the Holy Spirit to change a person's life for eternity. I cannot change his life, but God can use the words I say. Why don't I say them? Why don't I? Many of us have had friends for a long time friends, and we don't know whether or not they're saved. But it's our responsibility. We are responsible. God has given us this duty. Now, if the Lord has an intent,

0: And the Bible says his intent is that he's not willing that any should perish, but that all should come to repentance. If God has an intent, then the devil has a counterfeit intent. There couldn't be a counterfeit if there was not an original. But as soon as the gospel origin was breathed by the breath of God, that God would send a redeemer, the devil constructed a parallel religion that includes everything except the gospel. He tried it out with our first parents in the Garden of Eden. Go ahead and sin. God knows you're going to get wise and you're going to be as smart as God is. What lies he told. It's just one of those parallel things. He printed something, he presented something that is a counterfeit to what God's way is. But I want us to nail this down in our thinking, because the world, the flesh, and the devil try to convince us that it's not our business, that we're intruding in people's lives. Who gave you the responsibility to interrupt somebody's schedule who's been busy or is occupied in something, and you interrupt them? Well, I want you to know that the Lord Jesus Christ, who bled and died for us, was buried and rose from the dead, says, "As the Father has sent me, even so send I you." So there is an origin to the gospel. It is the power of God. I don't understand it fully, and neither do you. Look how the Lord describes it when he writes to the church in Corinth. I want you to look at this, if you would, please. The word of God says in 1 Corinthians chapter 15, beginning with verse 1, "Moreover, brethren, I declare unto you the gospel which I preached unto you, which also ye have received, and wherein ye stand, by which also ye are saved, if ye keep in memory what I have preached unto you, unless ye have believed in vain. For I delivered unto you first of all that which I also received, how that Christ died for our sins according to the Scriptures." That's the first. "And that he was buried, and that he rose again the third day according to the Scriptures." This is the gospel message. And then he goes on to say, "And he was seen of Cephas," or Simon Peter, "then of the 12. After that, he was seen of above 500 brethren at once, of whom the greater part remain unto this present, but some are fallen asleep. After that, he was seen of James, then of all the apostles, and last of all, he was seen of me also," Paul writes, "as one born out of due time." At the historical date this particular letter was written to 1 Corinthians, Paul said 500 people who saw him at one time after his resurrection still alive, half of them still alive, of whom half, he says, the greater part remain unto this present, more than half. In other words, the resurrection, the gospel is not given unless it is about the death and the burial and the resurrection of Jesus Christ. You won't believe this, but sometimes I read gospel tracts that people give to me and they never mention the resurrection. If the gospel doesn't talk about the resurrection, it's not the gospel. It's the gospel with the death, burial, and resurrection. And you and I, who've been transformed, who've been redeemed by his precious blood, have Christ living in us, ought to be able to give that message about Christ dying. And why did he die? God developed this in the mind of an all-wise God, the Creator God. As one man caused sin to enter into all the bloodstream of humanity, one man, the God-man, the second Adam, came into the world and lived a sinless life. Sin required a payment. We couldn't pay the payment, we owed it. But God designed that his Son, God the Son, who was not beginning in Bethlehem, he had no beginning, just as God the Father and God the Holy Spirit have no beginning. We believe that God the Son is co-equal coexistent, eternally existent with God the Father and God the Holy Spirit. Literally, God became a man without ceasing to be God. Mary only brought forth what God sent forth into the world. And he took a body, a special body, so he could go to the cross in that body and pay our debt on the cross. He did not die for himself. He died for us. And he became sin for us. He who knew no sin, we might be made the righteousness of God in him. This gospel message is of divine origin. And it's been given to us. But I want you to write a second thing. There must be obedience to it. And that's our issue. I don't know how far to go. I really don't. You see, because my expectation gets dented with my own disobedience. I'd like to say that we just need to rise up and go witness. How many of you ever had that kind of zeal? I mean, honestly, you were just on fire about witnessing. It didn't matter where or when, you were tearing it up, just getting after it. How many of you ever had that kind of zeal? What happened? How many of you never had that kind of zeal? Be honest. Does that mean the rest of you didn't raise your hands? What happens to us? Somehow or another, we start comparing ourselves with other people, or we think we should do that later, or we will do it later. I don't know all the answers. But we know, and the Bible says, therefore, to him that knoweth to do good and doeth it not, to him it's what? It's sin. Paul said, I've had every pull of my life imaginable. Everything you could imagine in ministry. But none of these things moved me. And I don't count my own life dear to myself. I'm here on God's mission, and I know what it is he gave me to testify of the gospel of the grace of God. And he says, that's what I'm going to be obedient to. I'm going to be obedient to the gospel. That's a personal decision we have to make. I think it's a commitment to Christ. It's following the Lord, fishing for men. He said, follow me and I'll make you to become fishers of men. I dream of how it could be done, if it were done right. I'm rejoicing we had over 2,000 young people in Bible clubs in public schools, but it's not being done the right way. I started the Bible clubs at Powell High School in 1989 or 90. But it's not designed, neither is anything else designed in the Bible, so that we are to go and do it for other people. You approach everything like this as a biblical mission. And the biblical mission, how thankful to God I am for all of you who work in it. Oh, we couldn't do it without you. But the ideal biblical obedience to this is that we win people to Christ, and then they are trained and begin to witness to everyone else in their school. They become the soul winners in the school. It's just like going to the mission field. We shouldn't be paying pastors to go to the mission field and supporting them as pastors for the rest of their journey on earth. That's not a biblical mission. It's very difficult to deal with that when a man goes and now he's pastoring a church and that's what he's doing. It's very difficult to deal with that because we think, well, he's doing some good. But what the Bible teaches is that we're to win the national person to Christ, and that that person is to be trained to reach other people in that country. That's what God teaches us. We've had a ministry at the University of Tennessee for over a quarter of a century. But it's not for us to go down there and do everything for those students. It's our work to go down there and get that nucleus saved that will begin to witness to the other 28,000 people there. They can do what we cannot do. in our community, someone knows Christ, and that person in that community begins to witness to other people in that community. The Lord said, go into all the world and preach the gospel to every creature. Not Christianize the whole world, but evangelize the whole world. That needs to be straightened out. We spend a lot of money just transferring people from one location to another, but we're never going to evangelize the world by trying to do that ourselves and going there and doing everything we do for a pastor when we really need an evangelist missionary. And I wouldn't let this disturb me except to check the Bible and see if it's what the Bible teaches. May God guide us. I think we have a fallacy going on, most of us, all of us, most of us at least, that someone else is going to do this. But God said, no, it's our responsibility. It's our responsibility. If you are a missionary, you shouldn't be paid to sit on your reputation for the rest of your life and just settle down somewhere on a needy mission field and reach a few people. You should be training soul winners and witnesses to get God's work done that only they can do in a way that only God can enable them to do it. But I fail sometimes to talk about it because the truth of the matter is I'm so ashamed of how little we all do. We feel guilty getting on anyone else. I've come to this conclusion that there's going to be a handful of people, a remnant of people in a church who are going to lead the way in this matter. They will lead the way. They'll give the model example in witnessing, winning people to Christ, and be training others that they win to win others, and on it'll go. Everybody is not going to get on board, but if we're going to get the job done, God wants us to get done. There'll be a remnant of people who become entirely obedient to the Lord in this matter. Obedient. You see, the problem is not the gospel. It still is the power of God and salvation to everyone that believes it, to the Jew first and also the Greek. It still will change lives. You're a good example, aren't you? Paul's an example. The problem is not the gospel or its origin. The problem is we don't obey it. We just don't obey it. And we need to admit that. I know there were times in my life when I was much more fervent about this. I believe in soul winning. I believe we all ought to be soul winners. You believe that? I believe everybody ought to witness. I believe we could turn this city and county upside down and be an example for others to turn their county upside down. I believe our schools could be literally set on fire for God by the work of the Holy Spirit if we thought that that group of people we've got in a Bible club was to be trained to be witness in the hallways and all that. Now, by the way, that's going to create some opposition. But you know those young people in the school could do more soul winning than we could do down the halls and to the cafeterias and classrooms and on playgrounds and on ball fields than we do, because we can't be there, but they can. Now that they know, they need to tell other people also. Oh, I'm not going to discredit what's going on. Matter of fact, I rejoice in it. I just state it this way so it'll shock you a little bit to know that there's an even greater way to do something. And there is. There is. There's a third thing I must talk about, and that is when we're talking about the gospel, the grace of God, we must talk about the outcome. Why is it? What do we believe that this will do? Let me just ask questions for a minute. Will it do something that nothing else in our city and county will do? Yes? Will it do something that no political organization can do? Will it change the heart of a young person or a man or a woman like nothing else in legislation can change? Will it? Can God get in there and make a different person out of that person? Let's say some young person has been deviant, some teenager has been deviant, and being a problem to everybody. The fact of the matter is the gospel can change his or her life in such a way they no longer have a desire to be deviant. God can work through them to do the right thing. And they become attractive people that can win others to Christ. Let me show you just a little secret. In Romans chapter 1, if you'll go back there with me, please, just for a moment. In Romans chapter 1, the Bible says, we normally stop reading at verse 16. For I'm not ashamed of the gospel of Christ, for it is the power of God unto salvation to everyone that believeth, to the Jew first and also the Greek. But then notice the outcome. For therein, in other words, through the gospel, for therein is the righteousness of God revealed. How do we know the righteousness of God? How do we know what power God has? Talk about all you want to, but when you see a changed life that nothing else can explain, only the gospel can do that. When you see a changed life. For therein is the righteousness of God revealed from faith to faith. Somebody who has faith, telling others about their faith, they receive Christ and get that faith from faith to faith. As is written, the just shall live by faith. You see, there's a link. I don't know a better way to say it at this moment. There's a link that connects. It's one person with faith telling another person who gets faith. Telling another person who gets faith. Telling another person who gets faith. And they're telling others who gets faith. Faith has been once delivered, but it must be contended for in every generation. You can meet someone and you say, well, what's happened to you? I've trusted Jesus as my Savior. And they've got someone alongside them and say, well, what's happened to you? I've also trusted the Lord Jesus as my Savior. This is the outcome of the gospel. It's life changing. It's world changing. It's family changing. But it must be obeyed. Now, this is the last thing I want to say, because I'm troubled. I'm troubled that we know so much and do so little of what we know. How many of you are troubled by the same thing? Come on. Yeah. This is the kind of thing you preach to preachers and they just shout it out, you know. And then they don't even begin to witness. How many of you are under conviction now that you know you could be more aggressive in the matter of witnessing of the grace of the gospel of grace? Would you lift your hand? You're already on. Well, what are we going to do about it? You're going to load up with gospel tracts. You're going to take the gospel booklet. You're going to determine that whoever works in your office, you will witness to. D.L. Moody's mother said to him, Betsy Moody said, Dwight, we don't have enough money to feed you. You've got to leave Northfield and go to Boston. Your uncle can maybe give you a job before we starve to death here. Your dad's gone and your older brother's gone and you just got to leave. So poor they had to leave home. And in the providence of God, he got to a church in Boston where his uncle insisted he to go. And he introduced him to a Sunday school teacher by the name of Edward Kimball. And Kimball had maybe 12, 13 people in his class. That's all. But Kimball made a promise to God that he would witness to every one of those students. That's all. Just his class. And you have your neighbors, your work associates, your family, your home. There's some circle God's put you in that needs a gospel witness. Start there. And Edward Kimball made the day appointed that he would go to where D.L. Moody was working, down at a shoe shop in Boston. And Kimball went back and forth, the story goes, back and forth, in front of the store, trying to get enough courage to witness. Like the man who led me to Christ. He kept going through piano keys, had me sit after youth choir practice. And I know now what he was trying to do is get up enough courage to just say to me, are you a Christian? And after a while, he just blurted it out. Kimball paced back and forth. And finally, he got courage up for a moment and ran inside the store. And wouldn't you know, D.L. Moody was not out working in the store. But only as God would plan it, he was in the back stock room alone. And Kimball went back there and with the simple presentation of the gospel, led the greatest soul winner we know of in America to Christ. Just that simple. Maybe if 10 of us got in motion, 20 of us got in motion, maybe if you got in motion with this, there's no telling what God would do. There's no telling. The Bible says when Paul wrote the church in Philippi, this is what I want to leave you. He said, prison, punishment. He said, I don't want you to be ignorant, verse 12 of chapter 1. You should understand, brethren, that the things which happened unto me have fallen out rather unto the furtherance of the gospel. In other words, all these things, like even being imprisoned, it's all something God has worked out. It's something God has worked out to get the gospel further and further and further. You know, sometimes I get tired and say things I shouldn't say, go beyond, and Evelyn has to listen to it all. She most always says to me when we get in the car something about the message or whatever. It doesn't always come out right. Preachers would know that kind of talk. And you really feel most of the time like you've emptied yourself, which is what I want to do. But I wouldn't hurt you. I wouldn't be harsh with you. If I am, that's not meant to be the case. I love you, and I believe God gave you to me, and God gave me to you. But our world is on fire, and the politicians don't have the answer. You could put Donald Trump in every Senate seat, they still don't have the answer. I'm glad we have the opportunity with these people. I'm glad for moral decency. And I'm as engaged in it, I think, as is possible and still not neglect the gospel. But you and I and people like you and me hold the key to what God wants to do in this world. You know what we did? We tried to put this in practice, and so we started bus routes and Bible clubs and gospel nursing home services. We even got so desperate about it, we started a college. Remember when you voted to start a college in 1988? And we said we'll train every student in the college to be a witness and a soul winner. We said we've got to have a tip on this spear, and the tip of it has to be always the gospel, the gospel, the gospel. The goal is not just to get an education. The goal is not just to have a perfectly functioning ministry. The goal is to testify of the gospel of the grace of God. And in the end, so it should be in the beginning, that is absolutely all, A-L-L, all that will matter. When you go to the grave, as many times as I have with people through the years, the only thing you want to know was this person saved. Right? Was this person saved? Was this person saved? So may God speak to us. I believe we're going to have a glorious revival. I really believe it. I believe God's going to move all over Knox County through the life and ministry of this church. I believed it since day one. I still believe it. I believe there's a special place and purpose, and this is our time. I believe that from the top of my head to the tip of my toes. I really believe it. I just don't know who's going to get on board and be on that front line that God uses. but I believe it. I believe it. And when people think about the Temple Baptist Church, they should think one thing. They should think about Jesus. And when they think about him, they'll think he's the only way of salvation. Those people tell you about the Lord, that's what we want. Right? That's what we want. Testifying of the gospel of the grace of God. You've been so kind to listen. Let's pray for one another. Would you bow in prayer with me?
1: I preach so often from this text, particularly in college, sometimes in high school, once in a while in the church. I never preach the same message. I guess if you would go back and look how many messages I've preached from this text, it would probably be at least 100 times. I bring to your attention tonight verse 13. The Bible says in verse 13, brethren, I count not myself to have apprehended. I've not arrived yet. But this one thing I do. Read that part right there. But this, here it is. One thing I do. Read it together. But this one thing I do. Most folks are so frustrated in life because we're not focused on something. We do this. We remodel a house. We get it 3/4 done. Then we do this. And then we wax the car. We're halfway done. And then we work on paying a bill. And then we don't focus on anything. This one thing I do. And tonight, as I stand before you, we are 37 days away from January 1st. It's starting to bubble up inside for me, I tell you. I'm getting so excited. I always do. Now, I get excited when the school year begins. When September rolls around, you can always sense it in my life in the month of August. I'm ready to get done with these vacations. I'm ready to get students back in school. Some of you have been around a while, you're laughing at me. But I'm just ready to get back after it. That's how I feel when we get to the month of January, January 1st. Oh, I can hardly wait. I mentioned to the church on Wednesday, I have a new Bible. I'm very excited. Still a King James Bible, just like this, but a brand new one. It came in last week. I have brand new markers. I got all my markers already. I've tried them out to make sure they're the right colors. And I know how I'm going to mark my Bible and what I'm going to do and how I'm going to read my Bible. I can hardly wait. It's welling up inside. I want to accomplish something with my life. I want it to be this one thing I do. When I look back at the end of 2014, if our Lord should tarry, I want to be able to say, I accomplished something. I had vision. I had goals. I had ambition. I had direction. I want to, and the day that is not any longer a drive in your life, why don't you just ask God to let you go home? What's the purpose of living if you can't accomplish something? You say, well, you know, I'm just a jerk. Well, become an unjerk. I mean, get with it. I'm talking about this is 2014 could be a miracle in the making in your life. Transformation. Where God lays on your heart these next 37 days what you're supposed to accomplish and then accomplish it spiritually. In your marriage. With your family. Church work. Your finances. I tell you what, I'm on a drive in my life to pay everything down. I wish I would have listened to my preaching out of a man in our church, and he paid his house off. And I said to him in a meeting publicly, I said, how'd you do that? He said, let me just tell you, fellas, you listen to me right now. 5 years ago, or whatever, I listened to Pastor and I just did what he said. And I thought, you know what? I wish I'd have done what I said. I can preach it well. I just didn't practice it well. I'm looking forward. I'm excited about the mortgage going down. I'm excited that I have a fixed rate. I'm excited that I'm paying. It's going to be years. I'm going to live a long time if the Lord tarries. But I'm working on this finances. What are you doing with your finances? Say, well, we live here in the Silicon Valley. We can never own a home. We were married 16 years. We had no money from outside, none from any relatives. But finally, after 16 years, we were able to buy a house. Some of you give up too early. Well, we've been married 5 years. We don't own a house. Well, we were married 16. Figure out a way. There's got to be a bank you can rob or something. I mean, figure out. No. I'm on the internet. No, I don't mean that. He said, I've never won a soul to Christ. Well, then you got it. You have to find someone that knows how to win a soul to Christ and take you out soul winning so you can be a soul winner. Say, I've never tithed in my life. Well, then you're going to have to step out by faith and say, I am going to believe God. You see, 2014, you don't let the year come to you. You go to the year. We plan that God is going to do something great in our life, in my life, in our marriage, our church, our homes. Could be the greatest year of your life. Therefore, I give you some words. This section right here. You're going to have one word tonight. I want you to remember your one word. The word is direction. They all start with the letter D. Your word up down the lower floor, balcony. Your word is what class? Direction. This part of the church, it's direction. Develop a dream. Develop a direction. Develop a vision. Develop a goal. Everybody has to have direction. Well, I think que sera, sera. Whatever will be. Just let it come. No, sir. Every young person, every adult, every senior saint in this section, and along with everyone else, must have a direction. What are you headed for? What's your goal? What are you going to accomplish? That is done by sitting down and pondering and meditating and praying and thinking and say, how am I going to accomplish something? It's the word is what, church? What is the word, church? Direction. This crowd right here, lower floor and second floor. You have a word, and the word is doctrine. The word is what, church? Doctrine. You have a word, it is what? You have a word, it's what? Doctrine. By doctrine, it's the word, doctrine means teaching, but it's a belief. It's a persuasion. It's a conviction. It's faith. I must have a direction, and it must be founded upon a doctrine, a belief, a system of belief, a faith. And so there's two words, letter D. First one is what? Second one is what?
2: Doctrine.
1: Third one in this section right here. It's the word discipline. It's the word discipline. Day in, day out, doing the same thing. Day in, day out, getting up, reading your Bible, going to work, working hard, coming home, spend time with family. There must be a discipline. Your word is what, church?
2: Yes.
1: Try it again. Your word is what? And your word is what? And your word is what? And so we have a, and this crowd over here, we have another word. It's a determination. Determination. Don't let anything stop you. Your word is what, church? The way you said it, I like it. You said it like you mean it. That's good. That's great. Did you hear that, doctrine people? Did you hear the way they said that? Determination. Did you hear the way they said that, direction people? Did you hear the way? All right. So if we're going to have a great year, we'll get where we're going in a moment. And if we don't get there, you will never know. But if we're going to get there, I guarantee you, we're going to have a what? A direction. We're going to have a what? A doctrine. We believe, we're convinced, and we're going to have number three, a what? And then we're going to have to, what is it?
2: Discipline.
1: Good. And this one, you have to have a?
2: Determination.
1: Yes, determination. And then this crowd right here, it's the word destiny. It's the word destiny. Destiny is so important because destiny brings victory. It brings accomplishment. You start over here with a direction, but you wind up over here with a destiny. Your word is what, church?
2: Destiny.
1: Your word is what? Good. Let's try it together. Here we go. So if I'm going to succeed, turn with me in your Bibles to the book of Nehemiah, please. Nehemiah, please. My favorite Old Testament book, Ezra, Nehemiah. As you turn to Nehemiah chapter 2, let's review the five letter D's. And a man that exemplifies this one thing I do is a man by the name of Nehemiah. And I want you to see it with me tonight. These five words, I'll go quickly. Our five words I want for 2014. Here we go. Ready? Good. Good job. Try it again. Here we go. Here it is. Here it is. How come this alt crowd here doesn't sound like you're quite right with it? Are you with it? You got it? It sounds like you're speaking in tongues. I'm trying to think, what did I tell them? All right, here we go. Try it again. Here we go. Destiny. Destiny. Accomplishment. The goal has been fulfilled. Now there's a man by the name of Nehemiah. He shows us these words. See, if you've never tithed, you can do it. Get a direction and get a doctrine and get a discipline and get a determination, and get a destiny where you look back at the end of the year. I have so many goals in my life this past year, and I'm looking at them and saying, God did this and God did this, and I didn't do very well here, but I'm working on it, and God did this, and praise God. I said it Wednesday night. I won't continue to hammer it away, but this was really birthed because of a church member, Dr. Music. He challenged me so much because it's not possible with his busy schedule, and he's on the lecture tour as a doctor. He's always in demand speaking at seminars, and yet he said, I am not going to miss Sunday school, Sunday morning, Sunday night, Wednesday night. I'm not going to miss one service. And I thought to myself, don't you get a vacation? He said, not in 2013. I'm not missing Sunday school, Sunday morning, Sunday night, Wednesday night. Don't you have the right to get sick? I'm not missing Sunday school, Sunday morning, Sunday night, Wednesday night. And Doc, you're back there to glory to God. We move into December, and he's been in Sunday school, Sunday morning, Sunday night, Wednesday. That's challenged this preacher. I'll tell you that right now. I like that. That's a direction. He set a direction back in 2012. Here's where I'm going. This is my dream. This is my direction. This is my vision. This is my goal. And it was based on a doctrine. This is my persuasion, my belief, and a discipline. Day after day after day. And a determination. I'm not going to stop. And now guess what happened? There's a destiny. He made it. Got one more month. Maybe I ought to pray you get the chicken pox or something. I'm not sure. Just to say you have to try it again next year. I like that. Ben, I've been his pastor for 37 plus years. I like that spirit. You see, sometimes you get in a church and you've been saved a long time, and we feel like, well, that's for those other people. I like it that someone has a goal like that in their heart. It's provoked me. Here's a man by the name of Nehemiah. I want you to see his direction. Chapter 2, quickly, verse 17. Then I said unto them, of course, these walls were broken down. You know that. Ye see the distress that we are in, how that Jerusalem lieth waste and the gates thereof are burned with fire. Come, let us build up the wall of Jerusalem. We be no more of reproach. Let us build up the wall. That's a direction. That is a dream. Let's do something. Let's let God do something. Tonight, let God begin to put some things on your heart this week. What am I going to do in 2014? What am I going to do to pay cash for that instead of finance it? What am I going to do to be a soul winner? What am I going to do to take care of my wife better than I have in the past? What am I going to do to finish 16 credits every semester as a college student? What am I going to do to get in the ministry? What am I going to do to get my career on target? What am I going to do to grow my business? What am I going to do to read my Bible and pray every day? What am I going to do about memorizing this good old book? What am I going to do with the ministry in this church? What am I going to do? Friend, that's direction. And he said, you see the distress that we're in, how that Jerusalem lieth waste and the gates thereof are burned with fire. Come, let us rise up and build. That was our theme in 1981. I'll never forget preaching from this book. In 1981, we were trying to build a big building over there, 32,000 square feet of building space. on that small, less than 1 acre at that time. And we had to tear one building down, tear all the building down. And we wound up for 2 years not having one parking stall. I tell you what, God's people got a direction. Get a direction, write it down. Secondly, so our direction was Nehemiah. Your word is what, church? Direction. Your word is what?
2: Doctrine.
1: Would you turn with me, please, to chapter 1, verse 1. The Bible says, now the words of Nehemiah, the son of Hakaliah, that came to pass in the month of Cheslu. Cheslu is the month December. Cheslu in the archaic calendar is what we call the month of December. Nehemiah is going to get word in December about the condition of his homeland. He's in captivity. He's a cupbearer. He's going to get word that the gates are burned with fire. And he heard these things in chapter 1, verse 4. And when he heard them, he sat down. He wept. He mourned. He fasted. And he prayed. He began praying in December. He began to walk with God in December. And that verse number 4 says he prayed. Verse number 5, here's his prayer. I beseech thee, O Lord God of heaven, the great and terrible God that keepeth covenant. He begins to pray, and he prays in verse 5, verse 6, verse 7, verse 8, verse 9, verse 10. Verse 11, O Lord, I beseech thee now, be attentive unto my prayer and of thy servants and desire to fear. I pray thee. He's praying. Now chapter 2, verse 1. And it came to pass in the month of Nisan. Nisan is the month of April. So he starts praying in December. Or we've got a problem here. He prays in December, and he prays in January, and he prays in February, and he prays in March, and he prays in April. He prayed. If you're going to get a direction, there has to be a doctrine. Get along with God. Lord, what do you want? Speak, Lord, for thy servant here. Speak to my heart. What do you want for the life of Jack Treiber in 2014? What do you want for me as a young wife, as a young mother? What do you want for me as a senior saint? What, God, do you want? I'm talking to you. I'm praying for you with you 37 days before the new year. Nehemiah prayed. I find in his life there was, I find there was what? And I find there was what? And I find number 3, there was what?
2: Discipline.
1: We won't take the time, but when you get to chapter 3, he organized everybody by family units, and they worked on the wall where they lived. They did something where they lived. That's a discipline. They dedicated themselves to fix the water gate. There was a water gate there. They worked on the various parts of the wall. They worked on the valley gate. They worked by the gate of the fountain. They worked by the fish gate. They worked by the dung gate. They worked on all these various parts of the wall because the man had a direction. He had a doctrine. He had a discipline, but he had a determination. That's your part right here. You see, whenever you start to do something, there will always be an attack. Wherever you draw the line, that's where the attack is always going to become. Start right there. There was an attack. He set a direction based upon a godly doctrine of prayer, a discipline, worked day in, day out for 52 days. But I find the determination. He didn't let anything stop him. Chapter 2, verse 19. But when Sanballat the Horonite and Tobiah the servant the Ammonite and Geshem the Arabian heard it, they laughed us to scorn and despised us and said, what is this thing that you do? Will you rebel against the king? Notice what it says in chapter 4. These same fellows show up again. And it came to pass that when Sanballat heard that we built the wall, he was wroth. And he took great indignation and mocked the Jews. And he said in verse 2, what do these feeble Jews? Will they fortify themselves? Will they sacrifice? Will they make an end of the day? Will they revive the stones of the heaps of the rubbish that are burned? Now Tobiah, the Ammonite, was by him. And he said, even that which they build, if a fox go upon it, he shall break down the wall. The fox is the lightest walking creature. He said, it's not going to amount to anything. You talk about trying to depress him. Chapter 6, verse number 1. Now it came to pass when Sanballat and Tobiah and Geshem the Arabian and the rest of our enemies heard that I had built the wall, that there was no breach there left therein, though at that time I had not yet set up the doors upon the gates, that Sanballat and Geshem sent unto me, saying, come, let us meet together in some of the village and plain of Ono. And they thought to do me mischief. And I sent messengers unto them, saying, I am doing a great work so that I cannot come down. Why should the work cease while I leave it and come down to you? You see, friend, he had a determination. Sanballat, Tobiah, Geshem, the Arabian, they all try to fight him. Your war may come from within your own home. Your war may come from another Christian brother or sister. Your war might come with yourself. Your war may come with your job. Your battle may come with your emotions. Your battle may come with your finances. Your battle may come from your family. But don't throw in the towel. I'm so tired of hearing people quitting. My friend, Brother Dwight Tomlinson, he pastors down in Southern California, but Brother Tomlinson began pastoring up here near our church in Redwood City 38 years ago. And we were young boys pastoring at the same time. We'd meet together periodically and we would have a breakfast together, and we found out whoever had the $2 would pay. And we didn't have any money, either one of us. We would meet about halfway, talk about our church sometimes on Monday or Tuesday early in the week. And I can recall that he developed a little statement, and in every letter he sends to everybody, it's on a little small business card. These words, don't quit. I've received them from 30 some years. Don't quit. Don't quit. Friend, why do we quit so easily? Our boss fires us. Well, you might have to get a job, but don't quit on life. Oh, I'm so depressed. I've got to go into therapy. Therapy? That's one nut telling another nut. You don't need to go to therapy. Say, I need some antidepressants. Oh, why? So you can have suicidal thoughts? No, sir. There has to be determination. There has to be a fight in this thing. I'm going to stay in the battle. Lastly, I'm done. There's a destiny. And the destiny, there's a victory. Verse number 15 of chapter 6. So the wall was finished. The wall was finished. The wall was finished. Let's read that together to that word finished, shall we? Ready? Begin, church. So the wall was finished. How'd the wall get finished? Because it got a direction based on a doctrine, based upon a discipline, based upon a determination, based upon a destiny. The wall was finished. Finish it. Finish it. I recall, and I have more time in my life than many of you would have. We're not raising children. I was challenged several years ago in January to read my Bible from Genesis to Revelation in 1 month's time. And I looked at that and said, man, I don't know. I don't know if I can do that. Throw out 50 chapters a day. I don't know if I can do that. I took it as a challenge. And I tell you what, it became an easy challenge for me. There has to be some things that you say, this is my discipline. I like a cup of coffee in the morning. I've always liked a cup of coffee in the morning, one cup a day. But about 3 years ago, I said, I'm going to discipline myself for a year. I went more than 2 years. I'm going to discipline never to have a cup of coffee. It's not sin. It's not wrong. I just wanted to discipline myself. I don't get in my car to hear these morning talk show hosts. I don't get to hear them. But if I'm ever in my car, I kind of like to hear what they're saying. But I discipline myself as I travel to meetings or I'm here and there. For 1 year, I said, I'm not going to listen to one of those guys. Why? I need the discipline. I need the discipline. I set my life last March 1st a discipline for some things physically, and I've set a disciplined life. Why? I have to do that. I don't like everything I have to do, but I have to do it. Why? Because I need to conquer this. And friend, there are things in your life that ought to be big things and great things, and say, by the grace of God, I'm going to determine not to let anything stop me to accomplish it and hear one day, well done, thou good and faithful servant. My mind goes back to 1980 in closing. We had that A-frame building. It could seat about 60 people. Yes, you remember this, and it had those dividers, and we pulled those dividers out. And then when Brother Kerry joined us on staff on October 1st, 1976, we pulled out the walls in that auditorium, and we could get up to 198 chairs, metal chairs. Oh, I'll never forget that. We had that building. Then we added a little 16 by 20. That was our building. There was a little driveway around that building, and the rest of it was that clay. And oh, you would drive a bus or you'd drive a car on that clay after it rained, and it would load up your tires, and we had a mess. I'll never forget, we had a big day in that building. And in that building, the big day was Sunday, May 24th, 1981. I'll never forget it. I'd always take my wife home, and we had a little girl at that time, and we'd take them home, we'd eat lunch, and then I'd come back the four or five blocks. I'd come to my office every Sunday afternoon and study. My office was in the house next door. The church bought this house, and we bought this house. This house, we eventually moved it to South San Jose, off of Alum Rock Road. The next house, we tore it down with a bulldozer. Where the parking lot and where the three-story building is where those two houses were. My office was in the family room of that house, the first house. We bought it from Mr. and Mrs. Yaler. We spent more money on that house than anybody had ever purchased one in the neighborhood. We bought it for $51,000. And I told him, you know you're ripping us off. I think houses are going for the mid to high 30s at that time. We moved in there. We had the school office. We had the church offices. The garage became four offices. And then my office, the school was on this side. We had the big day on May the 24th, 1981. And Brother Rick Houck was one of our staff members. He's worked for many years now in Lancaster with Brother Chapel. Brother Rick Houck was one of my staff members. Rick was in charge of a junior high day or senior high, I forget what he was in charge of. And he built, though I didn't even get to see it that day, with 2x4s, he stuck them straight up in the air and put black plastic and made a tent. Really, I don't know why he didn't even put black plastic over it, but he thought he needed it in the month of March and month of May, a tent. I really don't even remember seeing it on Sunday morning. I was busy with the adults and doing what I was going to do and busy shaking hands with people, getting the buses in and out, and the big day came, and it was a big day. Oh, it was so exciting. That afternoon, I was in my study, and like usual around here, around 3 o'clock every day, 3:30, the wind starts to come off the bay. It comes from the south in the morning and turns around and comes from the north at night and always comes over that 58 degree water and cools this area down almost every night. That's why it's generally cool here at night. And the wind began to pick up, and I kept hearing this noise. I didn't know what it was. It was that black plastic flapping in the wind. I thought, what in the world is going on out there? I tried to study, and I hear this flapping away, flapping away, flapping away. And I opened up the back door that went from my office, which was the family room, into the patio. And I looked out there, and Brother Rick Houck had built this tent. I thought, Brother Houck, why didn't you take the tent down? Why'd you even need it? I had a negative spirit, I'm sure, you know. I'm thinking, come on, brother. As I stood there on March On May the 24th, 1981, I stood there. I want you to, don't forget that day, May 24th, I stood there. And I said, we're trying to build a building. We need to meet somewhere. I have no idea what to do. How am I going to keep this church going? We're going to build that building. Our theme this year is rise up and build. How are we going to rise up and build? I don't even have an auditorium. And that was flapping in the wind. I'll never forget it. It's like the Holy Spirit.

1981, on May the 26th, 2 days after I went to the city, I said, I want to put up a tent. We want to meet in that tent. 2 days after that Sunday, May the 26th, 1981, I said, I need a permit. I thought they'd just give it to me over the counter. June the 2nd, 1981. I was out May the 24th looking. You think of the miracle of this. May 24th, on June the 2nd, they issued us a permit for 2 years. 9 days. You try to get that done nowadays, you'd have to have a case study. We got the approval on June the 2nd. Please think of this. I called immediately Valdosta, Georgia. I said, I need a tent. They said, well, we got this. I said, I don't want one of those green ones. I want a white one. And we got a white tent. I'll never forget telling the church, we had just remodeled in 1980 the auditorium. We no longer had the folding chairs. We had pews. We had brand new carpet and we had pews and they were a beautiful orange. Remember when orange was in? Orange pews, orange floor. Oh, it was good. And I went to the church. I said, guess what, folks? I'm going to put up a tent. Can't hear you back here, Pastor. I'm going to put up a tent. I knew they'd think I was crazy. And I said, folks, I want to ask you to tear down an auditorium and put up a tent. We'll take the glass doors and bring them to the tent so all entrances and exits have glass doors. We'll take these chandeliers and we'll build a frame and we'll put the chandeliers in here. We just put air conditioning in the auditorium. We'll take the air conditioning and we'll pipe in central air. We'll take this orange carpet and these orange pews and put them out there. We'll put a foundation down. It will be thin because in a year or two we're going to tear it out. I said, we'll put sidewalks up. We'll put flowers out. We'll put bushes up. We're going to take our baptistry and put it. It won't fit in the front, so we've got to put it in the back. And when you can turn around and watch, we'll have a glassed-in baptistry. Guess what? On July 19th, 1981, 56 days later, from May 24th, we had our first service. Nehemiah put up a wall in 52 days. God allowed us to put that tent up. We'd roll those sides up. We'd put speakers out. On Sunday morning and Sunday night, for those 2 years, it did not rain on Sundays. People sat outside. We had one revival where it poured down every single night. I mean, it just poured. We didn't have one parking stall, and the church grew. In 56 days, from the time I heard that black plastic blowing in the wind to get the permit, to get the tent, to get it here, to put the concrete in, to move everybody out there. 56 days. Started right over here. Oh, our people, we got a direction together. We developed together a doctrine. We made it a spiritual thing. We determined together that we're going to discipline ourselves with this and a determination and a destiny. I remember Alan Fong right there. The first Saturday we had a work day on that tent. You were on the back side of the tent where it would be my pulpit here, the choir, and then the back of the tent, and then the wall, which was a chain link fence going up there behind that. I can remember him down there taking a crowbar and turning those big stakes down into the ground. They're boring them in there. And then we're attached the chains to that fence. You remember that? You remember that, Brother Allen? You looked the same then like you look now. I can't believe that you look the same. I mean, it's amazing. God did that. God wants to do something big in your life this year. This one thing I do. Please, I beg of you. Husbands and wives, aim for something. Aim for something.

0: You young men and women that are going to be leaving us and going out in the ministry, do something. Do something. Find a bus. Find a building. Get on the mission field. Do something with your life. Every one of us with the Bible, let's love it. I love the old Bible. Read it, study it, feed upon it. Get to know this book. Put your heart in this book. Write things down. One day your children and grandchildren will read your notes and this spoke to my dad. This spoke to my mother. I'm talking about learn how to be a soul winner. I'm talking about learn to change your personality. It is so, perhaps you say, I have a dry personality and I'm as dead as last year's Christmas tree. Well, figure out how to change it. You weren't born with your personality, friend. You developed it. You're boring. Change it. Man, I just can't. I'm just that way. Change it. If your wife wants it, change. If your husband wants it, change. If people want to see, change it. Well, I'm just Mr. Chief Rain Cloud. I'm negative all the time. Well, change it. Don't be negative. Well, the sun is out there. Oh, I know, it's too hot. Well, it's too cold today. Well, come on. Five big words. Let's stand together, please.
1: Isaiah chapter number 5 in your Bible tonight, and I'm so glad you're here. This is a good Monday night crowd, and I just trust we'll keep working and praying, inviting, blackmailing, kidnapping, whatever you got to do, do it. But bring someone with you to the revival this week. A number of people asked me where I'm from. I'm from a little town of 400 people just outside of Bloomington, Illinois. It is called Towanda, Illinois. Now, you may not be aware of this, but Towanda is an old, old Indian name, and it means the home of handsome men. But I'm sure you're aware of that. But wherever you are, wherever you're from, I want to say thank you tonight for coming to the house of God. Don't forget Friday night. Be here. Bring someone. Friday night's message, when demons dance with delight. The late 1800s, the greatest living evangelist was Dwight L. Moody. Dwight L. Moody one day stood at a certain spot. He said, as I stood there, I could sense, I could feel the power of hell as I never felt it in my entire life. Was that Moody's imagination? It was not. There's a Bible reason why in that one place the power of hell is so strong you can sense it, you can feel it. You say, preacher, where is that place? I'm so happy you asked, and you come on Friday night, I'll explain it to you right from the Word of God. Look in your Bible, Isaiah chapter number 5. I'll begin with verse number 13. God said, therefore, my people are gone into captivity because they have no knowledge, and their honorable men are famished, and their multitude dried up with thirst. Therefore, hell has enlarged herself and opened her mouth without measure, and their glory and their multitude and their pomp, and he that rejoiceth shall descend into it, and the mean man shall be brought down, and the mighty man shall be humbled, and the eyes of the lofty shall be humbled. But the Lord of hosts shall be exalted in judgment, and God that is holy shall be sanctified in righteousness. So I travel across America week after week. I see some tremendous changes. Area one time was prime farm ground. Today is the sprawling suburbs of some great metropolitan area. A few years ago, I was in Rancho Temecula, California. The population was 25,000 people. 4 years later, the population had multiplied to 250,000 people. Places today in America are growing and reaching out and spreading and multiplying. But I believe with all my heart tonight, the greatest growth is not in the suburbs of some great city. The greatest growth is in the subterranean regions of a place called hell. Isaiah said, hell has enlarged herself and opened her mouth without measure. Tonight, I want to preach on the subject, the devil's dynamic development of damnation. First of all, the provision of God. Now, immediately, let me emphasize, hell is not growing and expanding because that is what God desires. Your Bible says, as I live, saith the Lord God, I have no pleasure in the death of the wicked, but that the wicked turn from his evil way and live. Paul wrote to Timothy, God who would have all men, that means you, to be saved and to come to the knowledge of the truth. 2 Peter, the Lord is not slack concerning his promise, as some men count slackness, but is long-suffering to usward, not willing that any should perish, but that all should come to repentance. Understand that. It is not God's will one single person goes to hell. Now, what has God done to try and keep people out of hell? In Isaiah chapter 5, the first 6 or 7 verses, he uses the figure of a vineyard, a man growing grapes, to illustrate what he's done to try and keep people out of a place called hell. Look in your Bible, Isaiah chapter 5, verse 1. God said, I will sing to my well-beloved a song of my beloved, touching his vineyard. My well-beloved have the vineyard in a very fruitful hill. Stop there. 3 times, God refers to lost sinners as beloved. That great verse in the Bible, God so loved the world that he gave his only begotten son. Friend, I'm going to tell you tonight that God loves sinners. In the Bible, a young man came to Christ. Christ confronted him with the gospel. The young man turned and walked away. And your Bible says, Jesus, beholding him, loved him. I'm glad I can say tonight, whatever you've done, how low you may have gone, how long you've been there, I want to tell you, God in heaven loves you tonight. He loves you so much. His son died on the cross for you. Look in your Bible now at verse number 2. And the man has a vineyard. He's growing grapes. Look at verse number 2. Here's the key. He fenced it, carried out the stones thereof, planted with the choicest vine, built a tower in the midst of it, and also made a wine press therein. He looked that it should bring forth grapes, and it brought forth wild grapes. And now, what happens to Jerusalem, men of Judah, judge, I pray you, betwixt me and my vineyard. Look at verse 4. God said, what could have been done more to my vineyard than I have not done? In verse 4, God said, my friend, I've done everything even I can do to keep people from crashing in the gates of hell. Look in your Bible at verse number 2. First of all, the man put a fence around the vineyard. The fence speaks of protection. The fence was there to keep the thieves out, to keep the foxes out. I have a question tonight. You're unsaved, and tonight you're sitting here, another opportunity to come to Christ. Why didn't you die in the war? How come that car wreck was just averted? Why haven't you died of cancer or a heart attack? Dear friend, there's a reason. God has protected you and brought you right here tonight to give you one more opportunity to bow the knee and come and accept Jesus Christ. Number 2, look at that verse. The Bible says, he gathered out the stones thereof. Now, in the Bible, stones speak of obstacles. Who's here tonight? I don't know everyone, but maybe you're here tonight, and one time you said, you know what, I'll never go to a Baptist church. I'm so happy you got lost tonight and come to a Baptist church, all right? Maybe one time you said, I'll never ever go hear an evangelist. I'm sorry, but an evangelist is preaching tonight. Now, what am I saying? Follow me here. Tonight, you're still not saved, but God has removed obstacles to get you here under the gospel. You might understand how to come and receive Jesus Christ. Thirdly, again, verse 2, the Bible says, he planted it with the choicest vine. Now, what does God plant in a man's soul that brings him to salvation? The Bible says, being born again, not of corruptible seed, but of incorruptible by the word of God. This book right here, sir, points you to heaven. This book right here can change your life. How are people saved? They hear the word of God. The Spirit of God brings conviction, and men bow their knee and come to Christ. Not because of a preacher, because of the power of the Word of God. We're not here tonight to discuss politics or inflation or this financial situation. We're here for one thing tonight, to tell you how you can know for certain when the hour comes, the hour of death, the hour of judgment, how you can be certain tonight that you're on the way to heaven. What else has God done? Again, verse number 2, a number of things God has done here. The Bible says he built a tower in the midst of it. Now, a tower is a place of observation. The man goes up in the tower, looks out over the vineyard. He can see what needs watering. He can see what needs fertilizing. He can see where the fence is broken down. He can see where there's an insect problem. He can see where the foxes come in and thieves come in. Watch it carefully. The tower is a place of observation. Now, tonight, in Indianapolis, Indiana, there are hundreds of things going on, but I want to tell you something. The eyes of God are focused right here tonight. Why do you say that, preacher? Because the Bible says there is joy in the presence of the angels over one sinner that repenteth. I want to tell you something, friend. If you're unsaved and tonight you step out to come to Christ, the Bible says Jesus Christ will rejoice, God will rejoice, heaven rejoices, will rejoice, all heaven rejoices when someone comes to find Jesus Christ. And finally, again, verse number 2, he made a wine press therein. What does the wine press speak of? The heart of Christianity. The wine press speaks of Calvary, where Jesus died for your sin. Understand that. The Bible, what was the purpose of a wine press? They go out and pluck the grapes. They run them through the wine press. As they do, the grapes are crushed and the juice flows down. On the cross of Calvary, that's exactly what happened. Christ's blood flows down. The Bible says he was wounded for our transgressions. He was bruised for our iniquities. The chastisement of our peace was upon him, and with his stripes we are healed. Again, Isaiah made this tremendous statement. He has poured out his soul unto death. Every blood in Christ's veins dripped in the dirt and the filth and the spittle on a hill called Calvary to give you, sir, the opportunity to come to Christ. He was our substitute. He took our place. But my friend, if you reject that, even God cannot get you into heaven if you reject the death and the substitutionary atonement of Jesus Christ. In World War II, in one battalion, there were three men who were outstanding Christians. Every battle they led the charge. Their language was pure. Their life was holy. And they were fighting in France, fighting the German army in France, order come to take a certain ridge. As they headed up the ridge, the Germans opened fire. One of those three Christians was shot in the head and died immediately. They fought on, drove the German army back, and they gathered around their fallen comrade. And one man said, "You know what? Marching up here, probably about a mile down the road, we came by a church. Next to the church was a cemetery. Let's see if we can get permission to bury our friend in the church cemetery." What's the commanding officer? He said, "I think we're safe for a while." He said, "You have my permission. Your friend had a wonderful testimony. Take him back there." They carried their friend's body back, and it's incidental. It just so happened it was a Roman Catholic church. They got back, and they went up and knocked on the door. The priest opened the door, and they said, "Sir, we're Americans. We're fighting up here. Our friend just died in battle. Our friend had received Christ as his Savior." They said, "Sir, then we have permission to bury our friend in the church cemetery." The priest said, "Gentlemen, was your friend a Catholic?" One man said, "No, sir, but our friend had received Christ. We heard his testimony. 16 years old, he accepted Christ." The priest said, "I'm sorry, gentlemen. Church law says if your friend was not a Catholic, he cannot be buried in a sacred soil." The man said, "Sir, I don't want to argue. I want to make sure you understand there was a day in our friend's life when he received Christ. Because of that, right now," he said, "our friend's soul is already in heaven. All he wants is a place to put his body until judgment day." The priest said, "Gentlemen, I'm sorry, that's church law." Very politely, he closed the door. One man said, "You know what? If we can't bury our friend in the cemetery, let's bury him just outside the fence." What they did, got their folding shovels, dug a grave, had a service, put a cross up, went back up to fight. About a month and a half later, they were replaced by new troops, some marching back. "Hey, I got an idea," one guy said. "Let's cut across country, maybe for the last time, see our friend's grave." They cut across country, came to the church in a cemetery. They walked around the outside of the fence. They couldn't find the cross. They couldn't find a place where the grass had been dug up and disturbed. Two or three times they walked around there, and they couldn't find it. One man said, "Let's go see the priest." They went back and knocked on the door. The priest opened the door. They said, "Sir, we hate to bother you. We did not bury our friend in the cemetery. We buried him just outside the fence. We've looked. We cannot find the cross. We cannot find the grave. Sir, could you please help us?" The priest said, "Gentlemen, I can help you." After he left that day, he said, "A verse you quoted two or three times rang in my mind about receiving Christ." He said, "That verse bothered me. It disturbed me. So I got my Bible down, got my concordance down, and I found this wonderful verse. But as many as received him," that's Christ, "to them gave he power to become the sons of God." He said, "Gentlemen, when I read that verse, I realized something. You were right. Your friend had received Christ. He was already in heaven. He said, gentlemen, I thought on that. I'd received baptism. I'd received ordination. I'd received church membership. He said, sitting in my office right here, I realized I had never personally received Christ. He said, gentlemen, that day I got on my knees, and I also received Christ as my Savior. So when I got up, I realized you guys were right. Your friend was already in heaven. He said, gentlemen, the next morning, I got up early. What I did, I went out to the cemetery. I tore down one side of the fence. I extended it further. Then I enclosed it again. He said, gentlemen, your friend is buried exactly where you buried him. But now he is inside the fence and inside the gate. Friend, hear me. If you ever get inside heaven's gates, it's because you've received Christ. Baptism won't get you there. Church membership won't get you there. No denomination can get you there. But thank God, Christ can get you there because He's the living Christ. Number one, the provision of God. Number two, the powerlessness of the church. Look in your Bible. Isaiah chapter 5. Look at verse 13. God said, therefore, what's the wording? My people. That's personal. In the first verse, we read about beloved, but they weren't His people. God loves sinners, but they're not His people until they come and accept Christ as their Savior. Look in your Bible. Verse number 5. God said, therefore, writing to the church now, my people are gone into captivity because they have no knowledge, and their honorable men are famished, and their multitude dried up with thirst. Now, think carefully there. Think carefully. God, look at verse 14. God said, therefore, because of my people, hell has enlarged herself. Put it together. God said one reason hell grows is not because of the liquor dealer or the dealer in pornography or a drug dealer. God said one reason hell grows, how sad, is because of my people. Do you understand that, believer? How you live can cause someone to miss heaven eternally and wind up in a place called hell. There's more to Christianity than singing songs and coming to church. We have a responsibility to live as Christians ought to live. Now, what do Christians do that makes them an asset to hell and a liability to the cause of Christ? Look in your Bible, verse 13. Number one, therefore my people are gone into captivity. When God's people are incarcerated, what does that mean? They're a prisoner of sin. Dear friend, when on the job, things go wrong, the unsaved guys use bad language, you use bad language. The unsaved guys get a bad attitude, you get a bad attitude. My friend, the lost world says, those guys, that guy doesn't have anything I don't have. He acts just like me. He talks just like me. And my friend, because of your inconsistency and lack of being Christ-like, that individual could go to hell. God said, my people should be different. They should be a holy people, a godly people. Paul said, that Christ may be manifest in my life. What a tremendous statement. You ever think of this? Today we have the idea, well, to influence sinners to come to Christ, maybe we need to cut some corners, you know. Maybe now and then tell an off-color joke. Maybe now and then lose our temper. Will you hear me, please? Jesus was a friend of sinners. He never told a dirty joke. He never laughed at smut. He never cut a corner. And yet every time in the Bible you find God's Son, He's surrounded by sinners. Why? The way to reach sinners is not to live like them, act like them, and talk like them. It's to live and act and talk like Jesus Christ. That makes an impact on an unsaved person. First of all, he said there in verse number 13, my people are gone into captivity. They're incarcerated. Number two, he says, they have no knowledge. Number two, folks go to hell because God said, my people are ignorant. Ignorant of what? Ignorant of telling others how to get saved. You see, my friend, why don't we witness as Christians? Hear this. Paul said, awake to righteousness, and sin not. Paul said, stop sinning. Why? Because some have not the knowledge of God. I speak it to your shame. Paul said, shame on you, believer. You work beside a man for 20 years. He still doesn't know how to go to heaven. You've never told him. You live next door to a wonderful family for 15 years. They have no idea how to go to heaven. Why? You've never told them. Now, why haven't you told them? Hear it, hear it. Here's why. Because when sin comes in your life, the first thing, believer, you stop doing is witnessing. The Bible says the righteous, a Christian whose heart is right, is what? As bold as a lion. Now, I'm sure most of you have been to zoos. Some of you probably should be in zoos, but that's beside the point. I won't go there, okay? But anyway, when I go to the zoo, I go down where they have the lions, the tigers, and the big cats. Sometimes I've been there at feeding time. Here comes a trainer, got a 48-ounce T-bone, takes that big steak, he slings it between the bars, and the lion, he goes, rawr! One bite and it's gone. Like watching the pastor eat breakfast today, about the same thing, all right? Now wait. By nature, a lion is bold. A lion's aggressive. A lion is the king of the beast, hear me. You know where you find a sissy lion? One place. In a fairy tale. You know where you find a sissy Christian afraid to witness? One place. In a backslidden condition. That verse says, the righteous are as bold as a lion, but the wicked, a Christian with sin in his life, he flees when no man pursueth or there's no reason to flee. Let me give you a Bible example. David, a Christian, fell into sin, got away from God. Thank God he didn't stay there. He come back to God. And in Psalm 51, David said then, when I'm right with God, here's what he said. He said, then will I teach transgressors thy ways, and sinners shall be converted unto thee. Now follow me here. When David backslid, he was still physically as big, as tough, as macho as he ever was. He was still General David. He was still Giant Killer David. But when David sinned spiritually, he was still big and macho. But spiritually, he became a coward. Why? When sin comes in a Christian's life, it robs him of that power to witness. A year ago last month, I was in Montana. Horrible, horrible story came out of that. There were two young boys, Doug and the other boy's name, I believe, I remember what it was, Gene. They were buddies. They were in their late teens. And what happened is they got in trouble, and their parents forbid them from seeing each other. So each of the boys lied to their parents and said, we're going to go spend the night on a third party, and they didn't. They got together, had their camping gear, put it in the back of a truck, last January, head up in the mountains. Somehow the truck got off the road, stuck, and they couldn't get it out. What they decided to do is separate. And so Doug said, I'll go this way. And he said, told another guy, Gene said, you go that way. And Doug had a cell phone. But you get to Montana, there are vast places a cell phone doesn't work. He kept trying to call and trying to call and trying to call. And late in the afternoon, he called his dad. He said, Dad, I'm up here in the mountains and I'm stuck. Will you come up and get me? The dad said, sure. The dad come up. Got the truck on the road, followed the son back in town. Are you ready? 4 days later, the son went to his dad and said, Dad, Gene was with me up there in the mountains. He said, what? He said, yeah. He said, they formed a party. They went up, they searched, and pretty soon they found Gene. He had walked in a 7-mile circle time and time and time and time again, and eventually he died due to the coldness and hypothermia. He died alone. Why? He was forsaken by a friend. Oh, I hate to say this. I know Christians just like Doug. You've got a fishing buddy, a hunting pal, a lady you go shopping with, a neighbor right next door, and you've never told them the gospel. You've abandoned them to the world, the flesh, the devil, and hell because you've never shared Jesus Christ. Oh, my friend, if you're saved, you say, preacher, I'm in neutral. Hear your Bible. There is no neutrality. Jesus said, he that gathereth not with me scattereth abroad. Understand that, believer. Don't play games with God. If you're not bringing folks to Christ, Jesus said, you're repelling people from me. You know the story. Jesus said, I'm going to Jerusalem, hang on a cross, and die. And Simon Peter gets right in Christ's face. And Peter says, not so, Lord. Now hear it. Christ turns to Peter. Here's what he said. Get behind me, Satan. What did he say? He said, Peter, you're an asset to hell and a liability to my reaching a lost world. Everybody here tonight, according to the Bible, is a real estate agent. A real estate agent for heaven, I hope. Jesus said, I go and prepare a place for you. But if you're not pointing people to heaven, you're a real estate agent for hell. The Bible says in Revelation 21, they shall have their part in the lake of fire. I don't care who you are. I don't care what you do. The Bible says nobody, sir. Not just preachers. Nobody lives to himself. Nobody dies to himself. That fellow student, that relative, that neighbor, how you live affects him for all eternity. Number three, I'm through. In closing, we find the progression of damnation. Look in your Bible. Look at verse number 14. Therefore, hell has enlarged herself and opened her mouth without measure, and their glory and their multitude and their pomp, and he that rejoiceth shall descend into it, and the mean man shall be brought down, and the mighty man shall be humbled. The eyes of the lofty shall be humbled, but the Lord of hosts shall be exalted in judgment, and God that is holy shall be sanctified in righteousness. If you're unsaved tonight, sir, ma'am, you have two choices. Choice number one, the choice I hope and pray you make. Tonight we'll have an invitation hymn. At that hymn, I'll invite you to come and receive Christ. I'll invite you to do what probably 90% of us have already done. And oh, I trust tonight that knee will carry you down the aisle. You'll meet a wonderful man of God here at the altar and say, I want to make sure I'm going to heaven. You'll use your tongue. Somebody will come, take a Bible, go in a room, open the Bible, show you how to accept Christ. In that room, you'll pray from the heart. Confess to God you're a sinner, realizing Christ died for you and asking Christ to be your Savior. However, I must be honest. There's option two. Tonight you can lock that knee in between the pew. Tonight you can even make fun and ridicule. Tonight you can say, I'm not walking down an aisle. But hear me, on Judgment Day, the Bible says every knee will bow, every tongue will confess that Jesus Christ is Lord. You better understand that, sir. Sooner or later, you're going to acknowledge that Jesus Christ is Lord. You do it tonight, you can be saved. You wait till Judgment Day, the door of God's mercy is closed. It's a confession of damnation. But sooner or later, that knee will bow to Jesus Christ. Imagine I become sick and I go see the doctor. The doctor runs some tests and says, I'd come back in a week. A week later, I go back and I'm sitting in the doctor's office, and he walks in, got this kind of worried look, and he says, I got some bad news. I said, what? He said, somehow, in your journeys, you've contacted an extremely rare disease. He said, in the history of mankind, you're only the third person to ever contact this disease. He said, the problem is there's no cure. I said, doctor, you mean there's no cure? Well, now, what do you say? There's one cure. But the ingredients in that cure are so rare and so valuable, it takes millions of dollars just to get the cure. He said, do you have that kind of money? I said, of course not. He said, I'll put you in the hospital. I'll make you comfortable. I go in the hospital. I'm sitting in bed reading 4 days later. The door opens and walks the doctor. His hair is tousled. I can see he hasn't shaven. His clothes are wrinkled. The doctor comes in. I said, Doc, where you been? He said, Joe, that day after you left my office, I mortgaged my house. For the last 4 days, I've been driving and flying 24 hours a day all over America. I've been to philanthropic organizations, medical assistance groups, wealthy individuals. He said, Joe, the last 4 days, I've been traveling nonstop all over America, begging and pleading. He said, guess what? I got enough money, and I got the cure. I said, Doc, what? What's that all over your coat? He said, Joe, I know I'd have to go 24 hours a day, and I took my only son with me to keep me awake. He said, I was in a hurry to get here. He said, about 3 blocks down the street, I tried to make a few on a yellow light. A semi-truck was coming. It didn't stop. It slammed in the car, and it killed my only son. He said, Joe, that's the blood of my boy. But here's the medicine. Go ahead, take it. It will heal you. And imagine with all the hellish hatred I could muster, I take that vial of medicine, I smash it on the floor, and I turn to the doctor. I say, Doctor, if I die, it's your fault. You say, Preacher, you'd be a fool. Jesus Christ has done everything He can to keep you out of hell. But if you're determined to go there, that's your decision. It's a decision you'll regret, not for a week or a month or a year, but for billions of years in the lake of fire. But thank God tonight you don't have to go to hell. That's what Calvary's for. That's what the blood was shed for. And if you're not certain tonight, I'm begging you, come not to a preacher, come to Christ tonight. And let Him save you and forgive you and change your life. Will you bow your head for prayer? Our heads are bowed tonight. Two questions. Number one, I ask it every time I preach. If you, not the person beside you or in front of you, if you were to die tonight, do you know you'd go to heaven? Well, you say, I'm not going to stop right there. I want to give you a Bible verse. Boast not thyself of tomorrow. God said that. Son, God said, don't boast. You're going to live till 12:01 tonight. You say, Preacher, I'm not sure, but you thought about it, haven't you? The funeral home? You saw a body in a coffin. A little thought clicked in your mind. Someday my body will be there. Where's my soul going to be? I can tell you on the authority of God's word, you can know you can go to heaven by receiving Christ. With our heads bowed and our eyes closed tonight.
2: I'd like you to take the word of God, please, and turn with me to the New Testament book of Philippians. You have your Bible open to Philippians chapter 2. We'll begin reading in just a moment with verse 1. We have come to this particular first verse and given a message on verses 1 through 4 dealing with Christ-likeness. In other words, a fellowship of Christ-likeness. The Bible says, if there be therefore any consolation in Christ, if any comfort of love, if any fellowship of the Spirit, if any bowels and mercies, fulfill ye my joy, that ye be like-minded, having the same love, being of one accord, of one mind. Let nothing be done through strife or vainglory, but in lowliness of mind let each esteem other better than themselves. Look not every man on his own things, but every man also on the things of others. This is God's goal for our fellowship. The local church is a body of baptized believers who voluntarily join themselves together to obey the Lord and carry out the Great Commission. This is what we are. We believe the church started with Christ and his disciples and was empowered at Pentecost. And here we find ourselves, the body of Christ on earth, the pillar and ground of the truth, a New Testament church. A New Testament church with a fellowship of Christ-likeness. Think of this. A fellowship of Christ-likeness. Now we come to verse 5 of chapter 2. And this is the emphasis that we make at this particular moment. In order to have this fellowship of Christ-likeness, we must be obedient in what we find here, beginning with verse 5. Let this mind be in you, which was also in Christ Jesus, who being in the form of God, thought it not robbery to be equal with God, but made himself of no reputation, and took upon him the form of a servant, and was made in the likeness of men. And being found in fashion as a man, he humbled himself and became obedient unto death, even the death of the cross. If you're in the habit of marking things in your Bible, I hope you are, I want you to mark this expression, let this mind be in you, which was also in Christ Jesus. We're dealing with developing the mind of Christ. This should be the goal of every believer, to develop the mind of Christ. What we think and believe will determine our actions. And if we want Christ's likeness in our behavior, we must develop the mind of Christ. The mind of Christ will bring about the necessary changes, adjustments, sometimes radical things, going against the grain. But in obedience to God with the mind of Christ, we should live a life in a Christ-honoring way and be the greatest blessing we can possibly be. And if we're going to have this fellowship of Christ-likeness, and this is our aim, this is our goal, it cannot be done. No matter how many times we try to accomplish it, it cannot be done apart from the developing of the mind of Christ. When we are involved in any part of what we call Christian education, sometimes people say, well, what's the goal of Christian education? It's simple, and it's biblical, to develop the mind of Christ, to have young people, children, all people living in such a way with the mind of Christ that their behavior is Christ-honoring, glorifying to God. We're going to talk a little bit about how God made us in the beginning and then how much of a change has taken place in our rebellion against God. But let's start here. The Bible says, "If let this mind be in you, which was also in Christ Jesus, who being in the form of God, thought it not robbery to be equal with God, but made himself of no reputation, and took upon him the form of a servant and was made in the likeness of men." Now the passage I'm sharing with you continues through the resurrection of Jesus Christ, the ascension of Christ, the exaltation of Christ, and God tells us that because of his humility, he has been given a name which is above every name, that the name of Jesus Christ, every knee will bow and every tongue confess that Jesus Christ is Lord. As a matter of fact, I think it's inappropriate to preach on the cross without preaching on the resurrection, the bodily resurrection of Christ from the dead and his ascension and his coming again. But there's so much to be covered in these verses in Philippians chapter 2. I'm going to stop when I stop preaching at the cross. But I want you to know he didn't just die. He was buried and rose from the dead, and he is alive forevermore. And we say, all of us, hallelujah, thank God for that. And he told us because he lived, we shall live also. And that's our hope, isn't it? It is truly our hope. I want you to hold your place here and turn with me some other scriptures I want to share with you. Let's begin with the gospel according to John. In John chapter 1, the Bible tells us of our Lord, beginning with verse 1. In the beginning was the Word, John 1:1. And the Word was with God, and the Word was God. May I read it again? In the beginning was the Word, and the Word was with God, and the Word was God. And then if you come down to the 14th verse, the Bible says, and the Word was made flesh. That's the incarnation of Christ. The incarnation meaning having been robed in flesh. And the Word was made flesh and dwelt among us. And we beheld his glory, the glory of the only begotten of the Father, full of grace and truth. Let's go back further, all the way to the book of Genesis, just for a moment. When God made man, the Bible says he made man in his image. He had this specific design. And the Word of God tells us in the very first book of the Bible, in Genesis chapter 1, beginning with verse 26, and God said, let us make man in our image, after our likeness, and let them have dominion over the fish of the sea, over the fowl of the air, and over the cattle, and over all the earth, and over every creeping thing that creepeth upon the earth. So God created man in his own image. In the image of God created he him. Male and female created he them. And the Word of God goes on to say in verse 28, and God blessed them, and God said unto them, be fruitful, and multiply, and replenish the earth, and subdue it, and have dominion over the fish of the sea, over the fowl of the air, and over every living thing that moveth upon the earth. Now this is God's creative act in creating man. And when God created man, the Word of God says very clearly, let us make man in our image. In our image. After our likeness. In our image, after our likeness. I want you to keep those words in mind. After our image, in our likeness. And the Bible tells us in verse 22, if you'd like to write it down, of 1 Corinthians chapter 15. 1 Corinthians chapter 15, verse 22. For as in Adam all die, Adam, we come to the third chapter of the book of Genesis, the great tragedy of the human race, Adam and Eve sinned against God. Sin enters the bloodstream of all humanity. And God, who made man in his own image, in his likeness, indwelt Adam. When he made Adam like he made us, with spirit, soul, and body. In our spirit, God dwells when we've been born again, when we come to know the Lord. Actually, the eternal God, the eternal one, the Lord Jesus, in the person of the Holy Spirit, as God expresses himself in three persons, God the Father, God the Son, and God the Holy Spirit. The Holy Spirit comes to live in us, God in us. When Adam sinned against God, the Holy Spirit withdrew from Adam. It is God's design to live in our lives and to guide our lives as we yield to him, to allow him to have his way in our lives. When we see the Lord Jesus Christ, who is referred to in Scripture as the second Adam, Christ came into the world, born of a virgin, lived a sinless life. There was no sin in him. And because of that, he lived in absolute obedience all of his life. Obedient as a child, obedient as a young man, obedient as a fully mature man. Complete, total obedience when Christ lived his life. It is God's will that we live that way, in obedience to the Lord, yielding our lives to him. Now, Paul is appealing to these Christians in Philippi with the life of Christ. And these things we need to know about the Lord Jesus as we begin to tackle the way God wants us to live. I want you to look at one other place before we return back to the book of Philippians. The Word of God says, in 1 Peter chapter 2, speaking in verse 25, for ye were as sheep going astray, but are now returned unto the shepherd and bishop of your souls. And then he says, likewise, ye wives, be in subjection to your own husbands, that if any obey not the word, they also may without the word be won by the conversation of the wives. God is appealing to the wife to be in subjection to God and to her husband, and to live the life that Christ lived. Christ lived in a way that he was yielded to God the Father. And as he yielded to God the Father, he accomplished God's mission. The Father's mission, the Bible says, for God so loved the world that he gave his only begotten Son, that whosoever believed in him should not perish, but have everlasting life. And so Christ was sent in a mission to redeem our souls, to pay the ransom for us. In obedience to God the Father, he accomplished the will of God. And God uses Christ as the example for the wife in saying, Christ was no less God than God the Father, God the Holy Spirit. No less deity than the person of the Father and the person of the Holy Spirit. But he yielded himself and became obedient to accomplish God's will in paying the price for our salvation. And then he uses Christ's obedience as an example for the wife to try to win her husband as she obeys the Lord and lives in obedience. Now I want you to go back with me with these thoughts in mind to Philippians chapter 2. And let us see what God is saying and appealing to us. I want to sit with that Philippian Christian group myself. I want to receive what God gave to them. I want to take what Paul wrote to them as the very same thing that God is saying to me. What is it that he wants in me? The same thing he wants in you. He wants you to have the mind of Christ. He wants me to have the mind of Christ. If we're going to have the Christ likeness in our fellowship that God desires in our church, if we're going to return to be all God wants us to be, it requires Christ likeness. And there can be no Christ likeness apart from the mind of Christ. May I ask you the question I want to ask myself? Are you developing the mind of Christ? Are you more like Jesus day by day? Is your wife living with a husband who's more like the Lord Jesus? Is your husband living with a wife who's more like the Lord Jesus? Are your parents having children living more like the Lord Jesus? Are your children having parents, mother and father, who are more like the Lord Jesus? Paul gets right to the central thing when he says, what you need above all else is to have the mind of Christ. What the Temple Baptist Church needs more than anything else is to develop the mind of Christ, each member having the mind of Christ. What we need in every ministry we're engaged in is to do what Christ would do with the mind of Christ. So now the Lord elaborates on that for us. And as we examine the mind of Christ, this is what we find. Let this mind be in you, which was also in Christ Jesus. And he says, who being in the form of God, thought it not robbery to be equal with God. He tells us of the Lord Jesus. These are words sometimes that are puzzling to us. That it was not an act of robbery for the Lord to declare he is equal with God the Father and God the Holy Spirit. Who being in the form of God, the complete essence of who God is, understanding that Jesus Christ became a man without ceasing to be God. He didn't stop being God. He didn't start being God. He continued to be God in the person of God's Son through his entire earthly ministry. Often I've said to you something I want you to write down again, and it is that we believe that God the Father, God the Son, God the Holy Spirit are co-equal, coexistent, eternally existent. Christ did not begin in Bethlehem. He became a man, but he did not begin in Bethlehem. He came into the world through the virgin birth, lived a sinless life, and his entire life he continued to be God, robed in flesh. Think of it, tabernacle in this world. He came to dwell among us. That's a word which means, in a temporary sense, he was only here for a certain time. I'm told that the Old Testament tabernacle was not much to look at on the outside, but when you came inside, the golden vessels and the beautiful things that God had the people design for worship inside that gave the picture of Christ were gloriously beautiful. But on the outside, it was robed in something that was more earthly. And when Christ came, he was robed in flesh. He appeared like any other, but he was not any other. This is God who became a man without ceasing to be God. And I want you to be able to say to people that we believe in God the Father, God the Son, and God the Holy Spirit, and we do not have one greater than the other, one lesser than the other. They are co-equal, one just as much God in the person of the Godhead as the other, God the Father, God the Son, God the Holy Spirit. And we should understand more and more of this as God deals with us by his Holy Spirit and teaches us. Co-equal, co-existent, eternally existent. And the Word of God says, as we continue this passage, as Paul is making this appeal under the inspiration of the Spirit of God, who being the form of God, thought it not robbery to be equal with God. Christ was accused of this. Let's stop there just a moment and turn back to the Gospel according to John just for a moment. I want you to apply this passage to that particular passage. The Bible tells us in the Gospel according to John, in the 5th chapter, if you'll have your Bible open there, that he began to talk about himself in John chapter 5. And the Word of God, it says in verse 14, afterward Jesus findeth him in the temple and saith unto him, behold, thou art made whole, speaking of the man who had been healed. Sin no more, lest a worse thing come upon thee. The man departed, verse 15, and told the Jews that it was Jesus which had made him whole. And therefore did the Jews persecute Jesus and sought to slay him, because he had done these things on the Sabbath day. But Jesus answered them, my Father worketh hitherto, and I work. And he says in verse 18, therefore the Jews sought the more to kill him, because he not only had broken the Sabbath, but said also that God was his Father, making himself equal with God. They knew exactly what he was saying, making himself equal with God. The Gospel according to John in chapter 5, if you'll turn there please, in verse 28, the Bible says, then said Jesus unto them, when ye have lifted up the Son of Man, then shall ye know that I am he, and that I do nothing of myself, but as my Father hath taught me, I speak these things. In other words, when Christ became a man without ceasing to be God, God in the flesh, robed in flesh, describes himself this way in his relationship with God the Heavenly Father. And as he spake these words, many believed on him. Then said Jesus to those Jews which believed on him, if ye continue in my word, then are ye my disciples indeed. And ye shall know the truth, and the truth shall make you free. Now think of it. Why does Paul make these references? How does this apply to us? Jesus Christ, who is God, equal with God, it was not robbery for him, not robbery. He's not trying to steal anything from God the Father to make this claim. But what about in his earthly life, in his humanity? Fully God and fully man. He lived in complete obedience to God the Father. He yielded to God the Father. And God says to us, the way we are to live on this earth is to live with the mind of Christ. We're back to Philippians chapter 2. The Bible says, Let this mind be in you, which was also in Christ Jesus, who being in the form of God, thought it not robbery to be equal with God, but made himself of no reputation, and took upon him the form of a servant, and was made in the likeness of men. In every way, in the likeness of men, the plural is used here, in the likeness of men. When you look at him, you see a man, but this is the God-man. When someone looks at us, they should see a man or a woman. But when they see us live our lives and behave our lives, they should see Christ in us. Because the mind of Christ is guiding us.

of us. Our actions and our reactions should be Christ-like. And the Lord keeps pushing this. Notice, please, would you write this? Verse 7 says, He made himself of no reputation. I want you to write that expression down. This is how God is explaining to us how to have the mind of Christ. He made himself of no reputation. In other words, he was willing to empty himself. He laid aside his glory. He didn't give up his deity, but he laid aside his glory. F.B. Meyer, among others, said he also limited the attributes of God. He lived in obedience to the Lord and the mighty works that he did. Glory, it's not something we've done, but something God does through us. Christ illustrates this for us. He had no master, but he lived in obedience to God the Father. God will tell us that. He took upon the form of a servant and was made in the likeness of men. Have you and I emptied ourselves? Have we asked God to help us die to self? Listen, please. Listen with your heart. And it's not what I want to do or what I insist on. It has to be my way or no way. No. That we're living in such communion and harmony with God, yielded to God, that we empty ourselves. And we're more concerned about what people think of God than more what they think about us. Our chief concern is to display and demonstrate the Lord Jesus Christ. Having the mind of Christ, we make ourselves of no reputation. We empty ourselves. What's important to you? What's important to me? What's important to our church? What matters most to us? It should be, Lord, thy will be done. What is it God wants? All of us have our dreams and ambitions and ideas. Remember, men can do lots of things without God. Sure they can. But the lost man who does not know the Lord does not have the indwelling of the Holy Spirit. Christ does not live in him. Christ is in us. Christ in us, the hope of glory. He's in us. Because of the new birth. Why do you think Jesus said to the man that came to him under the cover of darkness, marvel not that I say unto you, you cannot get done what you want to get done, and you cannot be what you ought to be, you cannot accomplish what you ought to accomplish until you're born again. There's a physical birth, there's a spiritual birth. You must be born again. And when we're born again, the Lord is rearing to have the mind of Christ. You want them to behave like the Lord Jesus wants them to behave. Yielded to him. They've made themselves of no reputation. They've emptied their lives of self. We cannot do that. All we live for is self without Christ enabling us. And so, dying to self, yielding to Christ, the mind of Christ. Look at the second thing. First, we're talking here about made himself of no reputation. But then he says in verse 8, and being found in fashion as a man, he humbled himself. Would you write that down? He humbled himself. He humbled himself. And that's what we must do. We must humble ourselves. Humility has the right view of God, and it's God who gives the right view of self. When Isaiah the prophet said he saw the Lord high, holy, exalted, and lifted up. Remember that? After he saw the Lord for who he is, then he said, woe is me, I'm undone. I'm a man of unclean lips. The humility did not come until he had the right vision of God. And you know, you may have people who feign humility. I see people do it all the time, trying to look humble. Maybe stand in a posture that appears humble. You may have people who pretend humility in a feigning way.
They're not really humble, but they know what's expected of a humble person, so they

use the language that a humble person would use, because the mind of Christ is how we're constantly reminded of who God is and who we are. And we come to the place where we agree with the Lord Jesus. Without Him, we can do nothing. Nothing. You know, one of the problems we have in church work and religion is that we're trying to get the best thing people can get done. And that's not our goal or aim, or shouldn't be our objective. Our aim and our goal is to find Christ's mind in it. What is it the Lord wants? Where does God want me to put the emphasis? I'm not the big cheese. He's everything. Paul is appealing to these Christians. Don't argue. Don't seek position. Don't live to take over. Have the mind of Christ. And in the mind of Christ, He gives us these things that you and I must meditate upon and yield to. He emptied Himself. He made Himself of no reputation. He humbled Himself. He humbled Himself. And then thirdly, He became obedient unto death. I don't know what future God has for each of us, but I know this, He desires for all of us to die to self. All of us. The Bible says in the book of Hebrews in chapter 1, speaking of Christ, that God, who at sundry times and in divers manners spake in time past unto the fathers by the prophets, hath in these last days spoken unto us by His Son, whom He hath appointed heir of all things, by whom also He made the worlds, who being the brightness of His glory and the express image of His person, and upholding all things by the word of His power, when He had by Himself purged our sins, sat down on the right hand of the Majesty on high. You see, Christ came to purge our sins. He came to be our Savior. The Son of Man has come to seek and to save that which was lost. Those are His words. Now the Bible says in the mind of Christ that He became obedient even unto death. Obedient unto death. Have you ever given your life to the Lord? I ask myself, have I truly given my life to the Lord? As a young man, I asked God to forgive my sin, and by faith I trusted in the finished work of Christ for my soul's salvation. I truly did. There, sitting in a room with my pastor and his associate, I bowed my head and they led me in prayer. I prayed to God and asked God to forgive me and come into my life and be my Savior. He came to live in me. I was born again. I was no longer a person dead in trespasses and sins. The Holy Spirit came to live in me and dwell in me. God began to give me evidence of that, especially as I yielded to Him. I yielded to Him. But I had my ambition and my dream. And there's nothing wrong with that, but it must be given to God. And if He gives it back to you, that's what He wanted. But you may deal with giving it to God. Maybe you've never given it to God. I mean, I was set on being a high school coach. That was it for me. That was it, period. No questions. People bragged about me going to be a great coach someday. That was it. I thought about it all the time. But I reached a crisis. I won't give all the details about the crisis, but I reached a crisis and it brought surrender. And the surrender meant dying to self and my goals and saying to the Lord, Thy will be done. Not everyone has the same experience that I had with God, but for me, God began to press upon my heart
the thought that I needed to be given to the ministry, to be a preacher of the gospel. Till I came to the place, surrendering and surrendering, yielding to Christ in me, that God gave me a passion to do what I once thought I was incapable of doing. But knowing if I tried to do it, I had to do it by His grace, and God would enable me. Now, I'm so thankful that God's brought us to this passage, because in this crisis we're going through, I hear everybody saying, we need to return to normal. Maybe normal was not right. Maybe normal is not where God wants us to be. But it ought to be, while we're going through this, that we have that personal crisis where we say, Lord, straighten my life out. Put it in line with You. I died to self, my aims, my goals. I want Your will to be done. Why did You make me? Why did You save me? Why do You live in me? What direction do You have for me? The most amazing thing happens when we come to that place. We begin to have fellowship with Christ like never before. And then we find a kinship with other Christians who've gone through that same trial and process, like a kinship we've never had. That's what I want for our church. Is that what you want for our church? I want it for our children's ministries and youth ministries and senior friends ministries and couples ministries. I want it for every part of what we do. The mind of Christ, the mind of Christ. And if we have the mind of Christ, we make ourselves of no reputation. Jesus emptied Himself. He did not cease being God. He took the next step. He humbled Himself. Before the humiliation of the cross, there was a humiliation of Bethlehem when God became a man and was robed in flesh to dwell among us. And it didn't stop there. He lived in obedience to God the Father. When he prayed, he prayed not for His will, but for God's will. And He declared statements like this. He just kept declaring over and over again that His work, His will, was to do the will of the Father. The Bible says, and He that sent me is with me, verse 29 of John 8. The Father hath not left me alone, for I do always those things that please Him. And Paul is not trying to get Christians just to make some pledge. He's trying to bring them to the place where with the mind of Christ, they do always those things that please the Lord. Wouldn't it be beautiful to have a father who did always those things that pleased the Lord? When he didn't, he sought God's forgiveness and most likely the forgiveness of others that he hurt by disobeying God. Wouldn't it be wonderful to have a mother with children and a wife who did always those things that pleased the Lord? Wouldn't it be wonderful? Wouldn't it be wonderful to attend a church and the most important thing about the church is Christ-likeness? And you just believe that you were with the Lord when you were with those people who call themselves the Lord's people. The goal, the mind of Christ. And then the Word of God says where it led plainly. And being found in fashion as a man, He humbled Himself and became obedient unto death, even the death of the cross. We'll talk more about the cross when we meet again on this passage. But the shameful, ignominious, most shameful, most disgraceful death. There was no lower place He could have gone in His humility. The Psalms say He became the song of drunkards. All that mattered to Him was to please the Father. And that's the appeal God is making to me. And that's the appeal I'm making to you. I can't tell you the details. It might embarrass the family. But I got a phone call today.
And a young man, relatively young, has made a terrible mistake with his life. It's behind him now. He's gotten God's forgiveness and the forgiveness of others. And he called me. He and I were friends and knew one another years ago, worked together in some fashion. And he said, "My wife and I have been praying. We've been praying, where in this whole world could we go and find a church that we could love and could love us? As best we know, we've gotten as right with God as we know humanly how to get right with God. And for 2 months, we've been talking about calling you and asking if we could come to be with you and with the Temple Baptist Church, because we believe that's a place where we could serve the Lord and live for the Lord with others who are serving the Lord and live for the Lord. I frankly do not know, only God does, if we deserve that estimation. Only God knows our hearts. But I think it's a wonderful thing that the Holy Spirit would work in a man's life to think, I want to cross the country and bring my family to a place where I could be with Jesus and with his people. That's the point Paul is pulling for here. Let this mind be in you, which was also in Christ Jesus. And remember, if it is, he made himself of no reputation. Remember, if it is, he humbled himself. Remember, if it is, he became obedient, even obedient to death, even the death of the cross. I believe there are people listening to me who recognize that what we need in our lives and in our church is the mind of Christ. Let's pray God would help us. Would you pray with me, please? Heavenly Father, as we come to thee, we thank thee, Lord, for thy wonderful word. Oh, there's so much more here. I haven't touched the hem of the garment, but I pray. I've tried to exalt thee. And I can't wait to get to wherefore God also has highly exalted him and give him a name which is above every name. And if you let me live before you come to get to this next part of this passage, I pray for your enablement. But as we're thinking of the mind of Christ now, emptying self, humbling ourselves, obedient to thee, in everything, in every way, search our hearts by thy Spirit. Tell us what we need, and may we come to thee to supply that need. Our heads are bowed and eyes are closed. I know God's doing something. And when I think about the Lord and his word, I understand what God is doing. The Lord is using these things to develop the mind of Christ in us. And I wonder how many of you, right where you are this moment, need to come and tell the Lord, Lord, keep working on me. Help me keep yielding. More of thee, less of me. I'm dying to self. I want to have your mind. Think the way you want me to think. Behave the way you want me to behave. And I want our church, Lord, to be the most Christ-like it can humanly be while we're here in these robes of flesh. If that's your burden, we're going to play a little of All to Jesus I Surrender, All to Him I Freely Give. I will ever love and trust Him in His presence day to live. And as we do, I'm going to ask you to leave your place or find a place right in front of you to kneel and pray. Here, come into the altar and pray. I think we ought to refresh these altars. They are places to die to self. And as we're playing it now, would you leave your place and come? It's the mind of Christ. I would like for you to take the Word of God, please, and turn with me to the New Testament book of Philippians. If you have your Bible open to the book of Philippians, not long ago I preached through this book of the Bible,
covering every chapter and every verse. And so this particular message was due to come with the concluding remarks about this book of the Bible. If you have your Bible open to Philippians chapter 2, we'll begin reading with verse 12. The Word of God says, "Wherefore, my beloved, as ye have always obeyed, not as in my presence only, but now much more in my absence, work out your own salvation with fear and trembling. For it is God which worketh in you both to will and to do of his good pleasure. Do all things without murmurings and disputings, that ye may be blameless and harmless, the sons of God, without rebuke, in the midst of a crooked and perverse nation, among whom ye shine as lights in the world, holding forth the word of life, that I may rejoice in the day of Christ, that I have not run in vain, neither labored in vain." If you're in the habit of marking things in your Bible, I want you to mark this wonderful expression in the 15th verse. "Ye shine as lights in the world." Ye shine as lights in the world. I'm speaking on the subject, the distinctive Christian. The distinctive Christian. I mean by this, it is the thing that distinguishes your life. It is the thing that everyone knows you for. It is what makes you different from all other people. You are a distinctive Christian. Now, of course, the distinctive Christian has a working knowledge of the Bible, and you're always going to be a student of the Word of God. You know the Lord through your prayer life. You're familiar with Him as you talk to Him in prayer. You love the church because He loves the church and gave Himself for it. Your attitude toward the body of Christ, the pillar ground of the truth in this world, is God's attitude toward the local assembly. You have a grateful heart. And out of that gratitude, you're a giving person. No doubt about it. Because of what Christ has done in you, you're telling other people. You're a faithful witness telling other people. But there's some things I want to take from this book of the Bible and call your attention to these particular things that distinguish you, that make you the distinctive Christian. Notice in this one verse, that you may be blameless and harmless, the sons of God, without rebuke. Those are all wonderful things to say about a Christian, aren't they? In the midst of a crooked and perverse nation. Nation meaning a people group. We live always in the midst of a crooked and perverse nation. So how are you and I different from everyone else in the perverse and crooked nation in which we live? God says that we are to shine as lights in the world, holding forth the word of life. The distinctive Christian, the distinctive Christian. Would someone say of you or of me, that person is a distinctive Christian? The thing we distinguish about his or her life above all else is that person is a Christian. When we talk about the Crown College, which is about to begin its 30th year, seldom mentioned in the life and ministry of our church, but when we talk about the Crown College, we use the byline,
It is a distinctive Christian college. We mean by that that although there are thousands of colleges in America, perhaps you attended a college, you know the name of it. I'm a graduate of the University of Tennessee in Knoxville, Tennessee. And I think of many things about the university that I attended and earned an undergraduate degree before I went on to seminary. But I never think that it's distinctively Christian. Never. I have never thought of it in those terms and have no reason to believe that I ever will think of the University of Tennessee as a distinctive Christian college or university. But when someone thinks of me, they may say, he is my husband. My wife does that for 53 years. My sons may say, that's my father. My grandchildren may say, that is my papa. And I love the sound of that and love them, of course. My brother and two sisters may say, he is my brother. Their children may call me their uncle. And many people, I hope, would say I am a friend to them. But I want to be known above all else as a Christian. I became a Christian when someone took the Bible and explained to me how to know the Lord Jesus as my Savior. They cared enough to tell me I was lost without God and without hope. I thought I was in pretty good shape. I was my mother's best child. If you don't believe me, when you see her in heaven, ask her. If you know my brother, you'd say, well, at least she would say I was her best boy, just one brother. I tried to do right. I tried to be the right leader for my two younger sisters. I was conscientious about it. And when facing the question posed to me as a 13-year-old, nearly 14-year-old boy, are you a Christian? I gave answers that were not satisfactory to the person inquiring. And so he took me down to the pastor's study. They both sat with me and took loving care with the Bible and explained to me that I was lost and separated from God because I was a sinner. They explained to me that sin had a payment, and the payment of sin is death, separation from God. They explained that there was a real hell and a real heaven, and I couldn't go to heaven unless I knew the Lord Jesus as my personal Savior. And they explained to me that I must personally pray and ask God by faith to forgive my sin and trust the Lord Jesus Christ as my personal Savior. And they invited me to pray and ask God to forgive my sin and come into my life and be my Savior. I enjoy telling this because it is the one thing I'm glad to be Ruby's boy and Preston's boy and Tommy's brother and Catherine's brother and Sheila's brother, but the one thing that changed my life forever is when Jesus Christ came to live in me. And I became a Christian. But there are many people who could give as clear a testimony as I could give who may not be able to say the thing that distinguishes my life. They don't have to be preachers. They may be anything in vocational work. But the one thing that distinguishes the life of someone who's a Christian should be that he or she is a Christian. The distinctive Christian. When people know you and they know about you, when they think of you and think of you, is the first thing they think about. He is a Christian. She is a Christian. You may be in the medical profession. You may be working as an attending physician to someone or as a nurse. You may be a businessman, a banker, an attorney,
And when they think of you, do they think of you first and foremost as a Christian? I'm trying to emphasize something to you, and that is that Christ is above all. Christ excels everything else. And when your last breath is taken and you leave this world, when you soar beyond the stars, when you go out to meet God, the thing that matters most is, are you a Christian? If it matters most when all is said and done, then it ought to matter most now, while we have life and breath and influence and opportunity, duty and responsibility. I'm asking you a question. I want you to take it to heart. Are you distinctively a Christian? Are you a distinctive Christian? If someone says, well, I did business with this person and this person was always honest and forthright, I'm happy about that. But would they know that because you were a Christian and they expected that of a Christian? There are just some simple things I want you to write down. And as you write each of them down, I want you to think about your life as I'm thinking about my life. The distinctive Christian. Number one, and we take all these things from this book of Philippians, the distinctive Christian has an understanding of what God is doing in the world. When we begin in chapter 1, we find that Paul is in a prison cell in Rome. Things aren't going the right way as far as human objectives seem to be concerned. He's penning these words from a prison cell. And he writes in chapter 1 and verse 12, "But I would you should understand, brethren, that the things..." Understand that the things which happened unto me have fallen out rather unto the furtherance of the gospel. Paul demonstrates his distinctiveness as a Christian. He demonstrates that he is a distinctive Christian because he has an understanding of what God is doing. He's not flinching from everything that happens to him. He's not complaining. He's not whining about everything that's happened to him. He sees God's hand in all things. He writes later to the church in Corinth that all things are for our sake. Think about your life and my life. Think about what we say, how we respond. You see, it doesn't take long for us to know what people believe. All they have to do is talk a while. And what you emphasize is what you believe. What you talk about is what you believe. What you say in the presence of others, especially as it concerns problems and things that have gone against your grain, tell everyone who knows you what you're really made of. Are you a distinctive Christian? The distinctive Christian has come to understand God's hand in things. He may say something like this: well, it's uncomfortable dealing with this. It didn't turn out exactly the way I expected it to turn out, but I know God is in it. And God will work it out for my good and His glory. The Lord has a reason and objective for this. God's intent will be revealed. If not here in heaven, I'll know. But my faith is anchored in Him. And Paul is saying from a prison cell, I don't want you to be upset about my incarceration. I want you to know that God is in all of this because this is working for the furtherance of the gospel. And God is working when we have an understanding of His work for the furtherance of the gospel. Why did you meet this person? Why did something fail and you had to call on someone else? Why someone else? What went wrong that you had to encounter someone else? Why did you go by that particular place? Why the detour in life? Well, the distinctive Christian understands that God is providing one opportunity after another for him or her to speak about the Lord.
I sound foolish to some of you, I'm sure, but you got that waitress because that waitress needs the gospel witness. And you see that. You had some problem happen in a meal. And it happened and you didn't like it. But instead of losing everything about your testimony, you understand God's given you that to prove there's something different about you than other people they normally meet. And you want them to know that you are a distinctive Christian. So again, the verse says in verse 12 of chapter 1, "But I would ye should understand, brethren, that the things which happened unto me have fallen out rather unto the furtherance of the gospel." Don't miss that, the furtherance of the gospel. This is a gospel opportunity. I'm going to be a faithful witness. And I'm going to distinguish myself as a Christian because Christ is the goal here. And I'm going to speak about the Lord Jesus. Whether it's a fall from a ladder, a time in a hospital, or whatever it may be. Where's God in all of this? See, the distinctive Christian has an understanding of what God is doing. And the Lord Jesus said, "Go into all the world and preach the gospel to every creature." It's God's aim that everybody hear what he's done. That he sent his only begotten Son to bleed and die for our sin. He paid our sin debt, was buried and rose from the dead. They need to know their sins can be forgiven and they can meet God in peace and the Lord can come to live in their lives. So the distinctive Christian has an understanding of what God is doing in the world. Number two, we learn from this book of the Bible that the distinctive Christian is always developing the mind of Christ. That's the big thing. How you think determines how you behave. How you think determines how you react. If you see things clearly, then you can honor God with your life. You see, he beseeches us by the mercies of God to present our bodies a living sacrifice, wholly acceptable unto him, which is our reasonable service, that we may prove and understand the things of God. Look in chapter 2. "If there therefore be any consolation in Christ, if any comfort of love, if any fellowship of the Spirit, if any bowels and mercies, fulfill ye my joy, that ye be like-minded, having the same love, being of one accord and of one mind. Let nothing be done through strife or vainglory, but in lowliness of mind, let each esteem other better than themselves. Look not every man on his own things, but every man also on the things of others." And then God says in verse 5 of chapter 2, "Let this mind be in you, which was also in Christ Jesus." So we're developing the mind of Christ. Christ came for purpose. He was born of a virgin, lived a sinless life, went to the cross and paid our sin debt. He gave himself willingly into the hands of angry sinners to do with him as they pleased. He was seeking always to glorify the Lord. I have seen some changes in my life. Some I'm very grateful for that have helped me in Christian ministry and in Christian things, but most importantly, just to be a Christian, to live the Christian life. You see, you can determine you're going to live by faith or you're going to live by force. You're going to make everything happen or you're going to leave your life in God's hands. That doesn't mean there's no fight in you. Don't ever mistake my surrender to God as a lack of fire and motivation and moving forward. No doubt about it. Christ is the greatest motivator there ever was and ever will be. But the Christian is instructed in the Word of God to distinctively develop the mind of Christ. Let this mind be in you. What can you learn about the mind of Christ? Let's read on. Look at it, please. Are you thinking like Christ?
let this mind be in you, which was also in Christ Jesus. Now, who being in the form of God, thought it not robbery to be equal with God, but made himself of no reputation. He didn't push himself around and say, well, wait a minute. You know who I am? He took upon him the form of a servant and was made in the likeness of men, the Creator God, now in the likeness of men. And being found in fashion as a man, he humbled himself and became obedient. How far did he take this obedience? Unto death. Even the death of the cross, the shameful, humiliating death of the cross. And he says to us, develop the mind of Christ. Be a distinctive Christian. You cannot be a distinctive Christian unless you're developing the mind of Christ. May God help us. That comes from yielding to the Lord. It's bringing your life into accountability to God and yielding to God. And God will do an amazing thing. He'll teach us how to think. As a matter of fact, Jesus gave us this invitation. Would you listen to it? Have you taken it? He said, come unto me. Think of that. God says, you can approach me. Come unto me, all you that labor and are heavy laden, and I will give you rest. Isn't that what the world needs? And then he didn't stop there. He said, take my yoke upon you. Get in here with me and learn of me. What do you learn of him? He doesn't fight his way, push his way, demand his way through life. He said, take my yoke upon you and learn of me. For I am meek and lowly in heart, and ye shall find rest for your soul. Are you a distinctive Christian? Am I a distinctive Christian? Is that the major thing? The big thing that people recognize about my life? Developing the mind of Christ. Then there's a third thing. I'd like for you to write it down. We find in this book of the Bible. And that is to work out your own salvation. Now that sounds strange when we say it first. But this section of Scripture is given to that. Work out your own salvation. That doesn't mean work for your salvation. The Bible says, for by grace are you saved through faith, and that not of yourselves, it is a gift of God, not of works, lest any man should boast. It means find out why you are a Christian. What has God saved you for? What are you to become? Why are you on earth? What's your reason for living? Is there any greater search that people go through than that to find their purpose for being here? I remember an Olympic athlete, a woman who excelled in the sport of soccer. They did a full-page interview of her in USA Today. You can find the article yourself. They had glowing things to say about her athletic prowess, what she could do, how she led her team. Her lifestyle wasn't one that I approved of or God approved of, as far as I'm concerned. What I find in the Bible. But the striking thing she said, I'm now at this age in life with all these accomplishments, voted the number one female athlete in the world. And she said, I still don't know why I'm on earth. Would you like to find out why you're on earth? And come to Christ as your Savior and work out your own salvation. In other words, listen to what the Bible says. For it is God, verse 13 of chapter 2, which worketh in you both to will and to do of his good pleasure. Do all things without murmurings and disputings, that ye may be blameless and harmless, the sons of God, without rebuke, in the midst of a crooked and perverse nation, among whom ye shine as lights in the world. Look what God says
in verse 12, "Wherefore, my beloved, as ye have always obeyed, not as in my presence only, but now much more in my absence, work out your own salvation with fear and trembling." These things are to accompany. You only get one shot at this. It's like everything depends on this. Have a steady hand, because there's going to be fear and trembling here. Oh God, if I miss this, I miss everything. Yes, that's right. If you miss this, you miss everything. God doesn't want everybody to be a preacher. But God didn't just fling people out to do as they please. He created them for His purpose and His pleasure. That's what the Bible teaches. Work out your own salvation and do it with fear and trembling. Make sure you get it right. Fear and trembling. And God is saying that to all of us. And that distinguishes you. It makes you a distinctive Christian. You may be doing something to pay the bills and feed your family, but it is not before you're a child of God. Heaven is your home, and you're investing in eternity. And there's fruit laid up in heaven on your account because of the way you've lived. Are you working out your own salvation? I don't think anything would trouble me more if I didn't know. And it is a continuing search, but why I'm here. God spoke to me early on. I was 18 years old. I'd surrendered at 17. Everybody started talking in high school what they were going to do. One guy said to me, "I'm going to be a medical doctor and you're going to be on a job somewhere working in construction." My principal heard him say this. "And you're going to break your leg and you're going to come crawling into my office to fix your leg." Now, it goes without saying, he was a little smart aleck. My principal heard him say that to me. Here I am, half a century later, still remembering it. And the big idea is not that he was making fun of me or going to do something greater than I was going to do. But the big idea is, what was I going to do? And I surrendered my life. And I said, "Lord, you make the choice for me." Now, that doesn't mean everybody that says, "Lord, you make the choice for me," is going to be a preacher or a pastor or a Christian educator. But it does mean that every Christian should say, "Lord, you make the choice for me. You make the choice for me." I'm so thankful. I came out of the surgery many times. I might say every time. And all these reconstructive spine surgeries. And I said to Dr. Harpering and Dr. Campbell, "I want to talk to both of you right now. Right now." As soon as I came to my senses, I said, "I want to thank you that you studied and applied yourself and you learned how to fix my body and relieve my pain and extend my life. God has done something special with you and you've worked with Him. I want to thank you." I carried one of our members up to see them, and Evelyn and I were standing there when they came out of the surgery. I had my picture made with them. They operated on this particular person. And I said, "Again, I want to thank both of you that you applied yourself like you've applied yourself to be able to do what you did for this young lady, to extend her life and remove her problem." That's meaningful. It was meaningful, I hope, to them. It was meaningful for me to say it. I'm just saying to you, God knows all the answers. Why don't you humble yourself and ask Him for them? The distinctive Christian works out his own salvation. You find out what God made you and saved you for. Let's add another one to the list, may we? We're just trying to take the summary statements
the major things from each chapter. We come to chapter 3 of Philippians. And the next thing is we worship God in spirit. Now that means almost nothing to some of you listening. But let me read it, chapter 3, and then try to explain it. Finally, my brethren, rejoice in the Lord. To write the same things to you, to me, indeed, is not grievous, but for you it is safe. Beware of dogs, beware of evil workers. And he's not meaning literal dogs there. I have been bitten 3 times, so I like to make an application, if you don't mind. And they're always little dogs. Evelyn and I were visiting one day in a colony home, and she was petting the dog and having the greatest time in all the world. And I said, that dog doesn't like me. And she said, oh, you scaredy cat. I said, that dog doesn't like me. And honestly, the dog jumped in the car with me, in the seat, driver's seat, and tried to eat me alive. And she had to get me free from that dog. But these are different kind of dogs. I just had to say that. These are different kind of dogs. Acting like dogs. Beware of evil workers. Beware of dogs. Beware of the concision, those that divide. For we are the circumcision which worship God in the Spirit. Would you mark that? We worship God in the Spirit. God has done something in our hearts. He made us spirit, soul, and body. This is not soul worship. It's not just emotion. It's not just some hullabaloo that somebody tacks something religious on. In your spirit, where God dwells when you've been born again, in your spirit, you worship God. We worship God in the spirit and rejoice in Christ Jesus and have no confidence in the flesh. You see, worshiping God in the Spirit means God teaches us that we put no confidence in the flesh. It's not what Clarence Sexton can do. It's what God can do through a yielded Clarence Sexton. Or what God can do through you as you yield your life to Him. Or would you rather just do what you can do? Though I might also have confidence in the flesh, if any other man thinketh that he hath whereof he might trust in the flesh, I more. And he gives this list. I was circumcised the 8th day of the stock of Israel, of the tribe of Benjamin, and Hebrew of the Hebrews, as touching the law, a Pharisee. You couldn't get any more religious than this. Well, what are you going to say about that, Paul? But what things were gained to me, those I counted loss for Christ. Yea, doubtless, and I count all things but loss for the excellency of the knowledge of Christ Jesus my Lord, for whom I have suffered the loss of all things, and do count them but dung, that I may win Christ, and be found in Him, not having mine own righteousness, which is of the law, but that which is through the faith of Christ, the righteousness of God by faith. Where did he learn that? Where did he get that? Where did he get that? He got it from worshiping God in the Spirit, adoring God, praising God, giving God all the glory. When God made him, he made him with the capacity to have God live in him, the life of God living in him. And the life of God can live in every man. And God, the Creator God, living in us, can be worshipped and adored. And we commune with Him and we learn from Him. We don't only learn about Him, we learn about ourselves and we learn what not to trust. We learn that our faith and trust must be all in Him. You and I cannot be distinctive Christians without worshiping God in the Spirit. That's why we battle so in our own lives, in the life and ministry of our church, to make sure that Christ is preeminent. Nobody comes and shows off. Nobody is the greatest piano playing, singing, whatever. No.
It all has to die and be given to Christ, or they get the glory. The singer gets the glory. The instrumentalist gets the glory. There's something to this thing of worshiping in spirit. And when you learn that, it's life-changing. And the glory just goes to the Lord. It even changes the way you talk about it. Well, thank you. Thank God he used me. Thank God he spoke through me to you. Thank God that it was a blessing. Oh, I worked hard because it's for Jesus. I studied hard. I practiced hard. Whatever it is. Because the Lord deserves that, the best effort I can give him. All the glory goes to him. In a split second, I could lose all this ability or talent. Somebody said, you know, Clarence Sexton, you could have made a great salesperson. And I think to them, I wish they had been with me when I tried my sales job. I was such a flop. Because that's not what God designed me for, equipped me for, made me for. I found out what God made me for. And so, I want you to just get hold of this, that the distinctive Christian worships God in spirit. They keep their spirit refreshed with the things of God. Well, they may be an outstanding laborer somewhere on a magnificent job, or they may be the owner of the company, but in the private secret place of their life, they worship God in the spirit. They adore the Lord. They know what is at the seat and center of it all. And this is what distinguishes them. It's what makes them a distinctive Christian. Let me give you one other thing, and there's many things. This is just a sermon by a preacher trying to encourage you. This fifth thing in chapter 4, look at it, please. And I hope this will encourage you to read the Word of God and let God speak to your heart. And it's in chapter 4, verse 19. But my God shall supply all your need according to his riches in glory by Christ Jesus. And the fifth thing I leave with you is that the distinctive Christian always knows God is enough. That's it. God is enough. He's enough. When you meet someone who knows God is enough, that person's faith can be life-changing for you. It's been life-changing for them. They're not worries and fretters. God's enough. But my God shall supply all your need according to his riches and glory by Christ Jesus. I started college at a little junior Methodist college. It's now closed. It was open for 160-something years. And I got in line that day with a $5 bill. I drove there from Maryville to Madisonville, Tennessee. And they said, tell us about yourself. I said, well, I'm a ministerial student. Oh, wonderful. Here, we've got money for ministerial students. And it was a Methodist school. And they said, the Holston Conference is going to pay your entire school bill. It's a test of faith. Just check the block there and say, I'm a Methodist. I said, but I'm not a Methodist. Now, really, I didn't know a whole lot about what I was. Brother Hagin had helped me understand I was a Baptist. I was just learning. I said, no, sir, I'm a Baptist. I can't check that block. They said, son, don't you understand? How much money did you bring today? I said, I've got $5. $5? As if I said the most foolish thing anybody ever heard. I said, yes, sir, and you can't have it because I've got to buy gas to get home. I got to get back to Maryville. That's where my wife is. Well, they said, let us explain this to you in case you're a little slow. If you just check this block, just check this one block, we will pay for your education because we need ministerial students. And I said, I can't check that block. That says I'm a Methodist.
I'm sure Methodists are wonderful people. I know some very good Methodists, nice Methodists, and some good Methodist preachers. I'm not against Methodists, but that's not what I am. I'm a Baptist. I'm glad they didn't say to me, well, tell me what a Baptist is, because I couldn't have talked long about that. But I checked not the block. I just registered. And I never owed a dime that God didn't take care of. I finished college with no debt after 4 years of it.

0: because my God shall supply all your need according to his riches and glory by Christ Jesus. That was my beginning to be the pastor of this church, the friend of other preachers, and to say to them, do you have the Lord? Do you have the Lord? If you have the Lord, then you have enough. You have enough. Distinguish yourself as a Christian. Be a distinctive Christian and know that God is always enough. Would you bow with me in prayer?
1: In Psalm 105, the first three words, let's say them together. Ready, begin. Oh, give thanks. Try it again, shall we? Oh, give thanks. God wants us to be a people that are in a constant state of giving thanks. That's thanks is the next three words. Oh, give thanks. Where? Say it together, church. Unto the Lord. Oh, give thanks unto the Lord. We've been doing that tonight for the shoes on my feet, plenty to eat, the church I worship and attend, my family. God's been so good. You stop and think of what the Lord has done for us. He's given us salvation. He has justified us. He's declared us righteous. He sanctified us. He set us apart. He sealed us. He adopted us. He put our name in the book of life. He has a place called heaven for us. Number one, three words. What is it, church, tonight? Say it together. Oh, give thanks. The word is thanks. What's the first word? Thanks. What is it? Oh, give thanks. Oh, give thanks. Put them all three together. Ready? Oh, give thanks. There's word number one tonight is the word thanks. Thanks. On this Thanksgiving Eve, oh, give. What's the word? What's the word? Thanks. There's a second word. Call upon his name. Call. Spurgeon says this of call upon his name. It's call him by his names.
2: Everybody tonight has a name by which we are known. Yet there is one name in this universe that is eternally powerful. It's a name unlike any other name. It's a name that's full of grace and a name that's full of truth.
1: Amen.
2: It's a name that redeems. It's a name that encourages. It's a name that supports.
1: Yep.
2: It's a name that gives hope. Yep. It's a name, not the only name by which we are saved. What a name it is.
1: Amen.
2: This phrase tonight, call upon his name, literally means tonight to call him by his name. The Bible says in Philippians chapter number 2 that God had also highly exalted him, giving him a name that's above every name.
1: Yep.
2: The song says there is a name that I love to hear. I love it's sounds like music in my ears, the sweetest name on earth. There is no other name quite like our God. It's a precious name.
1: Amen.
2: It's a pure name.
1: Yep.
2: It's a powerful name.
1: Amen.
2: Our God tonight, his name is Adonai, our great Lord. His name is Yahweh, the self-existent one. His name is Elohim, the all-powerful one and creator. His name is El Shaddai, the all-sufficient one.
1: Yep.
2: His name is Jehovah Rohi, Lord, my shepherd. He is the Lord of Nisei, the Lord, my banner. He is the Lord, Jehovah Jireh, the Lord that will provide. He is the Lord, Jehovah Rapha, the Lord who heals. His name is Jehovah Shalom, the God of our peace. His name is Jehovah Shammah. His name is the Lord of hosts. What a God and what a Savior, what a prayer. He's Messiah, our deliverer. He is the Lord, the Christ, the anointed one. He is Emmanuel, God with us.
1: Mm.
2: What a name our God is this evening. He is the King. The King of all the earth, the King of glory, the King of heaven. He's the King of the saints, the King of nations, the King of Jews, and the King of kings and Lord of lords.
1: Mm.
2: He's the Son of God, the Son of man.
1: Amen.
2: The Good Shepherd, the Prince of Peace, the Prince of Life, the Prince of the Kings of the earth. And he is our God. He is wonderful, he is powerful, he is mighty God, the everlasting Father.
1: Amen.
2: The Lamb, the Light of the world, the Lion of the tribe of Judah, the Lamb of God that takes away the sins of the world.
1: Mm.
2: He is Jesus. He is Jesus Christ. He is Jesus Christ, our righteousness.
1: Amen.
2: He is Jesus of Nazareth.
1: Yep.
2: He is Jesus, the Son of the Most High God. He is our fortress. He is our friend. He is our God. He is our goodness. He is our grace. He is our glory. He is our hope, our high power. And he is God.
1: Amen.
2: He is our rock, our refuge, our

0: salvation, our Savior, our Shepherd. He's our song and our shield this evening. The Bible says in Isaiah chapter number 44, in verse number 6, thus saith the Lord, the King of glory, and His Redeemer, the Lord of hosts, I am the first blessed. And besides me, there is no God.
1: Right.
0: What a name. Yeah. That at the name of Jesus, every knee should bow.
1: Right.
0: Tonight, first, I want to encourage us to call upon His name.
2: Amen. Verse 1, shall we look at it? Oh, give thanks on this Thanksgiving Eve. That's our first responsibility, giving thanks unto the Lord. Second responsibility is call upon the Lord, His name. Make much of His name. Our third responsibility, the Bible says, make known His deeds among the people.
1: Amen. God does not want to be a secret God. When David stood up against Goliath and defeated him, he said, the reason is there's a cause. And what's that cause? So that the whole world may know God in Israel.
2: Amen.
1: God does not want to be a secret God. And God does not want to be a secret Savior either. His plan for us is to go into all the world and preach the gospel to every creature.
2: Mm.
1: The good news is the gospel is for everyone. For whosoever shall call upon the name of the Lord shall be saved.
2: Amen.
1: Christ. Is he told me it's a command? Jesus has commanded us to go and tell the lost how to have eternal life. Jesus came and spake unto them, saying, all power is given unto me in heaven and earth. Go ye therefore and teach all nations.
2: Amen. Amen.
1: And of the Holy Ghost. An obedient Christian is a soul winning Christian.
2: Amen.
1: Here in Psalm 105, we find that thankful Christians will make known what God has done for them.
2: Amen. Let's review verse number 1. Three thoughts. Oh, give unto the Lord. What's the next word? Call upon His name. Talk to Him by His name. Thirdly, make known. Make known His deeds among the people.
1: Amen.
2: The fourth quality on this Thanksgiving Eve, sing unto Him. Sing psalms unto Him. Our singing is not to man. It's singing unto Him.
1: Amen.
0: Thomas was a preacher who, much like our pastor, believed in a lot of singing. He taught in a Bible college and put together a hymn book for his students. He wrote this hymn. He encouraged his students to sing every morning and every evening in their personal devotional time. We know it as the Doxology, published in 1709.
2: Wow.
0: This hymn was sung every Sunday morning in the church where Pastor attended growing up.
2: That's right.
3: Praise God.

0: Amen. We're to give thanks. We're to call him by his name. We're to make known his deeds. We are to sing unto him. And then number five, we're to talk ye of all his wondrous works. Let's talk about Jesus. We talk about so many things, and nothing wrong with talking about sports. Nothing wrong with talking about electronics. There's nothing wrong with talking about cars, automobiles, and shopping. But the Bible says here that he wants us to talk of his wondrous works. When was the last time you gathered together with a friend and said, "Isn't that a beautiful moon tonight? Wasn't that a beautiful sunset and sunrise today? Aren't those trees beautiful? Aren't those flowers wonderful? Isn't that wind, look at that wind as it blows those trees." God says, "I want you to talk about what I'm doing. Stop talking about what you're doing. Stop talking about all this that's so temporal." And so there's, so far, five items to thanks and to talk about his name and make known, number three, and to sing unto him and talk unto him. I like this one. Glory ye in his holy name. Glory. Glory means I'm going to boast. Boast means I'm going to praise.
1: Amen.
0: And tonight, that's our purpose, to bring praise to his name. And so we do that as Brother Webster sings for us.

0: Amen. Verse 1, I'm to give thanks. I'm to call upon his name and talk about his name. I'm to make known his deeds. I'm to, verse 2, number 4, sing unto him. I'm to, number 5, to talk of him. I'm to glory, which simply means to boast and to praise his name. And then he said, I want you to number next. He said, number 7, I want you to rejoice. I want you to rejoice. Heart of gladness to have joy.
1: This world has very little to rejoice about, but for the Christian, for the child of God, there's much reason to rejoice. The Bible says the heart of them will rejoice that seek the Lord. There's not rejoicing in the newspaper. There's not rejoicing.
0: Come on.
1: There's not always rejoicing at the workplace. There's not always rejoicing in the economy, but there's always rejoicing for those that seek the Lord. The Apostle Paul, in Philippians chapter 4 and verse 4, he said, rejoice in the Lord always. And again, I say rejoice. That one verse really sums up our responsibility for rejoicing. Number one, we see that there is a command to rejoice. You see, for the Christian, rejoicing is not optional. Having joy and being happy and praising the Lord and thanking the Lord, that's not when you feel like it. That's a command from the Word of God that we are to rejoice in the Lord. Secondly, we see there's a time to rejoice. And it's not just at 6:30 p.m. on Wednesday night. It's not just Sunday mornings at 10 or 11 or Sunday nights at 6 p.m. But the command is to rejoice in the Lord always.
0: Amen.
1: And how sad sometimes for us that it takes a Thanksgiving season or a Christmas season to stop and rejoice and praise God. But for the Christian, we ought to realize there's a command to rejoice. There's a time to rejoice. But thirdly, there's a reason to rejoice. The Apostle Paul said, rejoice in the Lord.
0: Amen.
1: And I want to tell you, we have reason to rejoice. And a thankful Christian, a thankful person, will truly have a heart of gladness and a heart of joy. And a thankful person will rejoice in the Lord.
0: And then if you'll notice, not only do we rejoice that seek the Lord, verse number 4, so very important, seek the Lord and his strength, seek his face forevermore. Seeking God is number 8.
2: Child, you remember playing that game, hide and seek?
0: Yeah.
2: What would happen? One of your friends would go, or several of your friends would go to hide somewhere, and you would do everything you could to find him or her. You wouldn't stop. You would look everywhere you had to until you saw his face again. In this passage, the psalmist commands us to seek the Lord. Three times we see that word in these two verses, to seek. To seek is to earnestly strive for. To search out by any means. Specifically, the word here is to search out in worship and prayer. To search out God in worship and prayer. To follow is the word here we find in these three parts. To earnestly strive after, to search out by any means, to follow. And here's the good news. Unlike your childhood friend, God is not trying to hide from you. God is not trying to hide from me. He desires to walk with us and to talk with us. Three times this word is found, seek, and we find three benefits. If you look at verse number 3, please, it says, let the heart of them rejoice that seek the Lord. When you seek the Lord, the first benefit we see here, it will bring you great pleasure.
0: Amen.
2: Let the heart of them rejoice. It will cause you to rejoice. It will cause you to have pleasure. Secondly, we see it will bring great power. Seek the Lord. You see in verse number 4, and his what, church?
3: Right.
2: His strength.
0: Yeah.
2: When we seek the Lord, we find great power we do not have on our own. And lastly, it will bring his lasting presence in our lives. Verse number 4, seek his face evermore. When you play hide and seek, what were you doing? Looking for that person to find them, to see their face once again. This Thanksgiving, church, may we be guilty of seeking the Lord, to earnestly strive after, and we'll find great pleasure. They'll be rejoicing. May we be guilty of seeking the Lord, to search out by any means, and we'll find great power we have not known before. May we seek to seek the Lord, to follow after, and we will find his lasting presence, his face evermore.
3: Amen.
0: Lastly, tonight we see in verse number 5, the last word he says, I want you to remember. Thanks, call, make known, sing, verse 2, talk, glory, rejoice, seek. And then he said, I want you to remember. I want you to remember his marvelous works. The word remember is simply this, to remind yourself. As we go to bed tonight or as we get up tomorrow morning, let's remind ourselves. Let's remind ourselves in the morning, if you know Christ, I'm saved. Remind yourself, whatever you find yourself doing, and God bless you, dear ladies, you'll be working in the kitchen undoubtedly. You'll be busy and there'll be so much on your mind, but perhaps if you're up before the rest of the crowd, as you're working, could you remind yourself that you're born again? Can we remind ourselves as we may be doing some things around the house tomorrow, fellas, that God saved us? Remind ourselves that the Holy Spirit of God came and lived within us and he lives within us. Remind ourselves that we're alive and that God has been so good to us. On this Thanksgiving Eve, as we give thanks, there's a ninefold reason to give thanks. Our heads are bowed. Before we conduct the invitation, I'll call him Brother Brent Strofe to lead us in prayer. And then we're going to move right into the invitation and our service will be over. And tonight I want to encourage many of you to come and kneel as couples and individuals and as families. Let's have a word of prayer.
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4: We have a generation today that really doesn't expect God to do miracles. Poor God. He's not what he used to be. He doesn't have the power today that he used to have. No longer can he save multitudes, shake cities. No, my friend, God is still God, and we need to understand that. There's not one shred of scripture that says we cannot have a mighty revival in this day and age in which we live. Most of us don't believe that. You talk about revival, all people do is give a sympathetic smile. And they're simply waiting for Jesus Christ to get here. I'm here as your pastor to tell you, there has never been a greater day, a greater age to live and to preach the glorious gospel of Jesus Christ. And I'm going to tell you something else. God wants you, I said you, sir, you, madam, God wants you to be in the middle of it. God has a mighty plan for you, and we need to stop moaning and groaning and complaining about living in the last days.
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5: Malachi chapter 1, verse number 11, God said, from the rising of the sun, even to the going down of the same, my name shall be great among the Gentiles. And every place incense shall be offered unto my name, and a pure offering, for my name shall be great among the heathen, saith the Lord of hosts. But you have profaned it, and that ye say, the table of the Lord is polluted, and the fruit thereof, even his meat is contemptible. He said also, behold, what a weariness is it, and you snuffed at it, saith the Lord of hosts, and you brought that which was torn, and the lame, and the sick, thus you brought an offering, which I accept into your hands, saith the Lord. But cursed be the deceiver, which hath in his flock a male, and voweth and sacrificeth unto the Lord a corrupt thing. For I am a great king, saith the Lord of hosts, and my name is dreadful among the heathen. Imagine after the service this morning, the men go back to count the money, and they get back there and dump the offering plate out and start to go through it. And somebody says, hey, there's a strange substance in the offering plate. It's kind of sticky and icky. And one guy kind of gets his courage up, and he kind of takes a whiff. He said, I can't believe it. Believe what? I think this morning when the offering plate went by, some nut out there dumped a can of dog food in the offering plate. Said, back home, I have a dog. I give my dog Alpo. He said, I think somebody dumped a can of Alpo in the offering plate this morning. Another guy counting said, let me check. He said, I think you're part right. So I give my dog Gravy Train. This is more like Gravy Train than Alpo, but I can't believe somebody out there would just give God a can of Alpo or a can of Gravy Train in the offering. You say, preacher, you done lost your mind. People have said that for years. Well, listen carefully. I want to read one verse of the Bible to you. Exodus chapter number 22, verse 31. God said, ye shall be holy men unto me, neither shall ye eat any flesh that is torn of beast in the field. Ye shall cast it to the dogs. What does God say? A farmer goes out and finds a cow that's been attacked and ripped. What do you say? He said, don't eat it. Chop it up. Make dog food out of it. give it to the dogs. With that thought in mind, please look in your Bible at Malachi chapter 1. Look at verse number 13. God said, you brought that which was torn. Put it together, friend. What should have been given to the dogs? They're trying to pawn off on God. They're giving Alpo to the Almighty. They're giving God the gravy train. But I'm afraid, my friend, in our life, we do the same thing. Basically, dog food consists of scraps of leftovers. I have a question. Are you guilty of making Jesus Christ the Lord of leftovers? Or really, is he first in your life this morning? Number one, first of all, we find reminiscing over past worship. Look in your Bible, please, at verse number 7. In verse 7, God said, you offer polluted bread upon mine altar. In the Old Testament, every Sabbath, they were to bring loaves of bread and put on the altar. Now, for years, I thought this. The bread stayed there too long. It became hard. It became crusty and moldy. That's not what it says. They brought bread that was already hard, already crusty, already moldy. You say, preacher, what's that refer to? In your life or my life, it refers to the hardness of our heart. Three times, Christ told his disciples, not lost people, hey, you, my fellow believer, you have hardened your heart. What does that mean? What used to thrill you doesn't thrill you. What used to stir you doesn't stir you. In fact, the folks are going to hell. It used to have a point in your life, and now it's kind of ho-hum. We've heard it before. And our hearts are no longer stirred. Why? Because our hearts have become hardened to the things of God. Now, how do we harden our heart? Your Bible tells you, sir, be ye doers of the word, and not hearers only, deceiving your own self. I'll break it down for you. A man stood here one day and preached on soul winning, and God kind of tapped you on the shoulder, said, hey, that co-worker you ought to witness to, that relative you ought to witness to, hey, but I'm going to do it. But you didn't do it. Okay. The missionary come and preached on soul winning, and again, God tapped you on the shoulder and said, hey, remember that person, that friend? Yeah, you remember, you have a witness. Yeah, boy, I'm going to do it, but you don't. The evangelist comes and pours his heart out and pleads and begs, witness to your friends. And man, God gets a hold of you, maybe even shakes you. But you don't do it. There comes a time when somebody stands right here, preaches on soul winning. You sit there. Other believers come down the aisle. Other believers come to pray for lost people. You stand between the aisle. Hey, man, you say, hey, I'm doing great. No, you aren't. No, you aren't. You're just as guilty as the first time God spoke to your heart, but you've hardened your heart against God. What's the Bible say? When God speaks to your heart, don't fight it. The Bible says, blessed is the man that trembles at my word. God said, hey, when I speak to your heart, don't fight it. Rejoice in it. Why? Because the great God of heaven has condescended to speak to your heart, to make something out of you for his honor and his glory. See, I've been at this a while. I've been in some churches 15, 16 times for revival. There's some people never raise a hand for prayer, never walk an aisle, not because they're so super spiritual, no. Why? Because they've hardened their heart against God. Friend, will you hear me? Some of you folks say, preacher, years ago, I went to church camp. Boy, God stirred my heart, and I had revival. I come home, I wanted to read my Bible, forgot about television. I spent with Brother Mark, that's in the past. Will you hear your Bible? Will thou not revive us? Again, get a hold of that, friend. What God's done in your heart in the past, God is not a has-been. He can do it again. How about this? Will thou not revive thy people? What's the phrasing? In the midst of years. What's that phrase, in the midst of years, mean? It means this. It's been a long, long time. You say, preacher, boy, the last time God spoke to my heart powerfully was a long time ago. Hey, will thou not revive thy people in the midst of years that they might rejoice in thee? Understand that. But here's the thing, if you get revived this week, it's on the same basis as happened in the past. What is that basis, preacher? Being honest with God. Thus saith the high and lofty one, the Bible says, that inhabiteth eternity, whose name is holy. I dwell in a high and holy place with him also, is of a humble and a contrite spirit, to revive the heart of the humble and revive the spirit of the contrite one. Yet four times God said, you're going to have revival, friend. You got to stop playing the blame game. You got to stop blaming your wife, blaming the preacher. You got to get honest before God with a broken heart. Say, God, I failed. And that's the first step in revival. Many years ago, a young man went to grad school and come back to work for his father, owned a large factory. On Monday morning, the boy had a three-piece suit, white shirt. He's ready to go. He walks into his dad's office. Dad said, son, three doors down on your right, that's your office. Young boy went down, opened the door. It was a janitor's closet. He walked back to his dad and said, Dad, what is this? That's a janitor's closet. He said, son, I want to tell you something. When I started this factory, I had nothing. He said, you're starting at the bottom. Someday you may run this place. I want you to have concern for everybody who works here, be it a janitor or a vice president. He said, son, in that closet down there, you'll find some work clothes. Your name is stitched on the pocket like everybody else around here. He said, there's a cart in there. Take that cart, go to all seven floors every day. He said, you find a plant needs plant watering. You water it. It needs trimming. You trim it. It needs replacing. You place it. He said, son, that's your job. Boy, the guy did great. He did fantastic for about 2 months. One day he walked in his dad's office, said, Dad, hey, I got a couple of friends coming from grad school. Can I have a couple of days off? The father said, son, man, I'm proud of you. You've done so well. The plants look the best they've ever looked. He said, by the way, Dad, could I use the company limousine? Let me check. He said, yeah, you can have it a couple of days. One more thing, Dad. He said, would it be okay if I had some business cards made up? The dad said, what? He said, can I have some business cards? He said, what you want them for, I don't know, but go ahead, son. On a given day, the boy gets to the big limousine, drives out to the airport, picks up his two buddies. They're driving back into town. One of his friends said, by the way, what is it you do? Your father's factory? Oh, he said, here's my card. On the card was his name and two words, plant manager. Now, I like that little story. I like that story. Will you hear me, friend? Will you hear me? Hey, you don't get right with God playing the name game. God's not impressed by a name game. God's impressed when you humble yourself. Say, God, I haven't been what I should have been. I haven't been doing what I should have been doing. But I want the joy back, the blessing back. I want revival. That's step in coming back to God Almighty. Number one, first of all, they were reminiscing over past worship. Number two, they had rejection of the Word of God. Now, watch this carefully. Remember, every time in this chapter, when you read the word of the Lord, it refers to God speaking. Today, God speaks to us how? Through this book right here. Look in your Bible, please. Chapter 1, verse 1, the word of the Lord. Verse 2, saith the Lord, later on, saith the Lord. Verse number 4, halfway through, thus saith the Lord. Verse number 6, saith the Lord of hosts. Verse number 8, saith the Lord of hosts. Again, verse number 9, the last phrase, saith the Lord of hosts. Verse number 10, saith the Lord of hosts. Verse number 11, saith the Lord of hosts. Verse number 13, thus saith the Lord of hosts. Verse number, again, in that chapter, in that verse, saith the Lord. Verse 14, saith the Lord of hosts. Understand, 12 times in that chapter, God said, here's my word, hear it, believe it, obey it. You know why they were in such a rotten condition they were in? They had neglected the Word of God. Friend, do you spend time in the Word of God? You say, preacher, I don't have time. I've got a job. I've got a wife. There's some things I like to do. Now, let's kind of break it down, okay? I know some guys today, you can spend 3 or 4 hours a night watching television. I'm not talking bad stuff. One of ESPN's 87 channels, okay? I know some guys this morning, watch it. Women, get ready to say amen. You'll like this one. I talked to some guys this morning. You got a callus on your thumb. I know where it come from. So is your wife. Holding a channel changer. Punching in those numbers. Amen. All right. Wait. You can watch television 3 or 4 hours a night. Hey, are you telling me you can't give Christ 15 minutes a day to read your Bible and pray? I talked to some people tonight, this morning. You got a computer. I'm not saying you misuse it, but you sit there 2 or 3 hours. Now, I'm computer illiterate. I really am. Except I know one thing about a computer. You got a computer, you've got a mouse. Oh. I'll be right there at the judgment seat of Christ. Jesus say, hey, did you read my word? Well, Lord Jesus, I didn't get around to it because I spent my time with a mouse. I'm sure that will impress the Lord. I hope he says, you're a rat. That's what I hope he says. But anyway, what are you saying? Hey, we got time for television, time for computers, time for sports, time for hobbies, time to hunt, time to fish, time for cars, time to shop, and we can't give Christ 15 minutes a day. You say, preacher, I just don't have the time. Now, wait. I'll break it down for you. Every day you read your Bible and prayed, a total of 15 minutes. You know how much your time that would be, friend? That would be a whopper, a smidgen, over 1% of your time. Get honest, come on. Can you really look me in the eye and say, after all Jesus has done for me, he died for me. Some of you, he changed your life. Some of you, he saved your marriage. Are you going to tell me, after all Christ has done for me, he's not worth 1% for you? You got a wrong priority, friend. He's worth more than that. And the Word of God will change your life and change your home and change your attitude. But my friend, it does no good laying on a shelf when you happen to find it Sunday morning to bring to church. Spend time in the Word of God. I love Psalm 1. Blessed is the man that walketh not in the counsel of the ungodly, nor standeth in the way of sinners, nor sitteth in the seat of the scornful. But his delight is in. His delight is in. I like that phrase. His delight is in the law of the Lord. That's the Bible. You delight in the Bible? And what's it say? His delight is in the law of the Lord. In this law does he meditate day and night. Then your Bible says he shall be like a tree that is planted. Please don't miss this. That's not my illustration. That's God's illustration of a Christian that spends time in the Bible. What's he like? Around the bush? I don't know. He's like a tree that is planted. Now, ladies, God bless your heart. It probably started in the Garden of Eden somewhere, okay? One thing ladies like to do is move their furniture around inside the house. Say amen, gentlemen. Now, four times a year, I move the furniture around inside the house. I work for Allied Van Lines. I've moved furniture so long, okay? Now, hear me, dear ladies. You may like to move the furniture around inside the house. You do not move the trees around out in the yard. Now, I realize it's not because you don't want to. I realize that, but we have a major problem here, okay? The trees have roots. The roots go down. They grip the soil. The wind blows. The blizzard howls. The ice forms. The rain descends. The wind howls. And that tree, it stands there. Why? Because it is planted. Get it? God said a Christian who spends time in the Bible, his Christian life is not up and down, victory and defeat. He's stable. He's strong. He grows. He's victorious. He bears fruit. Why? Because he makes time and takes time for the Word of God. In World War II, there was a missionary to Japan. His name was Campbell. When the war broke out, because he was an American, they put him on public display. They put him in a cage, three sides, heavy iron bars. Behind him, thick oaken boards. Missionary Campbell said this, being a medical doctor, he said if he was lucky, he got half a cup of water and half a slice of bread every day, if he was lucky. He said being a medical missionary, he could feel his strength filtering out. So one day he's sitting there with his back against this board wall. He prayed, he said, Lord Jesus, you want to take me home? That's wonderful. Lord, you want me to stay here? You got to provide some sustenance. He said, Lord, I just can't go on much longer. Said the maltreatment was horrible. Japanese people come by, cuss him, spit on him, threw all kinds of filth in the cage. So he was sitting there, kind of depressed and defeated. She sat there. He heard a noise. The noise got louder and louder. And Missionary Campbell said he looked over. As he looked over, all of a sudden, one of those thick boards is splintered, and a rat stuck his head out and looked around. Missionary Campbell said he was so weak and so hungry, his first thought was, maybe I can catch the rat and kill it and eat it. And he lunged for the rat, and the rat went back in the hole. He sat there disappointed because he'd missed. A little later again, he heard that same sound, and again, the rat stuck his head out and looked around. Again, Missionary Campbell, in his weakened condition, tried to reach over and grab the rat, but the rat went back in the hole. He said, okay, the next time, I'll let the rat get his front legs out. Then I have trouble getting back in. I can catch it, kill it, and eat it. He sat there, heard that gnawing noise again, saw the board splintering. The rat stuck his head out and looked around, got his front legs out. Missionary Campbell lunged for the rat. The rat took off running out of the hole, ran between the bars. It was gone. And he sat there depressed, defeated, didn't he? Looked over and said, I must be hallucinating. Gold was pouring out of that hole. The rat had chewed through the board. The missionary Campbell said, in his weakened condition, he reached over and scooped up a handful, and it wasn't gold. It was corn. And he realized behind him was a Japanese granary. Very quickly, he blocked that hole up. And every night, when no one was around, he'd open the hole, get some corn, eat the corn. By doing so, he made it safely through the war. But here was his testimony. I was so weak, so defeated. I was ready to eat a stinking flea-infested rat. And right behind me was enough food to feed an entire army. Oh, fellow believer, you don't have to be defeated. Here's God's food. It'll change your life, give you power, give you victory. If you'll spend time in the Word of God, it will change your life. God help us. Put away our excuses. I'll ask again, is Christ worth 1% of your time? Or are you so greedy you got to have it all? God help you, friend. God help you. Number three, I'm through. They had reservations about the worth of God. Look in your Bible at verse number 14. Here's what God says to these people. They're saying, is God worth serving? In verse number 11 first. In verse 11, from the rising of the sun, even going down the same, my name shall be great among the Gentiles, and every place incense shall be offered unto my name, and a pure offering, for my name shall be great among the heathen, saith the Lord of hosts. Now, watch what happens here. They have reservations. Is God worth serving? Now, get ready. God drops a hammer, friend. Look at verse 14. They're sitting there saying, oh, does it pay to serve God? Is God worth our time, our effort? Is God worth going to His house? Is God worth reading His Bible? Is God worth praying to? Look in your Bible, verse 14. Here's God's response. But cursed be the deceiver, which hath in his flock a male, and voweth and sacrificeth unto me a corrupt thing. Think of this, friend. God tells these backslidden believers, what does He say? He said, cursed be the deceiver. They were saved, but God called them a deceiver. Now think. Who else in the Bible is called a deceiver? God puts it pretty tough here, friend. Huh? In the Bible, Satan is called a deceiver. Oh, you say, Brother Mark, God would never call His people for the name of the devil. Great. Jesus said, I'm going to Jerusalem, hang on a cross, and die. And Peter gets right in Christ's face. And Peter says, not so, Lord. What did Christ tell Peter? Right to his face. Get behind me, Satan! He said, Peter, you're a hindrance to what I'm trying to do. You're an offense to me, Peter. Because you live like the devil, act like the devil, talk like the devil. Oh, my friend, what would God say to us today? He said, you live just like Satan, and you're an asset to what he's trying to do. Now, go back. Here's the key. Then God glorifies His name. That's the purpose of living, is to glorify His name. Not my name, His name. That's why God saved you, to glorify the name of Christ. Paul said, that Christ may be magnified in my body. Man, that's the purpose of it. Let people know that Jesus Christ didn't die and was put in a tomb and stink and rot. The purpose is let them know He's alive today. Because living in us. Look at your Bible. Verse 11, I read it three times. God mentions His name. Verse 14, I am a great king, saith the Lord of hosts. My name, there's His name again, is dreadful among the heathen. Think of the name of God as I close. How are we saved? We are saved when we ask Christ to save us. In the Old Testament was a prophet named Joel. Joel, you wrote a book of the Bible. Joel tells us, how do we become a Christian? Job would say, I wrote this in my book. Ready? Whosoever shall call on the name of the Lord shall be saved. How we become a Christian? We realize we can't save ourselves. We acknowledge Christ died for us, and we ask Him to be our Savior. Let's go to the New Testament. A man called Peter preaches at Pentecost, a street meeting with thousands of people there. While he is preaching, the conviction is so intense, the crowd disturbs the service and said, Peter, what do we have to do? How do we become a Christian? What did Peter say? Here it is. Whosoever shall call on the name of the Lord shall be saved. Let's go to the greatest theologian ever lived, a great preacher, a brilliant mind, the Apostle Paul. Paul, you wrote a great book on doctrine, the book of Romans. Paul, tell me, how do I become a Christian? Paul would say in Romans chapter 10, verse 13, here's what I wrote. Whosoever shall call on the name of the Lord shall be saved. Let's go to one more source. The Supreme Court. God's Son meets a woman at the well, a woman living in sin, a woman living in adultery. And yes, she's a religious woman. And Christ talks to her about salvation under the guise of getting water out of the well. He's not referring to baptism. He's referring to satisfying the thirst that's in her heart. And the woman said, sir, how do I get this water? What did Jesus say? Hear it. If you would ask, thank God, that's it. If you'll ask Christ to come into your heart and be your Savior, He'll do that and He'll change your life. Let's go to number two. How about baptism? Have you been baptized after you're saved, not to be saved, after you're saved by immersion? Why do I say that? Because how we baptize? In the name of the Father, the Son, and the Holy Ghost. You say, I'm a Christian, I'm not baptized. Shame on you. I'm sorry you don't think Jesus Christ is worth getting wet for. God help us. God help us. What else is the name of God? Prayer. How do we close our prayers? In Jesus' name. How much time do you really spend in prayer? I'm not talking about public prayer. I'm not talking about saying grace at the table. How much time do you spend in prayer? As a family member, you ever opened the door, stepped in the room, and saw you pray. All of our failure comes for one reason. We fail to pray. The last night in the garden, Jesus as the disciples said, wait here and pray, man. It's crunch time. The next day, He bears the sin of the world. Your sin, my sin. He said, pray. He goes up and hears a snoring noise. He comes back there asleep. He goes up and wakes them up. Goes up and prays again. Comes back there asleep again. Goes up and prays again, comes back, they're all asleep. That night, everyone flees and forsakes Christ. Why? Here it is. Put it in your life. They were sleeping when they should have been praying. I know you'll agree with this statement. The greatest invention in the history of mankind is the alarm clock. I didn't get any amens on that, preacher. Okay. Now here you are, you're in bed tomorrow morning, ready? The alarm clock goes off. Ding, ding, ding, ding, ding. You hit the snooze alarm. 5 minutes later, ding, ding, ding. 5 minutes later, ding it. 5 minutes later, duck. I'm talking to some people today, I'd wager, you have a callus on your index finger from hitting the snooze alarm. Really, okay. Pretty soon, duh, hey, with great spiritual discipline, you force open your right eyeball. You look at the alarm clock. I'm going to be late for class, late for school. You have no time for a shower. Praise God for double deodorant, okay? Put your deodorant on. You gargle something. Did you pray? No, you're planning to fail. Every time the disciples failed, why? They failed to pray. And you fail to pray, you're going to fail that day. You'll miss an opportunity to witness. You'll say something you shouldn't have said. Why? Because you did not pray. Prayer is so very, very, very important. One more thing about this name. Are you ashamed to witness in the name of Jesus? Huh? I know Christians like that. They get embarrassed to talk about Jesus. God help us, friend. We ought to be proud to talk about Jesus Christ. After what He's done for you and I. But instead, we want to be politically correct. Instead of biblically correct. We become cowards and slink away. God help us when we're ashamed of him. Years ago in Boston, Toscanini, the great leader of symphony orchestras, gave a concert. People in the know said it was the greatest concert he ever gave. Now remember, he's in Boston, very staid, very wealthy. They never show emotion. Toscanini was giving this great concert when he got through and stood up politely clapping. All of a sudden, they started clapping and hollering and yelling. That never happens in one of those things. And, boy, they wouldn't stop. So pretty soon, Toscanini had an encore. When he got through with that, he said, people are running down the aisles. People are standing in their chairs. They're clapping and hollering and yelling. A writer from the Boston Globe was there. He said, the people at that concert were acting more like the drunken bums in the bleachers at Fenway Park watching the Red Sox than the folks that come to an event like that. When he got through with number two, the place went wild. They're screaming, whistling, yelling. He had the third encore. He bowed. They pulled the curtain. He turned and faced the orchestra. Here's what he said. He said, you guys are nothing. You're nothing at all. You're absolutely nothing. He made a strange statement. He was a very proud man. Oh, he said, and Toscanini, I'm nothing. I'm nothing at all. I'm simply nothing. Then he said this, but Beethoven is everything. Beethoven is everything. Ladies and gentlemen, hear me and hear me well. Mr. Toscanini was wrong. Beethoven is not everything. Jesus Christ is everything. He's King of Kings. He's Lord of Lords. He deserves to be treated like who he is and like who you claim he is in your life. He deserves more than dog food, scraps, leftovers. Read your Bible. Seek ye first the kingdom of God. And his righteousness. How about it? How about it in your life? Will you bow your head for prayer? Our heads are bowed, our eyes are closed. Two questions. Number one, please take on this, please, please, please. A million years from this morning, you'll wish you had of. Here's a question. If you were to die today, are you 100% certain you'd go to heaven? Can you point to a time in your life? I'm just not talking about praying a prayer. I'm talking about realizing you were a sinner, realizing you could not save yourself, and then asking Christ to come into your heart and be your Savior. You say, preacher, I don't remember a time like that. I'm not sure I'm on the way to heaven, but I'm concerned about it, and I'm glad you are. Who today will say, Brother Mark, I'm not sure I'm a Christian. I want you to pray for me. I would be honored to pray for you. I'll not point you out. I'll not embarrass you. I'll not try to drag you down an aisle to an altar. But if you're not certain you've made that great decision to accept Jesus Christ, you say, preacher, I'm not sure. Pray for me. Will you just right now, quickly and quietly, lift that hand up toward heaven. Let me see it. Put it right back down. I'm not sure, preacher. Here's my hand. Pray for me. Up and right back down. Thank you. Anybody else? I'm not really sure, preacher. As you pray for a friend, include me in that prayer. Anybody else? I'd love to pray for you. Up and right back down. I'll give you 10 seconds and I'm going to change it. 5 seconds. When you hit hell, it's too late to pray. This morning I can't. Anybody? Quickly, quickly. Thank you so much. Now, I'm talking to Christians. It's been a long time since God spoke to your heart, but don't you dare blame God. It's your hardened heart. He's tried. The Word of God's tried. But your hardened heart has hindered his working in your life. I'm talking to believers this morning. You got time for everything and everybody. Television, computers, friends, hunting, shopping, fishing, cars. And you can't give Christ a measly 1%. Then, buddy, you're giving him Alpo and you're giving him gravy train. Shame on you. I'm talking to some Christians today, you've never followed Christ in believer's baptism. Man, he was red with blood even before Calvary for your sin. And you sit there and say he's not worth getting wet for. He sure is. I'll tell you that right now. I'm talking to Christians. You have no prayer life. Your family never sees you pray. Of course, you know, you say, I don't have time for Bible reading. You never witness. Are you happy today? Throwing Jesus Christ the leftovers, the dog food. I hope you aren't. Because I know he's not happy with that. With our heads bowed and our eyes closed, who'll say, preacher, I'm a Christian, but God spoke to my heart today. The Spirit of God dealt in my life. There's some adjustments I need to make, some priorities I need to establish, some sin I need to confess. I need to get baptized. I need a boldness in my witness. Preacher, I'm a believer, but God dialed my number and God spoke to my heart this morning. Brother Mark, pray for me as a Christian. Could I just see your hand right now? Look it up. Let me see it. Hi, get up there high. Let God see it. God bless you. There's probably 20 hands right there. Anybody else? Thank you, sir. Thank you, sir. Thank you, sir. Thank you, sir. Thank you, sir. Thank you, God. Thank God for the men today. Who else? Yes, ma'am. I see that. Anybody else? Thank you, my brother. God bless you. Anybody? Thank you, sir. Yeah, I see up there. God bless you, ma'am. God bless your heart. I'm going to ask it one more time. I'm going to wait 10 seconds and I'm going to pray. Preacher, you say, God stirred my heart this morning. Thank God he did. He's trying to break through in your life. Don't hinder him. Don't stop him. Let him have his way today. Last call. Anybody else today? Either preacher, I'm not really sure I'm saved, or else I'm saved, but God spoke to my heart. Pray for me as a child of God. You got 10 seconds. Up and right back down. Anybody else? Thank you. Anybody else? Thank you. Thank you, son. Thank you, sir. Ma'am, thank you back there. God bless your heart. On the aisle, I see it. God bless you. Father, thank you for visiting us. And God, I thank you for people that when you speak, they can sense it, they can hear it, and they want to obey it. And God, I pray for a good number of people this morning you talked to. Only you know what you talked to them about. You're the only one who needs to know what you talked to them about. But Father, I pray at this invitation, there'll be a reevaluation. A reevaluation of our treatment of Jesus Christ, our neglect of him. A reevaluation of our failure to tell others about him and our follow him in baptism. God, I'm praying during this song, revival might come to the hearts of people as they obey you today. Pour the Holy Ghost out on this place. Do something mighty for your honor and your glory. Folks that need to come, God, I'm praying, may they drive away every lie that hell gives them. May they come today to get right with you and to elevate you from just being the Lord over a gravy train to being the Lord of their life. In Jesus' name. Amen. 485. Have thine own way, Lord. Remain seated.
6: Our Father, we thank thee for this day and for thy love and mercy. And as we launch into this pastor's college, we realize we're leaving the shore. Now we're on a journey. And we want to reach the appropriate destination, the one of thy choosing. And I pray that all things will work together and we shall see the total picture of what we should see. Help us now. In Christ Jesus' name we pray. Amen. I've done this many times, that is, conduct a pastor's college. I remember the first time I dared to do this, I had to get to the place in my life where I could get over the idea that I don't need to be telling anyone what to do. And the truth is, I'm just trying to share things from my heart with your heart that the Lord has used in my life. An exchange of ideas, if you would. And so I want to place these things before you, and I'm praying that God will use them in a very special way in your life. When planning this particular pastor's college, I thought I will call this the Signature Pastor's College. And if you were talking about the ministry that God has given me or God has given us in this church or in our college, these are the signature things, the things that are, I trust, things that people remember. This is the way we do it. This is the way God has led us. And I want you to write a few things down so that you keep quotes. I don't speak to be heard. I speak to be repeated. And I think that's what all of you should do. You should not speak just to be heard if you think, I'm going to speak to be heard. No, you want to speak to be repeated. And the exponential growth of that, the moving forward of that, getting down the line with what you said, one person telling another person, works wonderfully well in the principle we talk about of being able to teach others also. If you have this notebook open to Volume 1, the Signature Pastor College, I want you to know that we're on a venture to try to make a difference in the world, to truly make a change, to change the world. God helping us. But the change that we'll be able to make in the world is directly related to the change we allow the Lord to make in our lives. The difference that we make with our lives is in direct proportion to the difference we allow God to make in our lives. So if you're trying to say, I want to make a difference, great. Then what difference has God made in your life? We need not expect to be used of God to make a difference in the world if we're not yielded to the Lord to allow the Lord to make a difference in our lives. Now, this is vital to all that we're doing, and may God guide us in this in every way. I've written a letter.

to help you gain an understanding, to gain an understanding of what we're about. Welcome to the Signature Pastors College. And I make this statement, our mutual love for the Lord Jesus Christ brings us together. I'd like to underline that expression. Our mutual love for the Lord Jesus Christ brings us together. What do we have in common? What we have in common is Christ and our love for Christ. I am a Christian. I was led to Christ by a personal soul winner. I like to state it that way because I believe in soul winning and personal soul winning. I believe it's what God has given us to do, and because I believe that Jesus Christ tasted death for every man, and that we never offer the gospel to the wrong person, we ought to be trying to get the gospel to all people. And I give this expression, biblical Christianity has become a way of life for me. The Scripture being the sole authority for our faith and practice, biblical Christianity. And I'll talk more about that in just a little bit. I am a member of an independent Baptist church, and we identify with a family of Baptist friends worldwide. Now, there are many people who are not Baptists who befriend us, and we befriend them. But I am a Baptist by conviction, and I know why I am a Baptist. I think the thing that we have that is so desperately needed is the emphasis we place on individual soul liberty and the priesthood of every believer. And so we'll talk more about that also. And so I want you to remember this expression, biblical Christianity, and remember this expression, Baptist friends. Then we're committed to the global gospel initiative given to us by the Lord Jesus Christ. This may be just another way of saying the Great Commission, but the truth of the matter is it ought to be an initiative. It'll be something we do, this global gospel initiative. Now, I'm going to be very frank with you. I'm going to try to get you engaged in this global gospel initiative, and I'm going to try to get you to be able to define what you mean by biblical Christianity, and I'm going to try to help you to be able to express to others and articulate well what you mean by saying I am a Baptist, and by a Baptist by conviction. I've written a little statement at the bottom, and this is so important to me, I trust important to you. Our faith is a treasured heritage, not a contemporary experiment. Our faith is a treasured heritage, not a contemporary experiment. Now, there are those who do not continue in the heritage of the servants of the Lord. There are people who are Baptists who don't continue in the heritage of the servants of the Lord. There are people who think, well, getting off track just a little bit doesn't make that much difference, does it? Well, we need to know what the track is. What is the course God has laid out for us? For me, I'm continuing in the heritage of the servants of the Lord. And I ought to be vigilant about that, guarded about that. I'm free. I'm absolutely free. I'm not all bound up about the thing. But I do owe something to a generation that came before me that paid a great price for me to have what I have. And I don't want to betray those people, and I don't want to misdirect the people coming after me. And so we'll talk more about this heritage, this treasured heritage, this truth heritage, this biblical heritage, biblical Christianity. And may God guide us. I thought I'd share with you an open letter I give to our church members, because you may take everything off of it that has any indication that it's for Temple Baptist Church in Powell, Tennessee, and if you like it, use it in your church. As a matter of fact, that goes for everything else in the notes that I give you. If you'd like to use them, use them. Speaking the truth in love, I've taken this as a motto for our church, speaking the truth in love. The church is the pillar and ground of the truth. May God help us to be fellow helpers to the truth. There's so many verses God gives us about truth that I'll bring to your attention in these days. But the Temple Baptist Church, and that is always followed by speaking the truth in love. Not just speaking the truth, but speaking the truth in love. Remember, the Lord Jesus was full of grace and truth. Grace and truth. And some people say, well, I want to be very graceful about all things, and I just want to love everybody. Wonderful, but make sure you've got the truth with it. Someone said, well, I'll tell you the truth. It doesn't make any difference how I say it. It does make a difference how you say it. It ought to be said in the spirit of Jesus Christ. So speaking the truth in love.
I've written some things here.

I hope that will help you. To our members, I say you're a vital part of a church that has a vision for the world and a desire to provide a church home for every family. Now, there we're connecting our Jerusalem with the uttermost parts of the earth. Most of the time, we get so involved in our Jerusalem to the neglect of the uttermost parts of the earth. At other times, we get so involved in the uttermost parts of the earth that we neglect our Jerusalem. But in God's design, Jerusalem, Judea, Samaria, and the uttermost parts of the earth, it all ought to be done together. And may God guide us that way. So that's why it's written in that little sentence, just the way it's written. Let us be committed to pray for each other. Church membership means opportunity and responsibility. What would you say church membership means? I say it means opportunity and responsibility. I hope you will not only enjoy knowing about the ministries of your church, but you will become wholeheartedly involved. God has gifted the local assembly with what is necessary to instruct and encourage Christ-likeness in all believers. The Lord has given all of His children a place of service. Our homes and our workplaces provide for us this God-given opportunity to serve as Christians in a Christ-like manner. Every day and in every place in which we live, each believer is to be wholeheartedly engaged in the ministry of the Lord. Think of the impact we can have on our community for Christ if we gather the Christian influence of our church in this way. In other words, we're not confining what we do to Sunday. It's unleashing the body of Christ in the work of the community and worldwide evangelism. All believers are to be engaged in the work of the ministry, speaking the truth in love. Our ministry is not to be limited to a day of the week or a certain location any more than our worship is to be limited to the days we attend church or our witnessing limited to a time of organized visitation. To restrict the ministry of the Lord in such a way is to restrict the Christian life. Our involvement in serving the Lord ought to come from our gratitude for all the Lord has done and continues to do for us. Our ministry to the Lord comes from the heart. It is not created or sustained by external pressure. It is a willing service that brings a deep joy and great satisfaction. As the church functions together as a body of believers, the body is strengthened and grows in the grace and knowledge of the Lord Jesus Christ. When we organize ministry opportunities and train people for more effective service, we do it to extend the Lord's work. Specific ministries allow us to care for people, to give attention to areas of the Lord's work that tend to be neglected or that need special emphasis, and provide a measure of personal accountability. Although there is but one goal in ministry, the glory of the Lord, there are many places of service. What are you willing to do in your ministry to the Lord? Devotedly yours, Clarence Sexton, pastor of the Temple Baptist Church. So I think it's good to be able to get in the hands of your people a letter, a statement about what you're all about. And the whole idea here basically boils down to two things: that we're reaching people with the gospel and teaching people the Word of God. Reaching and teaching, reaching and teaching. I'd like you to remember those two words if you'll write them down there in the place provided: reaching and teaching. And you should be able to put everything you do under one of those things: reaching or teaching. Reaching and teaching. We believe in the working church, and we'll talk about that. And the working church is a church that worships, and out of that worship works 168 hours in the week. We meet to worship God, and out of that worship and adoration of the Lord, we serve the Lord. Even in our church services, we should reflect that attitude, because even in the hymn singing, we should sing songs about the greatness of God so that then we can sing songs about serving our great God. I wouldn't begin a service with "We'll work till Jesus comes." I want to sing a song about how great God is, and then we'll sing a song about "We'll work till Jesus comes." So the whole thing is reflected in the way we worship, and this regulative worship we'll talk more about. The lectures we'll give from this first notebook are given here. The schedule is given, these signature things. And then we begin, and I'm praying all the time about where would we begin. Before we get into the first lecture, I gave you some scripture memorization and meditation. I won't go through all of these, but I want you to notice on page 8 that there are
verses that have to do with one another. Members one of another, ministers the same one to another, serving one another, bearing one another's burdens, forgiving one another, admonishing one another, taught of God to love one another, considering one another, speaking not evil of one another, using hospitality one to another, edifying one another, forbearing one another, the same mind one toward another, preferring one another, exhorting one another. And you may give these verses in your bulletin or something and emphasize one a week until you go through all of them, and or maybe keep them a little longer than that so that people understand the responsibility we have to the Lord and to one another as believers. Now, the very first lecture I want to give is on speaking the truth in love. And if you have your Bible, you'll open your Bible to the book of Ephesians. Now, Paul's ministry is characterized by this expression, speaking the truth in love. Speaking the truth in love. And as we look at the beginning of the church at Ephesus, we uncover some amazing secrets of the New Testament church. And I want you to make notes of these secrets. Now, here's what we're after. If we can find a Bible pattern for things, then that Bible pattern will serve as a pattern for all we do. Back to the Scripture. I'm going to repeat to you many times, we need a revolution back to the Bible. A revolution back to the Bible. You're standing on Bible ground. You're practicing biblical Christianity. People say, well, what are you? Well, we're people who believe in biblical Christianity. There are many deviant things going on in the name of Christianity today, but we go back to the Bible. And as much as possible, when we're expressing doctrine, we use Bible language. And so we take this example of the New Testament church that was started in Ephesus, and we follow that church plant and planting of that church from the book of Acts and from what Paul writes to the church in Ephesus, and we understand certain things. In the 19th chapter of Acts, the Bible records Paul's ministry as he entered the city of Ephesus. And verse 8, the Bible says, he went into the synagogue and spake boldly for the space of 3 months, disputing and persuading the things concerning the kingdom of God. So he enters this great city, and it was a great city, and he goes to the synagogues. He finds the synagogue. And there were Jews in Ephesus. Ephesus was a seacoast city, a great commercial city, a city with one of the wonders of the world, the temple of the goddess Diana. And that particular temple, we're told by historians, took 200 years, two centuries to build. The people were very proud of that. It was the thing that was most notable concerning their city. Now, Paul goes in with the gospel. What power does the gospel have? What power does the gospel have? And he begins with people who have a background in Judaism. And we understand, of course, that what is found in seed form in the Old Testament is in fully developed form in the New Testament. Now, they didn't have the completed written revelation of the New Testament in Paul's day of preaching. And so we'll talk about the New Testament preacher as we move along and what he proclaimed and how he showed them reasoning from Scripture concerning the Lord Jesus Christ and who he is. Very challenging to us. He spent 3 months there. Ephesus was a city filled with people who were superstitious. They were very religious, but false religion and idols prevailed. It was a city filled with sorcery and demonic activity, a city that greatly resisted the truth of the gospel. It was the gateway to Asia Minor. Now, when I read something like that or share it with you, I'm thinking, did Paul have a strategy? We're going to talk about world evangelism when we conclude with our week here. And I remember going in to speak to Dr. Peter Masters about my burden in England. And I came in as the typical American into his study after one of the church services years and years ago. And I had gotten acquainted with him, and I said, Dr. Masters, pastor of the Metropolitan Tabernacle Course, Spurgeon's Church, and I said, I have a burden for this country. And he was very bold about the thing, coming back at me. He came back with this expression. He said,
Well, don't bring me another American strategy. Now think of that. Don't bring me another American strategy. If we have anything less than the power of God's Holy Spirit, we will never get it done. That was a sobering thought. On my first visit there, I said to them, is there anything here? I've been a student of Charles Spurgeon for 40 years nearly. And I said, it wasn't quite 40 years back then. I said, since I was just a kid, about 19 years old, is there anything here that was here when Spurgeon was here? I said, well, the portico. I said, I know the building was bombed and burned, and can you show me anything else, you know? No. And so I persisted. I said, is there anything that was here when Spurgeon was here that's still the same today? And they looked at me very sternly and said, our doctrine. That was a great lesson to learn. A great lesson. What is your doctrine? What do you know about doctrine, our belief in teaching? Now, 3 months turns into 2 years in a rented hall, Acts chapter 19, verses 9 and 10. But when divers were hardened and believed not, but spake evil of that way before the multitude, he departed from them and separated the disciples, disputing daily in the school of Tyrannus. And this continued by the space of 2 years, so that all they which dwelt in Asia heard the word of the Lord Jesus, both Jews and Greeks. Notice, it's time for a separation. C.I. Scofield said, God does not use anyone until he or she has gone through a great separating experience. Now, Mr. Scofield didn't write the Bible. He did give us these notes. Maybe you like them, maybe you don't. But I think that his point is well taken. There must be a great separating experience. And if you look at your life, you're going to see it marked with separating experiences. Like Paul wrote to Rome, separated under the gospel. Notice in this passage in Acts 19, verses 9 and 10, he separated the disciples, disputing daily in the school of one Tyrannus. So there came a time to leave the synagogues and to take those who had believed. That was not an easy thing to do. And in church planting, you're going back and forth with the Word of God, working, co-laboring with the Lord and the Holy Spirit of God. And there comes a time when these people who separate themselves to the Lord separate themselves together with others who have separated themselves to the Lord. And God is doing a great work here. 2 years. Paul spent 3 months in the synagogue, and the opposition became so intense that there he took the disciples that had been made during those 3 months and rented a hall, the hall of Tyrannus. He stayed there for 2 years. But we learned that he not only was meeting in that hall, they were launching out from there, preaching the gospel, seeing souls saved, establishing churches in regions round about. So there's a pattern established here. A lot of men will go into church planting work and they want to start the church too early, or they'll go into a pastorate and they want to start something so early. I remember saying to our people here at the Temple Baptist Church, God's put in my heart a desire to start a college. And if you're going to vote to call me as a pastor, I want you to also vote at the same time to establish a college to train people for the Lord's service. Now, in 1978, God put in my heart a desire to have a school to train people to serve the Lord. It was very clear. God let me know that's what he wanted me to do with my life. As a matter of fact, that became such a priority in my life, I knew that I was not just pastoring. Pastoring the church was to provide a pattern for people we would train. That's why I thought it could be done in the New York City area, and I was there a little over 8 years thinking this has got to be the place. And that dream almost died because I couldn't get it done there. I was teaching at the New York School of the Bible on Monday nights on 57th Street in Manhattan, and hundreds of people were coming along with other people who were teaching in that school on 57th at Calvary Baptist. But it just didn't happen. This church had contacted me 3 years previously, and I said, no, I'm married to this thing here, and I'm here. I mean, God doesn't want me somewhere else. This is where I'm supposed to be. And they contacted me again, and
And I said, well, I will pray. I wound up in a hospital, unable to walk. I didn't understand what was going on. Now I do. I've had 5 spine surgeries since then. And the Lord worked me over in a special way. I believe God gave me those things to deal with. And there are lots of things with which He gives us, you know, gifts to deal with. But I came here after the church voted. They voted to call me as a pastor. And they voted to establish a college with the vote to call me as a pastor. And then I thought, I'm not going to start the college immediately, because there's some things that need to be done in the hearts and minds of some people here so that they understand what we're about, what we're trying to do. If I jumped right into the thing, I don't think I'd ever gotten it done. Even though there was a seeming hearty idea about doing it, some things had to be purged in my own life and the lives of some other people. I'm saying there's a Bible pattern here. And waiting on God, trying to understand, as the Lord, we're not just working, the Lord is working in us and the lives of the people to bring something to pass. And so, 3 months, He separates, and they rent a hall, 2 years, they're out preaching. He spends more time, actually, than that. And now, there's a great uproar. You think it's going to be smooth sailing, but no, everything but. Notice when you come to the 18th and 19th and 20th verses in Acts chapter 19, the Bible says, many that believed came and confessed and showed their deeds. Many of them also, which used curious arts, brought their books together and burned them before all men. And they counted the price of them and found 50,000 pieces of silver. Found it, 50,000 pieces of silver. That's how much all that was worth. So mightily grew the word of God and prevailed. Now, what do you think happens when the Lord is doing such a mighty thing? Stirs up the devil. Stirs up the devil in people, and stirs up the devil. Such an impact was made that they had a great gathering, and people brought all kinds of things to be burned. The Bible mentions books, but no doubt there were different fetishes and idols that were brought also. They piled these things together in the city of Ephesus and burned them. This caused such an uproar that a silversmith who made little idols of the goddess Diana began to say to other silversmiths, this man is causing us such a disturbance, we're losing money, and it comes down to loss of money, doesn't it? And the temple of Diana is being profaned by this preaching of the gospel. And that temple is not only a place of worship, also a place of merchandising and business. There's a marketing center in Ephesus. And so now the whole city is in an uproar. But God does an amazing thing and delivers His preacher. This is the power of the gospel. You see, we don't expect much from the gospel, but God does. Paul said, I'm not ashamed of the gospel of Christ, for it is the power of God unto salvation to everyone that believeth, to the Jew first and also to the Greek. What is your expectation of the gospel? The gospel suffers from the low expectation of people who say they believe it. What's your expectation of the gospel? We say the gospel changed our lives. Has it changed our lives? It's an ongoing change too, isn't it? We've been saved from the penalty of our sin. We're being saved from the power of sin. We'll be saved from the presence of sin. We've been justified. God looks at us as He looks at His own dear Son because of the imputed righteousness of Jesus Christ on our account. God sees us as He sees His Son, the Lord Jesus, robed in His righteousness, not as if we had never sinned, but as if we were never sinners. What a grand thing that is. And then sanctification, perfect in the eye of God, progressive in our lives. Someday we shall be like Him. We shall see Him as He is. And then glorification. That's all a part of the work of the gospel. And Paul traveled preaching that gospel message and witnessing the power of the gospel. What great expectation. We learn so much about the first century church in the book of Ephesians. Now, this book is one of the apostles' prison epistles. This epistle was the first to come forth from his imprisonment.
Many call it the jewel of Pauline epistles. Now let me read from Ephesians chapter 4, verses 11 through 16. I want you to follow carefully because I had to choose a place to start. And I want us to begin here. The Bible says, and he gave some apostles, some prophets, some evangelists, some pastors and teachers for the perfecting of the saints, for the work of the ministry, for the edifying of the body of Christ, till we all come to the unity of the faith and of the knowledge of the Son of God unto a perfect man, unto the measure and the stature of the fullness of Christ, that we henceforth be no more children tossed to and fro and carried about with every wind of doctrine by the sleight of men and cunning craftiness whereby they lie in wait to deceive, but speaking the truth in love. Would you mark that? Speaking the truth in love. May grow up into him in all things, which is the head, even Christ, from whom the whole body fitly joined together and compacted by that which every joint supplieth, according to the effectual working in the measure of every part, maketh increase of the body unto the edifying of itself in love. Now I'm going to go into detail with this, and I want you to get it. God has used this as a transforming passage of Scripture in my life. God has used this to help me define what I am to do as a pastor and what we are to do as a church. And the onlooker should say, these people are speaking the truth to us and they do it in love. I don't want to be a half-baked Christian. I want to be thorough. I want God to deal thoroughly with me. I want to be raw on one side and burnt on the other. And this is a passage that God will use in your life, in my life. This beautiful passage of Scripture has to do with the church. The Bible speaks of the church as being Christ's body. Every part of the body is to function together. If the Lord Jesus Christ came and walked on this earth as he once did in bodily form, how would he do it? He's left no room for doubt. He does this through every local assembly of baptized believers who have voluntarily joined themselves together to carry out the Great Commission. And there you have a definition for a church. You ought to be able to quote that, as we say, blindfolded. Just quote it. A group of baptized believers who have voluntarily joined themselves together to carry out the Great Commission. A local assembly. This is the body of Christ on the earth. Look at it this way, if you would, please. He was once on this earth in a body. In that body he went to the cross and bled and died for our sins, was buried and rose from the dead. I say this so often, I think our church could say it back to me. He became a man without ceasing to be God. We believe that Jesus Christ is co-equal, co-existent, eternally existent with God the Father and God the Holy Spirit. Now, that deals with who he is. It deals with the Godhead. It deals with the idea that the Son of God is the eternal Son of God. That God became a man. He was not created. God became a man without ceasing to be God. And when he became a man, he was robed in flesh, incarnate. That's what the Latin word means, incarnate, robed in flesh. So he could go to the cross in that body and bleed and die for us. And there he became sin for us. The Bible says, he who knew no sin, that we might be made the righteousness of God in him. And I want you as a minister to teach other people how to articulate the truth concerning Christ and the cross and his death and his burial and his bodily resurrection. Why do you believe in his bodily resurrection? Do you believe in his bodily resurrection? He was on the earth in a body. He spent 40 days with his disciples, giving them infallible proof of his resurrection, and then ascended to heaven where he ever liveth at the right hand of the Father interceding for us. The Spirit of God has come into this world to indwell believers forever. Is there a body on this earth today? Yes, Christ in his body in the assembly of believers. It's his body, the Bible says, on earth. So what is the function of that local assembly or that body? It's the function he had to seek and to save that which was lost. Now, you say, that's an oversimplification. I'm sorry if it is. But I'm trying to help people to understand
what we're here for. God, guide us and help us. So, as a matter of fact, each New Testament church is His body on this earth. The Bible says in the very words of Scripture, till we all come in the unity of the faith and the knowledge of the Son of God unto a perfect man, unto the measure of the stature of the fullness of Christ. So, I want you to write on the blank page on the left-hand side there, what is the measure of a church? And the answer to the question is, the church can only be measured in its likeness to Jesus Christ. What is the measure of the church? Now, we aren't just to say that, we're to teach that so that our people repeat it. Our people are out telling people, what's the measure of our church? Well, look, I tell you what, you've got to have a church that can put on a great dramatic performance. You've got to have a church that can have this fabulous full choir. You've got to have a church that can have this amazing light show. Or you've got to have a church that can... No. 1,000 times no. The mega church movement is a hindrance to real biblical church growth. I hope you learn that. I believe that very strongly. It is the primitive New Testament church that we need to find. What can every church do in the preaching and teaching of God's Word, singing truth? And by the way, hymn singing and song sung in a church should be held to the same standard that the preaching is held to. Why should the singing be held to a lesser standard than the preaching when it comes to truth and speaking the truth? We are to be admonishing in songs and hymns and spiritual songs. We're worshiping in these songs, but we're also teaching and admonishing in these songs. We want to be teaching truth. If you give a pass to a song because it moves you emotionally, but it doesn't speak the truth, then why don't you just give a pass to any kind of preaching going on that doesn't speak the truth? It's not enough for you to believe this. You're there to help the assembly that you're leading come to that conviction. And may God guide us and help us in this way. So the measure of any church. Now, this means the sort of church it is more important than the size church it is. When we meet the Lord at the judgment seat of Christ, our work is going to be measured out and searched and revealed as to what sort, S-O-R-T, what sort it is, not what size it is. No two people have the same opportunity. No two people have the same ability. But God will hold us accountable for our opportunity and our ability. Then he says that we henceforth be no more children, tossed to and fro and carried about with every wind of doctrine, but by the sleight of men and cunning craftiness, whereby they lie in wait to deceive, but speaking the truth in love, may grow up into him. How are we going to grow? Into him. We grow into him in all things, which is the head, even Christ, growing in him. Notice the words here. Henceforth, no more children. The charismatic movement has done such damage to Christians around the world. But why? Why? Why? Why has it done such damage? Because, for the most part, it's disregard of the sole authority of Scripture for our faith and practice. Once what somebody has experienced becomes as valid as the Word of God, then whose experience are people going to follow? And you see, all this emotional, glamorized thing that's going on in many of our so-called our churches that is performance-oriented, that appeals to the flesh, that goes straight to the emotion, that bypasses truth, is going to create a train wreck in Christian lives. Well, you say, I'm not into all this boring, dull stuff. Well, who said being filled with God's Spirit is boring and dull? Who said truth is dull? Now, you may be dull,
But I haven't met a spirit-filled person that's dull. You bring a comedian in or a performance group in, and after a while, you can get tired of it. But you bring somebody in, line upon line, precept upon precept, preaching and teaching the Word of God in the fullness of God's Holy Spirit, and you can stay there and stay there and stay there and say, give me more, give me more, give me more. Don't allow your church to grow weary and tired, boring them to death, and some, you can have a flesh fit just trying to say you're teaching the Bible. It's incumbent upon us that we seek God and work and labor in the power of God's Holy Spirit, that we sing with dynamic in the power of God's Holy Spirit. Don't get up there and just go through the motions singing hymns like some pump hammer of a machine or something. You don't need to do that. I say to David, David, pour your heart into it. Sing it joyfully. Put enthusiasm in it. We're singing about Jesus. Get excited about it. Speaking the truth in love. We need a revolution back to the Bible. Oh, and we've got people going in every direction. And it's, for the most part, our fault. The Bible says when we come to the place where we have this unity of the faith, to the measure of the stature of the fullness of Christ, we will no more be childish, no longer act childishly. And we are to have childlike faith, but we are not to be childish. You ought to underline that. We're not going to be blown around by the wind. We're going to be steadfast. Do you want a steadfast church? Notice the process here we go through. In Galatians chapter 4, Paul wrestling and travailing with things concerning the believers in Galatia. He wrote in Galatians chapter 4, verse 19, my little children, of whom I travail in birth again. I want you to mark that expression, travail in birth again. Travail has to do with birth. He said, I'm travailing in birth again until Christ be formed in you. Until Christ be formed in you. This is what you're after as a pastor leading that flock. You're helping people to confront the Lord. Look, please, look, please. You don't stand before the people. Look, it's me and you. You do what I say. No, no, no, no, no, no. Don't become a challenge to the people. It's not you against the people. All of us, pastor and people included, all of us are here to follow the Lord Jesus. I want to lead the way to Him, but we're all following the Lord Jesus. And growing in Him and growing up in Him. Christ formed in you and Christ formed in me as we die to self. By the way, you don't need to run off somewhere for the latest new idea to try to implement it in your church. Meetings even like this one I'm conducting would be unnecessary if we have real revival sweep through. We'll find our sufficiency in God and His Word. So the only prompting we really need is to seek the Lord and seek His Word. God guiding us. I travail first to see you born again and to get the gospel to you. Now he says, I'm travailing again that you be delivered from this outward religion. I'm travailing until Christ be formed in you. Paul warned Timothy when he wrote him in 2 Timothy about a form of godliness but denying the power thereof. I said the other evening when I was preaching to a group of people in a fellowship meeting in South Carolina, we ought to just offer a course, it looks like, in how to have a form of godliness but denying the power thereof. Let's just offer a course in it and see how much hip we can get, you know, how hip we can be, and what all we can do, and how big a church we can build without God, what men can produce and have a form of godliness but deny the power thereof. Because that's basically what we're doing. And the first place we need to take the axe is not to someone else, but to our own selfish, foolish desires. Mine included. Why, this flesh wants to be seen. It wants to be heard. It wants to be noticed. It wants to be called upon. It wants to be followed. It may have to be suppressed, but that's all right. But it doesn't want to die.
And God teaches us that we should die to self and the living Christ be seen in us. Paul spoke about the same thing in Ephesians chapter 4. He said the same thing he mentioned in Galatians chapter 4. Unto a perfect man, unto the measure of the stature of the fullness of Christ. And I want you to circle the little expression in the second paragraph there, until Christ be formed in you, on page 16, and circle the expression, the fullness of Christ, in the third paragraph, and connect the two, would you please? See, we talk about the human penman, but the Bible has the same author, doesn't it, for every book. I often hear pastors say when they have taken a new church, I'm going to preach to the people about being unified in the Lord. I'm going to try to bring everybody together. I'm going to help everybody to get along. Well, I want you to know it doesn't work that way. I know they have good intentions, but we are not going to find the unity we desire simply because some preachers think that we should have it. There must be a meeting place. Where is the meeting place? Common ground. This common ground is in the person of Jesus Christ. As I wrote to you a little earlier, our mutual love for the Lord Jesus brings us together. Our mutual love for the Lord Jesus. For example, if you love the Lord Jesus and follow Him, and I love the Lord Jesus and follow Him, then we're going to get along and be in the unity of the faith. And so we try to reason with people about this and say, well, you know, you don't like that kind of piano? Well, I do like that kind of piano. Can't we agree on a certain kind of piano? Or you don't like that kind of music? And I like that kind of music. You don't like that kind of color? And I like that kind of color. You don't like that kind of carpet? And I like that kind of carpet. Wait a minute. What are we trying to get people together on? Tell me about when you came to know the Lord as your Savior. What He means to you. And I want to talk to you about what the Lord's done for me and how I came to know Him. Find the common ground in Christ. Just as you would do that with an individual, do that with a church. And you're making a grave mistake. After 47 years in the ministry and pastoring churches, I tell you this, and I say this because I've made it so many times. Don't just hammer people and hammer people and hammer people at what they ought to do. Don't do that. Let's talk about what Christ has given us to do and whether or not we love Him and want to obey Him and delight in obeying Him. And all of us agree that He's our Savior and we love Him and we want to obey Him. God help us. God help us. If people do not love the Lord and desire to follow the Lord, if they do not love Him, there can be no unity in the faith. The unity is not the goal. It is the byproduct of giving ourselves as completely as possible to the Lord Jesus Christ. So when you keep scratching around, let's get together, church. Let's all get together. Let's all love one another. That's a byproduct of our mutual love for the Lord Jesus. Don't make it a goal when it's a byproduct. Make a goal out of a byproduct, you weaken the goal. The same thing is true in marriage. By the way, won't you write that down? If you make a goal out of a byproduct, you're going to weaken the goal. When you make the task the goal and not Christ the goal, you weaken the goal. And many of us make the task the goal and not the one who gave us the task the goal. I know this because I failed so often in that very thing. This is what Paul is preaching and teaching. We find our unity in the person of Jesus Christ. If we have some difference with someone, think first about what you can have in common with Him in Christ. Is Christ your Savior? Then we deal with the unity of the faith. Oh, praise God. Talk about the new birth. Talk about the person of Christ. Now notice what the Lord says. We're together on page 18. He gave some apostles. In order to accomplish God's goal in the local assembly, the Bible says in Ephesians 4:11 that He gave some apostles, some prophets, some evangelists, some pastors and teachers. As far as being someone who's an eyewitness of the Lord Jesus, we can't have that apostolic succession today, but
The word means a sent one, and there are sent ones. The Holy Spirit has sent them. Do you sense in your heart that God has given you your assignment? You're following Him? He gave some prophets. A prophet in the biblical sense of the prophet was one who foretold things before they happened. Because we have a completed written revelation of God's Word, then we're not going to have foretellers. We're going to have forthtellers proclaiming the gospel and proclaiming the Word of God. Where people don't have a Bible basis like this, go to the places where charismatics have taken over. Lots of countries where there's been a strong Catholic base and now have been invaded with the charismatic movement, you'll find people who want you to prophesy. They want you to foretell things. And you've got to straighten that out. By the way, you can't straighten everyone out, but you'll find some people who want the truth. And when you speak the truth in love, get that group together and build with that. He gave some evangelists. Some evangelists. These are people who go with the gospel message into areas where Christ is not known. We would associate this with the missionary work, taking the gospel. He gave some pastors. These are the shepherds who care for the flock, loving and leading the people as a shepherd would his sheep. And when I speak entirely on the shepherd, I say this: you can be a leader without being a shepherd, but you cannot be a shepherd without being a leader. I'd like you to write that down, would you? You can be a leader without being a shepherd, but you cannot be a shepherd without being a leader. In other words, if you put leadership first, you may not love the flock. You may just love yourself and want to be seen. But if you place the emphasis on the shepherd, you see, the leader can lead without being a shepherd, but the shepherd will be a leader. God help us to understand that. He'll give understanding. So we need shepherds. The sheep need shepherds. He gave some teachers. Now, these are gifts He gave to the church. What did He say? Apostles, evangelists, pastors, teachers. What did He say? Prophets, apostles, prophets, evangelists, pastors, teachers. Now, why did He do this? Why did He do this? We're at the top of page 20. These gifts were put into practice. And when they're put into practice, they exemplify the ministry of the Lord Jesus as an apostle, a prophet, an evangelist, a pastor, and a teacher. He was sent by the Father. He preached God's Word. He was sent after the lost. He pastored His disciples, teaching them how to love and care for others. He taught the Scriptures to His followers. Now, our ministry is to continue His ministry, amen, speaking the truth in love. If you want to explain these gifts, use the paragraph at the top of page 20 to explain how all of these five gifts to the church together work to exemplify the life and ministry of the Lord Jesus. And our ministry is to continue His ministry. These gifts to the church enable us to continue the ministry of Jesus Christ. Each local assembly, when functioning properly, represents well the beautiful ministry of the Lord Jesus. Our measure is in our likeness to Him. That's the only thing God looks for. Behaving like the Lord would have us behave toward people, toward one another. Notice this amazing work, then, that's produced by that. The Lord gave us these gifts to the church that by these He might accomplish His purpose. And the Bible says in verse 12, for the perfecting of the saints. I want you to circle the little word for. Then for the work of the ministry. Circle the little word for. And then for the edifying of the body of Christ. I want you to circle the little word for. May I read this again? These gifts, these five gifts He gave the local assembly for the work, you see, for the perfecting of the saints, for the work of the ministry, for the edifying of the body of Christ. Now, let's imagine that we could see one of these growing out of the previous one. So, as the saints are perfected, what do they do? The work of the ministry. As they do the work of the ministry, what do we have? The edifying of the body of Christ. So, our work, these five gifts to the local assembly for the perfecting of the saints,
for the work of the ministry, for the edifying of the body of Christ. We must yield to Christ every area in our lives that is not what it should be. This is the perfecting of the saints. This is until Christ be formed in us. We're asking people to do something that spiritual people do, and they're not spiritual people. The Bible says, ye which are spiritual, restore such an one. You're not going to have restoration if you don't have spiritual people to do that. So why do you have a shepherd? Why do you have a church? Why do you have the body of Christ? Because this world needs someone to speak the truth in love. Yes, there's a real hell, a real heaven. Yes, the homosexual agenda is an attack against God and the family structure that's the foundation of a civilized society. Yes. Show them the Bible. This is the truth, but it must be spoken in love. We cannot do that if we're not full of grace and truth. We cannot do that. We cannot do that unless Christ is formed in us. We cannot do that effectively as a local assembly without that measure, the stature, the fullness of Christ. We cannot. So our work is to help mature the saints so they can do the work of the ministry. So we can see the edifying of the body of Christ, speaking the truth in love. And may God guide us. And you have these things given here for the perfecting of the saints, for the work of the ministry, for the edifying of the body of Christ. Top of page 22, why? Why? And the answer is given here in verse 13, till we all come in the unity of the faith and of the knowledge of the Son of God unto a perfect man, unto the measure of the stature of the fullness of Christ. Christ is our goal. God is our goal. B.B. Warfield, the famous Presbyterian preacher who emphasized so much the second coming of Christ, as far as I know, gave us that expression, our goal is God. You ought to write that down. And when you say it, if somebody's well-read, they're going to know Warfield said that. So according to what B.B. Warfield said, he's one of the men you'll find in the notes of the Scofield Reference Bible, a contemporary of those men. He said, our goal is God. Our goal is God. Anything less is an unfit goal. Our goal is God. Now, wait just a minute. So here's what I'd like to do. I'd like to find a quick way to get it done. I'd like to have 500 by a certain date or 300 by a certain date, and I'd like to just bypass all that stuff. I'd like to have a big crowd, and there's some things I want to do, and I'd be looked at a certain way if I have a big crowd. And by the way, I want to reach as many people as possible with the gospel. No doubt about that. But what's in that assembly? Is it a church? Is it the body of Christ? Does it behave like the Lord Jesus? Does it speak the truth in love? What gifts has God given so that it can work and function the way it ought to work and function? What are those gifts? What do they produce? What do they produce in the idea? In the idea here, what is it producing in your life, in my life? Am I growing in the grace and knowledge of the Lord Jesus? Is Christ being formed in my life? Do you know the Lord Jesus Christ? Do you worship Him? Are you conscious of His presence when you come together? Is the goal of your daily life to allow God to transform you, to be living a life in obedience to Him? Are you constantly yielding to Him? Are you alive unto God as a spiritual person, having been born of God's Spirit? So, why all of this? You want to find a shortcut? So, let's establish schools. Schools, I mean schools. Let's establish schools that major in methodology and not theology. Our methods ought to be biblical as our theology. Now, means change. I don't take a horse and buggy to
to meetings to speak. I fly on an airplane. But methods ought to be biblical, just as the message is biblical. And a lot of people are getting by with a lot of junk that shouldn't be getting by with it if there were discerning people watching, because they've changed methods to anything but biblical. And they're bypassing what God has made in His created work when He made us spirit, soul, and body. And our spirit, we're dead in our trespasses and sins until we're born again. And you have to be quickened who were dead in trespasses and sins. Ephesians chapter 2 and verse 1. In our soul we have intellect, emotion, and will. I can overpower you emotionally through media. I can overpower you. How do you know that? I can overpower you through media. I can overpower you emotionally. You watch a scary movie on something and you might cry or get scared to leave the room. But if you were thinking 6 feet from where the people are on that screen, there's a TV camera and lights and all that kind of stuff, but you're caught up in the moment emotionally. And I can bypass fact, truth, and get to you emotionally. As a matter of fact, I can even create an emotional worship that is soul worship and is not spirit worship. Jesus Christ said in John chapter 4, we're to worship Him in spirit and in truth. If you tried to meet God in the holy place, you would not have met God. You had to go beyond the veil into the Holy of Holies to meet the Lord. If your body is like the outer court and your soul is like the holy place and your spirit where God dwells is the Holy of Holies, you don't meet God in the holy place. You meet God in the Holy of Holies. And we can work you up emotionally that you can have soul worship. Man, whoa, I felt good in there. Yeah. But was it truth-based? Was it about Christ? Did it travel the right line here? Intellect, emotion, and will. Are you apt to commit yourself to something that's not even truthful because you got emotionally worked up about it? Listen, we're on dangerous ground in this country because of a lack of biblical soundness. And I'm not trying to say to you that I've got all the answers, but the truth of the matter is, these are perilous times, and the most dangerous thing we deal with is the thing that's nearest the truth, but is not the truth. Where are we going to go? We're to speak the truth in love. I remember taking one of our college CDs to Dr. Al Smith. I said, I want you to listen to this. I think it's great. I think it's great. First one we ever did. I took it to his home in South Carolina. I said, I want you to listen to this. And he was a discerning man. He listened to it. I was so excited. We produced a tape with a choir, a CD with a choir. And I was so excited. And Dr. Smith said, I'm not happy about this. I said, well, I mean, he took all the air out of my sails. He said, this thing is so orchestrated, you can't hear the words. He said, the only thing you should be concerned about is, are these kids singing truthful words? I learned a great lesson from that old man. I learned a great lesson. And we need to learn great lessons like that and apply them to life. Speak the truth in love. I knew there's some problem with one of our young men when he had to stop his church service when he had a projector going on with his message with all the pictures, and the projector broke and they stopped the church service and said, I can't finish the sermon until I get it fixed and get all the stuff up, you know? Now that really happened. Now, what kind of nonsense is that? Let me just read this portion of Scripture. And I want you just to follow along. In Colossians chapter 1, verses 24 to 28, who now rejoice in my sufferings for you and fill up that which is behind of the afflictions of Christ in my flesh for His body's sake, which is the church. His body's sake, which is the church. Whereof I am made a minister according to the dispensation of God, which is given to me, for you to fulfill the word of God, even the mystery which hath been hid from ages and from generations, but now is made manifest to His saints, to whom God would make known what is the riches of the glory of this mystery among the Gentiles, which is Christ in you, the hope of glory, whom we preach,
And here are the three things we're to do: warning every man, teaching every man in all wisdom, that we may present every man perfect in Christ. That's our assignment. We're to warn every man, to teach every man, to present every man perfect in the Lord Jesus. It's my job, Paul said, to warn every man, to teach every man, that every man may be presented perfect in Christ. This is the pastor's responsibility. Many people have no idea why they come to church meetings. Sadly, so many pastors could not explain the biblical reason for the meeting

People get the idea that they have earned merit just because they came to church. We use this expression, this is for that. This is for that. Why do we assemble together? We assemble together so that we might be perfected. Weak areas of our lives are brought to the realization of the Spirit of God as He convicts us, and the light of God's Word and the light of God's Spirit shine on us and show us you're not the Christ-like person you ought to be in these areas of your life. We meet together so that we might hear how to do the work of the ministry. We come so that we might be edified and built up to be strong in the Lord, to have this unity of the faith to go out and do God's work. Of course, we're to be constantly aware of those who are lost and need to hear clearly the way of salvation in the Lord Jesus Christ. And I hope you don't get distracted by this crowd that preaches and teaches something that is not really biblical. As I say, as for me, my conviction is, I have friends who don't believe this, dear personal friends who don't believe this, but I believe Jesus Christ tasted death for every man, and I must get the gospel to all people. Let me read what I've written here at the bottom of page 24. When we are truly following the Lord, we come with Bible in hand, with an open heart to the Lord, saying, Lord, speak to me, show me, help me, reveal to me areas in my life that need to be yielded to Thee. Enable me to do Your work each day, all during the week. Show me how to do the work of the ministry. Help me, Lord, to be built up and to be strong. I don't want to be like a child blown away by everything that happens. I don't want Satan to have an advantage over me. I don't want to be a childish person overreacting to everything all week long. Build me up. Lord, strengthen me. Help me to know I can be strong in Thee. Help me to leave this place and go out to live the Christian life in a way that demonstrates that Christ Jesus is real, that He's alive and at work in my heart. And we leave the assembly seeking the lost as Christ seeks them through us. Is this what's happening? Is this what's happening? Well, the meeting is a gathering of many people or a handful of people. When the local assembly of baptized believers who have voluntarily joined themselves together to carry out the Great Commission comes together, it's for a purpose. As a part of a local assembly, it is your responsibility to make sure that you're moving toward the measure of the stature of the fullness of Christ. In our local church, we have been together for many years serving God. Our precious people know that we wait on God, we pray, we seek God's way. We try not to get in a hurry. Some may say, I don't know about all these things you're attempting to do, but we still take the time to pray and wait on God and see if it's what God wants and if God's in it. We wait for the Lord to show us, to give us His direction, to move forward in the unity of the faith. And He's already at work in this world. Already He's at work in this world, and we're laboring with Him. We must speak the truth, the whole counsel of God, the truth in love. I want you to meditate on these things. And there's some things that God no doubt has spoken to your heart about as you've listened to this. I want you to take the time with a pen in hand to write your thoughts down. Would you please? May I ask just a few questions? What is your goal? What is the one thing you want for your Christian life? I say to our people, God does His greatest work for us in our hearts. Would you agree? You see, even the work can appear to grow while the worker is withering away. God does His greatest work for us in our hearts. We do our greatest work for Him in our homes. You never do a greater work for God than what you do in your home. May the Lord help us. Now, this is our starting point. When we get together again, we'll talk about our vision of God. And our vision of God determines everything else in our lives. The place we give the Lord determines the place we give everything else in our lives. I'm praying for revival in my own heart. I'm asking God in wrath, remember mercy.

0: I love being with you. I have energy God gives me because I have a desire to help you, and I want the Lord to help me help you. But I don't want you to get the idea that I've got all the answers. I don't. I'm passionate about things. I should be after 47 years in the ministry. But I'm passionate because this is my moment, just like it's your moment. I don't want to be passive in my moment. I don't want you to be passive in your moment. We won't have our moment again. We won't. We're continuing in the heritage of the servants of the Lord, and our faith is a treasured heritage. May I show you something I'd like for you and you and you, 1, 2, 3, 4, 5, 6, to stand in a straight line right across here. Maybe about 2 feet in front of one another, facing from my left to right. Now you come in front of him, please. And come in front of him, about 2 feet in front of him. Face the same way. Line up with him exactly. Come around the same way. Come around the same way. Come around the same way. Come around the same way. Line up exactly. Now, I realize that humans have error, but there's a guiding truth. It's God's Word. I believe that we can have the same biblical doctrine and the same emphasis of Scripture from generation to generation to generation. If I said to you that something was going on in America that was not true to our American heritage, let's say it was not rule of law. Rule of law is a part of our heritage, isn't it? If I said to you that somebody was doing something and they called it American and it was a violation of these unalienable truths, life, liberty, the pursuit of happiness. Somebody says, no, you don't have liberty anymore. We've taken your liberty. We'd say that's not a part of American heritage. We understand there's an American heritage, but there's also a Christian heritage. And we need to know what that heritage is, because from one generation to the next generation to the next generation, that heritage is given from one generation to the next to the next. And the Bible guides us in that heritage. Right. Now, let's imagine someone takes it upon themselves. If you'll move 2 steps to your left, no one else, just you, 2 steps to your left, just 2 steps to your left. Let's imagine someone takes it upon themselves and say, I'm going to be an individualist. These are moments I've got. I've got things I want to do. Does he really owe a debt to people who have lived a biblical heritage and handed it to him? He's sinning against the past. But what about who's going to follow him? Where are they going to go? Now, this may not illustrate it for you. Maybe something else will during the week. But it's not a small thing to me that someone would take a tiny turn and say, I'm going to make this a more of a man-centered thing instead of a Christ-centered. I'm going to make this more of something that is felt than it is soul scripture authority. And when that happens, there has to be a revolution back to the Bible. Now, when that happens, that revolution back to the Bible, somebody says, well, he's a fanatic. He wants to keep it in. And somebody will call you a fanatic. I'm saying our faith is a treasured heritage. It's not something to be monkeyed with from one generation to the next. May God guide us. Thank you so much. And let's speak the truth and make sure we're speaking the truth in love. Thank you for listening. Let's pray, may we? Our Father, we give you praise and glory for the opportunity to be in this meeting. Help us not to be smart alecks. Help us not to be people who are just mad about everything. But help us to be filled with your Spirit, to love you with all of our heart, and to take our stand accordingly. Give us a night's rest and bring us back tomorrow to begin the day with the high vision of you, Lord. In Christ Jesus' name we pray. Amen.
1: Most professing Christians believe God, know God, love God, as long as they can understand God. But when God gets what we think out of bounds, and when God allows what we don't like, and when things happen to us that we disagree with God, so oftentimes I find that Christians abandon God. I want to be very careful. I wonder how many of those were actually Christians. When adversity comes and you don't like what God has allowed in your life, either because of someone else's sin or your sin, or because we don't understand God's ways and God allows something to happen, it is not the time to abandon God. Psalm 147, please, in your Bibles today. I want to bring to your attention today something that's very important. I want to speak on a very unusual subject on this Sunday morning, one that we'd associate often with a Bible college training, students studying the Word of God, but God's people ought to be students of the Word of God as well. I want to speak to us this morning on the sovereignty of God. And I'm sad to tell you that in all my theology books, I don't have very much, if anything, written on that subject. But the sovereignty of God. God knows everything. Some countries call their leader a sovereign. Well, that might be a sovereign to a certain degree over that nation, but he is not sovereign like God is sovereign. Sovereignty is just simply is one who is above, one who is supreme, one who is superior above all. God is superior than you, friend. And there are three fingers coming back. God is superior than me. God knows more than you know. God knows more than I know. God is all-knowing. He's all-power. He's omniscient. He's all-powerful. He's all-knowing. God knows. The car accident. A preacher friend of mine became a preacher about, I guess, 30-some years ago. Prior to that, he was a policeman. He was summoned to an accident. And he came over the hill and over another hill. And he got to the next one. He got closer to the accident. He could see it was his vehicle. He discovered the person inside was his wife. He was the first on the scene, discovered she had been killed. Something is wrong with that scenario. That's not the way it's supposed to work in life. But there are car accidents. I cannot explain car accidents, automobile accidents. My very first funeral, right even before I came here, I had a funeral for a man. I remember his wife being there and their little boy who was about 3 years of age at the time. And I had the funeral for that young man. He was killed. 2 years later, that three-year-old boy was about 5 years of age. I had his mother's funeral. Both mother and dad funerals within 2 years. I don't understand that. I don't like it. I can't say I agree with it, but I do know this, that God is all-knowing. I don't want to be a fair-weather Christian. When everything goes well, oh, how I love Jesus. I've got money in the bank account. Oh, how I love Jesus. I got a good marriage. Oh, how I love Jesus. I've got my kids doing well because he first loved me. God's good. Yeah, but God's good when things don't go the way we want them to go either. We agree with God when our prayers get answered. God's so good. God's good. What about when they don't get answered? God is still good. God is still right. God is without sin. What about when we raise our kids right, and they turn out wrong? God is still good. God is still right. What about when illness comes and it's terminal? God is still right. God has never made a mistake. We charge God. I know of people today, they're out of church because they're mad at God. God did me wrong. I went to church my whole life. I did this. I preached. I taught. I sang. I served. I tithed. I was a soul winner. I lived a separate life. And then this is my result. I'm done with it all. My Bible says in Psalm 147, verse 5, let's read it together. Ready, begin. Great is our Lord and of great power. His understanding is infinite. His understanding, because he's sovereign. He's supreme. He's chief. He's above all. He is all-knowing. He is understanding, not my understanding, his understanding. God knows what is best. A woman prayed to God. Her young child was dying. Oh, dear God, help him to live. Help him to live. I want you to live. Make it. And miraculously, he lived. And then she'll never forget the day he became such a notorious criminal, taking the lives of others and hurting others. And then lay in a hospital bed with gunshot wounds and said, Lord, I wish I'd let you take him when you wanted to take him. It's set on my time. I would have had pleasant memories. And now as he dies, I have nothing but grief. I don't understand it all, friend. But God is all-knowing. He knows what is best. He knoweth the way that I take. And when I'm tried and purified, I shall come forth the result. He knows the end result. I don't. God not only knows things and allows things, but God allows things. When we sow something, we reap the consequence. Well, that's a law, a natural law that happens. The law of gravity. I go flying down this street, hit this corner right here at 120 miles an hour. I'm flipping that car. Why? There's a law of gravity. I've exceeded that law. I sow sin. I sow sin. I sow wickedness. I'm going to reap the result. For whatsoever a man soweth, that shall he also reap. And sometimes we sow wrong, wrong, wrong. Then we blame God because he didn't come through. The Bible says the rain falleth on the just and the unjust. I don't understand all the cancer in our church. I do not understand it. I don't like it. But cancer falls on the just and cancer falls on the unjust. The Lord tarries and is coming. I will die. It will be a heart attack. It'll be a stroke. It'll be cancer. I don't understand it. But it happens. I've tried to eat right, tried to live right, tried to do right. But something's going to take this old body out. God is sovereign. And I want to try to bring it to our attention today that God is first. I want you to understand this to show that he's in control of everything. God is sovereign in the weather. You see, we are being duped. And this is not a political message. I'm just trying to build something here. I am zero recycle man. I don't believe in it. I do it because it's the law, and I have a can. I've got three cans. I got the green can, I got the blue can, I got the black can, and I separate things and take it out there. But friend, you've been sold a bill of goods. We are changing the climate. Puny, puny, puny man is changing the climate. I'll show you in the Bible. Mr. Al Gore came out after Hurricane Sandy and said, see, we did this. Al Gore, with all due respect, sir, I can't wait to get the email from you folks. That is idiotic to say something like that. No, Al Gore, your plastic bag did not create Hurricane Sandy. Why do you believe that junk? Meanwhile, he's a multi-billionaire with his jets. Hold on, friend, it could get better. We have nothing to do with the rain, with the sun, with the sky, with the stars. We have nothing to do with the snow. We have nothing to do with the ice. Look what the Bible says. Verse number 16. What's the first word, class? He. speaking of this one who is infinite, he giveth, what's the next word, class? He gives a snow, not Al Gore. God's in charge of the weather. And when God, we'll get to that. Look at verse number 17. He casteth forth his what, class? There's ice on the ground today. Al Gore did not do it. God did it. Snow, God did it. Well, I wonder who creates when. Verse 18. He sendeth out his word and melteth them. He causes his wind to blow. Well, what about cloud cover? We're at least in charge of that. Verse 8. Who covereth the heaven with clouds and prepareth rain, Hurricane Sandy, for the earth? Friend, this one who is infinite, our thinking is wrong about basically everything. I'm not suggesting we ought to be abusive to this planet. I am not. I'm not suggesting we go hug a tree. Cut them down. Use them. We now have days you cannot use your fireplace. Crazy. We're not in control of the weather, friend. God wants it to rain. It's going to rain. The last days, he says, they will be increasing of earthquakes. It's one of the signs of the last day. And so we're spending all this money now to try to see if we can and can help to stop earthquakes. When God wants to shake something, God's going to shake it. Every time you find an earthquake in the Bible, it's because God is speaking. When you see horrific weather, it's God is always speaking. I don't know what, I do not know prior to our election what God was saying. But prior to election, God gave us a horrific hurricane called Sandy. Maybe God did not want a Mormon in the White House. Maybe, I don't know, I have no idea. Maybe God says you deserve what you have. I'm going to keep it right there. I don't know how it affected the election, but they say, hey, here's how it affected. I don't know all that business, but I do know it did not come from the environmentalist. And it used to be that only if the globe was warming up, then we have problems. But now it's everything. We get snowstorms, it's because of the environment. We get ice storms, it's because global warming. You can't have it both ways, friend. God brings the ice. God brings the snow. God brings the wind. God is the one that's turning this world on its axis. God raises the tide. God lowers the tide. God sets the sun. God raises the sun. Friend, we must remember God is sovereign. He's in control. He's sovereign in the weather. Global warming, in my estimation, is simply an attack from man to deify man and dethrone God. But he's still on the throne. God's in charge. God may be speaking to us as a nation, but God's in charge. Mr. Gore and all the environmentalists did not get up this morning and say, I think we'll send some clouds today. Think. God is sovereign, not man. He's supreme. He's just. He's superior. He's in charge. The wonderful thing now is you can't write me an email because I have to print it out on paper because I don't know how to read emails on a computer. So you've just hurt the environment. And don't send me a letter because they have to have a postal truck with its gasoline, bring it to my house or bring it to the church, and that's hurting the environment. I want you to turn right there while you're there in Psalm 139, please. God is sovereign in the weather. God is sovereign in life. And Brother Thompson, we think just opposite. What we do, we create pills and surgical operations so that we don't have to have life. We have a pill for the next day. We have a pill to end life. We have a procedure to end life because we are not going to be in charge. We're not going to let God be in charge. We're going to be in charge. And I will decide how to or how not to have a baby or child. But friend, you're not sovereign. And so a young person or a whatever age person has a baby out of wedlock or out of marriage or something of that nature. And our first position is, okay, I need to be sovereign. How am I going to deal with this? What am I going to do to get rid of this? But just like we think we are in charge of the weather, you are not in charge of the life of another person. My Bible says in Psalm 139, verse 13, for thou hast possessed my reins. Thou hast covered me in my mother's womb. How can God do that? Because God is sovereign. He's supreme. I will praise thee. For I am fearfully and wonderfully made. My soul knoweth right well. My substance was not hid from thee. When I was made in secret and curiously brought into the lowest part of the earth, thine eyes did see my substance. God doesn't see in the womb of a woman bones, though he can. At conception, God sees the substance. God sees this and this joined together. God sees that substance. Yet being unperfect, there's not eyes, there's not a mind, there's not a brain activity, there's not this, there's not that. But God sees all that. In the book, all my members were written. My hands, my fingers, my toes, my feet, my legs. God sees it all, even when it's just substance. God goes on to say, which in continuance were fashioned. As that child continues to grow, God fashions these members. When as yet there were none of them. How precious also are thy thoughts unto me. Oh God, how great is the sum of them. God is sovereign in life. Acts 17:25, he giveth life and breath to all. Man does not give life. Man does not give breath. God gives it. Ecclesiastes 5, 18 and 19. Ecclesiastes chapter 7, verse number 12. Man creates death. Here's how we can have a death. By the way, God is life. Satan is death. John 8, 44, ye are of your father the devil, who is a liar and a murderer from the beginning. Everything associated with the devil, though your news media talks about euthanasia, that's associated with demonism. Because that's killing of a life. That's taking of the life. You say, well, this person is under pain and suffering. Job 14, 5, my days, my times are determined by thee, O Lord. The Bible says that if a man lives to be 70, teach us to number our days, he's going to live 25,550 days. If you're 60 years of age, you've got 3,650 days left if you live to be 70. Those days are determined by God. Mrs. Treber has no right. I have no right toward her to say, I think mercy killing. She's suffering. I'm going to destroy her life. Mercy killer. I'll destroy my husband's life out of mercy. That's devilish. That's demon. Friend, God is life. He is the light of the world, and in him is life. And he that hath the Son hath life, and he that hath not the Son. We run for office on how much death we can offer. We believe in abortion. Now the Republicans say we have to open up our tent a little wider because the nation believes this. What about believing right? I've not been able to, and I'm glad I don't, but I know they're already talking about, well, we need to include all these groups. I get sick and tired of them including the groups. Why? And I know we live in that day. We have to go after the woman's vote. Now 76% of the Latinos went for the for this party and the black vote, and we have to get the sodomite vote. Why don't you just believe something and say, this is what we believe? Maybe that's what people want. We don't need to get the old white male vote. They don't want my vote. Anybody over 60, they don't want his vote. Last time I checked, this is America. And so we vote for a party there. We vote for a person. We vote for a mayor. We vote for somebody in a city council. We vote for a governor. I believe in euthanasia. I believe in sodomy. I believe in death. I believe in getting pills for people that have AIDS. So, no, I tell you what the answer is, to realize again that when you sow sin, you'll reap sin. The consequences. God's sovereign in life. My ways are not your ways. Man has a desire to take life. God has a desire to give life. And so I find that God's sovereign in weather. God's sovereign in life. God's sovereign in sorrow. I don't understand it. I don't understand sorrow. But God says, my ways are not your ways. I see Al Duncan come in here and my heart just sinks. It hurts. Suffering, yet it comes as it can to the house of God. When you visit with him, he's okay that God's in control. Brother Al, that's helped me so much. But I want God to change that. I don't want this to be terminal. I want God to intervene. Sometimes God does. We have people in this room that are cancer survivors. I don't understand how this one is a survivor and this one's. I don't understand all those things. But my ways are not his ways. He knoweth the way that I take. I think on my prayer journal, I'm not praying for these people. They're all already passed away. I think there's 47 in our family. My wife's side and my side, they're in heaven now. My wife, at a young age, lost her mother with her sister. Mother went home to be with the Lord. She was talking the other night, and she goes, you have never had, and I was close. I love my aunts and uncles and all. But she says, you've never had anybody in your immediate family that's passed away. And that is true. Although it's 47, I've had a cousin, I've had a niece that I love so dearly. But as far as my mother, my dad, my sisters, a wife, a child, a grandchild, I don't know about grief. Some of you in this room know about horrific grief and loneliness and sadness and disappointment. I can't explain. You say, well, you're a pastor. God's allowed you not to have that. I don't know what's ahead. But I know God is always sovereign in sorrow. And I don't know why the rain falls on this one who's a good Christian and it doesn't fall on this one who's a bad Christian. I don't explain that, Brother Bruno. This guy over here is a thief and a criminal and rotten and no good. He lives on, and this man over here is living for God, and his wife passes away, or his child passes away. Explain, I can't explain that. I knew God, no, God is sovereign. God is sovereign. He's the chief. He's the master. He's superior in weather. He's superior in life. He's superior in sorrow. He's superior in government. It's already 12 o'clock noon. I'm done. I'm out of time. I'm not done. I'll have to stop. The king's heart is in the hand of the Lord. all these leaders come. They all bring bondage and they all die. They're exhuming Mr. Arafat's body. And I remember he'd walk around with that pistol and he was so cocky, but he died. And Hitler died, took his own life. And Saddam Hussein was hiding in a hole. And he hung by a rope. And Ceausescu and his wife were riddled full of bullets. We think, well, they got all this power. They all wind up dying. And few of them die natural deaths. Because God raises up one and puts down another. God gives us what we deserve. Psalm 75, Romans 13, Acts 15, Daniel chapter 2, Daniel chapter 8. Natural changes of dynasties and destinies are ordered by God. This is the governor. This is our mayor. This is our governor. This is our president. We got. So pray for him. Don't spend the next 2 years, 4 years, whatever your political person is, just all fired up about changing them. Oh, if we just had more right-wing radio programs. We have more than we've ever had. They're not the answer. God's the answer. Because God's sovereign. God's in control of governments. The president of Uganda stood this week and he said, who's a Christian? 50% of his population is dying with AIDS. He got saved several years ago. Brother Brian Stenson has been in his office, our missionary, several times. They know him very personally. And he stood up and he said, I want to tell you something. Proverbs 14:34, righteousness exalteth the nation, but sin is reproach to any people. And he said, I'm calling upon my fellow Ugandans to repent of your personal sins and our national sins. And I'm asking you to get back to the Word of God, the Bible, and I'm asking you to turn to God, Jehovah, as the answer for this country. The world leaders are upset. The world governor, presidents and kings and rulers are saying a king, a monarch, a president should never add religion and politics. Well, that's going to be great for the Islam countries. No, we want religion. We just don't want God, Jehovah, who's sovereign. And man can make all the rules that we want against God, but he's still on the throne. So what could be wrong? He's sovereign in justice. He punishes the wicked, Psalm 11, 4 through 7. He's sovereign with the plagues in his justice. He brought the plagues upon Egypt because he's sovereign. He knows how to get the attention of mankind. He's sovereign, number six, in rewarding the righteous. Hebrews 6:10, he'll reward the righteous. Somehow, we believe that when we get saved, now God owes us things. Just the opposite. God owes us nothing. He just gave everything, his own son. We owe him. I am debtor to the one who loved me. We talk about, I don't understand God. Well, I don't either. Here's what I don't understand. Wouldn't there not have been a better way, an easier way to have redemption for man than to take the Godhead and make Jesus into a babe, to be born of a virgin, to live on planet Earth for 33 years with no pillow to lay his head and no home, no house, and then taken by a mob and beat, and Psalm 22, pluck off the very hairs of his face and put a crown upon his head and beat it into the Son of God and nail him to a cross and scourge him and have him hung between heaven and hell, suspended between heaven and earth for me, for my sin? If I were God, I wouldn't do that to my son. And because he became sin for us, God the Father had to turn his back on his own son because he cannot look upon sin. That's not the kind of redemption I would have created. I would have created an empire, a big cathedral, something that's easier, something that left a testimony or said, you come here to Jerusalem, this is where it all took place, and then he just went up to heaven from there. I don't know why he chose a cross for his son, but I'm not God. Next time you think you were done dirty, what about the Son of God who took my sin upon himself and became sin for me? I don't understand God. No, I don't. But I have to trust him when I cannot trace him. And God's desires for my life is to quit debating with who is infinite and he who is sovereign and he that allows the rain to come on the just and the unjust and he that has his ways and I am to get in his way, not he get in my way. I have to trust him when I don't understand him. And believe him, I believe, when I don't comprehend it and when I don't like it. Because God knows more than me. Our heads are bowed. Our Father.
0: Our Father, we do thank thee for thy love and mercy and for the measure of health and strength that we enjoy to be able to be in this place and to do what we're doing this day. Please guide us and help us. May we be true to thee. May we speak for thee. We recognize our limitations, and we pray for the revealing work of thy Spirit to be done in our lives so that we gain an understanding that would not be something we would have naturally, but the supernatural work of thy Spirit illumining, teaching, guiding us, would take place in this meeting. This we pray in Christ Jesus' name and for his glory. Amen. I'd like you to open your Bible to the prophecy of Isaiah, the 6th chapter. We're going to deal with a number of verses early on in the book of Isaiah and try to make one point again and again and again. And it is concerning our vision of God. Our vision of God. Remember that the Lord reveals himself in his word. The Bible is God's revelation of himself. If you've never said it just that way, I think it's a good thing to say to your people. You may wish to write it down. The Bible is God's revelation of himself. It's a book about God. It's not a book about David or Joseph or some Bible character or some event. It's a book about God. And God reveals himself in those people, in those events, surrounding those people's lives. It's God's revelation of himself. He's revealed himself in conscience and creation. There's enough of the knowledge of God in conscience and creation to know that God exists, but not enough of the knowledge of God to show us the way of salvation. And we have this revelation of God in his word, God revealing. When we deal with the Bible, we're dealing with inseparable supernatural truths, the first of which is divine revelation. God does not create his existence. He reveals his existence as the creator God. In the beginning, God created. So it is the supernatural work of revelation. We have it in words, and we believe in the verbally, plenarily inspired word of God. Every word of it, all of it, it's God's word. It's the revelation of God. God reveals himself. And when we deal with God, we're dealing with the God of the Bible. He doesn't tell us everything he knows in the Bible, but everything he wants us to know, and in particular, as we're thinking now, everything he wants us to know about himself. The biblical revelation is progressive. It begins with a declaration of the Creator God, and God reveals Himself progressively through the Bible. He gives us one thing after another. He calls Himself by different names, associating His nature and character with those names to reveal Himself. Till finally, we have the perfect revelation of God in the person of the Lord Jesus Christ as God became a man without ceasing to be God. And Christ Jesus is the perfect revelation of our God to us. I heard Dr. Criswell say years ago when I was just a young preacher, and back then a Southern Baptist pastor, he said, many people have the idea that there are three gods and three visions of God, but that's not true. The only God we shall ever see is God the Son. The only God we shall ever know is God the Father. The only God we shall ever feel is God the Holy Spirit. Now, that was his way of saying it. You may agree or disagree with that. But when we get to heaven, we're not going to see three gods. We have the revelation of the triune God in three persons, but the Lord our God is one God. And we need a vision of Him. A vision of Him. I read a survey. I'm trying to find where it was taken from. They didn't have a footnote, unfortunately. But among Baptist churches, people interviewed, 58% of the people interviewed in Baptist churches said they did not believe that Jesus Christ was God. Now, how in the world can a person profess faith in God to know God, the only true God, if the only way to know Him is through His Son, the Lord Jesus, and not believe that Jesus is God? I think we'd be shocked at the revelation people have of God. But what is the biblical revelation of God? I give this supernatural statement here about revelation. It is a supernatural thing God has done, reveal Himself. And then, of course, we have the supernatural work of inspiration, the divine guarantee that we have what God wants us to have in His Word, and the supernatural work of preservation, and the supernatural work of illumination. Those four inseparable supernatural truths concerning the Bible. God is always previous. You may wish to remember that. God is always previous. We find, of course, that illustrated so very well in the Garden of Eden as the Lord came to Adam when He sinned, crying out, Adam, where art thou? And he hid himself, Adam hid himself from the Lord. And we have that recorded for us in Scripture, but it is God revealing Himself as the seeking, searching one. Just as Jesus said in Luke chapter 19 and verse 10, I'm come to seek and to save that which was lost. So there's nothing more important in our Christian life than having the right vision of God. May I repeat this many times as I'm dealing with this particular lecture, that our vision of God determines all else in our Christian life. And we need the right vision of God. That many times we talk so much about our country that we're apt to confuse people about our goals and objectives in preaching the Word of God. It's as though what we're doing is trying to straighten out everybody and straighten out the country. But what the preacher does and the pastor does, he declares the Lord. He's a herald of God's message and the declaration that God is. We believe that He is and that He is a rewarder of them that diligently seek Him. I'm deeply concerned about our country, of course, and if I could choose to be a member or a citizen of any country in the world, I wouldn't make any other choice. I'm glad and thankful to God that I'm a citizen of the United States of America. And what we're really praying for appears to people at times to be a political revival. But that's not at the heart of our issue. We need more than a political revival. We need a spiritual awakening and a spiritual revival. And when we say spiritual, we have to qualify that as the Spirit of God moving and working. And may God help us as we try the spirits to know and recognize the Spirit of God. We must believe that God wants to intervene in our lives. The last little word down here, I said I had a survey that was completed and compiled in a book called The Day America Told the Truth. It was published in 1991. I don't know if you want to get something that's been out that long, but the consensus was there's no moral consensus in our country. Americans are making up the rules as they go, their own laws, their own codes. Only 13% of American citizens interviewed believe that all the Ten Commandments are now valid. Think of that. 60% of all Americans have been victims of a major crime. 58% of the people in America have been victimized twice. 1 in 7 Americans has been sexually abused as a child. And on it goes. And when we're talking about what we need, we get the idea that we need to straighten out our country. John Locke, historian, famous in our own history from what we gain from his understanding of a nation, said when we take the axe to something or someone, we should first take it to ourselves and our own need. And that's true. Most Americans have lost sight of God, the consciousness of the God of the Bible. America's become the most violent country in the world. Children's television programming now averages 25 violent acts per hour. It's not just preachers telling people that something should be done about these things. As a matter of fact, most preachers have gotten pretty quiet about the whole subject. Whether we are adults or children, the sheer volume of violence we witness is numbing. I think we're almost dead to information because we've had an information overload. It's not information our country needs, it's truth. And the truth they need is the true vision of our God, the God of the Bible. Years ago, my oldest son cautioned me when I was preaching about the problems in our country. He said, "It's great people need to hear these things, Dad." He's sitting in here now as a grown man and one of the vice presidents of our college. But he said, "You need to leave people with hope, too." That was very good for me. Isaiah chapter 6, verses 1 through 8. Let's begin there, may we? Here's the heart of the issue. "In the year that King Uzziah died, I saw also the Lord sitting upon a throne, high and lifted up, and his train filled the temple. Above it stood the seraphims. Each one had 6 wings. With twain he covered his face, with twain he covered his feet, and with twain he did fly. And one cried unto another and said, Holy, holy, holy is the Lord of hosts. The whole earth is full of his glory. And the post of the door moved at the voice of him that cried, and the house was filled with smoke. Then said I, Woe is me, for I am undone, because I am a man of unclean lips, and I dwell in the midst of a people of unclean lips. For mine eyes have seen the King, the Lord of hosts. Then flew one of the seraphims unto me, having a live coal in his hand, which he had taken with the tongs from off the altar, and laid it upon my mouth, and said, Lo, this hath touched thy lips, and thine iniquity is taken away, and thy sin purged. Also I heard the voice of the Lord saying, Whom shall I send, and who will go for us? Then said I, Here am I, send me." I want you to note, if you're in the habit of marking things, the little word then. And let's talk about what preceded that. Then. I believe that we've made the terrible mistake of calling on people to do things they have no intention of doing, no regard for doing, because they haven't seen what they should have seen. They should have seen the Lord, high, exalted, holy, lifted up. God help us. Notice the expression, the Lord high and lifted up. I've written here, a low view of God will never convict us of our sins. A low view of God will never motivate servants to go into his vineyard to give their lives to telling people about Jesus Christ. It might be possible for us to comprehend this, all of us, that so much of this lacking in the work of God is traced directly back to our low view of God. We do not see the Lord high, holy, and lifted up. I'd like to repeat this to you again and again and again. So much of what goes on in our churches, especially in the music world, could not take place. Could not take place if we had the right vision of God, because we would not do those things in the presence of a holy God. Wouldn't be done. Barnhouse tells a story of Robert Dick Wilson coming to hear him speak at Princeton, and he said, "I'll only be here once." And after he heard him, He said, there's no reason for me to return when you come back to speak, because I only come to see if my students have a big God or a small God, if they have a high vision of God or a low view of God. If they have a high vision of God, then I know everything else in their lives will go like it ought to go. I remember cringing listening to a preacher give a title and about daring God, double dog daring God, and part of his title. And I thought, if you had the vision of God you ought to have, you could not speak a title for a sermon like that. You couldn't do that if you saw the Lord high, holy, exalted, lifted up as you ought to. And those kinds of things, those low views, ultimately lead to the wrong life. Page 33, the second paragraph, the Bible says God created man in his own image. And here's the issue. This is what the Bible tells us in Genesis chapter 1, verse 26. But in Romans chapter 1, we find that man has attempted to create God in his image. So we reverse things. We've created a God instead of understanding that God created us. We live in a world of light and darkness. The Bible declares to us in 1 John 1:5, God is light, and in him is no darkness at all. Now, there's a dangerous light. It is the imitation light that promotes a deviant form of so-called Christianity. I think many of us understand that there is this broad perimeter of Christendom, and within that, there's biblical Christianity. Years ago, when Jimmy Carter was in office as president, it became very popular to refer to people as born-again Christians. That's a redundant expression. We understand from the Bible, if you're born again, you are a Christian. If you're not a Christian, you haven't been born again. So to say that would be like saying he's a Christian. But it clarified for some people, because there were people insisting that a man was a Christian when he had not been born again. And they were trying to say of Carter, he had a born-again experience, he said. So he was a born-again Christian. I don't know of anything in the world there's more confusion about than the Christian faith. And it's up to God's people to give clarification. But where is the clarification? It's not in our arguments or our propositions. The clarification comes in our vision of God. Please write this down. The clearer our vision of God, the clearer everything else will become. The clearer our vision of God, the clearer everything else will become. The devil does his most dastardly work not as a roaring lion, but as an angel of light. 2 Corinthians chapter 11, verses 13 to 15. For such are false apostles, deceitful workers, transforming themselves into the apostles of Christ. And no marvel, for Satan himself is transformed into an angel of light. That's what his name implied before he fell, Lucifer. Therefore, it is no great thing if his ministers also be transformed as the ministers of righteousness, whose end shall be according to their works. So, what's the devil doing today? I repeat to you, the most difficult lie to deal with is the one that's nearest the truth, that is not the truth. So, where are the discerning people today? Where are the discerning people today? We're being overrun by demonic activity, but where are the discerning Christians today? People who know that's not of the Lord, that's not of the Spirit of Christ. You couldn't do that in the presence of a thrice holy God. That's man-centered, not Christ-centered. If you begin with the flesh will not be able to transform itself into the Spirit of God. Jesus said to Nicodemus, when he came to Christ under the cover of darkness in John chapter 3, he said, that which is born of the flesh is flesh. It always will be flesh. So you can spit shine and polish it all you want to, dress it up, make it as lovely and as appealing as you can possibly make it, but it'll still be flesh. That which is born of the Spirit is spirit. If we worship God, we worship God in spirit and in truth. It's not a man-made, worked-up thing like a pep rally. Do you know of any place in the world where Christianity could get by with having choir contests to see who has the greatest church choir and hold the contest in Las Vegas, Nevada? A lady, a discerning woman who used to

truth, and one chapter had to do with Christianity meeting America. And the conclusion of the chapter is that when Christianity and America collided, Christianity won. No, America won. America won. And so, what is our view of God? Watch for imitations that have all the dressings. You see, we want short-term success. We just think, well, if I could get it and get it quickly, you know, it's like impulse buying. I want this and want this now. I'm not giving much thought to it. And so we think if it's something that we can make happen, we'll make it happen. And if it works, it's bound to be right. Well, the Christian is under the impression, because what he knows about God and the Bible, if it's right, God will make it work, and he'll make it work in his time. In his time. And some of us are going to be called very foolish, out of date, out of step, off the wall. I have an interesting article, maybe one of our helpers could help me find it, that was published by an American paper when Spurgeon died. Spurgeon died in January 1892, and an American paper reported on this a few weeks later and said that Mr. Spurgeon was a man out of step with his times, that unfortunately he held to 17th century theology in a 19th century world. Now, that was the conclusion of one of the great Christian publications in America. Spurgeon died as a failure. He died as a failure because he held vigilantly to 17th century theology. They called him the heir of the Puritans in a 19th century world. But today, in the 21st century, Mr. Spurgeon is the most read preacher who's ever lived. His work is so voluminous that it is in greater volume than the entire Encyclopedia Britannica, still in print. Why? God has made sure that the truth is marching on, marching on. Now, he's not an apostle. He's not a Bible writer. I heard Dr. Crystal say one time he didn't know who wrote Hebrews, but he thought maybe Spurgeon did. But anyway, because lots of men who have loved the Lord have been great fans of Charles Spurgeon. So the point is, you may find a quick fix, but you better look at your fix, because it might be a long death instead of a quick fix. And it may take its time showing its true nature. But God help us to stay with the truth and see the Lord for who He is. I would ask this: do you believe at the end of life you're going to meet God? And of course you answer, yes. Yes. But the idea of the God you're going to meet may not be the God of the Bible. Our churches are getting into trouble because we have allowed the image of God to be diminished. Would you mark that, please? Many families are falling apart because we have allowed the image of God to be diminished. And the only way to victory, the only way, is by living consciously in the presence of God. Now, we believe that God is omnipotent, almighty. He's omniscient, all-knowing, omnipresent, everywhere. But are we living consciously in the presence of God? May God guide us and help us. I gave two Bible examples in this introductory part of this. One on Elijah, the prophet, standing before King Ahab. Ahab was a powerful man. And by the way, his wife was one of the most religious women to ever live. She was a Phoenician princess. She was a God worshiper. When you talk about Jezebel, don't forget she was an extremely religious woman. She had more prophets than you'll ever have pastors. She was very religious, but her God was not the God of the Bible. And when Elijah stood before Ahab, the Bible marks clearly that Elijah was standing in the presence of God before Ahab. In other words,

0: way he could deal with Ahab was to see that God was greater than Ahab. Another example I've given here is on Moses facing Pharaoh. What we'd like to do, we'd like for God to kill all our Pharaohs, then we'll go to Egypt and tell, let the people go. If you'll just kill Pharaoh, we'll be home free. In other words, get rid of all of our problems, Lord. But it doesn't happen that way. God doesn't kill our Pharaohs, but he goes with us and he proves that he's greater than any Pharaoh we ever face. But only if the image we have of God, the vision we have of God, is the God of the Bible. So what are we faced with here? Let's look at Isaiah chapter 1. And I want you to follow along, if you would, please. And as we read this passage of Scripture, beginning with verse 2. Hear, O heavens, and give ear, O earth. For the Lord has spoken. I have nourished and brought up children, and they have rebelled against me. The ox knoweth his owner, and the ass his master's crib. But Israel doth not know, my people doth not consider. Ah, sinful nation, a people laden with iniquity, a seed of evildoers, children that are corruptors. They have forsaken the Lord. They have provoked the Holy One of Israel unto anger. They are gone away backward. Why should ye be stricken any more? Ye will revolt more and more. The whole land is sick, and the heart, whole heart faint. From the sole of the foot even unto the head, there is no soundness in it, but wounds and bruises and putrefying sores. They have not been closed, neither bound up, neither mollified with ointment. Your country is desolate. Your cities are burned with fire. Your land strangers devoured in your presence, and it is desolate as overthrown by strangers. Oh, the daughter of Zion is left as a cottage in a vineyard and as a lodge in a garden of cucumbers, as a besieged city. Except the Lord of hosts had left us unto us a very small remnant, we should have been as Sodom, and we should have been like unto Gomorrah. Hear the word of the Lord, ye rulers of Sodom. Give ear unto the law of our God, ye people of Gomorrah. To what purpose is the multitude of your sacrifice unto me, saith the Lord? I am full of the burnt offerings of rams and the fat of fed beasts. I delight not in the blood of bullocks or of lambs or of goats. When you come to appear before me, who hath required this at your hand to tread my courts? Bring no more vain oblations. Incense is an abomination unto me. The new moon and Sabbaths, the calling of assemblies, I cannot away with. It is iniquity, even the solemn meeting. Your new moons and your appointed feast, my soul hateth. They are trouble unto me. I'm weary to bear them. And when you spread forth your hands, I will hide mine eyes from you. Yea, when you make many prayers, I will not hear. Your hands are full of blood. Wash you, make you clean, put away the evil of your doings from before mine eyes. Cease to do evil. Learn to do well. Seek judgment. Relieve the oppressed. Judge the fatherless. Plead for the widow. Come now. Let us reason together, saith the Lord. Though your sins be as scarlet, they shall be as white as snow. Though they be red like crimson, they shall be as wool. God says, even the way you go about your worship makes me sick. And because of it, when you pray, I will hide my face. I don't intend to hear you. You see, religious exercise is not enough when we've lost our vision of God. I said earlier to you, we need to offer a course. It seems everybody would want to major in it. How to have a form of godliness, but denying the power thereof. Now, God says when Paul wrote to Timothy those words, he said, from such turn away. But we see people flocking there. when Joel Osteen becomes the most popular preacher in America. And there's so few, too few, maybe more than we imagine, but too few discerning Christians who think, that's just great, isn't it? You see, I'm not sitting in judgment necessarily on Joel Osteen, though I would be happy to do that. That's not the point I'm making. The point I'm making is there's such a loss of discerning and discerning spirit in this country. And it's affected our ranks. It's affected our ranks. What can we trace it all back to? Somebody says, I don't like that music. What music? Well, all that music that they want to bring into our churches. Some of you have mentioned to me that people want to bring it into your church. Well, what's wrong with it? What's wrong with it? You say, I don't like all this elaborate stuff draping around the work of God. In other words, we just think we can't have simplicity and godly sincerity. We got to have an elaborate production. We've got to make so much of the humanity of Christ that we arouse the sympathy of people. Is that what we need? Sympathy for God? Does God want sympathy? Is that what we want? When you have someone in a congregation saying, I can't wait to grow up to have the leading part in the drama of our church, I wonder how far removed that is from someone saying, God has dealt with me by His Holy Spirit. I'm surrendering my life to be a preacher of the gospel and willing to go anywhere in the world, no matter where, and face whatever I have to face because I know God is with me. There's a world of difference between those two things. But what are we going to do to turn the tide? Why can all this go on? How can people get by with this when it's become so man-centered? Why? John the Baptist said, I must decrease. He must increase. Less of me, more of him. Less of me, more of him. Less of me, more of him. Finally, none of me, all of him. What's gone wrong? We've lost our vision of God. We've recreated God in a very pleasing, non-offensive image. We've closed the gap between the world and the so-called church to make the church and its message less offensive to the world. We've created meetings where people are attracted to them. You say, well, shouldn't we be willing to have people come? Of course. All are welcome. But what's really gone wrong? If you're saying, well, my argument is this, I don't like it. Some of it's not well done. Well, if it was well done, would you like it? I hear people say today that our drama team's as good as folks on TV. I hear people say, well, our music, this contemporary thing we're doing, is as good as anything you hear anywhere on any television program, or you never see anything any better than what we do. Is that the standard? Is that the standard? What's the real issue here, people? We've lost our vision of God and who He is, and He alone is to be worshipped. And God said to His sinful, erring people, the motions you're going through, the feast you have, the services you conduct, even the prayers you offer, make me sick. They make me sick. And you see, He doesn't share His glory. No flesh is to glory in His presence. But the reason there's so much flesh glory is there's so little of His presence. Now, before I just go off on it, as if I haven't already, I need to recognize that the great error is first in my own life. I have that same nature, that old nature. I want the attention. Just like Satan in the 14th chapter of Isaiah, by the way, just like you, Jesus said to His disciples, if ye then being evil know how to give good gifts to your children. Are we willing to admit that we're evil people and need the Lord? I'm talking about our vision of God. our vision of God. I've been in some meetings when the Lord was so real that it was staggering. Prayer meetings when the Lord was so real. Church services when you really couldn't talk anymore. Very few. Very few. You see, there's so many people today trying to make church interesting instead of let the Lord be seen through us. Preachers now have developed a style of preaching to try to make their preaching interesting. They want to tell something that's way out there and enhance the whole thing with some story that's so dramatic that it captures people's attention. What happened to the Bible? Line upon line and precept upon precept. I don't know if we will ever return because we've gotten so accustomed to getting the glory, we hate to give it up. I don't know, really. I don't know. I pray we will. I know this, we'll never have a revival unless we do. What's the real issue? The real problem in America is the people of God, not Washington, D.C. or Hollywood. Has the world hurt our church or have our churches hurt the world? We need to answer that question, don't we? God help us. The reason we are not what we should be is because God does not have the place in our lives He should have. Please seek to understand this vital connection. This lies at the very heart of all else. All else. If you want to be the father God wants you to be, make God the God He should be in your life. If you want to be the mother God wants you to be, then we must have the Lord have His rightful place in our lives. If you want to be the pastor that God desires for you to be, the people deserve to have, then my Lord, as a pastor, my Lord must have the place in my life that He so richly deserves. The people who believe that God will someday judge America, don't kid yourself. The judgment of God has already begun in America. If He judged angels who sang before His presence, if He judged the old world that sinned, if He judged Sodom and Gomorrah, if God judged Jerusalem, do you think that He will judge America? Of course He will. Much given, much required. Isaiah chapter 3, verses 8 and 9. For Jerusalem is ruined. Judah is fallen because their tongue and their doings are against the Lord to provoke the eyes of His glory. The show of their countenance doth witness against them, and they declare their sin as Sodom. They hide it not. Woe unto their soul, for they have rewarded evil unto themselves. God help us. Chapter 5. Verse 20 in Isaiah. Woe unto them that call evil good and good evil, that put darkness for light and light for darkness, that put bitter for sweet and sweet for bitter. There was a day, I say there was a day, when people like A.W. Tozier, Vance Havner, people like that who truly knew God and knew something of the holiness of God. Let's say a man like A.B. Simpson or A.T. Pearson, or B.B. Warfield. Let's say a man like that, that made contributions to us by the life they lived, could have walked into some of our church services or some of our training meetings and gotten sick of what they saw. God help us. God help us. I ask you, do you not think it's time that judgment begins at the house of God? I do not know that we really want that kind of revival that comes that way because it comes at such a high price. These are not ordinary times. Is there anyone foolish enough to believe that these are ordinary times? And I want to tell you something. I caution you. What is the great problem? Is it that Iran is developing a nuclear weapon? Is it that Baghdad is falling this week after nearly 5,000 American lives have been lost there? And now we're talking about sending 200 troops to guard our embassy, all of them who are probably in danger of losing their lives in the onslaught of terrorism that's flooding that city. As terrorists on the march now to take Baghdad. Is that the issue? Is it the coming economic implosion of America? Is that our real issue? Is it that the Chinese have run test runs on our technology and tried to cripple America 3 different times, we're told, and now are capable of shutting us down and the technology we have in this country? Is that our real issue? Is it that public education has become like public housing? If that's all you can get, so be it, but there's not much housing at all and not much school at all. Is that our real issue here? What is the great issue? Is it that homosexuality has become the promotional thing of the day? Is that the real issue? If you could have cleaned up Sodom and Gomorrah, would that have been the thing that would have taken care of everything in the Bible? You see, you and I have chased so many of the devil's rabbits that we are sidetracked. While we have an anemic church in a sick world, and a sick church that's anemic can't help a sick world. And it's going to cost something to produce the healthiness in a church that we need. As a matter of fact, people are going to say, you're not doing enough for my children. We need a religious shopping center if we're going to keep up with the order of the day. People want everything. I mean, do you have an oil change group that comes in one day of the week just to help widows and single wives? I mean, do you have a weight loss program that meets on Tuesdays and Thursdays, 2 different days for different people? Do you have all these things? I mean, shouldn't we be providing everything everybody needs and accommodating them on every front? No wonder God says, I'm weary of all this. Where's the real issue? We've lost our vision of God. And now we've come from all that preliminary to our vision of God. Let me read this opening paragraph. The most sobering thing I have to think about is meeting God with the truth that His people could have done what was necessary to bring revival, and they did not do it. As I back off from the White House to the church house to my house, I must surely ask with sincerity, where is God in my life? Will you think about where God is in your life? What kind of God do you see? What vision of God do you have? The Bible says in John chapter 20, verses 20 to 33, there were certain Greeks among them that came up to worship at the feast. The same came unto Philip, which was of Bethsaida and of Galilee, and desired him, saying, Sir, we would see Jesus. Philip cometh and telleth Andrew, and again Andrew and Philip tell Jesus. And Jesus answered them, saying, The hour is come that the Son of Man should be glorified. Verily, verily, I say unto you, except a corn of wheat fall on the ground and die, it abideth alone. But if it die, it bringeth forth much fruit. He that loveth his life shall lose it. He that hateth his life in this world, the same shall keep it unto life eternal. If any man serve me, let him follow me, and where I am, there shall also my servant be. If any man serve me, him will my Father honor. Now is my soul troubled. And what shall I say? Father, save me from this hour. But for this cause came I unto this hour. Father, glorify thy name. Then came there a voice from heaven saying, I have both glorified it and will glorify it again. The people therefore that stood by and heard it said that it thundered. Others said, an angel spake to him. Jesus answered and said, this voice came not because of me, but for your sakes. And now is the judgment of this world. Now shall the prince of this world be cast out. And I, if I be lifted up, will draw all men unto me. This he said, signifying what death he should die. Remember that God's glory is on display at Calvary. His glory. His holiness, His wrath, His love, His forgiveness. If I be lifted up from the earth, will draw all men unto me. The people answered him, We have heard out of the law that Christ abideth forever. How sayest thou the Son of Man must be lifted up? Who is this Son of Man? Then Jesus said unto them, yet a little while is the light with you. Walk while you have the light, lest darkness come upon you. For he that walketh in darkness knoweth not whither he goeth. While you have light, believe in the light, that ye may be the children of light. These things spake Jesus, and departed, and did hide himself from them. But though he had done so many miracles before them, yet they believed not on him, that the saying of Isaiah, just read that, didn't we? Isaiah, the prophet, might be fulfilled, which he spake, Lord, who hath believed our report, and to whom is the arm of the Lord revealed? Therefore they could not believe, because that Isaiah said again, he hath blinded their eyes, hardened their heart, that they should not see with their eyes nor understand with their heart, and be converted, and I should heal them. These things said Isaiah when he saw his glory and spake of him. In Isaiah chapter 6, Isaiah sees the unveiled Christ. Would you mark that? The Bible tells us in John 12, 41, that Isaiah saw the glory of Christ. These things said Isaiah when he saw his glory and spake of him. This is the unveiling of Christ. If we're going to be the people God wants us to be, we must see the glory of Christ. Isaiah 6, 1 through 4, we have this vision of God. In the year that King Uzziah died, I saw also the Lord sitting upon a throne, high and lifted up, and his train filled the temple, and it stood the seraphims above it. Stood the seraphims. Each one had six wings. With twain he covered his face, with twain he covered his feet. With twain he did fly, and one cried unto another and said, Holy, holy, holy, the Lord of hosts, the whole earth is full of his glory. And the post of the door moved at the voice of him that cried, and the house was filled with smoke. What is this vision of God? Isaiah the king had been on the throne for 52 years. He was the only king that many people knew. It was 740 years before the birth of Christ. Isaiah was a troubled man. The death of the king had troubled him greatly. He went into the temple. As he was in the temple, the place of worship, he received a vision of God. And the vision of God he received was the Lord sitting upon a throne. There was a troubled world, a troubled prophet, a troubled nation. Things went turmoil. But God was sitting on his throne. Amen. We must let our people know God is on his throne. Amen. The way we've talked about all the problems in the world and the issues in the Middle East all the way to Washington, D.C. has led people to believe that somehow the Lord has lost the reins of the world. But God is on his throne. It's a tragic day when the planes crashed in the World Trade Towers, the Pentagon, the field in Pennsylvania. But God is still on his throne. He's the God who has not been moved by the trouble of this world. And we need to see a God who is still seated on his throne. The reins of the universe are still in his hands. He is our God. The Bible says the Lord sitting upon a throne high and lifted up. And his train filled the temple. This train was a robe of royalty that a king wore. This signifies greatness. The longer the train, the more exalted the king. God's train filled the temple. There were the seraphims. This is the only place you'll find them there. There are cherubims and seraphims. These have to do with God's presence, God's judgment, and God's altar. The Bible says of these seraphims, above it stood the seraphims. Each one had six wings. With twain he covered his face. He covered his face in the presence of God, not to look upon the face of God in all his glory. And with twain he covered his feet in humility. They covered their feet in the presence of God. I say to you, if the President of the United States walked in, we'd all stand to our feet. But if Jesus Christ came in, we'd all fall on our faces. Does that sound like our church services and the humility we ought to have before the Lord? Why? Why? Because we don't have the regulative worship that we ought to have that's demonstrated to us through historical settings that we know are true. We've created a new kind of worship today that exalts man and the singer and the knowledge and expertise of the speaker. And I'm sorry, it's dethroned God. And you can listen to this all you want to, but what's going to change it? The attitude of the people who saw, say they know God, reveals to us the kind of God they say they know. This flippant statements that people make about God reveals that there's not a God in their thinking who is high and holy, seated on his throne, whose train fills the temple, or else they would not talk about him the way they do. The Bible says of these angelic beings, and with twain they did fly. They were ready to serve, to move at God's beckoning. The God that we know, the God of the Bible, the God who is holy, high, and lifted up, is a God before whom we should be ready to do whatever he asks us to do because of who he is. You do not have to ask in order to find out whether or not you want to do it. If you have the right vision of God, you're already surrendered to do whatever God wants you to do. And we get so little done with our people because they don't have the right vision of God. The Bible says one cried unto another and said, "Holy, holy, holy, thrice holy God, God the Father, God the Son. Holy is God the Father. Holy is God the Son. Holy is God the Holy Ghost." The word holy means separate. He is not one of, but the one and only is the Lord of hosts. The whole earth is filled with his glory. What is your vision of God? I repeat, please write it down. Our vision of God determines everything else in our lives. All of my life is determined by my vision of God. Every time I have trouble with some peripheral thing, some external thing or person, some moment of anxious fear, I need to talk to the Lord, enter into God's presence and find help from God who enables me to deal with whatever it is. You see, the vision of God reduces everything else to its rightful size. But when we've lost vision of God, and the reason our people are so anxious and full of fear, and our churches are missing what they should have, is because we don't have the vision of God right. You and I need to determine to get alone with God and his word until we see the Lord for who he is. And it's going to be life-changing, sobering, and some of this cheap music that's being done, not all of it. Some new things are wonderfully done and have wonderful words. But so much of it does not have God-exalting words. And it reaches the emotions without ever getting to the spirit. It doesn't exalt God as much as it exalts the performer. And that performance could not be given. You'd walk in if you had the presence of God upon your heart and mind, living consciously in his presence. You couldn't do all that stuff in the presence of a holy God. Amen. And the way we deal with this is not saying this is seven things I don't like about it. The way we deal with this is to bring again the presence of God to our lives like it ought to be, as he ought to have his place in our lives. And dominate our lives, yes, but permeate everything else we do. And in that kind of experience, other things can't have life that shouldn't have life. This brings our vision of self. I want you to get this, our vision of self. Woe is me. Woe is me. And the reason we don't have woe is me is because our vision of self is so exalted. Woe is me, for I'm undone, because I'm a man of unclean lips, and I dwell in the midst of a people of unclean lips. For mine eyes have seen the King, the Lord of hosts. What brought us to this evaluation of self? Some sort of self-study? No. This is what we saw of self when we came into the light. The light, the consuming fire of a thrice holy God. Then we got the vision of self. God is light. He's a consuming fire. He is a burning and shining light. When we come into God's presence, we see ourselves and we see things that about us that we've never seen before. As a matter of fact, the subject of secret sins is not sins that we've committed in secret. Secret sins are the sins that are now hidden from us and will not be uncovered until we come to the presence of God. You'll be confessing things you never thought about for a while because God's revealing things in your life, and you want to be as clean with God as you can be. Then God begins to show us these things about our lives, and we need to confess them to Him. The Bible says of Isaiah, he came into God's presence. He said, "Woe is me, for I am undone because I'm a man of unclean lips. I dwell in the midst of a people of unclean lips, for mine eyes have seen the King, the Lord of hosts." You and I never see ourselves as we should until we come to the presence of God. Now, look, the clearer our vision of God, the clearer everything else becomes. You say, "I got a real problem with some people." You don't understand it until you get the clearer vision that comes from an exalted God in your life. And He clarifies. Then our vision of service. Then the Bible says in verse 6, "Then flew one of the seraphims unto me, having a live coal in his hand, which he had taken with the tongs from off the altar." What coal? What altar? We are at the temple, the place of sacrifice. It is a place of burning coals, a place of blood, a place of atoning sacrifice. He is there where the sacrifice has been made on the altar. There is a holy God high and lifted up. And out of our reach, separate from sinners, there's no way on our own effort that we can approach this holy God. There's no way we can come near Him. The more we see of ourselves and our sin, the more we realize there's no way. There's such a gulf between that holy God and us as sinful people. Imagine that helpless moment when we see God high, holy, lifted up, and we see ourselves separated from that holy God. When's the last time you've experienced something like that in worship? We're just working to get everybody on board. We're trying to get God and all the people to agree with what we've discovered. Our preaching needs some adjusting, doesn't it? Our churches need it. Well, where is the fixed point of reference? I don't know. And I won't really know. Though I say it's the Bible, I won't understand the Bible. I can't understand the Bible. I can't see it clearly without God's shining His light, the light of Himself, on it. And so imagine that helpless moment. What am I to do? The seraphim comes to the altar, takes the burning coal from the altar, places it on the lips of Isaiah. And what he says to Isaiah, "And he laid it upon my mouth and said, Lo, this hath touched thy lips, and thine iniquity is taken away and thy sin purged." 1 Peter 3:18, "For Christ also hath once suffered for sins, the just for the unjust, that he might bring us to God, being put to death in the flesh, but quickened by the Spirit." Now, may the Lord help me by His Spirit right now. Right now, I want to try to do a little something here that I hope God will give clarity. When we see the Lord high, exalted, and lifted up, and we see ourselves as we are, sinners, and we see this gulf between us and God, how is it that we get to God? He came to us. He came to us when the Lord Jesus Christ became a man without ceasing to be God. He came to us. He was made sin for us. He who knew no sin, that we might be made the righteousness of God in Him. And as Isaiah was told, this coal from this fiery altar of sacrifice touched him and made him clean. You and I understand from that vivid picture that it's Christ who came and gave Himself for us. As we repent of our sin and by faith trust Him, He makes us clean and gives us the approach through Himself to God. We come not on our own merit. We build no merit of our own. We never will build merit on our own. But we come to God on His merit. And when we pray and approach the Lord, it's not like, "Hey, God, aren't you fortunate to have me?" Boy, if you just had more like me. No, no, no. There's a deep humility there, knowing there's no way we could ever get to God apart from God coming to us. And so we come to the Lord on the merit of our Lord and Savior Jesus Christ in the way He's made that we might enter in and get to God. And out of a grateful heart, so thankful to God for all He's done for us, we're willing to say, whatever you want, whenever you want it, here am I. Send me. Send me. We pass that then. These things have happened to us. We pass that then. Here am I. Send me, Lord. Send me. And I'm going with gratitude to God because I've seen Him high, exalted, lifted up. The greatest privilege of my life is to serve Him. And I want to do it in a way that honors Him, our vision of God. If there's one thing we could work on that will correct everything else, it is getting the right vision of God. Our preaching, teaching, singing, motive, enlistment of people, the service of the Lord, the mission fields of the world that need laborers. Once we've been conquered by Calvary, that's it. That's it. Let's pray. Father, apply these things to us, to our lives. Help us, guide us. Use us. In Thy name we pray. Let's make just a bit of application here. You've got some place for notes. Observe to do according to all that is written at the end of this lecture. What do you need to do? If you start this way and say, I'm going back to my church and I'm going to straighten some people out, then you've made a mistake already. If you say, I'm going to get alone with God and God's Word, I'm going to pray that God gives me the vision of God that I need, I want to be full of grace and truth, I want people to see the Lord Jesus in me. When I get in one of these flesh fits, and we get into them often, I'm the guiltiest in the room. We're going to confess that to God as quickly as possible. Why? Why? Because we want to be right with God. We don't want anything to hinder our fellowship with our holy God. Giving God His rightful place will give everything else its rightful place. Let's say, I'm going to combat this music that's trying to get into our church. Don't do it. Don't do it. Just lead your people in verses of Scripture about a vision of God, how we should see the Lord, how people bowed, fell on their faces before Him. What pleases the Lord? Give them truthful words if the words aren't exalting to the Lord. Not long ago, one of these contemporary songs was revealed to be a song somebody wrote about his girlfriend. It became one of the great popular songs in contemporary music. And the writer said that was not even about God. He said, I'm not even a Christian. That was written to my girlfriend. Shouldn't some discerning Christian somewhere in a church have figured that out? When they saw the words were not clearly about Christ. And by the way, with all the things going on in deviant forms of Christianity or called Christianity, don't we need to do a real examination of words and songs and see if it's really speaking about the Lord Jesus Christ? Our vision of God. I would like you to take the Word of God, please, and turn with me to the New Testament book of 1 Timothy. I've started in this book of the Bible with a series of messages for our people. I've just gotten through the front door, and this will be the third message.
1: But if you have your Bible open to 1 Timothy chapter 1, we'll begin reading in just a moment with verse 18. I really want you to pray for me. I want to bring some things to you. And I'm assuming that you're able to receive them. I hope I haven't come to the wrong assumption. Asking God to guide and bless and help us. The Word of God tells us, as Paul penned the words to Timothy, that we are living in perilous times. Perilous times. Not ordinary. Perilous times. And there are things that become commonplace in perilous times that would not be necessarily commonplace in less perilous times. But we're living in those perilous times. This is one of the pastoral epistles, 1 and 2 Timothy. Titus and Philemon make up the pastoral epistles. So I'm thinking all along, though all the Word of God is quick and powerful and sharpening a two-edged sword, and it's all for us and it's all profitable, there's a particular emphasis in these pastoral epistles for the shepherd, for the pastor, to fulfill his responsibility in the work God's given him to do. The Bible says in 1 Timothy chapter 1, beginning with verse 18, "This charge I commit unto thee, son Timothy, according to the prophecies which went before on thee, that thou by them mightest war a good warfare, holding faith and a good conscience, which some, having put away concerning faith, have made shipwreck, of whom is Hymenaeus and Alexander, whom I have delivered unto Satan, that they may learn not to blaspheme." I could not think of a more serious note given to the Apostle Paul to write than to say God had led him to deliver certain people to Satan. It's as though you're following the devil, disrupting the work of God, and now the devil do with you what he would. But I want you to take special note, if you would, please, and mark the word in verse 19, shipwreck. Shipwreck. The apostle, under the inspiration of God, uses this word to describe the tragedy of life that these people have come to. But he just doesn't summarize what they've done. He tells us why it happened. And so we're going to think about what he said about this matter of shipwreck. On the subject, on the sea of shipwrecked souls. And I want to say to you that you're going to meet more people in your generation who have shipwrecked their lives in your generation than any generation I know of. You're not only on the sea with shipwrecked souls, people in peril and danger, shipwrecked. You're going to be called on to do something about it. And honestly, you can enter in to their shipwreck sailing, or you can live the kind of life that's exemplary and be a help to so many who are shipwrecking their lives. I read in preparing for this that on the bottoms of the oceans of the world are more than 3 million shipwrecked vessels. More than 3 million lying on the bottom of the oceans. Some of them are so infamous or famous, we know about them. For instance, most everyone had heard about the shipwreck of the Titanic. And I wrote some statistical things down about the Titanic, when they went down, and the fact that 2,208 passengers drowned on the Titanic. And on April 15th, 1912, they struck an iceberg, and in hours, they were shipwrecked. We know so much about it because of the news, the history, the information given to us about what happened. But there are lesser shipwrecks that have taken place all around the world and on the seas of the world that we don't know so much about. But I'm not talking about a great ship going down with thousands of people. I'm talking about individuals that you know and love going down on the sea of life, not to be recovered. They are lives that are being changed drastically, dynamically changed. And they will be without rescue. If you reach out to rescue them, you have to watch, because you have to understand that their way, they're spotted by the flesh way, according to the book of Jude, could involve your testimony. And it gives us a perilous place in which to stand. We want what the Lord wants. He's not willing that any should perish, but all should come to repentance. I have the conviction that Christ tasted death for every man. I like to put that on the record because there's some people who don't believe that. I could never tell the wrong person Christ died for you. I really believe that. The gospel is for all people. The Bible does say, for God so loved the world that he gave his only begotten Son, that whosoever believeth in him should not perish but have everlasting life. But I've lived to see the day when it seems like what was once something totally out of the ordinary is so much more commonplace for people to ruin and wreck their lives. And especially heartbreaking to see so many in your generation. If you stand for God as a young person and you have an exemplary testimony, you live for the Lord like you ought to live for the Lord, it seems as though you're the exception. It ought to be more commonplace to see that. I want you to look at the Bible passage here. When Paul began to talk about it, he says to Timothy in concluding this first chapter, this charge I give you, very serious, I give you this charge, I commit this unto you, son Timothy. He said that Timothy was his son in the faith. And then he talks about what is put into the life of Timothy, the prophecies which went before thee and on thee, that by them thou mightest war a good warfare. And we're in a warfare. It's not going to change. The Bible says evil men and seducers wax worse and worse. And the only thing that's worse, it's going to get worse, worse and worse. I'm not a pessimist. I believe I can be very hopeful because I know the Lord Jesus Christ is able to do exceeding abundantly above all we ever ask or think. And we know he's coming again. We don't know exactly when he's coming, but we live in the imminency of Christ coming, that we believe in any moment he could come again. And when he comes, praise God, he's going to make everything right. And I'm on the winning side, no doubt about it. But he says in the context of warring a good warfare. What do you think that means, warring a good warfare? That we are holding the faith and a good conscience. But then he tells us, which some, having put away concerning faith, have made shipwreck. So there's no reason to try to wonder why these people shipwrecked. They put away two things. I want you to mark them in your Bible. And anybody that puts away two things like this, these same two things, will shipwreck his or her life. They put away faith and a good conscience. Faith and a good conscience. Such a vital thing. God made us. He's our creator, and he created us for victory. And the victory that we have to have is in the Lord Jesus Christ. Paul gives his own testimony leading up to this. As he leads up to this, Paul says, according to the glorious gospel of the blessed God, which was committed to my trust, verse 11, verse 12 of the same chapter, chapter 1, and I thank Jesus Christ our Lord, who hath enabled me, for that he counted me faithful, putting me into the ministry, who was before a blasphemer and a persecutor and injurious, but I obtained mercy because I did it ignorantly in unbelief. And the grace of our Lord was exceeding abundant with faith and love which is in Christ Jesus. Notice, please, in verse 15, he says, this is a faithful saying and worthy of all acceptation. Don't hold it back. It's for everybody that Christ Jesus came into the world to save sinners, of whom I am chief. He's giving his glorious testimony of how he had a life change by the Lord Jesus Christ. Howbeit, for this cause I obtained mercy, that in me first Jesus Christ might show forth all longsuffering for a pattern to them which should hereafter believe on him to life everlasting. In other words, people would say, if you think God can't save old, terrible, lost, hell-deserving sinners, look what he did in the life of the Apostle Paul. It's a pattern of what he's done. And the Word of God goes on to say in the next verse, now unto the King eternal, immortal, invisible, only wise God, be honor and glory forever and ever. That's why we ought to talk about our Savior. That's exactly who he is. Notice the words again. Unto the King eternal, immortal, invisible, the only wise God, be honor and glory forever and ever. Amen. Now, he'd already said to Timothy, Timothy, I've got work to do and I'm going to do it, but I want you to abide in Ephesus. And he spelled out step by step what Timothy was to do in Ephesus. But here, as it's closing this particular first chapter, he's warning Timothy about what he must do. He's to hold faith and a good conscience, which some, having put away concerning faith, have made shipwreck. I feel like I must say just a word about faith and a good conscience. I want you to hold your place there in the Bible and turn with me to the book of Hebrews just a moment. When we use the word faith, we think about putting our faith in God, trusting the Lord. But faith is the body of belief that we believe knowing the Lord, knowing who he is. There's an irreducible body of truth. You can't take any more away from it. We believe the Bible is the Word of God. You believe that? We believe it's inerrant. You settle that in your heart. When I was a student at the university, I had all kinds of professors trying to knock the Word of God out of me, knock faith out of me, but I just kept holding to what I knew to be true about God. There's one thing they could never explain, and that is the resurrection of Jesus Christ, that he died, was buried, rose from the dead. And the life change he brought about in his followers was evidence that he really had risen from the dead. Now the Bible says in the book of Hebrews, I want you to mark this down, in verse 23 of chapter 10, Let us hold fast the profession of our faith without wavering. Just that part of the verse. Let us hold fast the profession of our faith without wavering. Now, that's where we've got to begin. That's where I want you young people to begin. Holding fast, never letting go. This is mine forever. I hold to it. I'm trusting the Lord. He is everything and more that He said He is. We believe that Jesus Christ

And he went to the cross and bled and died for our sins. He paid our sin debt. He died for you. Not only died for you, he died as you. So you didn't have to die, go to hell. He paid your sin debt for you. He was buried and he rose from the dead, alive forevermore, spent 40 days with his disciples, and then ascended to heaven where he ever lived to make intercession for us. And he's coming again. I want you to believe who he is and what he's done for you. Know it surely in your life. Don't let anybody shake you from it. Have it settled once and for all and forever. Faith, holding fast to the profession of your faith. Now, there are two people mentioned here back in 1 Timothy chapter 1, verse 20. Hymenaeus and Alexander, who gave up their faith, who left the holding fast of their profession. If I ask you to tell me, do you know anybody like that? Do you know anyone who once said they knew the Lord, they loved the Lord, they lived for the Lord, they followed the Lord, they believed the Bible, who no longer believes that? Perhaps you could say yes. But I want you to know, if you do such a thing, there are the harshest of consequences. You could not have what's going on in our country going on if we did not have people who were denying their faith. Listen again, holding faith and a good conscience, which some having not, having put away, they put it away. And as they put it away, they put away faith and a good conscience. And look what it got them. Shipwreck. Do you ever see somebody do something awful? Do you ever know anybody who messed up his life or her life? You ever know someone who got involved in something so unimaginable, it seemed like, how could this person ever have done that? You ever see that happen? Were you ever in school with someone or lived near someone or even related to someone that you see made that kind of mess out of his or her life and went shipwrecked? Well, when that happens, you can count on two things preceding it. Something happened to their faith, and something happened to a good conscience. They gave up the good conscience, and they denied their faith. Now, some people want to play around with such things. They think, well, it's not the biggest thing. It's not the most important. Oh, yes, it is the most important thing. You see, when God made you, he made you a certain way. He made you spirit, soul, and body. We all have it. Spirit, soul, and body. In our spirit, we have a conscience. And in our soul, we have intellect, emotion, and will. In our body, we have five senses or gates where we communicate with one another. And God communicates with us. Spirit, soul, and body. I want you to take a time, please, to turn with me to the book of beginnings, the book of Genesis, just for a moment. Let God speak to you. See what the Lord says here. And while you're turning to the book of Genesis, I want you just to mark this simple verse, yet profound, in the 27th verse of the first chapter of the book of Genesis. And before you mark it, I want to tell you that no one ever spoke the word gender to describe people, what gender they were, until recently. It's a recent phenomenon. In my research, I found a man, I could call his name, but no sense in glorifying him, who came here from New Zealand and wound up at Harvard University. Got involved in medical procedures and was involved in a operation, counseling, helping an operation to help in changing a child

0: actually mutilating a child and making a boy into a girl. First experience with it. You can read a book about his life and how unhappy a person he became. He found out at a certain time he was not a girl, he was a boy. He'd been raised as a girl, but wasn't a girl, he was a boy. And then there came a man, a good man, by the name of Robert Bork, along later, trying to help America. He was a nominee for the Supreme Court, and he wrote a book entitled Slouching Toward Sodom. He used a Bible term, Slouching Toward Sodom, and he introduced in that book a great era that we were entering into in America. And that is, we were no longer calling people male and female. We were talking about their gender. And we got complicated with that gender. Mr. Bork, I could take you to the page in the book when he talked about that. And I read that for the first time. Now, he was following up on something an ungodly man had said. But we no longer called people male and female. Men and women, excuse me, you could be a man, a woman, a lesbian, a gay person, a bisexual person, and then it went on from there. Now, what does the Bible say? What does faith say? If you're a person who hasn't left your faith, if you're a person who believes the Bible, what do you say? We say what God says. We stand where God stands. We take the opinion God takes. And the Bible says in Genesis chapter 1 and verse 27, so God created man in his own image. In the image of God created he him. Male and female created he them. Just a male and a female. This is God's way. Everything else about gender is a man-made thing. Everything. And now, it's so confusing. If you ask Siri on your phone how many genders there are, they may say 80, 50, 60, whatever the case may be. And now we've got what we call gender dysphoria. Somebody mixed up about what they should be. Well, you know if God made you a man or if God created you a woman. Male and female. That's the way God did it. Now, when he did that in creation, he gave you a conscience. Everyone possesses a conscience. Everyone. I'm doing a series of lectures on the conscience for our young people with a workbook. You may want to get it for your young people. And what the Bible says about the conscience. And interesting things we need to know about the conscience. We all have one. The people, forefathers to us, called the conscience, some of them, a recorder. If you've read Pilgrim's Progress and Mr. Bunyan's work, he recalled the conscience a recorder, Mr. Recorder. And so we all have a conscience. We all have a conscience, and we answer that answers to. That's what it means, it answers to. The conscience is not our guide, but it's something God gave us to help us in life. Now, you're to keep a good conscience. I'm going to give you just a few verses. I'm not going to give you many, but I want to give you a few verses to write down because I have some things to say to you, and I want you to get this. There's an example in John chapter 8 about the Lord Jesus encountering some people. And in John chapter 8, the Bible says, beginning with verse 1, I just want you to listen for this word. Jesus went unto the Mount of Olives, and early in the morning he came again into the temple, and all the people came unto him, and he sat down and taught them. And the scribes and Pharisees brought unto him a woman taken in adultery. And when they had set her in the midst, they say unto him, Master, this woman was taken in adultery in the very act. Now Moses in the law commanded us that such should be stoned. But what sayest thou? This they said, tempting him, that they might have to accuse him. But Jesus stooped down, and with his finger wrote in the ground, as though he heard them not. And when they continued asking him, he lifted up himself and said unto them, He that is without sin among you, let him cast a stone at her. And again he stooped down and wrote on the ground. And they which heard it, being convicted by their own conscience, would you mark that word? By their own conscience, went out one by one, beginning at the eldest, even unto the least. And Jesus was left alone, and the woman standing in the midst. And you remember what he said to her, go and sin no more. I want you to turn with me to the book of Acts just for a moment. Paul is standing before people in authority, and he begins to give a testimony. I want you to look for the word conscience. And the Bible says in verse 13 of Acts chapter 24, neither can they prove the things whereof they now accuse me. But this I confess unto thee, that after the way which they call heresy, so worship I the God of my fathers, believing all things which are written in the law and in the prophets, and have hope toward God, which they themselves also allow, that there should be a resurrection of the dead, both of the just and the unjust. And herein do I exercise myself to always have a conscience void of offense toward God and toward man. Now, that's what you should have, and that's what I should have, a conscience void of offense. Let me give another testimony of the Apostle Paul. If you look at the book of 2 Corinthians just for a moment. In 2 Corinthians chapter 1, this is the most personal thing Paul ever has to write. And he talks about the testimony of his conscience. The Word of God says in 2 Corinthians chapter 1, in verse 8, For we would not, brethren, have you ignorant of our trouble which came to us at Asia, that we were pressed out of measure, above strength, insomuch that we despaired even of life. And we had the sentence of death in ourselves, that we should not trust in ourselves, but in God, which raised the dead, who delivered us from so great a death, and doth deliver, in whom we trust that he will yet deliver us. Ye also helping together by prayer for us, that for the gift bestowed upon us by the means of many persons, thanks may be given by many on our behalf. And our rejoicing is this. Now notice, the testimony of our conscience. I said everybody has a conscience. Paul said, this is the testimony of my conscience, that in simplicity and godly sincerity, not in fleshly wisdom, but by the grace of God, we have had our conversation in the world and more abundantly to you. So your testimony, your conscience has a testimony. You're speaking. It's speaking to you. It's a conscience. Let me give you one more in the book of 1 Peter just for a moment. Peter writes about a good conscience. He says in verse 16 of chapter 3, having a good conscience, that whereas they speak evil of you as of evildoers, they may be ashamed that falsely accuse you your good conversation in Christ. Now, Peter said, here's what we're doing. If we're in life, people are going to say things about us they shouldn't say. And when they do, we know whether it's true or not. Are you following me? And we have a good conscience testimony. We have an answer We have a conscience void of offense. In other words, I'm doing everything I can to make sure that my conscience is good. My conscience is right with God. My conscience has a good testimony. You have a conscience. Every one of us has a conscience. And that conscience is a policeman in some sort that guides us and helps us. As a matter of fact, Bunyan said it screams out. It screams out. And your conscience can scream out at you. But back to 1 Timothy chapter 1, would you look? Paul said, Timothy, I want you to know something. There are people who have shipwrecked their lives. They've destroyed their lives. But two things happened to them before they destroyed their lives. They gave up their faith, and they gave up a good conscience. They sinned against their conscience. I say to students, when they're taking tests and when they're giving answers, whatever you do, be honest, be truthful, be forthright, be true to your conscience. Because something awful will happen to you if you're not taking care of that conscience. Now I want to show you something. When a person who's been created by God to do the right thing, to do the thing that pleases God, begins to undo those things, he or she has to do something against God before they can do that. Also, they have to do something against their conscience. They can't live with themselves if they don't. You may see a young lady who now does not behave like a young lady should behave, who does not go where a young lady should go, does not speak like a young lady should speak. Before she can do those shameful things, she has to do something with her faith in God and to a good conscience. You may meet a young man, and that young man is living a way that is not pleasing to God. And he's even saying things. He may even begin to speak and use language you would never expect a person like him to use. But before he can do that, he has to do something about his faith in God and something to his conscience. Because God made him where he cannot do that against his own conscience. The Bible says you can sear your conscience. Make it hard. It doesn't help you anymore. It doesn't show you the way anymore. It doesn't cry out against you in wrong. When I hear about these horror stories of young people who can walk up and take a pistol and shoot somebody in the head and kill them, you wonder what happened to their conscience. How can they do such a thing? Before they could do such a thing, they had to sear their conscience and had to deny their faith in God. And that's happening all over our land, especially in your generation. There are millions of people who are shipwrecking their lives, and God says the reason they're shipwrecked is because they've denied their faith. They've moved God out of his rightful place in their lives, and they've done something to their good conscience. Now, I'm going to read some things to you. Shocking things. But I want to give them to you. But I want you to know that people cannot behave this way. They cannot behave this way unless they've done something against the God who created them. Against the truth of God's word. The Bible says that some people even try to change the truth of God into a lie to accommodate themselves. But when they do that, they're headed towards shipwreck. I'm trying to keep you from shipwreck. Dr. Robertson, my spiritual father, used to say when he was a young man driving Kentucky, in the roads in Kentucky, there'd been a terrible storm and there were ruts in the road. And he was driving a car in those ruts. He couldn't get out of those ruts. And all of a sudden, on a stormy night, a man appeared in front of him, screaming and waving his arms, doing all he could to stop him. Dr. Robertson said, when I was a young man driving that night, I thought, can I stop or just run over him? And finally, I came to a stop. My car was stuck in the ruts. I couldn't do anything but just follow the ruts in the road. And he said, oh, sir, the White River has washed out the bridge just a short distance from here. And I had to stop your car. I had to get you stopped because you would drive on in the dark and plunge into that river and be drowned. I just wanted to stop you. And I want you to know that God gives you a good conscience. He wants you to take care of it. He wants you to understand when it speaks and says, no! That's not the way. That's not what God created you for. That's not what God made you for. God made you a man. God made you a woman. And He has designed for that. If you deny that design and choose something else, you have to do something to slap God in the face, put your faith aside, and sin against your good conscience. Let me give you some things, just statistical things. I've always been a person who's been trained to honor the American military. And I thank God for those who fight for our freedom, stand for our freedom. But today's military, millions of members, but 15,000 members of the American military are transgendered people. 15,500, as a matter of fact. The transgender identity in the military is beyond anything ever imagined by people happening. You know, in the military today, the American military is doing all it can to accommodate that. How much the Pentagon has spent so far on treating transgender troops, and I'll read it to you. I want you to get it. You won't believe it. The Pentagon has spent $15 million in the past 5 years to treat 1,892 transgendered troops, including 11,500,000 for psychotherapy, 3.5 million for surgeries. Think of that. There are men who are recruiting others in the military who say they're not what they were born to be. Why did they do that? Why can they do that? Maybe the better question is, how can they do that? They have to deny their faith in God and what God says in His Word. They have to say the Bible is not for them. And they have to do something to a good conscience. Let me share something else with you. The Army provides gender transition care, surgeries, and transgender for transgender soldiers. Transgender soldiers can openly serve in the Army, and the force will provide hormone therapy, mental health care, and surgeries that they might require, according to a force-wide memo issued just the past week. Now, how can the fighting force of America's military spend their time and money, taxpayers' time and money, to do such a thing? First, they have to do something to their faith in God, and then to a good conscience. I don't know how many of you kids are on TikTok. I mean, you've heard of it, but many of you have. Would you raise your hands? You have? Yes, you have. Well, TikTok, the article says, is revolutionizing sex education online. And the most ungodly things they're doing is to recruit people for the transgender world. And I can't even read some of the things they're doing to educate people. Some of the things they tell people they can do and show them how to do. In the state of California, California now has created a safe haven for anyone who is transgendered and wants to declare that, but maybe has a parent or a grandparent who's against it. So you can go there to them. We've all heard about Disney and the things Disney's doing. Top officials of Walt Disney Company discussed adding queerness and gender nonconforming characters to children's programming. How did that all happen? The President of the United States has a cabinet member named Pete Buttigieg. He's married to a man. His husband, the man he's married to, is named Chasten. He and the Secretary of Transportation, a position we pay for, have decided they're going to have camps across America. Just like you come to a youth camp, they have gay camps. They had the first one in Kentucky. You can watch the video, I hope you don't, of what they're doing, getting young people to pledge allegiance to the gay flag. Teachers all across America to remove the flag of the United States of America from their room and put the gay flag up for them to pledge allegiance to. Across the country, there are schools requiring to teach the LGBT history. History. They try to make it something for everybody believing, but it's not. There are 13 states in America, 13 states where the state legislature convened, heard the arguments, and voted to put into law, that you don't choose, you don't have just male and female babies. They put an X mark on the birth certificate as a third gender category. This non-binary birth certificate is approved by law in California, Colorado, Connecticut, Illinois, Maine, Nevada, New Jersey, New Mexico, New York, Oregon, Rhode Island, Utah, Washington, and the District of Columbia. I'm saying to you, how did this happen? How in God's name did this happen? And it's your generation that's being bombarded. How? When the most anti-Bible thing is being told to you to be a quite natural way of life. How did it happen? Because if people shipwrecked, they have to do something to their faith in God, and they have to do something to having a good conscience. The American Medical Association recommends removing all sex from birth certificates and letting people decide what sex they want for their children. Now, this is just a few of the things. And I'm saying to you, I just want to know, how did this happen? How did this happen? In your generation, how does it happen? Not an easy thing to talk about. How did the shipwreck start? Where will it lead? If I had you in a way that would not embarrass you to say, how many of you know someone that believes he or she is either transgendered, no longer saying that she's a girl or she's a boy? I'm almost sure that every hand in this audience would go up. Where did it start? You say, well, it started with propaganda, and it started with media, and it started with, and it's promoted by TikTok and promoted. Wait a minute. Where did it start? It started in the long war against God. And when people did something to their conscience. What you've done to your conscience is dangerous. The warning signals you'd get from God, the things God would do to say stop, that will lead to destruction. The horror stories we're reading, the mutilation that's taking place. There are actually states in America now that you can have a surgery performed on your body as a child and your parents not be told about it. There are several states where you could keep this from your parents, and if your parents try to do anything about it, your parents can go to jail. Now, I'm saying, I could read the statistical things for you, read the information for you. But what I'm more concerned is, how did it happen? How did it happen? Paul said to Timothy, these people gave up their faith. They took the Bible to mean nothing to them. And they did something against a good conscience. And you need to take the warning. Build yourself on the Word of God. Anchor your life in the Bible. Keep your conscience alert, clean, void of offense. Keep it right with God. Or you could possibly be swept into something and become something, somebody, doing something you would never dream could be a part of your life. But first, you've got to do something in denying the Word of God, the Lord Jesus Christ, as the only Savior, and to having a good conscience. Take the warning. Let's bow in prayer.
1: Open your Bibles, please, to the book of Genesis, chapter number 15. Genesis chapter number 15 this morning. What a joy to be here. It is. I come to know and love many of you people. I even love the pastor, and that's the grace of God. Amen. But anyway, I'm thrilled to be here, and I'm so glad you're here today. Trust you'll pray for the services and come back for the afternoon service. Today, of course, is Freedom Day. You're celebrating freedom. Freedom really is found in a person, and the person is Jesus Christ. The Bible says, if the Son shall make you free, you shall be free indeed. Freedom from fear, freedom from death, freedom from eternity. It's all found not in a thing, it's found in a person, and that person is Jesus Christ. This morning, I want to look at a man named Abraham. See how Abraham found this great freedom in Jesus Christ. Look in your Bible, please. Genesis chapter 15. Verse number 6, referring to Abraham, it says, he believed in the Lord, and he counted to him for righteousness. He said unto him, I am the Lord that brought thee out of Ur of the Chaldees to give thee this land to inherit it. He said, Lord God, whereby shall I know I shall inherit it? He said unto him, take me a heifer of 3 years old, a she-goat of 3 years old, a ram of 3 years old, and a turtle dove, and a young pigeon. Took him unto him all these, and divided them in the midst, laid each piece one against another, but the birds divided he not. When the fowls came down upon the carcasses, Abram drove them away. When the sun was going down, a deep sleep fell upon Abram, and lo, a whole great darkness fell upon him. Look down, please, at verse 17. It came to pass that when the sun went down and it was dark, behold, a smoking furnace and a burning lamp that passed between the pieces. When I was a boy growing up, the great social event every week was this. Every Saturday afternoon at the movies, they had what they call a kids' matinee. But today, personally, I would not go to the movies because of the character, the content, and the crowd. But that end was different. Every Saturday afternoon, they had a kids' movie. Abbott and Costello, The Three Stooges. No reference to the deacons, by the way, but Abbott and Costello and The Three Stooges. Most of the time, however, it was a Western. Now, here's how it worked when I was young. For 5 cents, you got in a movie. Another nickel, you got a bushel of popcorn and a gallon of pop. Now, after you watched a few hundred Westerns, there are certain phrases that click in your mind. Sometime during the movie, the good guy tells the bad guy, I want you out of town by sundown. I can tell you right then how that movie is going to end. Last scene is Main Street entirely empty. Around this corner comes a good guy wearing a white hat, a gun on his hip. Around this corner comes a bad guy wearing a black hat, a gun on his hip. They face each other, somebody makes a move, and two shots ring out. Every Western I ever saw, the camera pans in on the bad guy. He's standing there smiling, holding a gun. All of a sudden, he would crash. He would fall. We would holler, wowee. That's non-Baptist for amen, okay? We'd holler, wowee, we'd throw our popcorn, spill our pop. How'd the movie end? It ended with a showdown at sundown. God comes and speaks to Abraham when the sun is going down. This is Abraham's showdown at sundown, the greatest trial in his life. What an interesting story this is. Number one, first of all, I want you to see this morning, very simply, the despondency of Abraham. Abraham is despondent. He's discouraged. Look in your Bible at verse number one. After these things, the word of the Lord come unto Abraham in a vision, saying, fear not, Abraham. Abraham is fearful. Now, wait a minute. First of all, my friend, we read Abraham is fearful. We're surprised. Of all people, why would Abraham be fearful? Number one, first of all, he just had a fantastic military victory. Handful of lay troops, he defeated a great coalition of many nations together. He was a national hero. Number two, Abraham was very wealthy. With all of his assets, he was probably the wealthiest man on the face of the earth, the Bill Gates, the Warren Buffett of Bible times. Number three, Abraham was extremely popular. To this day, that part of the country, they find pieces of potsherd, broken pottery. It reads like this, Abram, the great man of the East. Abraham was a very popular man. Number four, Abraham was married to probably the most beautiful woman ever lived, except for your wife. Her name was Sarah. Now, when Sarah was 90 years old, men still looked at her and desired to have her. Now, put that together, friend. Here is Abraham, a great military hero, all kinds of money, a popular married wife, and yet the Bible says Abraham was fearful. My friend, we've seen here, first of all, that the surprise, why would Abraham be fearful? Number two, may I surmise? Number one, first of all, Abraham is fearful because of the futility of life. Abraham had everything life could give. What else could he want? What else could he acquire? He had everything. And yet down inside, he is miserable. He is miserable until one day he found Christ. The Bible, Jesus said, Abraham saw my day and was glad. Until he looked down the town of time and saw Christ, he was miserable. He was wretched. There was something missing in Abraham's life. Dear friend, I want to emphasize something. You may exist without Jesus Christ. The truth is, you cannot really live until you know Jesus Christ. And I emphasize something. Bible Christianity is just not for the cemetery and intensive care. Bible Christianity is something we live by. We walk with the King. We rejoice in our salvation. Bible salvation is for living. Jesus said, I've come, you might have life, not death. You might have life. You might have it more abundantly. Jesus Christ said, I am the way, the truth, and the life. Real life is found not in things. It's found in a relationship with the person. And that person is Jesus Christ, God's Son. I was preaching up in Wisconsin some years ago, and on Tuesday, a young lady brought her boss. The man had 3 earned doctor's degrees. He worked for a large thing up there that worked with lumber, and the man came, sat in the service. I preached that night. The man listened intently. Give the invitation. If you want to get saved, come to Christ. Come and tell the preacher. We sing a hymn. Many folk come to get saved. That man did not. A young lady afterward brought him down, and I talked to him for a minute. Then she went back and introduced him to her pastor, and the pastor saw the pastor and that man go in the study. Pretty soon they came out. The man walked up to me, said, sir, in the pastor's study tonight, I accepted Christ as my Savior. Now, that man came back to revival every single night. One night he brought 5 co-workers, 3 of them come down the aisle to receive Christ. I called a great revival there. We had about 50 people saved in a church running 200. I left town about 2 months later. I met the pastor to play golf, and we're talking. Hey, I said, how's the guy doing that got saved? He said, you won't believe it. So that guy has read the Bible through 4 times already. He said, every week he brings somebody from work. Brother Mark, he said, Sunday night after revival, I didn't preach. We had testimonies. That man stood up and said, a dear friend brought me to this revival. He said, I sat there, heard a man preach. God spoke to my heart. He said, afterward, I went into pastor's study, said, honestly, sincerely, I received Christ as my Savior. So this week down at the shop, I don't know what to think of me. One guy came up and said, boy, you sure are happy. You must have got a big raise. Another guy came up and said, you can tell me. You're smiling all the time. Are you in love? He said, I told him this. I am in love. I'm in love with Jesus Christ. Ladies and gentlemen, he said, I'm a scientist, but I can tell you something. Jesus Christ is real. He's alive. And he changed my life. Good news. He can change your life. God's no respecter of persons. What that man found, not in money or fame, he found in Christ. And my friend, you can find the same thing in the Son of God. First of all, it could have been the futility of life that affected Abraham. Number two, it could have been, my friend, the fatality of death. Abraham thought, you know, one time I pulled it off. By a trick maneuver, I just defeated great armies of thousands. He said, boy, if they come back, it could well be the end. Thank God Abraham thought about death. The Bible says, appointed a man once to die, don't put a period there, and after that, the judgment. You understand that? Someday, my friend, not somebody else, not someone else's obituary, someday it will be your obituary that you are dead. Now, the thing is, are you ready to die? The Bible says, prepare, get ready, prepare to meet thy God. How do we prepare? By trusting Jesus Christ. And until we prepare, the Bible says, we're already condemned. Now, I got saved, a man preached on this verse. He that believeth on him is not condemned. He that believeth not is condemned already. That night, lying flat on my back in bed, 16 years old, I realized I was morally good. I was a church member. I was baptized. I realized I had never accepted Christ. And to go to hell, there was not one thing I had to do. I was already condemned, but thank God that night in bed, flat on my back, a teenager's favorite position, I invited Christ into my heart. I became a child of God. Friend, have you made preparation? You say, I made preparation for retirement and for buying a home. Have you made preparation for eternity, my friend? Because sooner or later, you will be there. I was preaching in Homosassa Springs, Florida. I preached one night, and I had a thought I never had before. While I was preaching, I said, some of you folks said, hey, I'm going to Florida, and I'm going to retire, and I'm going down there and live. I said, friend, you come to Florida to die. You're going to die here, be embalmed here, have a funeral here, be buried here. On Judgment Day, you'll rise to stand before God from here. I said, sir, you come to Florida to die. Close the service, a 92-year-old man walked down the aisle, walked straight as an arrow, walked right down. Told the pastor, I come to get saved tonight. Afterward, he came up to me and said, sir, I accepted Christ. I said, I'm happy, I'm thrilled. He said, you hit it on the nose. I'm going to die here. He said, but thank God tonight I made preparation and I'm ready to meet God. Have you made that preparation? To go to hell, nothing you have to do. You're already condemned. Hey, but thank God if you'll come to Christ, he'll save you and he'll change you. Number one, first of all, we find the despondency of Abraham. Number two, the dependency of Abraham. How did Abraham become a Christian? Look in your Bible at verse number 6. He believed, what's the next word, in the Lord, and he counted to him for righteousness. You say, preacher, Abraham's in heaven because he was a great saint. He rarely sinned. He lived a great life. Therefore, because he had a good life when he died, he went to heaven. Excuse me. You're totally wrong. Number one, Abraham is guilty of adultery. He has an affair with a maid. He's an adulterer. Number two, this is hard to believe, he abandons his own child. Kicks out the woman that bore his child. Kicks out the child. My, how awful, how awful. Number three, Abraham and his wife are heading off somewhere. And Abraham turns to his wife and said, honey, now we're going down to Egypt. These Egyptians have an eye for good-looking women, and you're beautiful. We get down there, they might kill me to have you. Honey, we get down there, let's just tell them that you're my sister. How low can a man go? Willing to sacrifice the virtue, the character of his own wife to save his neck. And number four, my friend, there's something else. God said, do not go here. Adam of disobedience. Abraham said, God, I don't care what you say. That's exactly where I'm going. Understand that. Abraham, an adulterer, abandons the child, abandons the mother, abuses his own wife. See, he wasn't a good man. Sorry, neither are you. The Bible says emphatically, there is none righteous, no, not one. There's none that understandeth, none that seeketh after God. They're all gone out of the way, altogether become unprofitable. Then God repeats it. There is none righteous, no, not one. Eight times, who is God? Truth says this. Everybody is a sinner. The Bible says, if we say we have no sin, we lie and do not the truth. My friend, Abraham is not in heaven because he was a good, moral, upright person. Why is he in heaven? Look in your Bible again, please. Verse 6, he believed in the Lord. That word in implies trust. The Bible illustration, God comes to Noah, says, Noah, I'm going to send a flood, build an ark. Noah builds an ark. God comes to Noah and said, take your family, get in the ark. Now wait. Noah could have stayed outside and said, Lord, I'm not getting in the ark. You realize how many animals are in there? He probably didn't say this, but you realize there's a spell in there with all the animals. Anyway, he said, God, I'm not getting in that ark. He said, God, let me tell you something. I built it. I know all about it. I know the square footage, the linear foot. He said, it's got one door, one window. I know every dimension in that ark. God, I know all about the ark. I'm not going in. It starts to rain. Noah gargles water and drowns. Knowing all about the ark, he perishes. Friend, will you please hear me? You can know every fact, every figure, every character in this book, and you'll be the most knowledgeable person in hell unless you personally make that decision to accept Jesus Christ. Hear the Bible, please. As many as receive, a decision you make, as many as received him, to them gave he authority to become the sons of God. It is not believing about Christ that saves. It's not believing the Bible that saves. Paul preached to a king and told the king, believest thou the scripture? Yea, I know thou believest. But this Sunday morning, the king is not in heaven. Bible salvation is a decision you make, only you can make. Realizing you're a sinner, you receive Jesus Christ. I was preaching in Tower Hill, Illinois, and one night a man said, preacher, tomorrow night, I'm going to have a co-worker come, pray for him. He's never received Christ. The service started, and I met a man at the door coming in. It was not his friend that came in. Another man, I talked to him. We talked a while. He said, yes. He said, I went to Moody Bible Institute and graduated. I went also to Maranatha Baptist College for 2 years. He said, I know all about the Bible. I said, well, I'm glad you're here. He sat with his friend over here. The man the friend was waiting for come in late, and the crowd was so great, nowhere to sit over here, so the friend had to sit over here. I preached that night, gave the invitation. On the first note, the friend walked down the aisle and told Pastor Randy, sir, I really need to accept Christ. And over here on this side, the man who invited that man turned to the man that was sitting beside him and said, hey, will you let me out? I want to go talk to my friend. He said, no. He said, well, you understand, the guy that come to get saved is my coworker. I want to show him how to get saved. Will you let me out? He said, no, I want you to talk to me. He said, okay. I went in the room and closed the door. They sat down. The guy said, I'll tell you, I graduated from Moody Bible Institute, went 2 years to Maranatha Baptist College. I'm a baptized church member. But as that man preached tonight, I realized I dealt with a Bible college. I dealt with the church, but I never dealt with Christ. I have never received Christ, but I'm ready right here, right now. That is salvation between you and Christ. Have you received him? Forget the it. Have you received him? That, my friend, is Bible salvation. Number three. And I'm through. This great moment of Abraham's life, we find there is disruption. There's disturbance. Look in your Bible, please, at verse number 11. When the fowls came down upon the carcasses, Abram drove them away. Now, here it is. These animals are a prophecy of the coming Christ. The Bible calls him in the New Testament a lamb. Christ was to die for our sin. That's the prophecy. It's pictured right here in this. These animals were dying that Abraham might have a picture of what it is to go to heaven by receiving the future Messiah. Here it is. Everything's ready. The sacrifice has been made. The God's word has been heard. What happens? Here comes all these animals. The Bible calls these birds, watch it, unclean birds. Why are they unclean? Because they're not fit to eat. Here they come. This great moment. Here come all these animals swooping in to disturb, interfere, intervene what God's trying to hear me. The same thing happens today. When the Bible's preached, the Bible says this, then cometh the devil immediately. He'll show up this morning if you're unsaved. He'll tell you, don't walk the aisle. What's somebody going to say? He'll tell you, you're not such a bad guy. He'll tell you, wait, yeah, you should be saved, but do it later. The devil comes to every church service where the Bible's preached And friend, I'm not proud of this, believe me, but standing here this morning in 44 years, I can think of scores of service. People come to a service like this, heard the gospel, said, boy, I need to get saved. Maybe even raised a hand for prayer. The sad truth is right now, they're in the one place they never wanted to be, the one place they never expected to be. They're an inhabitant of the halls of hell. Why? They put off being saved 1 second too late. If you ever intend to get saved, God tells you when. Behold, now is the accepted time. Now is the day of salvation. The Bible says it is time to seek the Lord. Dear friend, if you're unsaved today, if you have to drive away the fowls of hell, drive away public opinion, and say, I'm coming this morning to receive Jesus Christ. I never knew my father. He was a career military man. He died in the service. I never knew him. Raised by my mother and my grandfather right next door. When I was in the fourth grade, a man moved in our house. Wicked, godless, vile, filthy, a bartender, every area. He made life miserable. Used to beat my mom. Life was just horrible. I know one time he was supposed to be tending bar one night. Mother and I went to a movie. We got home. He was waiting for us. He came up, asked my mother where she'd been, said, you've been out with another man. She said, no, I haven't. She told the truth. She wasn't. Grabbed me, slammed me against the refrigerator, got a knife, put it right there, said, tell me who she was with or I'll slit your throat. Friend, you don't have to tell me about sin. I've been there. I've been there. I know all about it. I'm going to tell you something, though. I didn't find something better. I found someone better when I found Jesus Christ. But old life was miserable. And pretty soon, it was our house. Mom kicked him out. Pretty soon, he came calling back, and Mom took him back. Things were better. Then he quit tending bar, got a job as a mechanic, and things were a lot better, but he still wasn't saved. From Bible college, I'd write him letters about salvation, never heard, and time went on. I was going to seminary in Chattanooga, Tennessee. Thanksgiving, my wife and I came back from Chattanooga to Bloomington, where her parents live, and by then, my mother had married that man. They came from Macomb. We had a decent time together. And pretty soon after the meal, he turned to my mother, said, you know, the sun's starting to set. It's about sundown. We better head home. She said, okay. He said, I'll go out and start the car. I followed him out. He's sitting behind the wheel. The wind is down. I said, I've been praying for you. He said, I want you to pray I get a better job. I said, that's not what I'm praying for. I'm praying you get saved. Oh, he just broke down and started crying. He said, I'm going to. I said, what? He said, I'm going to. I said, oh, wonderful. Let me show you how. He said, no, not now. Not now. He said, son, I want to get saved, but not now. I said, the Bible says get saved now. He said, there's some things I got to take care of. I said, no, I got good news. Jesus Christ took care of everything on Calvary. All you need to do is accept him. He said, son, I'm not lying to you. I know I've treated you horrible and your mom horrible, and I feel awful about it. I'm not lying to you. I'm going to get saved, but not now. The wind is down. I reached him. I hugged his head to my chest. I kissed him on top of the head. I said, won't you please get saved now? And he's weeping and crying. He said, son, I'm going to do it. I'm going to do it, but not now. Mother came out, got in the car. They headed for Macomb, Illinois. 3 weeks later, I'm working for Sears in Chattanooga selling sporting goods. The phone rings. I pick it up. It was my aunt in Macomb. We talked a while. She said, your stepdad had a heart attack and died. She said that was like a motion picture camera. I could see him sitting there saying, I'm going to get saved, but not now. I'm not lying to you, son. I'm going to get saved, but not now. I'm going to become a Christian, but not now. For him, it was a showdown at sundown. Hear me. Every person in hell right now, there was one last opportunity they had to get saved and said, no, old friend, please, don't you make that mistake. If you're not a Christian, you flee to Christ today, and he'll save you and he'll change you. Will you bow your head for prayer? Our heads are bowed, our eyes are closed. I have two questions. Number one, oh, heed it, hear it. The most important question you'll ever hear in your existence. Here it is. If you were to die today, do you know you'd go to heaven? Now, you thought about that question. Sure you have. You went down to the funeral home, looked in the coffin of a friend, a coworker, a classmate. That little thought surfaced. Someday my body will be there, but where's my soul going to be? Driving down the road one day, you came on a horrible car wreck. As you slowed down and drove by, you had to struggle for that next breath. because you saw a sheet over a body. You thought about the question. That's not the issue. Have you acted on it? Not by baptism, not by church membership, not by turning over a new leaf, no. Have you acted on it by receiving Jesus Christ as your Savior?
2: Amen. In the book of Hosea, where you are, thank you, gentlemen. Hosea chapter number 7, I, he said, was no prophet. Nothing special about me. I was no prophet. I wasn't in the ministry. He said, nor was my daddy in the ministry. Nothing special about our pedigree. He said, if you're thinking as that there's something special about me, he goes, I wasn't in the ministry and my dad wasn't in the ministry. We have no bloodline or heritage of the ministry. In fact, he said, the truth of the matter is, I was a herdman. I was taking care of cattle. In fact, I'm bivocational. I did two things. I took care of the cattle, and then I also took care of the vines. I worked in the fields, and I worked on the trees, and I worked on the vines. He said, I was just minding my own business, doing what I was supposed to do while I was living. I was living in a country, he said, where the king was very wicked. The king rebelled against God. The king ran to the beat of his own drum. The nation was about ready to be destroyed, and it was going to be destroyed soon hereafter. But he said, I was just doing what I was supposed to be doing. And then look what it says. Verse number 15 is where God spoke to my heart this week. The Lord took me. The Lord took me as I followed the flock. And the Lord said unto me, go. Prophesy unto my people. I come to you today on the behalf of the Lord's work for 2014. I'm speaking to Christians this morning. Discover the task that God would have you fulfill and then fulfill it. Find the task that God created for you in your life. Find it. And then fulfill it. And don't back away from it. Some find what God wants you to do. And then we rebel against it. I'm thinking about things like maybe singing in the choir. If God gave you a voice, oh, I envy the fact you folks that have these great voices. We had the trio sing, and Brother Zach sang, and Brother Martinez sang. Oh, I tell you, I wish I could sing like that. But if God gave you a voice, you say, well, I have other things I want to do with my, I don't want to go to practice. I don't mind the singing part. I just don't want to do the work part. But if God gave you a voice, sing in the choir. Choir loss in America should be jam-packed. But most churches can't even have a choir because there's people sitting out here that have voices, but they don't want to sing. I'm too busy. I've got my own things to do. There's some task that God wants you to fulfill and God wants me to fulfill in 2014. Is it the choir? Is it like the army of people? This building is 7.5 years old. We've never paid a maintenance man to clean the building. Why? Because basically senior saints volunteer and they come and they clean this building. That's serving God. Maybe, just perhaps, God wants you to drive a Sunday school bus. Some of you are running out of time. The state of California, you have to stop at age 70 driving a bus. Perhaps God wants you to drive a shuttle bus for the ministry, going to all these neighborhoods right around this church within a mile, picking up people so that we can free the parking lot. We've always had a shuttle ministry. Perhaps God wants you to take these four, there's just right behind me, there's many on the property, but there's four islands right behind us here that have trees and bushes in these islands. And you say, that's mine. Church doesn't have to have anybody hired to do that. That's mine. I can clean it. I can fix it. I can repair it. I can keep the water sprinkling going. I can rake up the leaves. That's my area. That's my spot right there. Perhaps you're supposed to be a nursery worker. And we have an army of ladies that are nursery workers. Perhaps God's given you the gift of giving, and that's a gift in the Bible, he said. Perhaps you have the ability to take the word of God and teach little children and young children and teenagers and adults. I don't know, but are you doing something with it? Perhaps you can play the piano or play the instruments or work in the sound system or work in the live streaming. Right now, there's about 10,000 people watching this service outside of this church. Wouldn't that be? I think of these great ushers. I saw Brother Al Duncan this past week, and Brother Al was an usher in this area. So,

for this section. But that cancer is grabbing his body. And I said, Pastor, if I sometimes will walk from this chair to that chair, I'm exhausted. From here to there, total exhaustion. He said, I long for the day if the Lord would heal me, I could be back to the church and be an usher. He said, I tried to pray over my area. I tried to love those people in my area. Tried to meet every visitor in the area. Some of you could be an usher. God created a task for you to fulfill. I see Brother Tom Perotti over there. He's retired now. And he bought a CHP car. Had it all painted up and cleaned up and black and just sit there. And his job, we don't pay him a dime. He bought it. He services it. He gets to the school every morning. He parks his, after he heard of Sandy Hook last year. He went and bought the CHP car and sits out there for free 5 days a week and guards our kids. We can't give him a dime. We don't give him a penny. Once in a while, I shake his hand and say, thank you. There's something that you can fulfill. Say, well, I'll tell you what I'm thinking about. I'd kind of like to be the pastor of this church. And there are many times I would like you to be the pastor of the church. I said to my son repeatedly this week, son, you're preaching Sunday morning. He goes, Dad, I can't. I'm preaching over there. I said, no, you're preaching Sunday morning. And I said, I think I get someone else Sunday night. You're preaching, son. He goes, no, you preach, but here I am. So if anybody wants it, I'll let you preach this afternoon when we get out of church. Some know what God wants you to do and you rebel. Some in this room, you know what God wants you to do, but you're so afraid. That's what my fear was. I just knew I could never pastor a church. I knew I could never be a preacher of the gospel. I'd say my name publicly and I'd break out red-faced and I'd sweat and I'd be so nervous. Perhaps you know what you're supposed to do, but you feel so inadequate. Perhaps you know what you're supposed to do, but because I have failed you, my job is to train you, the Bible says. Ephesians chapter 4, and he gave some apostles and prophets and pastors for the perfecting, the maturing of the saints for the work of the ministry. My job is to get you ready to serve God. And if you're not serving God, somewhere along the line, you have either rebelled or I have failed you. It's my job to get you ready. Great examples of people that served in the Bible, I think of these shepherds, Moses and Joseph and David, for example. All were shepherds. They were fulfilling what God called them to do. I think of a man that God said, I want you to build a wall up. His name was Nehemiah. Another man, he said, I want you to tear a wall down. His name was Gideon. Joshua. I think of a lady by the name of Mary. He said, your job is to keep yourself pure and be a virgin. I'm going to plant within your womb the child called Jesus. And he shall save his people from their sins. I want to take a look at this text for a few moments with you this morning. Because God has something for you to do. We're not created to sit. We're not created to sour and soak it all in. God has something for you to do. We can run from it. We can rebel against it. We can say, I'm not adequate. We cannot get prepared. We can do whatever you want to do. But God has something for you to do. I wonder what it is. You probably already know. You probably know I'm supposed to be washing a bus every week. That's my job. I like washing vehicles. I'll take one of the, we have 29 bus routes and we have all these shuttle buses and all these other, I'll take one of them. That's mine. That's my area.
Now, we're all supposed to be soul winners, but I think perhaps you say, I'm a lady and I could go out Tuesday morning and help this area and knock on doors and visit people.

0: people and care for people. I could be out Saturday, I could be out Tuesday, I could be out sometime. There's something that you should be doing. The goal is not to come to church and just Sunday school, Sunday morning, Sunday night, Wednesday, and say, I love my church, I love the pastor, I love the Bible, I love the singing, I love the choir, but not do something. There's something that God wants you to do. What is it? Notice what the Bible says. Then answered Amos and said to Amaziah, I was no prophet, neither was I a prophet's son, but I was a herdman and a gatherer of the sycamore fruit. And look at verse 15. And the Lord took me. The Lord took me. God put his hand on his life. God's placed his hand on your life, dear lady. God's placed his hand on your life, sir. I think how wonderful it would be to be in the choir. Sit in this section. I think the altos are over here. Sopranos over here and the tenors and the basses. But I don't like practicing. I don't think people in sports like to practice either. The game is the fun thing. But you have to, the way you practice is the way you play. And the people of God must come to that rehearsal and prepare, because we're going to stand before the people of God and before God Almighty and sing praise to his name. Why aren't you in the choir? Why don't you see the man that led the singing, Brother Boroff, this morning, say, what do I have to do to get in? I'll be in. Other than maybe one Sunday sick a year, maybe a vacation Sunday or so, I'll be there. This church can count on me. That would have been a good place to amen. God gives everyone a task. You've heard me say this. This is from back in the late 70s in this church, in the early 80s. And that church that was a large church at that time I'm referring to in this valley is now a very small church, and they're selling the property off. But I remember the day when that church, and it wasn't a Baptist church, but the man loved the Lord and he preached the gospel. And I remember they had 200 ushers. 200 ushers. That very large church. And he said to his men that were ushers, you will not be an usher in this church unless sometime this week you come by, the church house is open, and you take your area and you spend 2 hours in prayer over your area. Do you realize that when someone walks in this church, you just put them where, you can't just put them anywhere. The Spirit of God must lead you where to put people. They need to be in the right spot. I don't know what it is. I won't tell you who it is because I don't have permission. I told my wife this morning, I said, she was downstairs, I was upstairs. I said, she said, someone called, the husband's in the hospital this morning, one of our members. I said, so amazing. I began to tell her, the last 15 minutes I've been upstairs. I said, God put him on my heart. And here's the things I've been thinking about him. And here's maybe we could look at Christmas lights together. Maybe I could take him out to coffee or something during Christmas. And God just laid him heavy in my heart. I did not realize he was in the hospital. I was on an airplane, just thought of this right now. I was on an airplane. Dr. Nikolai had been for years pastoring a church in San Diego, and he's here on the college staff now after 30-some years pastoring. I was on an airplane, and overwhelmingly, the Holy Spirit of God should pray for Hans Nikolai, and I began to pray for him on that airplane. I landed, his son Matt called and said, my dad just had a heart attack. God's going to lead you, us, is where to put people. I don't think this is just a random thing. Let's stick somebody over here, stick someone over there. You're going to put them next to someone that might be able to befriend them and kind to them. There might be someone here with a huge, huge burden in their heart today. Maybe they got word this week there's cancer in the home. Maybe they got word this week that there's AIDS in their home. Maybe they got word this week that the son or daughter ran away from home. Maybe a husband or a wife filed for divorce this week and they're in the house of God. And you're sitting by them. What a sacred task to be an usher. God gives everyone a task. I want you to notice in verse number 14, verse number 14, I was no prophet. Neither the son of prophet, but I was a herdman and a gatherer of the sycamore fruit. Isn't that amazing? Secondly, God always gives the task to those that are already doing the task. Moses was tending sheep, and God says, I need you over here. Joseph was tending sheep, and God said, I need you over here. David was tending sheep, and God said, I need you here. Gideon was working at the wine press, and God said, all right, I can see you can work. I'll put you over here. One of the great tragedies, living in the greatest country in the world, the United States of America, that we have so many people that no longer work. One of the greatest privileges in life is to get up and put your hand to the plow and work. God's word, and you know this book that they're trying to get rid of everywhere? Got rid of another cross this week in a cemetery for our military because some atheists wanted it down, so now they won their battle again. They got rid of the cross. That emblem of suffering and shame. We get rid of this Bible, but this book says, 6 days shalt thou labor. God wants people to work. A man will never be fulfilled in life until he's learned the joy of working. You go to work to provide for me is not my success. I am to put these hands to the plow, and the Bible says I am to provide for my family, 1 Timothy chapter 5. And a man will not provide for his house, he is worse than an infidel. God says you got family that cannot work, then you are responsible, not the church. Though this church will give thousands upon tens of thousands of gifts and money and dresses and clothes and coats during the Christmas season. The poor, the Bible says, you always will have with you. No, Mr. LBJ, I remember when he started the Great Society. And he said, within 10 years, 1964, he said, within 10 years, we will obliterate poverty in this country. Didn't do very well, did you, Mr. LBJ? Because it's a violation of the Word of God. If a man will not work, he should not eat. And then you hear the other report. We have a problem in America where we're obese. And we have every electronic trinket, every toy. Work is what God demanded. So I don't know what God wants me to do. Then just start working. Just start doing something. Love people. Care for people. Knock on doors. Get a rake in your hand. Put a back blower on. Pass gospel tracts and tell people that want to welcome you to church. God always calls working people. God always provides a task. God always calls working people. Thirdly, when God speaks, listen. Look what he says in verse 15. The Lord took me as I followed the flock. See, he was working. And the Lord said unto me, go. Prophesy. God says, I want you to go do something. Here's what I want you to do. I want you to go prophesy. I want you to tell these people what's going to happen. I want you to tell these people that your nation is going to go into judgment. God wants you to listen to his voice. I love it, Brother Webster, when I ask you from time to time to sing. I won't today for the sake of time, but he still speaks. I know his voice. God still speaks. He speaks from the word of God. He speaks as we preach this word. He speaks by that still small voice inside your heart. Walt Disney created Jiminy Cricket, and he says, that's it. Let your conscience be your guide. It's not your conscience. It's if you're saved, the Holy Spirit of God who dwells within us. And he says, no, yes, don't, yes, stop. He'll guide you. He's a missionary today. Had a sweet grandmother down here from this area, and her kids are going to Africa. grandkids going to Africa. But God's spoken and dealt with his heart. There's a world over there that needs the gospel of salvation, that Christ is the answer. Amen. Remember, that used to be our passion. Christ is the answer for mankind. Except a man be born again, he cannot see the kingdom of heaven. You can't go to heaven unless you're born again. So, well, all these different religions, we're all going the same way. That's not what the Bible says. Neither is there salvation in any other. For there's no other name under heaven given among men whereby we must be saved. You say, well, I'm going to heaven because I'm a Baptist. That has nothing to do with it. You could be a lost Baptist. My granddaddy was a Baptist preacher. And so I'm going too. No, you're not going on your grandfather's shirt tail or his coat tail. Have you been born again? God speaks to your heart. Listen. God says to you, there's a widow over here. Why don't you and your family do something for that widow at Christmas? There's a widower. If God deals with your heart, God may, you might be passing the rest home, the nursing facility, and God may say, you ought to go there and see if you can be a blessing to those people. Maybe you could sing Christmas carols. Our little children, Brother Touchstone and his wife, and the different workers took them to various rest homes and different people's places yesterday to sing Christmas carols. What's that about? That's learning to be a blessing to somebody else other than yourself. Listen to people. You listen by watching their eyes. Sometimes people's hearts are so broken and they can't speak, but their eyes tell a story. Sometimes those eyes are angry. Sometimes those eyes are filled with tears. Sometimes if you would just watch somebody, you'd say, that person has a need. I'm not suggesting go find a drug addict and give him money. No, you're going to hurt his life. But maybe you could go by and help a drug addict and give him a meal. Oh, I know this has happened. Our college students, many of that are graduates now, will say they've had this experience, and many in this room have. I think my own son-in-law right over here, he had this experience one day. He heard me preach that when he was a college student. He walked into a store and got, a McDonald's hamburger or something, and he got another whole meal, entire meal, because there's a man out there. I need money. And he brought him a meal and gave it to the man, and the man said, I don't want that. I want money. That's the thing that will destroy his life. See, if you've ever done stuff like that, that's happened to you. Say, well, I'll tell you what, they're all a bunch of bums. They all deserve not to eat. I'm not going to help another one. What kind of attitude is that? Sir, they're a ripoff artist. Some are preachers. Yeah, I know. I'm going to do away with all preachers. Then do away with all politicians. And do away with your boss. And do away with yourself, too. And I'm not suggesting you commit suicide. Come on. I'll never go back to church. He was a hypocrite. You attract what you are. Sure, we've all been failed and wounded by people. Yes, well, that's happened to us. What do? You just don't throw in the towel. I'm out of time. I want to show you the last thought. Not only do we recognize God gives everyone a task, and then God always gives a task to someone who's already doing something. But listen to the voice of God when he speaks. When God says, go do this, then do it. But with that, always obey. Always obey. Look what it says here again. And the Lord took me as I followed the flock, and the Lord said to me, go, prophesy unto the Lord. And verse 16 on, he immediately went and did it. He didn't say, well, I think I'm going to analyze this. This morning, in a few moments, we'll finish the service, and we always give an invitation. There ought to be some that come and say to these pastors that are here today, God's calling me. God's asking me to do something. Some, it may be what we call full-time. God wants you to go to a Bible college, prepare for his service, to become a missionary or a preacher or a Christian school teacher. God may be calling you today that I could do something in the bus ministry. I could be a mechanic. I tell our mechanics and their volunteer men, God bless them all, and they come out there, some work in the aerospace industry. I think of a doctor that goes out and turns wrenches there. I hope that when he turns wrenches on Saturday, he'll wash his hands so if he operates on me on Sunday, we're in good order on Monday. Good people. I said to those fellows, don't bother cleaning the floor. You can do what we cannot do. You turn those wrenches on all those buses. And you fix those springs and put those muffler systems on there and fix everything. You put. Don't mess with the floor. Someone like me can do that. I don't know how to fix the bus, but I can sweep the floor. I can mop the floor. Maybe that's your job. Maybe that's your task. There is something that you could do. I think of how terrible it would be if I was in the nursery. I love kids. Oh, we have nine grand. I love them. I love being with them. I think they love being with their papa. But I wouldn't be very good in there. You get three or four kids, 30, 40 kids screaming at the same time. I'd say, somebody said to me years ago, why don't we have men in the nursery? Because though I was born at night, I wasn't born last night. I do have a brain. God bless you, ladies. Your patience, your care, your love. You change those diapers. You rock them. You love them. You make sure they're in a safe, secure environment. There's something you're supposed to do. There's something in 2014's coming. I'm not trying to minimize, because this is not minimizing it. Some of you cannot turn a wrench, and some of you cannot put a backpack on. But maybe God has created in your life an opportunity that I will become a prayer warrior for this church. Pastor, Mr. Schreiber, never have to worry that there's not someone praying for, because that's my ministry. I'm going to pray for our pastor. Martin Luther, the founder of the Lutheran religion, one day he was being fought and attacked so much by the devil in the 1500s. The attack on his mind, the attack on his life. He took an inkwell and he threw the ink against the wall. They left it there as a reminder. They said, because he was so oppressed by the devil. Charles Spurgeon, the greatest preacher in London, filled that great 5,000 seat auditorium 3 and 4 times on a Sunday. Preached to crowds, different crowd every time. Spurgeon fought huge discouragement in his life and physical pain. I wonder if your pastor in 2013 has felt like throwing in the towel. I wonder if the devil, I just wonder if the devil has been overwhelmingly attacking him. Sometimes we bump along in life and think, well, he's invincible. He's been here 38 years almost. She's invincible, his wife. I wonder if the old devil's fighting me these days. You see, you never come to a point you arrive. No problems, no difficulties, no anguish of heart. He's real. Lester Roloff used to sing this once again. I faced Satan this morning, and I battled him all the day. He's real. He's out to destroy your life and my life. Perhaps God's given you the ministry of prayer. D.L. Moody, the great preacher that died in 1899, had the great orphanages and had the schools and had the great ministry and the great pulpit there in Chicago. Moody was a man that lived a lot on Wall Street. He'd walk up and down the street looking for people that could invest in the Lord's work. He said, "It buttonhole, the United States president, the president of the United States said, I'm going to go hear Moody preach tonight." And he went. And he says, "But I'm leaving my money home." They said, "Why are you doing that?" The president of the United States said, "Because I heard tell that he gets everything out of your pockets if you go here and preach. And I'm going to leave my money home." And the president of the United States of America left his money home. Sure enough, Moody preached and great things happened and people got saved. And then he said, it's offering time. The president of the United States turned to one of the people that was with him and said, I've left all my money home. If you borrow me some money, as soon as we get back to the White House, I'll pay you. I want to be part of something like this. When Moody was walking down Wall Street, seeking people to invest financially, liberally into the Lord's work, they said all of a sudden, a power of the Holy Spirit of God came, and they said he was clinging to a light pole. God began to work on his heart. He sought shelter and went up to an upper flat and got along with God and began to pray. He discovered at that time that he'd been praying and went meet with God, and God got hold of his heart that two ladies had, elderly senior saints, could not attend church anymore. They were great prayer warriors, and they said, we are going to give our life to the ministry of D.L. Moody so that he might preach with the power of the Holy Spirit of God. They said his life was never the same. I wonder how much of his ministry owes to two senior citizens that could not even come to church. God has a task for you. Are you fulfilling it?
1: I'd like you to take the word of God, please, and turn with me to the book of 1 Timothy, chapter 4. 1 Timothy, chapter 4. We'll begin reading with verse 1 in just a moment. 1 Timothy, chapter 4, and verse 1. May God guide us in this message and speak to all our hearts. I bring a message to you on the Christian code of conduct. The Christian code of conduct. The Bible teaches us that the devil is the author of confusion. And we're living in an age of compound confusion, meaning confusion on top of confusion on top of confusion on top of confusion. And there's nothing the devil delights more in confusing the Christian faith. What is it? What is it to be a Christian? Some people give the testimony that they're Christians and they're no more Christians than the barnacles on a boat are part of the boat. They're just attached to it. They can be scraped off a boat, those barnacles. And some people have some bits or pieces of the Christian faith in their mind, and they think because of that, they're Christians. What does it mean to be a Christian? And what should we expect in Christian conduct? People say in our church we take a strong stand. I'd like to think for certain things. Then that means against certain things. No doubt about it. We stand where God stands. We don't want to waste our time on all peripheral matters. We want to get to the heart of the matter. And may the Lord guide us. Be patient with me while I read through this fourth chapter of 1 Timothy, if you'll follow along. Now the Spirit speaketh expressly that in the latter times some shall depart from the faith, giving heed to seducing spirits and doctrines of devils, speaking lies and hypocrisy, having their conscience seared with a hot iron, forbidding to marry and commanding to abstain from meats which God hath created to be received with thanksgiving of them which believe and know the truth. For every creature of God is good and nothing to be refused if it be received with thanksgiving. For it is sanctified by the word of God and prayer. If thou put the brethren in remembrance of these things, thou shalt be a good minister of Jesus Christ, nourished up in the words of faith and of good doctrine, whereunto thou hast attained. But refuse profane and old wives' fables, and exercise thyself rather unto godliness. For bodily exercise profiteth little, but godliness is profitable unto all things, having promise of the life that is now and of that which is to come. This is a faithful saying and worthy of all acceptation. For therefore we both labor and suffer reproach because we trust in the living God, who is the Savior of all men, especially of those that believe. These things command and teach. Let no man despise thy youth, but be thou an example of the believers in word, in conversation, in charity, in spirit, in faith, in purity. Till I come, give attendance to reading, to exhortation, to doctrine. Neglect not the gift that is in thee, which was given thee by prophecy with the laying on of the hands of the presbytery. Meditate upon these things. Give thyself wholly to them, that thy profiting may appear to all. Take heed unto thyself and unto the doctrine. Continue in them, for in doing this thou shalt both save thyself and them that hear thee. If you're in the habit of marking things in your Bible, I want you to mark this expression, would you please? Be thou an example of the believers, chapter 4, verse 12. An example of the believers. The Lord tells us many things in this chapter as Paul, under the inspiration of the Spirit of God, writes to his ministry son, Timothy. And many of these things I'd like to just really elaborate on. But I'm going to confine my thoughts to the subject, the Christian code of conduct. And as I deal with this from the Word of God, I want you to examine your code of conduct. I've been examined by the Spirit of God in preparation for this message concerning my code of conduct. Does my code of Christian conduct line up with the Word of God? Does it line up with the Word of God? So many powerful thoughts here. But let's begin. Remember, God says that we can be good ministers of Jesus Christ in verse 6. Good ministers. And I want to be a good minister of Jesus Christ. We can give our lives to anything we wish. But the Word of God says, for bodily exercise profiteth little, but godliness is profitable unto all things, having promise of the life that is now and of that which is to come. And this faithful saying, he says, is worthy of all acceptations, for therefore we both labor and suffer reproach, because we trust in the living God, who is Savior of all men. And of course, that means he paid our sin debt. He tasted death for every man. He offers himself to salvation for all who come to him by faith and believe him. But there are those who reject him, and only those who believe are born again. These things command and teach. So as we begin in this 12th verse, let no man despise thy youth. He's dealing with Timothy as a young man, relatively speaking, pastor in the great city of Ephesus. And the Lord is using Timothy in a mighty way. Think about impacting a population where they have not heard about the Christian faith, where they have no knowledge of the Lord Jesus Christ. And here God has called Timothy, trained by the Apostle Paul, to be the pastor and preacher in this group, in this great city, and to be an example of believers. That's God's calling on our lives. Not just to believe. If you're satisfied with just saying, I'm a Christian, and then go on to give your testimony, and if your testimony only amounts to a time when you trusted the Lord as your Savior, there's something missing. Every Christian should have contributing things in his testimony or her testimony to say, I know the Lord is my Savior because how he speaks to me in his word, prayers he's answered, guidance he's given, the care he's taken. Oh yes, I asked him to forgive my sin and by faith trust him as my Savior and was born into the family of God. And give them the time and place if you can. Some people don't remember the time and place, but they know they put their faith in the Lord. So you're a believer. How many of you can say, I'm a believer in the Lord Jesus Christ. He is my Savior. Would you lift your hand, hold it high? Then God says to all of us, be an example of one. when people observe your life, when people hear you speak, when people watch you in your work, the thing that should stand out is Christ. Because if any man be in Christ, he's a new creature. Old things have passed away. Behold, all things become new. So what is the Christian code of conduct? Here it is. Would you write it down? We're not going to try to add anything to the Word of God. It is to be an example of a Christian in word. In word. Hold your place here and turn with me, please, to read the emphasis that Christ put on our words in the Gospel according to Matthew, if you'll turn back there. In the Gospel according to Matthew, in the 12th chapter in the 33rd verse, we began to read, either make the tree good and his fruit good, or else make the tree corrupt and his fruit corrupt. For the tree is known by his fruit. In other words, a believer known by his life. People ought to read our lives and see Jesus. That's a challenge I have. That gives freedom and it gives prohibition. In other words, I can't get on the highway and act like an idiot, screaming and yelling at somebody that's doing a bad job driving, and still have a Christian testimony. I can't fuss and fight with people, scream and yell at people, treat a waitress or waiter badly in a restaurant, and expect somebody to believe I'm a Christian. So we ought to be Christians in word, God says. What a gift God's given us to communicate in the words we use. And the Lord said, either the tree is corrupt or the tree is good. And if the tree is good, good things from the good tree come. If the tree is corrupt, then corrupt and evil things come from the corrupt tree. Many people tell us what kind of trees they are when they open their mouths. And the Bible goes on to say in verse 34, O generation of vipers, how can ye, being evil, speak good things? For out of the abundance of the heart, the mouth speaketh. A good man out of the good treasure of the heart bringeth forth good things. And an evil man out of the evil treasure bringeth forth evil things. But I say unto you, that every idle word that men shall speak, they shall give account thereof in the day of judgment. Our words. Turn with me to the Psalms just for a moment. To Psalm 19. This is a verse for all of us to memorize. In Psalm 19 and verse 14. Let the words of my mouth and the meditation of my heart be acceptable in thy sight, O Lord, my strength and my redeemer. Psalm 19, verse 14. Again, let the words of my mouth and the meditation of my heart be acceptable in thy sight, O Lord, my strength and my redeemer. Often my wife will say to me, pray, honey, that I can have the law of kindness in my tongue. From Proverbs 31, the law of kindness. The truth is, every one of us should recognize that this wonderful gift to be able to communicate with our words, not all communication is with words, but the communication we do with words, the words we speak, not only the words, but the tone, should identify us as Christians. I don't know about you, but I've had to do a lot of repenting in that matter. Being all worked up, fired up. It's right to be fired up. I wish some people were really fired up about righteousness and right things. But sometimes we can get fired up about the wrong things and speak in a way that's unbecoming to the Lord Jesus Christ. Our code of conduct, be believers, an example of believers in our words. Look again, please, in 1 Timothy chapter 4 and verse 12. He goes on to say, in conversation. That's as called an old English word that means manner of life. May I show you something very interesting? If you'll hold your place there and turn with me to the book of 2 Timothy. I've just completed these messages to you from 2 Timothy chapter 3. From verse 1 of chapter 3 to verse 9 of chapter 3. And then we come to a conjunction that's connecting us to these perilous times, evil things. Remember the list? 25 things on my list. Men shall be lovers of their own selves, verse 2 of chapter 3 of 2 Timothy. Covetous, boasters, proud, blasphemers, disobedient to parents, unthankful, unholy, without natural affection, truce breakers, false accusers, incontinent, fierce, despisers of those that are good, traitors, heady, high-minded, lovers of pleasure more than lovers of God, having a form of godliness but denying the power thereof. From such turn away, for of this sort are they which creep into houses and lead captive silly women, laden with sins, led away with divers lusts, ever learning and never able to come to the knowledge of the truth. Now as Jannes and Jambres withstood Moses, so do these also resist the truth. Men of corrupt minds. What do you imagine a corrupt mind speaks? Reprobate concerning the faith. And then God gives us this assurance verse to bring great hope to us, even in the midst of such things, when he says, but they shall proceed no further, for their folly shall be manifest unto all men as theirs also was. And then he says, but, same conversation, but thou hast fully known my doctrine. That's our belief in teaching. Our belief in teaching. And he gives a list. Look at the second thing on his list. Manner of life. That's what the word conversation means. My manner of life. The way I live my life. He says, Timothy, I've left a testimony to you as an example of a Christian, not only in my doctrine and what I believe, but I've left a testimony to you in the way I live my life. My manner of life. He adds other things to this list. Thou hast fully known, he says, my doctrine, manner of life, purpose, faith, long-suffering, charity, patience, persecutions, afflictions. He remembers that they came unto him at Antioch, at Iconium, at Lystra. What persecutions I endured, but out of them all the Lord delivered me. Now he said to Timothy, be an example of a believer in conversation. And I'm saying, using scripture to compare with scripture, the best commentary on the Bible is the Bible. I'm saying to you, it is my conviction when he says conversation, he's talking about his manner of life. And I have to stop dead still and ask myself, does the way I live my life demonstrate that I'm a Christian? Every part of my life. Every part of my life. The way I speak, the way I dress, the propriety of my life, the properness, does all of it give an example of a believer? The way I treat people, speak to people, when I've wronged, seek forgiveness, is there kindness, mercy? Are we full of grace and truth? The Lord Jesus, the Bible tells us in the first chapter of John, came to this earth and he exemplified a life full of grace and truth. Do you know, you and I watch the behavior of some people who seek to destroy others' lives. Sometimes we see examples of that on the television or news conferences or interviews. And we know by the way they behave, there's no Christianity in their behavior, in their manner of life. I'm talking about the conduct of a Christian. Notice the third thing on this list of conduct in 1 Timothy chapter 4 and verse 12. In charity. Charity. We have that wonderful chapter in 1 Corinthians 13 about love or charity and the expressions of it. I want to refer you to that. We want to go right to the source, if you turn with me to the book of Romans just for a moment. the fifth chapter of Romans. You and I ought to be examples of believers in a love-giving, a giving love, a love that can only be gotten from Christ. The world is unlovely. People in the world are unlovely. People can start out lovely, easily entreated, but people can get ugly. I'm going to tell on myself. That's not easy for people to do. I'm going to tell on myself. My wife and I went into a restaurant very recently to eat, and I got a waitress who came to wait on us that I did not like immediately. How many of you have ever done that? I was in a nice place, but she smelled so much like cigarette smoke. I thought, where is she getting the cigarette smoke waiting on tables in a restaurant like this? She had done some unmerciful things to her body. And she came to our table. And I said to my wife, I'm being frank with you. I don't know if I can eat. She said, oh, yes, you can. I said, well, you know, I don't know if I can. She said, oh, yes, you can. Be a Christian about it. Oh, you know. And I said, I'm going to try. And we engaged the lady in a conversation. Found out that she had become a Christian very recently through the worst of circumstances. I tell you, not to ever embarrass her, but in case you met such a lady, through the worst of circumstances, she became a Christian. The bottom fell out of her world. It changed her life. She came to Christ. And you know, I did not have the natural ability to show love to that woman. And I don't think many people would. This is why I read you from the book of Romans, chapter 5. The Bible says in verse 5, and hope maketh not ashamed, because the love of God is shed abroad in our hearts by the Holy Ghost, which is given unto us. Only by the Lord's Spirit in me, as I relied upon Him, could I be kind and tender, forthright, truthful, and show that woman love. I'm telling you, I didn't have it. But the Lord did. He loved her just like He loved me or loves you. He loves her with an everlasting love that never began and never will end. Think of that. And I'm one of His children. And I made such a terrible statement like I made. We might as well give an invitation now. How many of you have ever been in a situation like that? Would you raise your hand? Yes. The only way you make it is being an example of believers by the strength you and I don't have. We're believers. We're not unbelievers. We have God in us in the person of the Holy Spirit. He enables us. This is the conduct of a Christian. And I had to get right with God. The Holy Spirit enabled me. Let's look again. We keep going through the list. In spirit. Now I have a difficult time with this because I want to make this the Holy Spirit. But everything I could read and study and every commentator that I could find commenting on this says this has to do with the spirit of our life, the spirit of the way we do things, the enthusiasm we have about it. I understand that. We ought to be enthusiastic about being Christians. We're not going to hell, we're going to heaven. We're never alone, never forsaken. We have access to God any moment through the Lord Jesus Christ, who ever lived to make intercession for us. On and on and on, the list goes. But so many times as Christian people, we have such a lack of enthusiasm about it. I can't imagine Timothy would do much good in Ephesus trying to talk about Christ if he wasn't enthusiastically working for the Lord. I've seen some people who caught my attention for Jesus' sake by their enthusiasm. I remember a young lady, I don't know if she remembers, it came through with her gang of girls back here at the back. And she was just lit up. I'm talking about in the right way, excited, enthusiastic, and cheerful, cheering everybody's spirit. And she came by and I was about spent over something. And she was so enthusiastic. She's still with us. She came by and I recognized God in her in such a way and her enthusiasm. She got past me almost out the door. I said, "Hey, come here. I want to know who you are. I like what you've got. I'm glad you're all stirred up for the Lord as a Christian. I wasn't wrong." And the young lady has traveled and been places in the name of the Lord, in the name of Crown College, and I've been in some of the churches where she has been, and they're still talking about what a blessing she was. Now, that should not be the exception. It ought to be the conduct of a believer, an example of a believer. Which is just my personality. I'm just a stick in the mud. No, you're not. If you are, you need to stop being a stick in the mud. You say, "I'm always in pain. I'm always hurting." Well, thank God you're not dead yet. We've got so much to be grateful for. Evelyn cheers me up this way. I'm hobbling around complaining. She says, "Well, you could be worse than that." I'll tell you a story. Maybe I told you a story. I don't think I did. We were on this long flight to Washington State. We had to go through Minneapolis. I like going through Minneapolis. I'm sorry, I love Atlanta, but I don't love going through Atlanta Airport. But I flew out of Knoxville and went to Minneapolis. And I knew I had to get transportation from the gate where I came in to the gate where I was going. And so I boarded a cart, like a golf cart with three seats in it. Three rows of seats, and my wife got in with me, and there was another lady in there. She was a cheery soul. She must have been past 80. And so Evelyn, you know, and I have made a commitment to try to witness to people, so she gave out a gospel tract to the woman. She said, "Oh, I'm a Christian. I'm a Quaker. But I'm born again." And I said, "Well, go buy you a Cadbury candy bar." That's Quaker stuff. Quakers came up with a Cadbury candy. She said, "Oh yes, every Quaker knows about the Cadburys." So I'd been griping about, you know, having to hobble around. And she got out of her golf cart. Well, she tried to get out. And I looked at her. And she said, "Oh, excuse me. Excuse me just a minute. I'm sorry. I know I'm holding you up, but my leg just fell off." Didn't she say that? She said, "My leg just fell off." And lo and behold, I thought, "What?" And I turned around, and sure enough, her leg was lying on the ground. And she was embarrassed because she had to put her apparatus back on and stocking back on and hose back on. If that wasn't enough, curious cat as I am, I said, "Well, when did you lose your leg?" She said, "I lost both of them. 60 years ago. 60 years ago. But it didn't stop me. But just my right one fell off." She got it back together. Climbed out of that little golf cart and went on to her gate. Do you know how big I felt complaining about my situation? The Lord always manages to do that to me. I'm saying the Lord says to us that we should be examples of believers with this enthusiasm. And then he says, not only in spirit, but in faith. Faith. Faith is forward looking to God. Faith is looking to Jesus. Faith, as we know the Bible says, is the substance of things hoped for, the evidence of things not seen. And we all know by now the definition of faith. That's the explanation of it. But the definition is looking unto Jesus in Hebrews chapter 12. But how does that affect you? It affects you by looking forward, being hopeful, knowing God is going to work it out. You get all worked up about something's happening in the world or in our country or in some investigation, and you think it's going to turn out the wrong way. And then somebody that you don't even know will come up to you and say, well, whatever God wants is going to happen. Put your faith in Him. Well, you'd like to say, well, I like to be all worked up and torn up about this, if you don't mind. But the truth of the matter is, you could trust the Lord and believe God and pray for the best outcome. That's what Christians do. We should not live like atheists if we say we're Christians. I heard a man say one time, we're not atheists, but on the practical side, sometimes we behave like it. Because we talk about all our troubles and all that's going wrong in this world in which the Lord told us we'll have tribulation without really trusting God and looking to God. So the example of the believer is example in faith. Then in purity. In purity. God help us in purity. I want to read a verse to you. The Word of God says in 1 Peter, as he talks about our lives and what the Lord's done for us, in the 16th verse of the first chapter, because it is written, be ye holy, for I am holy. Would you just stop for a moment, look this way? I know what people talk about, and children growing up and teenagers. Why should I have to wear this? Why can't we go there? Everybody else does. I want to meet everybody one day. Or they, who is this they I hear about all the time? Who is it? Is some lame somebody that wants to give you an excuse for what you want to do to disobey God? They. The Bible says that every Christian ought to be an example Christian in purity. Purity. And you know, if you seek the Lord with your whole heart and want to please Him with your whole heart, you're not going to fuss about every little thing in the world that somebody might want to say you ought to do. We need some Bible teaching on propriety and what's appropriate. I wouldn't wear a bathing suit to the grocery store, but I wouldn't go fully dressed into a place to swim. And people need some lessons on propriety. Churches today are conducted like just come like you're coming to the country club or something. Forget it. It's just an experience. It almost is, there's nothing to it. You pay your due there, and next week you'll do the same thing. That's not the kind of church I want to be a part of. That's not the family of God I know. I believe the Lord says, be ye holy, for I am holy, because He wants His people to be holy. And that's not just in the way we dress or how we look. That involves every part of our life, the desire of our heart for Him, looking to Jesus before we look at others, being consumed by the Lord and His Spirit, yielded to Him. There's so much to that. It's not just some punishment God's put upon us. It's the glorious liberty that God gives to us as we separate ourselves to Him and want to follow His commands and obey Him. There really ought to be a difference in every way, not just in appearance. In every way, there ought to be a recognizable difference between a child of God and a child of the devil. Be an example. May God help us be an example. The Lord says, in purity. Quickly, till I come, give attendance to reading, to exhortation, to doctrine. Neglect not the gift that is in thee. I want you to mark that word gift in verse 14. Which was given thee by prophecy with the laying on of hands of the presbytery, when they recognized that Timothy was called of God, they laid their hands on him, prayed for him, and that God had gifted him. Oh, I pray the Holy Spirit will help me talk about this. He goes on to say, meditate upon these things. Don't leave them. It's happened to you. It's in you. Meditate upon these things.

to other people. Take heed unto thyself. And that can be applied so many ways. We want to spend most of our lives straightening other people out. And God says, take heed to thyself. And unto doctrine, the doctrine, continue in them, for in doing this, thou shalt both save thyself and them that hear thee. That's not salvation by works. It's the Christian life and what we could have. May the Holy Spirit help me now. All of us have received the gift of the Holy Spirit. All of us who are born again. And when we receive Him, He brings gifts for us and to us to use us, to bless us. But we have to be open to Him. Open to Him. Becoming a Christian does not close your life. Becoming a Christian opens up your life to God's world. When I yielded my life to the Lord as a 17-year-old boy, I just had a funeral for a man that I served as pastor to, a World War II veteran. He was in his late 90s. I just had his funeral yesterday afternoon. I said to his dear wife, we've never forgotten you. And she said to us, I want you to know, Pastor, even though it's been 50 years, we have never forgotten you. My heart is so touched by that. And I think what I could have been, what I could have done. I had my own agenda. I grew up across the street from a high school. I was going to be a high school coach. I mean, nothing wrong with that. But when I opened myself up to God, when I gave myself to the Lord, when I said, Lord, your will be done, when I said that, it opened my life up to do and be what God wanted me to do and be. If I could get this message across to you, especially when you're young, that whatever you've planned for yourself, whatever you want to do, whatever you think you can work yourself into, whatever, and you may work hard and I admire that, but whatever plan you've got about what you can become, you'll have to stop someday with that and go back and think, did I surrender my life to the Lord? Did I find what He wanted? When He gifted me with His Spirit and came to live in me and direct me, did I give my life to Him? If you give your life to Him, it's not going to be things He prohibits you to do because He's, you know, trying to be a killjoy. I've spent my life, all of it, adult life, up to this moment, from age 18, age 17 really, to this moment. And I'll be 70 years old next week. And I'm not sad about it. I think it's been short, and I hope to go strong here for another decade. And I'm working hard at it. I want to train as many young men and women as I possibly can so the fields that are white unto harvest will have shepherds and people to work in those fields. And God isn't finished yet with me. But when I opened my life up to God, when I opened it up to Him, I want to keep it open. Every day, keep it open. Speak to me, Lord. Guide me. Show me. Direct me. Speak to my mind. Now let me wait patiently upon you to see if this is really just my idea or your idea. Think about what God can do. I sat and stared at a little picture I have of my brother and myself leaning against a car when we were 4 and 5 years old. It's on my desk with my mother's picture, my wife and her brother and her mother. It sits on my desk. And I sat there today staring at that picture, just looking and thinking, no one would ever have dreamed that that little boy, about 4 years old, leaning against a car, would have the opportunity that I've had, the life that God's given me. No one would ever thought that. No one. Everybody thought, well, his mother and daddy won't even make it. Surely he won't make it either. And I'm not trying to brag on me. I'm saying it's all in your opportunity and my opportunity just to be

0: open to God. Most of you have the idea that God's going to close you off. But you open your life up to God. You don't be an example of a believer just to prove what you can do. You be an example of a believer to yield your life to God to see what He can do, to prove Him. And it's amazing. It's thrilling. It's exciting. And I'm glad from time to time God can give us a little exam about what the code of conduct for a Christian ought to be and sort of reel us back in. If it's in a golf cart in an airport when the lady's leg fell off and I'm griping, or wherever it is, God brings us back to our spiritual senses and how good He is and what He's done and how He's blessed us. And all we have to do is just stay open to Him. That's all. Just stay open to Him. Let's bow in prayer, may we?
1: I would like you to take the Word of God, please, and turn with me to the New Testament book of 2 Timothy. 2 Timothy. And we're in chapter 1. We'll begin with one verse of Scripture from 2 Timothy chapter 1. We've been through the book of the Bible called 1 Timothy, a pastoral epistle written by the Apostle Paul under the inspiration of the Spirit of God to Timothy, his faithful son, son in the faith. And now we're in 2 Timothy. And we're going back just for this moment to get a verse of Scripture that I told you I'd be speaking on when we were there and skipped over it. In the first chapter of 2 Timothy, Paul is writing here the last thing he'll pen. And by the Spirit of God, he gives these words to Timothy. The 7th verse of chapter 1, the Word of God says, "For God hath not given us the spirit of fear, but of power and of love and of a sound mind." If you're in the habit of marking things in your Bible, I'd like for you to mark this expression. God hath not given us the spirit of fear. I can honestly say to you that in all of my ministry, over a half a century of it now, I've never experienced so much fear among people, and not just people, God's people are frightened. People are afraid of disease, afraid they're going to get ill. If they get ill, they can't get well. People are afraid of other nations harming our nation. Perhaps it has something to do with the 24-hour news cycle that we see and listen to, and things are unloaded on our minds night and day. Even if something tragic takes place a world away from us, it seems that we have a front row seat from our living room to watch it take place. Fear. But God reminds His people, He has not given us the spirit of fear. I want you to get this if you don't get anything else. There is a fear. If we truly have this particular fear, it will relieve us from all other fears, and that is the fear of God. The fear of God frees us from all lesser fears. You can be in a situation where you feel like something possibly could happen or something going to happen, something may happen, and the way to rid yourself of that fear and the dilemma you find yourself in is to realize who God is and the greatness of God. What the Lord can do, that He is our God. He'll never leave us or forsake us. And the greatness of God, hallowing His name, as the Bible says when Jesus taught His disciples to pray, thinking on His greatness can relieve us of all these lesser fears. Remember that Paul is writing to Timothy, and Timothy is the pastor of the great church and the great work for God in Ephesus. And Paul has said under the inspiration of the Spirit of God, stay there. Abide in Ephesus. Many times, pastors, preachers, leaders become fearful of what they're dealing with, and they leave from where they are and often get out of the will of God. It may be you're not a pastor, and you're thinking about your own fears you suffer over the future of your children, or fears you suffer over your employment, national fears, worldwide fears. We're hearing about people preparing to send nuclear weapons on our country, and some people are so fearful of that, they can hardly have peace of mind any day. But God has not given us the spirit of fear. He has not given us the spirit of fear. So if it's coming from us, it's not given to us by God. Now, the Bible says God gives us gifts. As a matter of fact, you understand that the Lord not only gifts us, there are many gifts that come with salvation. I have a little paper I've written, and many of you have it, on 30 distinct biblical things that happen when you get saved, when you ask God to forgive your sin and by faith trust the Lord Jesus as your personal Savior. Not only does God forgive your sin and come to live in your life, Christ in you, the hope of glory, there are 30 distinct things, the Bible says in the Word of God, that accompany salvation. These things that accompany salvation. We must visit that again sometime soon, because people need to know that God has loaded so many blessings upon them. And these are gifts that God doesn't remove from us. And we appropriate some by faith. We say, I know this is true. I'm going to believe this and receive this. I'm trusting the Lord in this matter. I want you to hold your place here just a moment and turn with me to what the Bible says in the book of Philippians. The Bible says in beginning verse 5 of chapter 4 in Philippians, let your moderation be known unto all men. The Lord is at hand. The Lord is at hand. That doesn't just mean that God is coming again, and He is. The Lord Jesus promised He's coming again, but He is always at hand. He's near. You call on Him, He'll answer you. He said, come unto me, all you that labor and are heavy laden, and I will give you rest. You don't have to live your life thinking you're far removed from God. God is with you. Never to leave you, never to forsake you. The Lord's at hand. Be careful for nothing, but in everything by prayer and supplication with thanksgiving, let your request be made known unto God. And the peace of God, which passeth all understanding, shall keep your hearts and minds through Christ Jesus. That word keep is a wonderful word. God sets a divine garrison around you and keeps guard over you. The Bible says, finally, brethren, whatsoever things are true, whatsoever things are honest, whatsoever things are just, whatsoever things are pure, whatsoever things are lovely, whatsoever things are of good report, if there be any virtue, if there be any praise, think on these things. Think on these things. Paul goes on to say, those things which ye have both learned and received and heard and seen in me, do, and the God of peace shall be with you. Let's look at, please, in the book of Romans just for a moment. Because the devil likes to work on your mind. The world likes to work on your mind. When God made you, He made you spirit, soul, and body. And remember that He gave you a mind. The Bible says in Romans chapter 12, I beseech you therefore, brethren, by the mercies of God, that you present your bodies a living sacrifice. A living sacrifice. There's no time to hold it back. Keep giving it to God, holy, acceptable unto God, which is your reasonable service. And be not conformed to this world, but be transformed by the renewing of your mind, that ye may prove what is that good and acceptable and perfect will of God. I want you to mark this expression, transformed, transformed, changed, not from some external thing, but changed by the transforming work of the Holy Spirit. Amen. You may say, I'm just a worrywart. I worry about everything. Well, God can change that. Amen. You say, I'm always frustrated and fearful. God can change that. We're going to talk more about that when we're looking at this verse in 2 Timothy chapter 1. Because God has not given us a spirit of fear. Look again, we'd be pleased, in the book of Romans. People can get so bad that their mind is gone. They still have a mind, but it's gone. It's not yielded to God. In Romans chapter 1, the Bible says, beginning verse 21, because that when they knew God, they glorified him not as God, neither were thankful, but became vain in their imaginations. And their foolish heart was darkened. Professing themselves to be wise, they became fools and changed the glory of the uncorruptible God into an image made like to corruptible man and to birds and four-footed beasts and creeping things. Wherefore God also gave them up to uncleanness through the lust of their own hearts to dishonor their own bodies between themselves. Now look, we're eyewitnesses to this taking place. Something has happened to people, and we see so much of it. Their mind has been taken over, and their uncleanness is on display. The Bible says in verse 25, who changed the truth of God into a lie and worshiped and served the creature more than the Creator, who is blessed forever. Amen. For this cause, God gave them up unto vile affections. Look, for even their women did change the natural use into that which is against nature. God calls it vile affections. They call it some lifestyle. God looks and says, no, that's a vile affection. And likewise, also the men, having the natural use, leaving the natural use of the woman, burned in their lust one toward another, men with men working that which is unseemly and receiving in themselves that recompense of their error which was meet. And even as they did not like to retain God in their knowledge, nothing of God. I don't want to hear about God. Don't want to talk about God. Don't want to talk about the things of God. No God for me. Did not like to retain the knowledge of God. God gave them over to a reprobate what? Mind. God gave them over to a reprobate mind. To do those things which are not convenient. And God goes on to describe those things. God gave them over to a reprobate mind. A mind that cannot think properly, a mind that's corrupt, a mind that's described for us by its behavior in this awful description God gives us in Romans chapter 1. God gave them over to a reprobate mind. Now you think why there's so much fearfulness in the world, and it is actually the pattern of the world to be fearful. It's as though people major on frightening people. And it's a terrible motive. There's so much better way to live than that. Back to 2 Timothy chapter 1. And see what God says again, would you please? In 2 Timothy chapter 1. I love this verse. It's one we ought to memorize. It's one we ought to quote when we're being fearful, because God can help us with this. For God hath not given us the spirit of fear, but what is he given? He's given us power, love, and a sound mind. Those are gifts God's given you. You have them. If you're a child of God, you've asked God to forgive your sin, and by faith you've trusted the Lord Jesus as your Savior. You've received Christ. The eternal God has come to live in you. Christ in you, the hope of glory. Now think about that. Christ in you, the hope of glory. And as you've received him, he has given you power. He has given you love. And he's given you a sound mind. Then may I ask quite naturally, where is that demonstration of power? Where is that display of love? Where is the witness of that sound mind? That's what God has given you. Do you know the Bible says if any man be in Christ, he's a new creature? Old things have passed away. All things have become new. Let me take you back, please, again to Romans chapter 12. I beseech you, therefore, brethren, by the mercies of God, that present your bodies a living sacrifice, holy, acceptable. Think of that. You give your body to the Lord. And he transforms you, he says. He changes you by the renewing of your mind. When you're watching the display of all this evil in the world, when people are doing things that are unimaginable, you think, how can one human being do that to another human being? Something has happened to their mind.
2: That's right.
1: You must protect your mind. Amen. You must guard your mind. You must build up your mind. You must empower your mind. So Paul writes to Timothy, Timothy, you're going to face everything imaginable. And he did. Everything imaginable. And he did face it. Everything imaginable. With the worship of the goddess Diana in the great city of Ephesus. People given over to all kinds of idolatrous things. How are you going to stand up and do the right thing? How are you going to have victory? The reason you're going to do this is because God gives you the victory. He doesn't make a scaredy cat out of you. He doesn't give you fear. The spirit of fear is not what God gives you. He gives you power.
2: Amen.
1: And love and a sound mind.
2: Amen.
1: Look over across the page in your Bible just a bit in chapter 1 and see the same word used for something other than mind in verse 13 of chapter 1. The Bible says, hold fast the form of sound words. Sound words. Here we know this means healthy words, strong words, Bible words, Bible language. Do you want a person is like? Do you want to know what a person is like? Let them speak. And when they start talking, their words identify them. Your words identify you. My words identify me. I hear some people talk, and all they want to do is talk about themselves. As a matter of fact, they can't talk long without talking about themselves. And the hero of every illustration happens to be them. What's with you? The mind is a powerful thing. God saves your soul. He redeems your soul. And he desires to transform your mind. And you've got to put the right things in your mind, keep the right things out of your mind for that mind to be transformed. You see, I want you to just write them down like God gives them here. In verse 7 of chapter 1, for God hath not given us the spirit of fear. May I read it like this? God has given to us the spirit of power.
2: Amen.
1: He's given to us power. This is what the Lord Jesus promised. Turn with me, please, to Luke chapter 24. I read again in preparation for this message the accounts in each gospel record of the crucifixion of Jesus. Because the Lord tells us that he wants us to understand what the Lord did when he was put on display, when he was taken to be crucified. We're to be a witness of that. In the book of 1 Timothy, the Lord said, in the sixth chapter, but I give thee charge in the sight of God, who quickeneth all things, and before Christ Jesus, who before Pontius Pilate witnessed a good confession. Now why? If you read the book of 1 Timothy and you come to the sixth chapter and read that 13th verse, it's almost like that verse is there for what? Is it out of place? The Lord said, I want you to learn something from the behavior of Jesus. Learn the way Jesus responded to things. That's why Paul wrote and said, let this mind be in you. In Philippians chapter 2, let this mind be in you, which was also in Christ Jesus. You can have the mind of Christ. I can have the mind of Christ. And he gives us power. Now the Lord promised his disciples in the 24th chapter of the gospel according to Luke that he was going to give them power. Let's pick it up just a bit in Luke chapter 24 with verse 46. And he said to them, this is written, it is written, and thus it behooved Christ to suffer and to rise from the dead the third day. He's explaining to his disciples about his death, burial, and resurrection. Nothing more significant has taken place in human history than the death, burial, and resurrection of Jesus Christ.
2: Amen.
1: And God encourages us, please don't miss this, God encourages us to take the long, hard look at the crucifixion of Christ. See him as he was arrested. See him as Pilate brought him in. Pilate acted like he had authority and power to do anything he wanted to do to Jesus. And Jesus reminds him, you don't have any power at all unless God grants it to you. Why does God want us to have such observation of Christ? Why does he want us to have the mind of Christ? Now the Lord said here that repentance and remission of sins should be preached in his name among all nations, beginning at Jerusalem. And ye are witnesses of these things. And verse 49 of Luke 24, he says, and behold, I send the promise of my Father upon you. But tarry ye in the city of Jerusalem until ye be endued with power from on high. Get the power. I want to tell you something. The same power that Jesus is talking about there in Luke chapter 24 and verse 49 is the power you and I have received when we received the Holy Spirit at the time we were saved. He lives in us. When is he going to be unleashed and that power going to be moving and working through your life? There are some people who know they have God's power. There are some people who have been asked the Lord to forgive their sin and trusted Christ as Savior, but it seems like that they're powerless. There's no power coming through. There's no power in their words. There's no power in their actions. There's no power at all. But the Bible says God has given you the spirit of power. What does that mean? You have power. You have supernatural power. Now that sounds a little spooky to some people. But it's God's power in you. If the Holy Spirit lives in you, you can be filled with the Spirit of God.
2: Amen.
1: As a matter of fact, God commands you to be filled with the Spirit. He commands me to be filled with the Spirit. It's not about content. You don't have to pray to get the Holy Spirit. We already receive him in salvation. It's about who controls us, who we give ourselves to. Now, many people listening to the sound of my voice say, I'm defeated, I'm defeated. You're thinking, I'm defeated. I lose it. I go off the deep end. I become cowardly in things. All the while, God has gifted you with power. He's gifted you with power. You can speak in your own strength, or you can speak in the power of the Holy Spirit. You can be a leader in your family, in your own ingenuity, or you can do it under the influence and power of the Holy Spirit. If God says he has not given us the spirit of fear, then what has he given us? He's given us the spirit of power. You ought to search for that, long for that, seek God for that, ask God for it. And what's going to happen, you're going to say, well, how do I have this power? I have this power by believing. That's what he's taught. I have this power by faith. I can call on him. He's invited me to do that. I don't have to live a powerless life. I can live my life and do what God assigns me to do in the power of the Holy Spirit. Amen. Because I have that power gift. It's not an entity. It's not an it. It's not the thing. It's a person. It's a person. This is a poor illustration, but if I took a glove and slipped it over my hand, and the glove is capable of being moved about with my hand, my fingers move, it moves. God is in you. There's better ways to illustrate this, but you can get this. He's in you. As you yield yourself to him, you can have the demonstration of his power. Why do you think Jesus said, come unto me? Come unto me, all you that labor and heavy laden, and I will give you rest. Why do you think he said, take my yoke upon you? Get in here with me. And he went further, learn of me. Why? Because he's giving us his power. You see, salvation is a supernatural work. But the problem is we talk about it all the time, but do not demonstrate often that supernatural power in our lives. It's a power to do. It's a power to refuse. It's a power to be courageous. It's a power to speak up. It's a power to be quiet. There are times to speak. There are times to be silent. Sometimes the hardest thing in the world to do is hold your tongue. The hardest thing in the world. And sometimes it's so easy just to speak, but God gives you the power to be quiet. He says, be still and know that I'm God. Why? Because he gives us the gift of his power. It's in the gift of himself. Mark it down. Don't ever forget it. You can whine and cry about what you can't do all your life, or you can trust God and live in his Holy Spirit power. Amen. The second thing is very simple, but so profound. He has not given us a spirit of fear, but of power and of love. This isn't just some sort of mushy talk. I hear people sometimes say when emotional people express themselves, oh, what love they have. Well, they may be as emotional as you ever saw anybody emotional in your life and still have no love. Love has a commitment, a tenacity, love. This is the love of God in you. The Bible says, for God so loved the world that he gave his only begotten son. And when the Bible talks about love in the 13th chapter of 1 Corinthians, the love in the word charity, the love, that's God's love. Let me show you what the Lord says about it. In Romans, turn back there again, would you please? In the book of Romans, God has talked about yielding ourselves to him, following him, displaying his love. Romans chapter 5, verse 1. Therefore, being justified by faith, we have peace with God through our Lord Jesus Christ, by whom also we have access by faith into the grace wherein we stand, and rejoice in hope. Look at that. Justification, access, hope of the glory of God. And not only so, but we glory in tribulation also, knowing that tribulation worketh patience, and patience experience, and experience hope. And hope maketh not ashamed, because the love of God, would you mark that expression? The love of God is shed abroad in our hearts. How? By the Holy Spirit, by the Holy Ghost, which he giveth us. Do you know you're capable of loving beyond your capability? There's some of you that's hard to love. And I'm sure there's times in my life when I'm hard to love. But God can give you an enablement to love the unlovely. And the Bible says God has not given us a spirit of fear, but of power and of love. Timothy, you've got to love them. You've got to love them. And that's not some mushy talk you deliver to them in a sermon you preach in Ephesus. It's a commitment you make to God and yield to the Lord so that His love can flow through you and be shed to others by the power of the Holy Spirit living in you. You say, I need that. We all need it, don't we? All of us. There are people who need sternness. I never have lived in such a time when I need courage like I need courage. I need that. Real courage. Courage comes from faith in God, the right kind of courage. I know God is with me. God's going to help me through. But I need love. I need love. Some of you have children that are hard to love. They disappoint you. And you fall into the temptation. You don't mean to fall into the temptation, but you fall into the temptation that you equate their worth with their behavior. And you get so angry with them. You get so angry with them. But that's not God's way. I get angry with myself when that happens. Listen to these words. I'll see if I can find them for you in the book of Ephesians. I want you to turn there, please. And I'm saying this is a personal pastoral epistle. And I know that it's for me. In Ephesians chapter 4, the Bible says in verse 32, "And be ye kind one to another, tenderhearted, forgiving one another." Listen, "even as God for Christ's sake hath forgiven you." You and I don't get forgiveness because we deserve it. When the Lord Jesus went to the cross, when He became a man without ceasing to be God and went to pay our sin debt, He didn't do that because we're the most deserving people in the world. He did that in obedience to God the Father. No wonder He cried out to God the Father, "It is finished." And the Bible says concerning His love and forgiveness, "And be ye kind one to another, tenderhearted, forgiving one another, even as God for Christ's sake." What does that mean? When the Lord looks at you, before you receive forgiveness and blessing from Him, He looks to God's Son, the Lord Jesus, who paid all your sin debt. The devil's got nothing on you if you're a Christian. The debt's been paid. Jesus paid it all. All to Him I owe. And so now, with the receiving of the Holy Spirit, with the new birth I'm receiving in salvation, God enables me to have His love shed abroad in my heart. Now, I'm going to be very frank with you. Sometimes I get so busy, so occupied with things, so overcome with duty, I just act like a robot. And there's nothing completely wrong with that, because some things we must do by duty and routine when we don't have the feeling to do it. But God can enable us to show His love. And the Bible says to have His love shed abroad from our hearts. But that cannot be done. It'll never be done without we first look to Jesus and say, "Jesus, excuse me, please. Excuse me. Excuse me. These little hellions deserve a whole lot more than I'm doing. But I look to Jesus
0: And I think what I deserved and what he did for me. And God looks to God the Son. God the Father looks to God the Son and says, I'm going to forgive Clarence Sexton because his sin debt's paid. And he makes a gift to Christ of me. Now I belong to him. I'm his. So he writes in the Bible, in the eternal word of God, that he hasn't given us a spirit of fear. What he has given us is power and love. And the third thing, a sound mind. Don't you wish you had a sound mind? You can have one. This encompasses discipline. We run ragged, you know, out of gas naturally. But God gives us a sound mind. I think there's a clue to this. A clue to this in the New Testament, if you'll turn there with me. When Peter, who was a spontaneous person, who got himself in lots of trouble, and God records that. God records that for us in Scripture. And we see Peter's impulsive nature. But he writes in the book of 1 Peter chapter 5. 1 Peter chapter 5. Verse 5. Likewise, ye younger, submit yourselves unto the elder. Yea, all of you be subject one to another and be clothed with humility. For God resisteth the proud and giveth grace to the humble. Let's read on. Humble yourselves, therefore, under the mighty hand of God, that he may exalt you in due time, casting all your care upon him, for he careth for you. Be sober, be vigilant, because your adversary, the devil, as a roaring lion, walketh about seeking whom he may devour. Whom resist steadfast, how? In the faith. You can't fight the devil in your own strength. You can't win the victory in your own strength. You can't outpower the world and the flesh and the devil in your own energy. Whom resist steadfast in the faith, knowing that the same afflictions are accomplished in your brethren that are in the world. But the God of all grace, and God addresses himself in many different ways, but here he says he's the God of all grace. That's all grace. It's not just grace, but all you'll ever need. The God of all grace, who hath called us unto his eternal glory by Christ Jesus, after that ye have suffered a while, make you perfect, that's mature, Christ-like, establish, I think we understand that, strengthen, and settle you. For my life, I'm speaking for Clarence Sexton, I want to be mature, perfect. I want to be established. I want to be strengthened. I want to be settled. This kind of maturity, this kind of soundness, this kind of soundness is what God's given me. Then why don't I have it? Why is it always, every day, mine? Because it takes dying to self and yielding to him, to the new life, the Holy Spirit who's given to live in me every day. And many times during the day. Have you ever been through one struggle and you think this is a bad one? And sometime in the same day you have another one? Well, think about what God's given you. He's given you power. Claim it, receive it, live in it. He's given you love, not just
1: some ability you're born with to love. He's given you His love in you. Live it. He's given you a sound mind. If God didn't help me, and I'm sure I'm speaking for all of you, if God didn't help me, I'd lose my mind. I'd unravel. People say to me sometimes, and they're being kind, so I don't know how you put up with it. I don't know how you think about all these things. I don't know how you deal with all this. And the answer to that is I don't, not by myself. Like a child, I have to crawl up in the Lord's lap and just say, I'm giving this to you, Jesus. I'm giving this to you. Because by nature, I'm so fearful. But you haven't given me the spirit of fear. You've given me power and love and a sound mind. Now I have a question for you. Do you think this helped Timothy during the trying days he served as the pastor in Ephesus? Sure it did. And it will enable you and it will enable me to make it in any trials, in any period of time, in any turmoil, any circumstances we find ourselves in, because it is gifted to us from God. Not fear. We fear the Lord. No, He's greater than all this. But He's given us power. He's given us love. And He's given us a sound mind. He keeps us together, doesn't He? Let's pray, may we?
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4: We are on the winning side. He cannot fail. He must prevail. There was a storm, but Paul said, so we went to Rome. Paul said, be of good cheer. I believe God. You know what all life comes down to? Just who do you believe? Just who do you believe? Paul said, I believe God. Don't make a mistake of believing the wrong person. Because if you do, you may be engineering a storm that you're not like at all.
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5: Your Bibles, the Bible says, train up a child in the way he should go, and when he is old, he'll not depart from it. Most everything, and you'd have to agree with me on this, I'm certain, most everything in America and in our world right now is being redefined. I think there's always been an attack. There's nothing new. God said that early church, that first generation, there'd be an attack. Paul said it after my departure, so grievous wolves come in among you, not sparing the flock. Also of your own selves shall men arise, speaking perverse things, to lead away men captive away from them. That day's always been here. But words in America that are being redefined are words like freedom. There's a price for freedom. It's not free. The word, I think today, liberty is being attacked. Responsibility is under attack. We have moved into a socialist nation. We think in liberalism. We think in compromise. We think in godlessness. We tear down crosses. As another judge declared, it's unconstitutional this week. We've kicked God out. How are we doing? We brought pot in, and pot is now invading our country, and we brought in euthanasia. We brought in sodomy. That's a slap in the face of an almighty God. It's an abomination to God. We've kicked Christianity out and embraced yoga and Eastern religion and heathenism, and we call it progressive. We're going forward. No, we're not. America is being redefined. Our Constitution is under daily attack. Our military has been redefined. You can now be in the military, and men can sleep with men, and women can sleep with women. Church is being redefined. You're hard-pressed to find churches that use a hymn book. You're hard-pressed to find churches that really believe in old-time religion and preaching, godliness, holiness. Masculinity is being redefined. It seems like the softer a man is, the more well accepted he is. He's soft. We live in a day where men are soft. They're offended. I am so bothered by men getting offended. I can't understand it. Pout and offended and hurt. We have bought into, I saw it on a local public school here. I saw the sign about 2 years ago. I said, oh boy, that's the next thing. And sure enough, our president began to speak about it. And I am not for abuse toward anyone. But I saw the word bullying. I thought, boy, here this comes now. You know, a lot of that bullying. Hey, let kids work. I'm not talking about, they're talking about, I'm going to kill you. I'm vicious. I'm talking about, let kids work some of this stuff out. Don't have to always have mama work it out, daddy work it out, HR work it out. Bullying. Still in the NFL. Can't play because I've been bullied. Well, deal with it. See how quiet it is in here now? You have bought into it. Oh, what are you talking? We don't stop that. They'll shoot one another. Friends, our minds are being demented. We're being reprogrammed. On the opposite, we have women becoming real dominant. Front headline of the newspaper about 3 weeks ago spoke about a large bank in America. The CEO is a woman. She said, our company is doing so well because in the few years I've been here, I've promoted over 700 women to leadership positions. And she said, if I had my way, I'd promote women all the time. How would that go if I told you, my bank is doing so well because I'm a man and I've promoted 700 men and we'd do a lot better if we just had men? Talk to me. I'm not suggesting that a woman's not brilliant and smart and talented and cannot do those things. But there's something about being a keeper at home. We're not raising good kids because all of a sudden we don't have mom in the home. And you cannot succeed with mama absent from her key position. Say what? Boy, that's archaic. You're looking down on a woman. No, we cannot do what you can do. You can lead a big bank. How about leading some children? Tonight, I come to you on behalf of children as our homes are being redefined, as femininity and masculinity in the church and government and America and the world's being redefined. I come to you on behalf of children. And we're not doing well. Now, Mr. Biden comes out, Mr. Obama says, we want to start these children at least by third grade so we can start educating them early. Mr. Bloomberg says in New York City, we want every school-age child before I leave office vaccinated. We bought into this silly, foolish health program. Why in the world would you want to give your body to the United States government that cannot even make the post office run and make money? It's not anything against you great postal workers either. Why would you give your body to the government? We're crazy. Socialist nation have done it. How are they doing? Maybe the hope is that they won't approve your surgery and you might be able to live. Train up a child. That word train is just not, oh, it's a nice word. The word train means to narrow. God says narrow the life of a child. There's a broad way that leads to destruction. And God says, I want you to narrow this thing down. Husbands and wives, you better get on the same page. And we don't make this thing so broad we can destroy our children's life. We have a, we figured, I'm not talking about rules. God gave us 10 rules and he said, you can run a nation off those 10. And if you have 10 rules to run a nation, I think you could probably have 5, 6, 7 rules to run a life of a child. And you don't need 50,000 rules. Because when you have nothing but rules, we've said it for all these years, rules and regulation always without relationship, always leads to rebellion. There must be a relationship with this child. As Miss Strofe was singing, I saw my son back there, Brother Tim. And she said, this day will never return. And as she was singing, I kept thinking, playing baseball in the front yard. Throwing that ball. Having him, I'd be the catcher and I'd call balls and strikes. I'd hit a grounder with my hand. I'd just throw it. Grounder to short. He throws it first base. We got him. Oh, that was a fun. And then basketball, shooting and playing basketball and football. That day I'll never return. I was here. It's gone. It's never coming back. Brother Billy and Terry, your son Zach sang such a beautiful song this morning. Still he came, first soul in church. That day's not coming back, Brother Bill. You're not playing baseball with them ever again. I mean two old men together. Maybe just two adult men together. It's gone. Train up a child. Narrow this thing down. Narrow their life. The word train is to narrow. The word train is to discipline. And I'm not talking about bang, bang, bang. I'm not talking, it's to discipline. Put instruction in a life. So we get up in the morning, just like I'll get up tomorrow. Oh, my week is already written down. Here's what I'm doing. There'll be other things that enter my life, but I know where I'm going with my life. And as a father, we get up in the morning and say, here's where we're going. Here's how I'm going to train my children today. Here's how I'm going to train them at the breakfast table. Here's how I'm going to train them as we leave out and go to school. Here's how I'm going to train them as we walk, we let them off at school. Here's how I'm going to train them when I get home tonight. Here's how I'm going to train. Mother, here's how I'm going to train those kids. Train up a child. I've told our girls in the school, I really believe that a girl by the time she's about 11 or 12 should be able to have the training to run a home. I'm not suggesting she gets married. I'm not suggesting she becomes a wife and mother. I am suggesting she ought to know how to do the basic cooking. She ought to know how to do the laundry. She ought to know how to wash the clothes and fold the clothes and put the clothes away. She ought to know how to vacuum. She ought to know how to keep a house. She ought to know atmosphere because it's just going to be natural. We have 12-year-old granddaughter, going to be 12 next year. 11-year-old granddaughter. I think she could pretty close do it. Certainly by 12, certainly by 13, somewhere around there. I'm not advocating, and I'm not saying, okay, we've got a little worker here now. I'm going to do nothing. I'm going to watch soap operas so my kids can do it. I'm not suggesting that. We work to train the next generation. We work to train our children. Look what the Bible says, train, narrow, discipline the child in the way he should go. Let me say several statements and then we'll be on our way. One, training in the way he should go, not in the way that he will go. Parent, your job is in the way he should go. Children, your job is the way you're going to go. I am so tired of parents taking responsibility for their kids rebelling. That is a personal act. And so you had a father that never told you you loved.

claim that. I know I'm treading on very careful territory as I say this, because I'm not worthy to touch the hem of the garment of a person that's a veteran for the military, especially those that have served in war danger. They are way above me. But Vietnam's been about 40 years ago. How long are we going to hold the sign, Viet Vet? And I'm all for it. You stand at that wall in Washington, D.C., and you put your hands on your hand on that granite wall and touch the names of those men that gave their lives for this country in Vietnam. It is very moving. And to know that some of those boys I went to high school with and college with, and to know that some of those people were my peers, and that was my desire to go to Vietnam. I'm not worthy, but I'll tell you what, friend. How long are you going to hold the song of the sign, "Daddy never told me he loved me"? Daddy walked out. Mama walked out. And I know it's easy for me to say I've never faced that heartache. But how about using your hurt to help someone on the pathway of life? How about getting some healing? God can do that, friend. God can perform the miraculous. Train. The decision of will go is His. Some of you are destroying your lives because you are holding yourself responsible for the actions of your child. There comes a point where we choose. That child was raised in Sunday school, Sunday morning, Sunday night, Wednesday night. You've done your training. Did you do it right? Probably not, like the rest of us. Oh, if I could repastor this church, knowing I know now, I'd change a lot of things about it. But it was never out of rebellion that I tried to do anything wrong. It was never out of stupidity. I wish I could go back, hindsight, but you can't play the football game on Monday morning. A Monday morning quarterback is hindsight. Certainly when they rerun the film, say, "Oh, see, here's where I went wrong." Yes, but you can't change it now. Secondly, let me say, training is work. Train up a child. It puts the responsibility in the parents' lap. Training takes both mother and father hands on. You men that just stood here, and every one of you married, don't abandon your children. Don't abandon your wife. Wife, don't abandon your husband. It takes a father. It takes a mother. The word father, the word husband, is that Latin word, H-U-S, house, and B-A-N-D, band. A dad is a man that bands the house together. He holds it together. Sir, hold your home together. It's your job. It is your job. The husband is the head of the wife. He is the one head, means he sets a direction. Set a direction, sir, for your home. And then what's the woman do? The Bible tells me in 1 Timothy chapter 3, verse 5-14, that a woman guides that home. Daddy sets a direction. Here's where we're going. Dad, have you set any direction? And as he sets a direction, here's where we're going. Then mama guides in that direction. She doesn't say, "Don't tell your dad we're doing this." That's undermining. You say, "Well, he's a jerk." He may be. Tell him behind closed doors. Ladies, you have a right to sit down with your husband and talk to him. Sir, you have a right to sit down with your wife and talk. But ladies, if you have a man that's trying to be a man of God and trying to do right, don't fight him. So, "Well, he made a mistake the other day. He didn't pick up his soiled laundry." That's being a man. We're dumb. We have no right to treat our wives that way, I know. But that doesn't give you rights. I'll never listen to him again. Train is work. I'm very cautious as I say this, because I know it tremendously takes two incomes. It has to take two incomes to live. You'd be wise to consider

0: one vehicle and one income. Perhaps you cannot do it, but I'm wondering, the families that tell me they can't do it, do you have a flat screen? Do you have a cell phone? Do you have an iPad? Do you have your annual trip to Disneyland? Do you have the trip to Magic Mountain and the annual pass to Great America? Do you have your regular appointment at Nordstrom's? Do we have our fancy clothes and every sport paraphernalia possible with every team logo that you like on it and every player's name? And we have all the computer games and most people, if you had a trip across the country and you have a DVD in your car, probably a good thing once in a while. But why do we have to put it on from the house to the store? Because they're not going to be quiet. You're not training. They're missing things on the journey. They're missing talking. It's amazing the reports that are coming out almost weekly now, constant, how that children's attention span is gone, adults' attention span is gone, because all they can focus on are the electronic gadgets that we're in. Relationships are gone. I heard a preacher preach, Brother Mike Johnson. He said, I will never take a phone call in the presence of my wife. I put that as a rule many years ago in my life. And if there's somebody's calling and trying to have to get a hold of me for some urgent need, I'll ask. I said, will you let me take this call? And it's rare. It's rare. A couple times a year, perhaps. If it's our family, she wants me to take it. I'm not going to do that to our relationship. She's too valuable. To me, it's rude. It's quiet. So I can tell that's going over real well. I think it'd be better to have one income and your kids never experience McDonald's, Burger King, Carl's Jr., pizza. Your kids probably would be healthier too. They probably wouldn't be sick, and it seems like they're always sick. We're having a good time. What we do, we overindulge our children in things. What we do, we go to the excess and it's destructive. We spoil and let grandparents do that. That's their job. Most of our parents, my age, our age people, our parents didn't have anything. Their parents didn't have anything. But they learned how to work. And they learned how to pay their bills. And they learned how to be honest. The work ethic is gone. I won't say where, but nearby, I go into a place and I'll get something to drink or something. And I look out front. The sidewalks are all dirty all the time. All the time. All the time. And the parking lot and the windows are filthy. You know how it used to be in America? You ask these old Italians, the older Germans that came to this country. You ask the people from Europe that came. They'd put their apron on in their little store for the day, their bakery store, their little store that they had, and they'd go out there with their apron on first thing in the morning and sweep the sidewalk and sweep the gutter. You want to know why some of these nearby places are so dirty? Because nobody wants to do it. Because we won't do it unless the company, we pay for them to do it. That's lazy. I'm having a good time talking to you and me, God. That's lazy. Good night. I own a coffee shop. I own a bakery. I own some. I'd sweep it every day. So, well, they're supposed to be doing it. Do yourself. How hard is it to grab a broom and sweep it? 10 minutes. Training is work. You go to home, bed at the end of the night, you dear precious parents, and you ought to be tired. It's work. I like to say, thirdly, training involves everything. When God says train, we train everything. We train a boy how to stand up, how to sit down when a woman enters the room. We train a boy how to hold the door. We train people how to speak so you can be heard. Invariably across the country, I go to a church and there'll be a good sized auditorium, 200, 300, 400, 500, 1,000. And invariably the pastor will say, as the ushers come forward, "Brother John, you lead us in prayer for the offering." He's down by the Lord's table. Here's how I praise. And you're looking, is he done yet? Amen. That's a real man. I'm not talking you have to be loud and boisterous. I'm not saying you pray like that. I'm saying as a man. I got the microphone back here. I'll shut it off, brother. That was a sincere prayer. I think you heard me up in the balcony. That's not praying. Somebody did not train. We train spiritual training, social training, behavioral training. What is that? Respect. Respect for equipment. You use something, you put it back. Respect for a building. You don't come inside a building like this eating food. You don't come inside a building like this drinking soda, drinking coffee, bringing water bottles, unless under for some doctor's reason you have some problem. Behavioral training is obedience and it's kindness and how to sit at the table. How to eat with utensils. How to obey mom and daddy. It's personal training, self-government. It's financial training. It's educational training. I tell you what, you dear parents, I don't know if you understand the importance of that great North Valley Baptist School. We owe so much in our lives to that great institution. Well, I tell you what, I know a teacher that wasn't fair. Well, guess what? There's going to be more than one. How are you doing? You always perfect? I tell you, we are so indebted, and now indebted that our grandchildren have that influence from a principal and from leadership and from a secretary that's sweet to those children and to school teachers. Training number four is always reflected in our adulthood from our childhood. As there are things missing in your life, you must deal with that before you're ready to go on. You parents, 25, 6, 7, whatever are here tonight, if there were things missing in your childhood, deal with them tonight. You don't have to go to therapy. Go to God. I know the nation has taught you now that you have to be in therapy, but go to God. God is bigger than any therapist who has no idea what they're doing anyway. Training is reflected in adulthood. Number five, training requires right there that in all things he might have preeminence. God must be supreme. God must be preeminent in marriage. God must be preeminent in parenting. God must be preeminent in our lives. And ye fathers, provoke not your children to wrath, Ephesians 6:4, but bring them up in the nurture and the admonition. Nurture is so very important. God wants us to nurture our children, train them and discipline them and admonition, encourage them. There has to be the balance of correction and discipline and instruction and rules and admonition. You've done a good job. A good job. We had a lady in our church years ago. She died at age 55 with cancer, a school teacher, Julia Hudson. She ran our nursery for several years, and Julia, she would never let a parent or a child come into the nursery without a sincere, not a political, not a politician compliment, but from her heart, "Oh, your child looks so beautiful. Oh, that little child's so sweet. Oh, we're so glad she's here today. We love having her. He's such a good little guy. And the terror was being dropped off. A lot of encouragement in the home. Son, you did well. I remember, Brother Tim, your first message over there, I think in sixth or seventh grade. I can't remember all the title, but he came to the right place. He did all the right things. And now I sit over here. And that was such a great thing that he preached then. And I hear him preach. I'm always under conviction. I'm always so blessed. I'll be sure to tell these Apusan children, oh my goodness. You talk about three wonderful children. I'll be sure to talk to them. You talk about that sweet little Monique, I'll be sure to talk to her. These little children that sing with their parents, oh, I'll tell you, they need a lot of encouragement. Training is where God is preeminent. I have so much more to say. I'm out of time. You see, as I began, everything is being redefined all around us. It's all being redefined. They're trying to redefine this book. But may I ask you, don't redefine what has already been defined. And God has defined how to be a husband, how to be a wife, how to be a parent, how to be a senior saint. He's already told us. Now let's do it. Tonight I'm going to invite families to come. Perhaps you want to come and pray together. Perhaps you're alone tonight as a grandparent and the children are gone. They're scattered all over the country and the grandchildren are gone. But I'm going to ask you to use the throne of grace tonight and pledge that in 2014, you are going to intensify your prayer life for your children and your grandchildren. I love our children. Our baby girl, Tabitha's, is her birthday today. As I would never want to say a woman's age, but I can't believe that she's already that age. And she's been out of our home for a long time now. And her brother Tim's been out a long time. And his sister Tiffany's been gone for a long time. Those are just memories. And they're good memories. And now our grandchildren, and I know we have some that are still small. But now our grandchildren, I know my days are numbered for Ashlyn to sit real close to this old man. I know that. I don't think a 12-year-old girl should be sitting on her papa's lap and all that stuff and walking through the hallways holding his hand. That comes and goes real fast. And now those kids are going on with their life. Isn't it amazing how fast it goes? I implore you, dear folks, tonight, let's put effort in the home. America is going to collapse if we don't strengthen the home. My Father, tonight, I love these people. Everything, it seems like, around us is daily being redefined. Just have to read the news to see that. Just watch people. Just go shopping at Christmas. We see everything being redefined. I pray tonight you'd save the lost, and I pray you'd restore the backslider, and I pray that every person here would get into this thing of helping with the next generation. Let's stand together, shall we, please? And tonight, if you're unsaved, if you're not sure heaven's your home, don't put that off another day, not another day. You must be born again. You may not even make it home tonight. Do not leave here. That young man was 28 years of age, an EMT, and he was killed by a drunk driver on 580 the other day. Smashed into the back of his car. He walked away from it, the drunk. That good-looking 28-year-old boy is gone, burned to death in his vehicle, trapped. The altar is open. I'm preparing for baptism. Would you come right now? Would you pray together, husbands and wives and children and family, and commit 2014. It's coming. It's coming. Bag time. I'm not trying to put any guilt on anybody. Oh, the pressure that's on your life is huge. I'll do everything I can to try to help you. Everything I can. Brother Lee, I've been thinking so much this week of you and Sarah. I'm so glad God brought you back, but you were just a little kid, now a grown man, and those three beautiful children. And you're doing it right. Oh, the responsibility of raising children right for God. If you fail, tell them, I'm sorry, I did it wrong there. Brother Thompson will come and continue the invitation tonight. I'll baptize. You could come right now.
1: Thank you so much for the music tonight. Thank you, choir. Wonderful, wonderful. I appreciate the choir. I say that for a specific reason. It drowns out the pastor singing. What a blessing that is. I'll tell you that right now. I really appreciate the choir. I'm so glad you're here tonight. I really am. Let me encourage you. Be faithful. Keep inviting. Open your Bibles to John chapter 4. John chapter 4. While you find that, I want to really encourage you. Be here on Friday night, but don't come alone. Ask God to give you wisdom how to bring someone with you. The message, when demons dance with delight. I was in Owatonna, Minnesota, and in a revival, and Sunday morning, I announced I was going to preach this message the last night of a crusade. It would have been Wednesday night. On Monday, I went to an outlet mall. As I'm going in, a lady's coming out. She turned around and followed me back in. She said, sir, I'm with a certain insurance company, has their headquarters here in town. She said, I'm one of 14 presidents. They called in for this tremendously important meeting. So this morning in that meeting, I stood up. I said, I want to tell you something. There's a guy preaching Wednesday night at the Baptist church. You ought to come in here. He's going to preach on when demons dance with delight. Brother Mark, she said, I want to keep inviting them and pleading with them. Try to get them there on Wednesday night. She said, you be sure and pray. I said, I certainly will. Wednesday night, I met her at the door. She's discouraged, depressed, almost suicidal. Here's what she said. Brother Mark, she said, I just failed God. Said, I tried. I did everything I could. So I only got 8 out of the 14 to come tonight. That's real failure, isn't it? That night, I preached a message, give the invitation. On the first stanza, 6 out of 8 walked down the aisle and received Christ. On the next stanza, another one walked down and got saved. After the service, a good-looking guy come up to me, kind of a professional guy, said, sir, I don't know why, but I got scared. He said, will you show me how to accept Christ? Now, keep in mind, that's not the messenger. Forget that. It is the message. And God used this message in a tremendous way. He could use it in the life of your boss, your family. You be sure and be here every night, but don't miss Friday night. Look in your Bible, John chapter 4. I'll begin with verse number 35. Jesus Christ, God's Son, said, say not ye, there are yet 4 months, then cometh the harvest. Behold, I say unto you, lift up your eyes and look on the fields, for they are white already to harvest. And he that reapeth receiveth wages, gathereth fruit unto life eternal, that both he that soweth and he that reapeth may rejoice together. A few years ago, I had a revival meeting in Portage, Wisconsin. Sunday morning, some people brought an older lady. She lived in a trailer court. They lived in a very small trailer court. In the whole court, there were only 8 trailers. That Sunday morning, that woman walked down the aisle and received Christ as her Savior. She was a spark of a tremendous revival fire that moved through that church and across that town. Before the week ended, folks were saved in every trailer in that little trailer court. That week, a man named Bob, a womanizer, a brawler, a bartender, comes to revival, walked down the aisle, and received Christ as his Savior. That week, on Friday night, the leader of Jehovah's Witnesses and his wife come to revival, see what it was about. I preached that night, give the invitation. That Friday night, they walked down the aisle and received Christ. Today, that man's a deacon in that church. But now think with me, how did that revival start? Sunday morning, one woman walked down the aisle and received Christ, and she was a spark of a tremendous revival fire. John chapter 4 is probably the greatest revival Jesus Christ ever has. An entire town comes out and gets saved. But now, wait a minute. How did it start? One woman meets Christ. And through her influence, the whole town comes and finds him as their Savior. But now, here's the problem. Before revival even starts, the disciples sit back and say, it can't happen here. This is Samaria. It can't be done. In regard to that, Jesus Christ made three statements. Number one, first of all, God's Son said, close up your mouth. Look in your Bible, please, at verse number 35. God's Son said, say not ye. My mom used to put it this way, son, I don't even want to hear it, all right? Now, here's the problem. The Church of Jesus Christ today has become proficient at excuse-making and deficient in evangelism. Now, this goes in two areas. First of all, the area of presumption. Now, follow me. Presumption has two extremes. Number one is this, Brother Mark, the folk I work with, they're good moral people. They have their own religion. They'd have no interest in getting saved. Can I point something out to you? The woman Christ met at the well was an extremely religious woman. Look in your Bible a minute, please. Look at verse number 12. She knew about the past or the history of her religion. In verse number 12, are thou greater than our father Jacob? She knew the Bible. She knew about Jacob. Number two, this woman knew about the past, but also about the prophets. Look in your Bible at verse number 19. In verse 19, the woman said unto him, sir, I perceive thou art a prophet. She knew about the prophets. Number three, this woman knew about polity, how to worship God. Look in your Bible at verse number 20. In verse 20, our fathers worshipped in this mountain. You say in Jerusalem's the place where men ought to worship. She knew about worship, knew about polity. Number four, this woman knew about prophecy. Look in your Bible at verse number 25. The woman saith unto him, I know that Messiah cometh, which is called Christ. This woman was steeped in religion. She knew about religion. And yet, thank God, when she heard the gospel, she bent the knee and received Christ as her Savior. See, think with me a minute. Acts chapter 2. Think about religious people. They left home by chariot on donkey. They'd come hundreds of miles to Jerusalem to celebrate a feast. What happens? Peter stands up and preaches to these dedicated people. What happened? The Spirit of God come down. In that one service, 3,000 religious people got saved. Dear friend, please, don't excuse somebody into hell because they have some kind of religion. They need Christ. And it may well be you're the only Christian they know. If you don't share Christ, they may never, ever hear the gospel. First of all, our presumption says, well, the people I've worked with, my family, they're steeped in religion. The other extreme, Brother Mark, the guys I work with, I'll tell you, they're vile, they're wicked, they live for the weekend, for adultery and drugs and drunkenness. Brother Mark, they'd have no interest in being saved. My Bible says Christ came in the world to save sinners. The Bible says we were yet without strength. Think on that. Helpless to overcome sin, bound by sin, Christ died for the ungodly. I got news for you, friend. No matter how rotten, how vile, how vulgar, how immoral, God today can save sinners. Paul said, I'm not ashamed of the gospel. Why? Because it's the power of God, not the preacher's persuasion. It's God's power that can change a man and change a woman, no matter how steep they might be in sin. You see, my friend, whatever you do, don't ignore someone. Now, here's the thing. As believers, we become hypocritical. We'll criticize unsaved people behind their back because of drunkenness, drugs, immorality, and foul language. We'll criticize them behind their back. We don't have the courage to tell them to their face they need Jesus Christ. Friend, that's pretty hypocritical. We need to be bold in our witness for the Son of God. First of all, he said, close up your mouth regarding presumption. Number two, he said, close up your mouth regarding procrastination. Look in your Bible, please, at verse number 35. Jesus said, say not ye, here it is, there are yet 4 months, then cometh the harvest. What did Jesus say? If there's someone you want to see saved, a family member, maybe a co-worker, someone you want to see saved, Jesus said, whatever you do, don't wait 4 months to tell them how to get saved. See, my friend, in the Bible, there are 200 invitations to get saved. Every invitation has the exact same date. Every invitation God gives to come and get saved, the date is always today. Not one time did God tell one person in the Bible, get saved tomorrow. Now, follow me here. God commands unsaved people to get saved today. They cannot get saved today unless you tell them how to get saved today. See, now here's how it works, okay? Most of us tonight, we heard the gospel one time. We said, okay, I'm not going to gamble with death and hell and judgment. I'm going to accept Christ. We heard the gospel. We got saved. Why? We did not want to gamble with our soul. Now, watch this carefully. You wouldn't gamble with your soul, but you'll gamble with the soul of a family member. You'll gamble with the soul of a hunting buddy, a fishing pal, and you say, boy, someday I'm going to witness to them and tell them how to get saved. That's sad. You would not gamble with your soul. But you'll gamble with their soul and say, boy, I hope they live long enough for me to get right with God and tell them how to get saved. God help us, friend. If there's somebody you want to see saved, God said, tell them today. Tell them this week. Call them tonight. Make the effort to bring them to Jesus Christ. I was preaching in DeKalb, Illinois, and a Sunday for lunch, I went to the chairman of the deacon board's house. And that day what happened was his wife's father had come to visit. He was unsaved. And that morning, the wife stayed home with her father because she hadn't seen him in some time and went to their house for lunch, had a wonderful time. The father was really just a nice guy, but he was unsaved, never had come to Christ. 2 weeks later, I went back to that church. I walked in the door. The first person I met was that deacon's wife. Come right up to me. Brother Mark, she said, last time you were here, you come to our house for lunch. I said, I remember that, I do. She said, my father was there who was unsaved. That Sunday morning, she said, my husband got in the car and headed for church. My dad turned to me and said, hey, aren't we going to church today? She said, Dad, I thought today I'd stay home and just spend time with you. I don't get to see you very often. He said, you know what? I wish we'd gone to church today. He said, I think about that. I really do. I'm not getting any younger and something could happen. He said, honey, I want you to promise me the next time I come to see you, I'll make sure it's Sunday and promise me you'll take me to church. She said, Daddy, I promise you. Then tears came in her eyes with what you said. Brother Mark, 2 weeks later, my father died. She stood there. Here's exactly what she said. Brother Mark, I failed. I failed. She said, I failed my father. I failed my Lord. And I failed myself. And there's nothing I can ever do to change it. Friend, not next revival, this revival. Plead and pray and work. And try to make an impact in the life of someone somewhere. Number one, Jesus said, close up your mouth. Number two, he said, lift up your eyes. Look in your Bible again. Verse 35. Say not ye, there are yet 4 months and cometh the harvest. Behold, I say unto you, lift up your eyes and look. Look. See, my friend, unsaved people aren't hard to find. Tomorrow you'll work by them for 8 hours. You've lived by them for 30 years. Some of them have your blood flowing in their veins. Unsaved people are everywhere you can think of. And my friend, Jesus Christ said, first of all, we need a vision of the gathering. He said, look, look, look, look. Where there is no vision, what happens? The Bible says the people perish. There must be a vision to reach out, a vision to get beyond the walls of Thompson Road Baptist Church and take the gospel on the job, take it to your neighbors, take it to your neighborhood. My friend, the gospel is salt, but salt in a salt shaker is worthless and useless. Get that salt out of the salt shaker. What happens? It burns. It creates thirst. It flavors. It seasons. Hear me, dear friend. Our Christianity sitting in this building does nothing for a lost world. We must get out the doors and take the gospel to a lost and dying world. I was preaching years ago in Wisconsin, La Crosse. And the pastor one day said, there's a guy in the hospital we ought to go see. Said, the gentleman's unsaved. He was about 70 years old. Said, the gentleman's unsaved. His wife's a faithful church member. Let's go see if we can witness to him. I said, okay. We got in the car, down the hospital. We walked down the hall, come to the room. We walked in the room. There were 9 visitors in the room visiting this gentleman. Pastor said, ladies and gentlemen, said, this man's wife comes to our church. I just dropped by. I want to pray for him. Could I have your attention, please? For the bell ring played for the man. When he got through praying, he reached up and shake hands, Paul's hand. And Paul reached out and got Brother Melring's hand with both of his hands, looked him right in the eye. He said, preacher, you promised me you'll come back tomorrow. Said, Paul, I promise you. This morning, 10 o'clock, we got in the car. Well, first of all, the next day for lunch, went to the chairman of the deacon board's house for lunch. It just happened to be Paul's father-in-law, okay? We got there, had a wonderful lunch, and got halfway through the lunch, and Brother Melvin said, "Now, after lunch today, we're going down to the hospital and try and win your father-in-law to Jesus Christ." I saw a strange thing happen. He dropped his fork, looked Brother Melvin right in the eye. Here's what he said. He said, "Don't waste your time. Don't go there. Said, if anybody deserves to go to hell, it's my father-in-law." Said, "He sold me that gas station right next door. Didn't tell me about some illegal debts. Didn't tell me about some ecological problems. Said, don't waste your time. Don't go down there. He'll never get saved." I couldn't believe what I was hearing. I couldn't believe it. He finished the meal, got in the car, and Brother Melvin said, "Let's go see Paul." We went down to the hospital. No one was in the room. We walked in the room. Him and Brother Melvin were about the same age. They talked a while. And pretty soon, Brother Melvin said, "Paul, I want to ask you a question. If you were to die, do you know you'd go to heaven?" He said, "Let's not play games, preacher. You and I both know I'm wicked and I'm vile." He said, "Paul, can I open my Bible and show you how to get saved?" He said, "Yeah, you can." Brother Melvin opened the Bible and showed Paul those four great facts. Number one, everybody is a sinner. Number two, because of our sin, we're separated from God. But number three, in spite of our sin, God still loved us. That's amazing. That's amazing. God still loved us. And when Christ hung on the cross, He was our substitute. He died for your sin and my sin. But now wait, there's one more thing. To become a Christian, you make a definite decision at a definite time to accept Christ. After he showed Paul how to get saved, he said, "Paul, let me ask you, right here, right now, would you like to pray with me and receive Christ?" Friend, you're about to hear about the grace of God. I saw a 70-year-old man throw the covers up, stand up beside the bed, turn around, get down on his knees on the floor, fold his hands across the bed in an open-back hospital gown. That's the grace of God, buddy. I'll tell you that right now. That's the grace of God, all right? We knelt down by Paul, and Paul prayed and received Christ. We got up, and Paul said, "What do I do now?" He said, "Paul, the first Sunday you're out of here and are able, you ought to come to church." He said, "What happens is I'll sing some songs, and I preach. After I preach, we have the invitation at that hymn. You ought to walk down the aisle and make it public that you've accepted Christ as your Savior." Paul said, "I could do that." He said, "I've been arrested for being drunk in public." He said, "I can walk down an aisle publicly for Jesus." He said, "Good thinking, Paul." What else, Paul said? Well, he said, "You ought to follow Christ in baptism." He said, "Baptism doesn't save you. It's a testimony that you have been saved." He said, "Preacher, you know," here's what he said, "Preacher, you know what?" He said, "After Jesus has done all this for me, he's worth getting wet for." That's a pretty good statement, isn't it? He's worth getting wet for. He said, "I'll do it." He said, "What I did, I meant, preacher." He said, "What else?" He said, "Paul, every day you ought to read the Bible." He said, "Do you have a Bible, Paul?" Paul said, "Kinda." He said, "Paul, I'm sorry, you misunderstood me. Do you have a Bible?" Paul said, "Kinda." He said, "Paul, what do you mean?" He said, "Preacher, I got me one of those Gideon Bibles." He meant Gideon, but he said, "Gideon Bibles." Well, the pastor said, "Paul, that's good. Read your Gideon Bible." He said, "Well, Reverend," he said, "I stole it out of a motel." The pastor said, "Amen, Paul. Read your Gideon Bible." That's right. Start at John's Gospel. Then Brother Melvin said this. He said, "Paul, I want to ask you a question, my friend. How come you never accepted Christ till right here, right now, today?" He said, "Preacher, that's easy. I had no idea how to get saved till right here, right now, today." You know why that's so sad? His own family would condemn him, humiliate him, make fun of him. But they wouldn't open their mouth to keep him out of hell. My friend, unsaved people don't need critics. They need compassion. They didn't know there's a God in heaven that loves them and a God that died for them and can save them. And my friend, first of all, we need a vision of the gathering. Number two, we need most of all a vision of God. Now, hear me carefully. Every time you sit there and say, "One, that person's too hard, they'll never get saved. That woman's just too tough, she'll never come to Christ." Every time you said that, you belittle God. You say, "God is not able to save." Friend, I want to tell you something. God is able to save. My Bible says, I love this verse, Isaiah said, God is traveling. God's on the move. God's not static. God is not just a spectator. God is traveling in the greatness of His strength, mighty to save. I like that. God can save people for him. Again, the Bible says this, I am the Lord God, I change not. Therefore, your sons of Jacob are not consumed. Now, why weren't the sons of Jacob consumed? Because they got saved. What kind of people were they before they got saved? A horrible group. They were murderers, guilty of incest, guilty of adultery, a horrible crowd. But thank God, somebody gave them the gospel, and they got saved. My friend, God does not need our excuses today. God just needs our obedience to go out and tell people how to get saved. Hear me well. God is not in the Hall of Fame because God's still playing the game of saving sinners. My friend, God is not a has-been of the revivals of the past. God is the I am because He's still the Almighty God. This week, we need to give God a chance. We need to make the effort. Leave the results to God. And we'll be amazed at what happened. Years ago, I mentioned this to Pastor. I went to a certain town in Iowa to hold a revival. I arrived in town. It was in January. And the pastor said, now, Brother Mark, tonight that would have been Saturday, and tomorrow night that would have been Sunday. You're staying at the Corral. Now, the Corral is a nice little mom-and-pop hotel. I said, Pastor, I'm here all week, aren't I? He said, yep. He said, now, here's the deal. A lady from our church is in the nursing home. She discovered the room next to her is going to be empty Monday, Tuesday, Wednesday, and Thursday. Brother Mark, he said, here's the deal. You're staying in the nursing home Monday, Tuesday, Wednesday, and Thursday. He said, now Friday, they're moving someone in the nursing home. He said, so you come to our house and stay Friday. I think he's joking, okay? I'm making all these remarks, all these little questions. Pretty soon, he said, Preacher, I'm not joking. He said, you're staying in the nursing home Monday, Tuesday, Wednesday, and Thursday, all right? Monday is moving day. I had horrible sinus trouble. I could hardly breathe. I walked in the nursing home. I took about 3 deep breaths, okay? There was a certain odor in the air that penetrated and entirely cleared my nasal cavities, and I wished it hadn't. I'll tell you that right now. Friend, nursing homes have an unusual smell. They really do. A powerful smell. Now, I go down and find my room. Number one, there are no locks on the door in the nursing home. Remember that. But if you're in a nursing home, when you get up, you get your pants on quick because at any minute that door could open, somebody could come in. Now, in the nursing home, I walked in the bathroom. Everywhere I looked, there were metal bars. Bars to get up, bars to sit down. Here's what I thought. I'm in the bathroom doing 2.5 double gainers on those bars, getting ready for the Olympics before I realize what they're there for, okay? Everywhere you look, there are bars all over the bathroom in a nursing home. Now, here's the highlight, though. You can't beat this, friend. That week in the nursing home, I had my very own personal and private clapper. Hey, you can't beat that, man. You can lay in bed. The light comes on. The light goes off. I'll tell you, hours of fun in the nursing home playing with the clapper, all right? Now, that week in the nursing home, I met 3 men that were retired preachers. At least one was a gospel preacher. There were 5 women, godly women. Every morning they met and prayed, and I prayed with them. They loved God. Now, I'm going to shock you, but I really don't care a lot, okay? Here we go. The week I was in a nursing home, kind of brace yourself, okay? God was not a patient in the nursing home. You know why? Because He's still the Almighty God. God doesn't need oxygen. God doesn't need a wheelchair. God doesn't need medication. God doesn't need crutches. My friend, all God needs is our obedience to shake people and bring them on their knees before Jesus Christ. I'll say it again. Every time you make some excuse about some person you don't think will be saved, you're saying God is not able. I want to tell you, God is still God. God is still able to save the lost and send revival. Number 3, I'm through. He said, put up the harvest. Read your Bible. Look at verse number 35. Say not ye, there are yet 4 months, and cometh the harvest. Behold, I say unto you, lift up your eyes and look on the fields. They are white already to harvest. He that reapeth receiveth wages, gathereth fruit unto life eternal, that both he that soweth and he that reapeth may rejoice together. Verse 38. I sent you to reap that whereon you bestowed no labor. Other men labored and ye are entered into their labor. Now, what does Christ say there? He said this, revival is not a one-man show. Understand that, please. When someone walks down one of these aisles to get saved, I played a very minor part. Somebody prayed. Somebody risked being embarrassed and thought strange and maybe ridiculed to invite someone. Maybe someone got in their car and drove a considerable distance to bring someone to revival. My friend, I repeat it, revival is not a one-man show. When we all work together, pray together, the gates of hell are shaken, and wonderful things happen for the glory of Jesus Christ. The worst place for shipping on the East Coast is Cape Hatteras in the Carolinas. Talked to a man one time, I give an illustration I'm about to give. For the mark, he said, in World War II, I was in the Battle of the Bulge. He said, for some reason, I don't know why, but I was fearless. He said, myself and two friends were attacking the German stronghold with machine guns. He said, both of my friends got killed as we advanced forward. He said, I just kept going and shooting. He said, for somehow, I'm not macho, but the way I'm created, I was never, ever scared. Then he said this, after the war, I became involved in shipping. For the mark, he said, one time I was aboard a ship off Cape Hatteras. A tremendous storm hit. He said, during that storm, every man on that ship was on their knees praying and begging God to spare their life. In 1950, the Coast Guard had a station there. The man in charge was Captain Philip Ackeridge. It's the worst storm in recorded history on the East Coast. The men were in the headquarters there. All of a sudden, a message came. A ship is breaking up off the shore. Philip Ackeridge said, gentlemen, he said, man the boats. Not one man moved. One man said, sir, permission to speak. He said, go ahead. He said, this is the worst storm in recorded history. He said, sir, we have the paperwork on the ship right here. On that ship out there breaking up, there are 13 men. There are 13 of us. He said, sir, you're risking 13 lives to save 13 lives in the worst recorded storm in history. To the back, we said, gentlemen, he said, man the boats. One man said, sir, we can't do it. Said the waves out there are well over 100 foot high. He said, we have a problem. We get in our boat, we get out there. Here we are. Here the ship is. It's doubtful we'll ever be level enough to get the guys off the ship on our boat. He said, there'll be a constant change in elevation out there. It's going to be impossible to do that. Philip Ackeridge said, gentlemen, he said, man the boats. One man said, sir, maybe, just maybe. We get out there. We get the 13 men off the ship aboard our boat. He said, sir, due to the wind and the waves and the backlash of the waves, there is no way in the world we could ever make it back safely. We cannot make it back to shore. Philip Ackeridge stood. One by one, looked those 13 men right in the eye. He said, gentlemen, man the boats. We don't have to come back. They got in their boat. They went out almost miraculously. They got the 13 men off the ship, on the boat, and by the grace of God, they made it safely back to shore. Why? One reason. They obeyed the commander in chief. Follow me, please. Follow me. They could have sat in their comfort zone, sat by the fire, say, boy, it's too rough. The storm is too bad. It can't be done. It wouldn't have been any good. And my friend, the next morning, there would have been 13 bloated bodies bobbing on the waves. But thank God, because they obeyed the commander-in-chief, 13 lives were saved. We face that same situation, but with a greater consequence. You can set your little comfort zone and say, I don't want to be embarrassed. I'm not going to witness. I'm not going on visitation. I'm not going to knock on the door. And you hear me, you hear me well. Someday you'll see people you claim to love and care for bobbing and screaming on the lake of fire because you wouldn't man the boats. Fred, we've sat around long enough. It's time to get out of our comfort zone. It's time to get in the battle zone. And fight for the souls of men and man the boats and reach out this week like a mighty army to shake the gates of hell in Indianapolis, Indiana. Will you bow your head for prayer? Our heads are bowed. Two questions. Number one, every time I preach, I ask it. It's the most important question you'll ever hear. It's a question you'll never forget. In the Bible, Luke 16, a man rejected Christ and went to hell. When he got to hell, he cried out for mercy, and God sent him a message of two words. Son, remember. What? Yeah. You go to hell, you'll remember every sermon you ever heard, every Bible you ever saw. It'll all come back to you to haunt you forever. The question I'm asking, I ask every night, if you were to die tonight, do you know you'd go to heaven? And you know that by making a definite decision at a definite time when you've accepted Christ. Maybe you're here tonight and you say, Brother Mark, I'm not sure about this. I know it's important. I thought about it, but I'm not certain I'm a Christian. I want you to pray for me. Will you hear me? I will not point you out. I will not embarrass you. I give you my word. I'll make no effort to drag you down an aisle. But you're here tonight and you say, Preacher, I'm not sure I made that definite decision to accept Christ. Pray for me. Will you just right now lift that hand up toward heaven? Let me see it. Put it back down. I want to pray for you. I'm not sure, but pray for me. Thank you. I see it. Is there anybody else? I'm not sure. Pray for me, preacher. Up and right back down. I'll wait 10 seconds and I'm going to change it. 5 seconds. I don't know. Up and down. Thank you so very much. Thank you. Now, question number two. I'm talking to Christians tonight. I'm talking to Christians. You're a professional excuse-making and disobedient in evangelism. I'm talking to Christians. You got all the answers, but nobody ever gets saved. I'm talking to Christians. You belittle God. You might as well worship some Buddha or something like that, because your God's no better in your eyes. God is still God, friend. Give God a chance. I'm talking to folks tonight. You've been in the bleachers long enough. You've been a spectator long enough. You've been everybody else. Do the visitation. Do the praying. Do the soul winning. Do the door knocking. Giving out the tracts, and you've sat. Why don't you get out of the spiritual bleachers and get in the battlefield and say, I want to fight for the souls of men? I'm talking to some folks tonight. You know in your heart, you're sure tonight, there's someone you need to witness to. And yet, spiritually speaking, you'll roll the spiritual roulette wheel, you'll roll the spiritual dice and say, I hope they live long enough till I get ready to obey God and tell them how to get saved. God help them. Today is the time to go and tell them. With our heads bowed and our eyes closed, who will say, Preacher, I'm a Christian, but God spoke to my heart tonight. There's an individual I need to reach out to, somebody I love, and somebody I failed. I failed so far. But then, Mark, I need to get involved in this. I've loafed too long. Preacher, I need to get rid of my excuses and get involved in this thing of sharing and witnessing. With our heads bowed and our eyes closed, who will say, Brother Mark, God spoke to my heart as you preach tonight. And as for me, it's time to man the boats. Brother Mark, I want you to pray for me as a Christian. Could I just see your hand right now, fellow believer? Lift a hand. High, high, high, high. Let him see it. Come on, let him see it. God bless you. There's probably 30 hands. There's some more hands. There's some more hands. There's another hand, another hand, another hand. There's one more, two more, three more. God bless you. I see it. God bless you, dear son. God, I see it there. I'm going to ask you one more time, then I'm going to pray. Who else, Brother Mark, tonight? As you pray for probably 40, 45 people, God spoke to my heart tonight. It's time to get involved. It's not the time to be a spectator. It's time to get in the heat of battle. Brother Mark, as you pray for all these others, include me in that prayer. I'll give you 10 seconds. Anybody else? Real high. Lift a hand up on the aisle. God bless you. There's 5 hands right together. There's a lady, a gentleman. God bless you. I see it, sir. God bless you. Ma'am, bless your heart. Good, good, good. Father, I pray tonight. for friends here without Christ. May the Holy Spirit do what He alone has the power to do. May He convict. May He draw. And tonight, like the woman Christ met at the well, may they come not to a church or an evangelist or a preacher or denomination. May they come to Christ tonight. And then I pray for a multitude of Christians tonight. I'm thankful they acknowledged their failure. That's where it starts. And God, they raised their hands saying, it's time to man the boats. It's time to get involved. I pray You'll stir our hearts. God, I pray You'll bring us to the place of the early church when we cannot but speak the things we've heard. Drive us out of here tonight with a sacred fire, a holy determination, an anointing from heaven. And God, I pray even tonight, may someone have the joy and the thrill of pointing someone they love to the Savior. We ask it in Jesus' name. Amen. Remain seated.
2: I'd like you to take the Word of God, please, and turn with me to the book of Acts, the 20th chapter. We return to this scene as Paul has called the elders to Miletus, and the elders of Ephesus to speak with them and to talk with them about his parting and to challenge them, to give them a charge from his heart, from the heart of God, that they'll be faithful to finish their course. And so we're dealing with this from Acts chapter 20, beginning with verse 17. And from Miletus, he sent to Ephesus and called the elders of the church. And when they were come to him, he said unto them, you know from the first day that I came into Asia, after what manner I have been with you at all seasons, serving the Lord with all humility of mind and with many tears and temptations, which befell me by the lying in wait of the Jews, and how I kept back nothing that was profitable unto you, but have showed you and have taught you publicly and from house to house, testifying both to the Jews and also to the Greeks, repentance toward God and faith toward our Lord Jesus Christ. And now, behold, I go bound in the Spirit unto Jerusalem, not knowing the things that shall befall me there, save that the Holy Ghost witnesseth in every city, saying that bonds and afflictions abide me. But none of these things move me. Neither count I my life dear unto myself, so that I might finish my course with joy and the ministry which I have received of the Lord Jesus to testify the gospel of the grace of God. If you haven't taken time to mark an expression in verse 24, I want you to mark it now if you're in the habit of marking things in your Bible. That I might finish my course with joy. And the question is, how do you plan to finish your course? How do you plan to finish your course? All of us are moving forward. That's the way life goes, like rivers run to the sea. Once our life begins, we're headed toward the end of it. I don't think it's a bad thing to think this way. I just think it's reality. So when you come to the final moments, when you draw your last breath, when you have the time to reflect over everything, how do you plan to finish? You may be just a young person, but God's Word says, remember now thy Creator in the days of thy youth. If you want to grow up to be a happy old man or a delighted older lady at the end of the journey, remember now thy Creator in the days of thy youth. We put in the foundation for the future with every day we live. And God enables us in His masterful work in our lives to be able to grow strength and to strengthen ourselves in the Lord, to be strong in Jesus Christ, so that we're able to stand in the days of trial and temptation. But Paul is saying to these Ephesian elders, I'm leaving you. And as I'm leaving you, there's some things I want to leave with you. I think first, where are the elders?

that we rely on for counsel, for wisdom. That doesn't happen just as something quickly happens. It builds into the life of people. I learned early on, pastoring the Greenback Memorial Baptist Church in Greenback, Tennessee, out in the middle of fields and countryside, that I met lots of people who were not formally educated, but who truly knew God and had wisdom that you couldn't find in a classroom. They got it from God, from God's Word, from the Holy Spirit. I remember when we started the college work, someone said to us, "Everyone is a freshman," when we first started. It wasn't exactly that way, but nearly that way. Everyone was a freshman. And someone advised me and said, well, my youngest son actually advised me and said, well, soon there will be more maturity coming in, growing. I hope you're listening to this. Growing and maturing. Because somebody has to be there to give advice, counsel, to say the things that need to be said. And may God guide us. Now, Paul is surrounded by these Ephesian elders. A wonderful work has taken place. It's called the Church of the Apostles. It's on fire. God is working in a mighty way. The city has been in an uproar. Lots of magnificent things have taken place for God and His glory. And they're there with Him. Men, I think, what might be called spiritually men of renown. Maybe names are called of people that you can count on when problems arise. Every church, everywhere God's work is done, we must have those kinds of people. Where are they? I don't think any of you listening to the sound of my voice would appoint yourself and say, I'm one of them. But I'm thinking as people look at you and think about your life and the exemplary Christian life you've lived, the journey you've made and the way you've made it, they may be saying of you, there's one of them. There's someone we can count on. I have always loved older people, always. I imagine that was birthed in my heart from the time I spent with my aunts in Alabama as a little boy. No television, hardly ever a radio, but just chats and talks, sitting on porch swings and by an open fire in a living room, talking. And they always want to talk about the things of God. And I enjoy listening. My Aunt Fanny or Aunt Frances never cut her hair in her whole life. She lived to be in her 90s. And she would sit in a certain chair with a certain tooth comb, a certain type of comb, and had a way of taking her hair over the arm, one of her arms, and combing it. I imagine she was not just combing it, she was cleaning it, I don't know. But I just was fascinated to sit there and watch her with that long hair, beautiful, gorgeous. And I looked at her as an angel. And she just talked and talked about God and life experiences. And I was just a little boy. I enjoyed hearing them. Then her sister, Aunt Maddie, would come into the conversation. And I seemed to never tire of just sitting there on the floor and listening to them as a boy. And I knew that I was getting things from them that I got from no one else. And I've followed that through the ministry. I only wish I'd had more time looking at people and listening to people who are proven. That's what this meeting was about. These were the leaders. These were the great men. These were the proven men. And Paul was meeting with them. He finally will say goodbye to them, board the ship. They would see his face no more. But he says to them, in the heart of all of this, as God records it for us, I'm going to finish my course with joy.

0: How do you plan to finish your course? You have one. Has God put it put you on his course? Has he chosen for you and you've agreed with his choice and you're following him? Things may have twisted and turned, but you know this is where God wants me. Be certain of that. Settle the things in your life that bring you to that conclusion. And then when you do, the things I've talked about already to you in the part one, as we say, of this message, I hope have been helpful and encouraging to you. But I want to leave these other things on your heart, and I'd like for you to write them down. Would you please? Notice the Bible says when he says, but none of these things move me, neither count I my life dear unto myself, so that I might finish my course with joy, and the ministry which I have received of the Lord Jesus to testify the gospel, the grace of God. And now, behold, I know that ye all, among whom I have gone preaching the kingdom of God, shall see my face no more. Wherefore I take you to record this day that I am pure from the blood of all men. What an amazing statement to be able to make. And notice the next little word, for. I have not shunned to declare unto you the counsel, all the counsel of God. If we're going to finish the course the way God intends for us to finish it, we must heed all the counsel of God. Would you write it down? We must heed all the counsel of God. I learned early on that preachers, pastors, could skip through the Bible and preach on their favorite subjects. Find the things that they could wear out. Familiar paths in the Word of God. Someone even said to me one time, take your Bible, look at your Bible. Look where your Bible is worn. Although there's certain places in the Bible that are worn because you've stayed just on those paths, Paul looked those Ephesian elders in the face and said, I before God can say to you that I am free from the blood of all men, pure from the blood of all men, for I have not shunned to declare unto you all the counsel of God. He just plowed through it. There are certain things that are difficult, but they must be spoken. You need to know what God says on a certain matter, and you need to stand where God stands. This settles it for me. And there are difficult things. I shall talk about some of them in a moment. But the fact of the matter is, the world is against God. There is a system of darkness. There's a parallel world going on. While Christians are walking in the light with the Lord, there's a parallel world that's constantly trying to get into your life and get you on their path. And God wants us to know what he says on matters. I've often said it was shocking to walk up on a couple of young people in a mall, haven't been to one in quite a while, and to hear them in their conversations and to think that such young people could talk about such profane things and use such vulgar, vile language. I want you to know that didn't always exist among a young generation. But evil men and seducers wax worse and worse. But what does God say about it? God has a fixed point of reference, a certain standard. And don't you be ashamed to be identified with Christ and on the path you're following the Lord on. Just stand and heed all the counsel of God. We've institutionalized, legalized, popularized so many things today that God is totally against. Totally against. I heard the governor of South Dakota say recently in a speech that she was a Christian. I may have repeated this to you. And she said, one of the things I learned being a Christian, she was called by the man who introduced her to be the greatest governor in America. I couldn't make that call. I don't know them personally. But he said she was the greatest governor in America. And in her speech, she said, I'm a Christian. And because of being a Christian, I've had to take a certain stand on things. And I've taken that stand on things, and in doing so, I've had to make sure that I have the right attitude as a Christian. I understood that. It's like me saying to you, look to God before you look at men. Think about God and what God says about a matter and how God feels towards someone before you speak. You can get so angry at what people are doing, you'd wish they'd all just die and go to hell forever. But God doesn't do that. He's against the sin, but he's not willing that any should perish, but that all should come to repentance. It's a tough thing. But the counsel God gives is what counsel Paul was giving. He told these elders, and they told others, this is where God's word speaks on this. This is what God's word says about this. This is where God stands on this. And you and I have to come to a place, if we're going to finish the way we ought to finish and plan to finish that way, that we stand where God stands, that we heed all the counsel of God. And when we speak the truth in love. It's a tough time, but it's our time. These are the moments, days, months, years that God has given us to live. And we must do what God wants us to do and stand where God wants us to stand. I want you to write down a second thing that Paul says here. That he's given them all the counsel of God. Then take heed, therefore, unto yourselves and to all the flock over which the Holy Ghost hath made you overseers, to feed the church of God, which he hath purchased with his own blood. Now, these are leaders in churches in the area of Ephesus. He's speaking to pastors, and he's saying to these pastors, the flock over which you have oversight. In the very words of Scripture, take heed therefore unto yourselves. If you and I are going to plan to finish right, we've got to make war on ourselves first before we make war on everybody else. Often you catch yourself coming down with judgment about somebody or something, but first we need to take the axe to our own sin, take the axe to our own sin, to our own disobedience. Are you willing to do that? Are you willing to say, I need to correct this in my life. I need to line this up with the Lord in my own life. I need to get this right with God in my own life. It's much easier to confess other people's sins, isn't it, than to confess our own. But can you imagine this old warrior, the Apostle Paul, looking them in the face and said, take heed to yourself. Take heed to yourselves. And I say to you, and God says to me, take heed to yourself. And to all the flock over which the Holy Ghost have made you overseers. And how do we do this? We feed them. We feed them to feed the church of God, remembering that he has purchased this church with his own blood. This doesn't belong to me. I'm the pastor, and I've been the pastor for many years, but this is not my church. Some people say, that's Clarence Sexton's church, but when they say that, it's not right. It has never been and never will be my church. I have a place of influence, and I want to use it for the glory of God. I understand something about the power of the pulpit, and I don't mind speaking the truth from it. But I want you to know that it's belonging to the Lord. It's as though God himself took my hands and said, now put your hands here. This is your time of stewardship. This is your time of oversight. And it's like that in every area of life. There may be special times in the life of your children or on some particular vocation that you're assigned to by an employer. This is your responsibility, and you need to stay in your lane like I would try to stay in my lane. I've made it a point not to try to run anybody else's family. Advice, counsel. But through the years, people have wanted me to straighten something out. They should straighten out themselves. Sometimes men want me to straighten out something. I've even heard of people say, I wish my husband was like the pastor. No, you don't. Before you say something like that, talk to my wife. I can be very difficult. very difficult. I guess you imagine that I talk like this at home. Get over there and sit down, you know. No, no. If I did, she'd say, you get over there yourself and sit down, you know. It doesn't work that way. She and I have a wonderful partnership and relationship. Brother Hagin said to me when I first started out, he said, Clarence, always remember that you're the head of the house and your wife is the neck. And as the neck turns, the head moves. Good lesson to learn. You have to be married a while before you're willing to say that. I know I'm the boss. I know I'm the boss in my house. I know that. And if you don't believe me, ask Evelyn. I do. Am I the boss? I'm trying to kid with you a little to say there's individual responsibility, individual personal responsibility to care for things. But if you're going to finish right, and I'm going to finish right, we must take heed to ourselves. Some of you have become masterful at straightening out everybody else's home, everyone else's family, telling everybody what everybody else's father ought to do, and you don't do it yourself. Some of you become masterful of telling everybody else how to raise their kids and what they ought to do, but you don't do it yourself. No. You'll never finish right with that kind of life. Take heed to yourself. The third thing, I want you to write it down. Let's just read on. The Bible says, for I know this, that after my departing shall grievous wolves enter in among you, not sparing the flock. That's trouble within the professing assembly. That's trouble with other people who say they're Christians. And of your own selves shall men arise, speaking perverse things. Would you mark the word perverse? I wish I knew everything the word meant. But they speak perverse things. I don't think they're obviously, to begin with at least, obviously opposing God. But they are opposing God. They're standing in opposition to the Lord. It's not really God's way. The most devilish thing we ever deal with is the thing that looks nearest to the truth. But Paul says, I want to warn you, fellows. People are going to rise up among you, speaking perverse things. And we must stand against perverse things if we're going to finish right. Do you know, I'm very susceptible to distraction. I'm a very curious person. I can look over an audience like this with hundreds and hundreds of people in it, and somebody be doing something and it's distracting to me. One of my spiritual fathers, Brother Sell, said, you ought to have your mind so fastened on the Lord Jesus, those things don't bother you. I said, thank you, Dr. Sells. I hope you practice that. I'm still trying. But perverse things. May I show you just a few things from the Bible? Would you hold your place here and turn with me to the gospel according to Matthew? In Matthew chapter 17, the Lord Jesus said in verse 17, then Jesus answered and said, O faithless and perverse generation, how long shall I be with you? How long shall I suffer you? Perverse generation. And we're living in the midst of a perverse generation, a generation that opposes God and opposes the things of God. Some of the most religious people in the world are some of the most vulgar, vile people in the world. It's perverse things. There is simplicity, singleness, simplicity, and godly sincerity in the things of God. Try to keep your life settled on that. Paul said in 2 Corinthians chapter 1, that God had worked him over in such a way. These are my words, not his, but worked him over in such a way. His conscience also bearing witness to this. I've been brought down so low that I thought I wasn't going to live. And God brought me to simplicity, to singleness, simplicity, and godly sincerity. You know, the fact is we can have our noses in so many things, it distracts us from finishing well. And he's saying to these, from among you, people are going to enter into perverse things. Look at, again, would you please, the book of Philippians. Paul wrote these words under the inspiration of the Spirit of God. In Philippians, the Bible says in chapter 2 and verse 15, that ye may be blameless and harmless. How can we be blameless and harmless? We're all sinners. But he said, you be blameless and harmless. That's your assignment. They may say things about you that aren't true, but when they say it, you know, as you answer with a good conscience, it's not true. That you may be blameless and harmless. It doesn't stop there. The sons of God, without rebuke, in the midst of a crooked and what? Say it, please. Perverse nation. A nation opposing God. Standing against God. Perverse nation. Among whom your assignment, please? Ye shine as lights in the world. That's your assignment. That ye shine as lights in the world. If you and I aren't willing to do that, as our nation becomes more perverse and things oppose the work of God. And by the way, the powers of darkness are enemies to the light of Jesus. There's a reason there's such an attack upon churches, because the devil has always fought God and God's people. He sought to destroy the Lord Jesus. There are at least 10 things I could call to your attention as prophetic events unfolded. And then after Christ came to dwell on the earth, everything from storms to mean people pushing him over a cliff, he wanted to destroy Jesus, but he couldn't. He thought he did when Christ went to the cross and said they celebrated in hell. They celebrated in hell, and the devil led them in the celebration till the celebration changed when he rose from the dead on the third day. Not defeated, but the victor. Not just a victor, but victor over death, hell, and the grave. And he held the keys to death, hell, and the grave in his hand. He took them from the devil, the one who caused us to live in fear of death all our lives. He said, I've taken the sting out of it for you. I've taken it out. You can have victory. You don't have to worry and fret. Your last breath here is going to be your first breath with the Lord Jesus. And so there's all kinds of things, but it's a part of the attack. When he couldn't destroy Christ, Satan set his sights on the church. And we're about to learn. I'm sorry. We're about to learn how much the world and the devil hates the church. I'm sorry. And who'll be able to finish right when all this perverseness enlarges? All the seeking to control us. Who'll be able to stand? And the hardest thing, beloved, the hardest thing is that the opposition will arise from among us. Preachers who say they believe what we believe, but take the opposite position that we take. Religious organizations who cower and bend beneath the strong arm of this perverse nation. It has always cost us little or nothing to follow Christ. But the day is coming when it'll be more costly. And I want you to finish right. Finish with joy. So you have to get these things settled in your heart. Keep your faith growing. Keep your eyes on the Lord Jesus. Oh, there's so many things I could say, but let me give you this. I want you to write it down, please. As we travel through this sermon Paul gave to the Ephesian elders. Take heed therefore to yourselves, verse 28, and to all the flock with which the Holy Ghost hath made you overseers, to feed the church of God which he hath purchased with his own blood. For I know this, that after my departing shall grievous wolves enter in among you, not sparing the flock. Also of your own selves shall men arise, speaking perverse things, to draw away disciples after them. Now God's given us answers. Don't worry and fret about it. When you understand what God says about the family and life, you've got an answer for the abortion industry. You have an answer for the what's called the LGBTQ movement. You have the answers in the Word of God. Don't be fearful, and God will give you power as you seek to speak the truth in love. And then he says, almost in conclusion, therefore, watch and remember that by the space of 3 years I cease not to warn everyone night and day. And may I just give this little footnote? Don't ever chide preachers or criticize preachers for warning people. That's an assignment God gave us. As a matter of fact, when he wrote the church in Colossae, just look at it for yourself. He said in Colossians chapter 1, in verse 28, we preach, whom we preach, speaking of Christ, we preach, warning every man and teaching every man in all wisdom that we may present every man perfect in Christ Jesus. Part of our assignment is to warn. People accuse us of talking too much about hell and judgment, but the fact of the matter is, if you check the sermons of most preachers, including mine, we don't talk enough about hell and judgment. Paul said, I warned you. I warned you. I cease not to warn everyone night and day with tears. And that's the way to preach about hell and judgment, with tears. Then he comes to this, I think, the most powerful statement for our personal lives. You may want to write it down, the most powerful statement he gives for our personal lives. And now, brethren, after I've said all of this, I commend you to God and to the word of his grace, which is able to build you up and to give you an inheritance among all them which are sanctified. Can you imagine? I have to turn you loose. It's akin to what a parent says to a child when they're grown and they're leaving. You must do that all the way through with their lives, but it's hard. But it's really hard when they're launching out on their own to give them to God completely. I'm taking my hands off and committing it all to God. I commend you to God. Every day that I'm the pastor of this church, I seek to commend you to God, your families to God. The long list, when they read it, about people who are suffering and hurting, and people I'll talk to if I live and the Lord doesn't come tomorrow, who have been diagnosed with terminal diseases, who are dying, what am I going to tell them? What would you tell them if you spoke to them? What would you tell them, not just about the disease, but maybe things like, why did God let this happen to me? Some people have tried to do the right thing. Some people haven't done the right thing. Bad things happen to good people and bad people. Paul said, I'm leaving. He's ready to turn, and he's ready to walk to board the ship. And he says, I commend you to God. I can't take you with me. I just have to give you to God. It's not trusting you, but it's trusting God with you. And so many of us have followed physically, emotionally, mentally, people too far. But there should have been a moment when we said, Lord, this is too big for me. I can't manipulate. I can't conquer this person. You might even say, I don't trust them to do the right thing. But you can trust God. And finally, you're brought to the point of victory by saying, I'm going to believe you, Lord. I'm going to give this into your hands, Lord. And you think of them and say, I commend that person, that thing. I commend them to God. If you're going to finish the race right, you have to learn by faith to commend these things that are too great for us to God. Early on, you may think nothing's too big for you to handle. I promise you something, as you grow older and the world waxes worse, you're going to be brought to feelings of inability. Even things like this, there's just so much I can do. There's so much I can do. But nothing is impossible with the Lord. And you commend it to God. You commend him to God. You'd like to make a lecture, talk him out of it. Talk him into it. But it doesn't work. You've tried. You're the one that's worrying and fretting and tossing in the bed and thinking, I don't know how I can live with this. I don't know how I can sleep with this. But the victory comes when we can lay it in God's hands and say, I commend this to God. I want to finish my course with joy. Do you? And the Bible says these are things Paul learned to do. And I know that's why God recorded them in his word. I could recap, I could summarize, I could say perverse things are getting worse. Compared to the truth that's further removed, it didn't look like this bad thing. Why don't people just let people live whatever they want to do? There's so much disagreement with God. It's so perverse, so vile. And we must come to the place of commending it to God. Pray for me. Pray for me that my faith will enlarge, my vision will increase. But I can't have increased vision without increased faith. Pray for me. The church is too big for me, too much for me. But it's not too big for God. Too much for God. I commend you to God. Would you try, by God's grace, to tell the Lord that with something that's just about to crush you? I commend you to God. It may do good for you to say that to somebody about something or someone. I'm just commending this to God. I'm giving this to God. Watch him now. Watch him, please. He prays. They embrace him. They weep. He leaves. They watch him leave. They go with him as far as they can go. Nothing wrong with that. They touch him as long as they can touch him. Some of them crowd their way through others, maybe the intimate ones. I don't know. But he boards and in a moment, he's out of their reach. Not yet out of their sight, but out of their reach. It's really the same thing that baby Moses' mother had to go through when she took her hand off the little basket and let it float. What a moment. What a moment. And from what I know about God and about faith, She was so strong in that moment because as she gave it to God, God did something for her that only God could do. And when you and I commend these things to the Lord, God will do something for us that only God himself can do. Let's pray, may we? Father, thank you for the opportunity to speak. Seal these things in our hearts.
1: I would like you to take the word of God, please, and turn with me to the gospel according to John, to the 10th chapter, and we'll begin reading in just a moment with verse 1 in John chapter 10. God helping me, I want to give three messages from this 10th chapter to do all I can to help and aid our people. While you're listening, I want to give you this verse, and I'd like you to write it down. In Proverbs chapter 27, the verse is verse 23. Proverbs 27, verse 23. God's word says, "Be thou diligent to know the state of thy flocks, and look well to thy herds." So God says to the pastor or shepherd of the flock that we're to have diligence and to know and to look well to our flock. This is the purpose behind what I'm trying to do. God helping me, I'll give these three messages through the 10th chapter of the Gospel according to John. And then I'm going to add to that 31 different things that you won't hear. You can read if you wish. 31 different things that God says in his word about the shepherd. And I want to have those things available for you. Not just these three messages, but the 31 things God says about the shepherd in the Bible. Preferably, I'd like for you to meditate upon one of those each day of the week in a month and ask God to speak to us through them. May the Lord help me. John chapter 10, beginning with verse 1. "Verily, verily, I say unto you, he that entereth not by the door into the sheepfold, but climbeth up some other way, the same is a thief and a robber. But he that entereth in by the door is the shepherd of the sheep. To him the porter openeth, and the sheep hear his voice, and he calleth his own sheep by name, and leadeth them out. And when he putteth forth his own sheep, he goeth before them, and the sheep follow him, and they know his voice. And a stranger will they not follow, but will flee from him, for they know not the voice of strangers. This parable spake Jesus unto them, but they understood not what things they were which he spake unto them. Then said Jesus unto them again, Verily, verily, I say unto you, I am the door of the sheep. All that ever came before me are thieves and robbers, but the sheep did not hear them. I am the door. By me, if any man enter in, he shall be saved, and shall go in and out and find pasture. The thief cometh not but for to steal and to kill and to destroy. I am come that they might have life, and that they might have it more abundantly. I am the good shepherd. The good shepherd giveth his life for the sheep." If you're in the habit of marking things in your Bible, I want you to mark this expression, would you please? It's in the 11th verse. The good shepherd giveth his life for the sheep. So many years ago, when I came here to be the pastor of this church, many years ago now, I came with one intention, and that is to give my life for the sheep. I believe if the Lord doesn't come soon, and I'm looking for his return every day, believing that he's coming every day, and I love his appearing. I long to see him. I want to see him. The greatest day of my life will be the day that Jesus comes. If he doesn't come soon and I go through the door of death, the greatest day of my life will be the door of death day that I go through, because I will see Jesus face to face. I learned to love him and follow him as a teenage boy. I've given all of my adult life to him. I said in a public meeting the other evening, speaking to politically interested people, I was invited to speak and to give a little speech about what I've recognized as going on in our city and county, some things to the detriment of our good. And I said, I want you to know something. I'm a pastor. I've been a pastor 54 years. I have no desire for any other office. I have no desire to be anything else. I just want to be a faithful pastor. That's it for me. That's the assignment that God has given me. There's no question in my mind about that. It's sure, it's certain, it's settled. God has called me to be an under-shepherd of our shepherd, an under-shepherd to the sheep. If I have to say to you, there's one thing that I've thought much about that is characteristic of our day, it is that we're going to have to deal with more deception in this spirit of the age than we've dealt with in the past. It is so important that we be discerning people, that we're able to recognize the Lord. We're able to recognize God's Spirit. The Bible teaches us, and I shall come to that near the conclusion of this message, that the Antichrist and the spirit of Antichrist is upon us. And he has every evil intention. And the worst thing that will be done will be the things that appear nearest to the truth, but will not be the truth. So I'm praying for the flock where I serve as a shepherd, and for any other place God may use me, that we shall know the truth and be set free by that truth that we know, God guiding us. There's so much in this chapter of the Bible that we need to internalize, because I've been over half a century serving as a pastor, a shepherd. And I've met so many people who cannot lead, they cannot lead, and they will not follow. These people are on the most dangerous ground imaginable, because they open their lives to error. And the error that's most likely to take them or overtake them is the era that looks delightful, most like something truthful. But this kind of deception is a part of the spirit of our age. I'm not trying to say any of these things to you to get you to follow me. Honestly, God knows my heart. I believe that God has given me this charge. He has anointed me for this task. And if I serve the Lord in the power of his Spirit, those who truly know him and follow him will understand that without me going into something, trying to bang them over the head and say, you must do this. It's never been my way to say to you, I'm the pastor, you need to follow the pastor's leading. No. If I have to say that, then there's something wrong. I believe that God has given me an assignment, and I want to be faithfully serving him in that assignment. And I want you to remember, I've had you mark this verse, verse 11. The good shepherd giveth his life for the sheep. Of course, this is certainly about the Lord Jesus and how he came to die. He came to give himself a ransom. He taught us that nobody took his life from him. He laid it down of his own power. He took it up of his own power. It is about Christ. This chapter is all about Christ, dealing with Christ and the shepherd that he is, the good shepherd. We shall find in other places in the Word of God that he is the chief shepherd, that he is the great shepherd, but here he's the good shepherd. Just for the refreshing of our souls, I want you to hold your place here and turn with me to the Psalms just for a moment. To Psalm 23, I want us to read it out loud. It's a little unusual for us, but I want you to have it there. We'll begin with Psalm 23 and verse 1. I want you to read it aloud with me. Together, the Lord is my shepherd, I shall not want. He maketh me to lie down in green pastures. He leadeth me beside the still waters. He restoreth my soul. He leadeth me in the paths of righteousness for his name's sake. Yea, though I walk through the valley of the shadow of death, I will fear no evil. For thou art with me, thy rod and thy staff, they comfort me. Thou preparest a table before me in the presence of mine enemies. Thou anointest my head with oil, my cup runneth over. Surely goodness and mercy shall follow me all the days of my life, and I will dwell in the house of the Lord forever. Notice verse 1. The Lord is my shepherd. If we studied about the Lord as the good shepherd, the Lord as the great shepherd, and the Lord as the chief shepherd, and you understood what passages of Scripture we dealt with and what the context and meaning of the passage happened to be, if you could not say from your heart, the Lord is my shepherd, it would all be in vain. The Lord is my shepherd. Can you say that? The Lord is my shepherd. What does that involve? What does all of that entail? The Lord is my shepherd. I've been thinking and meditating upon that expression. If he's truly my shepherd, I can say I shall not want. He knows my needs. He'll take care of me. He will guide me. He'll provide for me. No matter what's going on round about me, no matter how much spooky stuff the world talks about, the Lord is my shepherd. I shall not want. No matter how many horror stories I may hear about what might happen to the earth or to God's people or to a particular geographical location in the world, if I can say truly, the Lord is my shepherd, I shall not want. No matter what crisis may come upon me, health, financial, doesn't make any difference. If I can truthfully say, the Lord is my shepherd, I can also say, I shall not want. Can you say, the Lord is my shepherd? If you're having the biggest problems in the world, and they're always the biggest problems in the world when they're your problems, nothing's real until it's personal. If you can say, the Lord is my shepherd, you can also say, I shall not want. He's promised to be with us, to never leave us or forsake us. How do you know that? Because the Lord is my shepherd. I shall not want. I give him all the praise and glory I can give him because he's my shepherd. I shall not want. Now, I want us to go back to the 10th chapter of the Gospel according to John and let God speak to us. Let the Lord deal with us. I love the Lord. I can demonstrate that in my life. I think my deeds proving that are more powerful than my words saying it. I do love him, and I love his people, and in particular, I love this church. And I determined when I came here as a very young man to give my life for the sheep. And by God's grace, He's enabled me to do that. And I have no regrets. None. No regrets. I just want us to be everything that God has desired for us to be as a body of believers. I want this church to be the flock of God that He desires, as strong as it can possibly be. And as long as the Lord gives me the responsibility and privilege to be the shepherd of these sheep, you being the sheep and me being the shepherd, I want to give my promise to follow the Lord as closely as I can and to guide this church. I believe God gives leadership through pastors. We say the Lord is our guide, and when we say that, the guidance is not as important as the guide. And the application of that is, if a pastor is guiding a church, and you say we're guided by our pastor, and I believe that's a biblical statement, then the guiding is not as important as the person doing the guiding, who needs to be thoroughly right with God. And you've been so patient and prayerful for me to let the Lord deal with me and guide me and help me and bring me to Himself. So I want us to see what we can get. I said to one of our men earlier, this is just the introduction I want to give. And it's hard for pastors to preach a sermon that's an introduction, because they want to say the whole thing, unload the whole wagon, get to the bottom line, especially someone like me. They want to get at it. But let's begin with John chapter 10, verse 1. Would you write this down? We're going to deal with this beginning and what God says. As we look first at the audience to whom He speaks, the audience to whom He speaks. If we miss this, we're not going to understand what He's saying. The audience to whom Jesus speaks is found in the previous chapter. The previous chapter tells us about a man who was born blind, the Bible says in chapter 9, verse 20, born blind, and the Lord healed him. Never such a thing had happened. And when He demonstrated His sight, this man who had been born blind, the Pharisees were critical of Him. They were the religious leaders. As a matter of fact, we take part of it in verse 25 of chapter 9. He answered and said, "Whether he be a sinner or no, I know not. One thing I know, that whereas I was blind, now I see." Then said they to Him again, "What did He to thee? How opened He thine eyes?" He answered them, "I've told you already." Sounds a little disgusted by now. "And ye did not hear. Wherefore would you hear it again? Will you also be His disciples?" Then they reviled Him and said, "Thou art His disciple, but we are Moses' disciples. We know that God spake unto Moses. As for this fellow, we know not from whence he is." They're talking about the Lord Jesus. "The man answered and said unto them, Why herein is a marvelous thing, that ye know not from whence he is, and yet he hath opened mine eyes. Now we know that God heareth not sinners, but if any man be a worshiper of God and doeth his will, him he heareth. Since the world began, was it not heard that any man openeth the eyes of one that was born blind? If this man were not of God, he could do nothing." They answered and said unto him, "Thou wast altogether born in sins, and dost thou teach us?" And they cast him out. Now that's enough. That's enough. Jesus knows what's going on, so that's why we read in the very next verse, Jesus heard that they had cast him out. And when he had found him, he said unto him, Dost thou believe on the Son of God? And he answered and said, Who is he, Lord, that I might believe on him? And Jesus said unto him, Thou hast both seen him, and it is he that talketh with thee. And he said, Lord, I believe. And he worshiped him. Now the fellow's in good shape. He now sees. He was blind. He'd been blind all his life. He'd been abused by the religious leaders in his day. He'd been cast out. But he's all right with Jesus. He's now not only a man who can see physically, he's been born of God's Spirit. He's been born again. But it doesn't stop there. In verse 40 says, And some of the Pharisees which were with him heard these words and said unto him, Are we blind also? And Jesus said unto them, If ye were blind, ye would have no sin. But now ye say, We see, therefore your sin remaineth. And let's pass by the chapter and verse division for a moment and go right to the next verse. Verily, verily, I say unto you, he that entereth not by the door into the sheepfold, but climbeth up some other way, the same is a thief and a robber. The audience to whom Jesus speaks is the audience of these Pharisees, these religious leaders. And when you read the Bible and study the life of Jesus Christ, you're going to find that the Lord is not harder on anyone, any more harder on anyone, not harder on anyone than he is on religious leaders who are hypocrites. So he begins to tell them this parable. And they understand, verily, verily, with this emphasis, verily, verily, it's almost like, listen, listen. I say unto you, he that entereth not by the door into the sheepfold, but climbeth up some other way, the same is a thief and a robber. Now here's the setting. Every shepherd knew, everyone who was familiar with sheep knew what he was talking about. There's a sheepfold in a certain community. It's been prepared so that people who are taking care of their sheep, there may be many shepherds, to get rest for the night, would bring their sheep to a sheepfold, to a place that's built on three sides so that the sheep from each shepherd's flock can come into the sheepfold and be cared for the night while the shepherd goes to get his rest. Then someone, we'll get his name in a moment, someone actually makes himself the door to that sheepfold by lying or placing his body right across, and all the sheep are inside. There are walls protecting the sheep, and there is a porter, God says, guarding the door. Now it's possible, not particularly likely, but possible that someone could climb one of the walls unbeknown to the porter if he's not doing his job and attack the sheep. It's possible that an animal could do that or another person could do that. And Jesus is telling them this story and they know the details. But he that entereth in by the door is the shepherd of the sheep. The shepherd comes in the morning and he tells what he does. To him the porter openeth and the sheep hear his voice. And he calleth his own sheep by name and leadeth them out. Now, isn't that amazing? Isn't that amazing? You may be an animal lover. I happen to be one, so I don't like to hear cruelty to animal stories. I've said that to you so many times through the years. Nobody tells me their jokes about mistreating cats or dogs. I just don't want to hear it. But anyway, you could come to a place where there are animals, and if your particular pet is with those animals, your pet, your animal recognizes you above all the other people. So you get the story here. The shepherd loves his sheep, and he comes now after a night's rest And he comes to the porter who's been watching the sheep, and he's been the human door protecting them, and he comes to get his sheep. And the Bible says when the sheep see him and hear his voice, they're excited. Have you ever seen a pet get excited? They're excited. They recognize him. And so they hear his voice, and he calleth his own sheep by name and leadeth them out. And they follow him. The other sheep don't follow him. They'll follow their own shepherd. And when he putteth forth his own sheep, he goeth before them. And the sheep follow him, for they know his voice.

Notice carefully in verse 6, this parable, this story, spake Jesus unto them. Them, connected with the you, verily, verily, I say unto you, connected with the criticizers in chapter 9 tells us, the audience for this parable, the audience for this story, the audience to whom Jesus is talking are these religious leaders who claim to lead people. They claim to be providing the leadership that the people need or will follow. And I've said to you many times, you know, you may be a leader without being a shepherd, but you cannot be a shepherd without being a leader. And so the Lord is battling something. He's calling his sheep from among the people who are following these leaders of Judaism. He calls them out one by one. They're his sheep. And the Bible says, this parable spake Jesus unto them. And what God is doing in this world is calling out a people for his name. Something has happened to you if you've been born again. If you've truly been born again, you're indwelt by the Holy Spirit. That's different from the rest of the world. Christ in you, the hope of glory. Jesus Christ lives in you. And you recognize when God's word has been spoken, when God's man is speaking it, when the teaching of God's word goes out, and you will not follow just a stranger. You follow the voice of God's word, and the Spirit of God bears witness in your spirit that you're one of God's children. This isn't just some sort of rote memory or practice of something or lining up people. There is a deep spiritual thing going on in your life when God speaks to you. There's an affirmation that the Holy Spirit gives. I want you to write down a second thing. That's the aim that Jesus has. Notice again verse 6. This parable spake Jesus unto them, but they understood not what things they were which he spoke unto them. Jesus spoke it, and they didn't get it. Can you imagine, as much as those of you who know the Lord, love the Lord, and want to follow the Lord, and want to obey the Lord, meaning the Lord Jesus, that he's speaking to a group here, and his aim is to teach them and to call out from among them those who hear his voice and know him, but they don't understand it. They're blind and lost in their sin. You and I are living in a blind world that's blind spiritually. And sometimes you say things like this, and I say things like this. I don't know why they don't get it. They just don't get it. They don't see it. They don't get it. Because it's of a spiritual nature. It's something having to do with Christ and his word. And they're blind to it. I want to hold your place here. Let's turn to the gospel according to Matthew just a moment. I want you just to see how serious Christ is about religious error. So you and I don't get this serious, but we should. How many churches there are in our community? How many people say they're identified with some religious group? And I want you to see how serious Christ is about religious error. In the 23rd chapter of the Gospel according to Matthew, Jesus preaches a scathing sermon. As a matter of fact, nothing in the Bible is harder than this sermon. You may want to mark this word, woe, which means destruction. The Bible says in chapter 23 and verse 13, but woe unto you, scribes and Pharisees, hypocrites, for you shut up the kingdom of heaven against the men. For you neither go in yourselves, neither suffer ye them that are entering to go in. In other words, there are people in leadership that God says you're headed for destruction, not

0: are you a hypocrite as a leader pretending to be something you're not, but other people are going to hell because of you? Verse 14, woe unto you, scribes and Pharisees, hypocrites, for you devour widows' houses for a pretense, make long prayer. Therefore you shall receive the greater damnation. I just can't stand to hear people pray and use some other voice to God like they're trying to impress somebody about how holy they are, how religious they are, how much they know about God. And God says, I've listened to your prayers long enough. And they're all the prayers of hypocrites. Woe unto you, destruction to you. Verse 15, woe unto you, scribes and Pharisees, hypocrites, for ye compass sea and land to make one proselyte. And when he is made, ye make him twofold more the child of hell than yourselves. In other words, people who are following this and believing this that's not true and making a religion alongside biblical faith that's not biblical faith, but it's something to deceive people. God, the Lord Jesus says, you're making them twofold more a child of hell. I'm talking about how serious he is about religious hypocrisy. And he says, you'll pass land and sea to do it. Verse 16, woe unto you, ye blind guides, which say, whosoever shall swear by the temple, it is nothing, but whosoever shall swear by the gold of the temple, he is a debtor. They've made their own set of rules. Blind guides. Think of those two words. Blind guides. Look again, if you would please. What the Lord keeps saying, woe unto you. Woe unto you. You fools and blind. He says, verse 19, you fools and blind. And then he says in verse 23, woe unto you, scribes and Pharisees, hypocrites, for you pay tithe of mint and anise and cumin and omit the weightier matters of the law. In other words, we should be paying tithe, but you think that gets you by with the weightier matters that you've... Then in verse 24, you blind guides which strain at a gnat and swallow a camel. Verse 25, woe unto you, scribes and Pharisees, hypocrites, for you make clean the outside of the cup of the platter, but within you are full of extortion and excess. God help us. Verse 27, woe unto you, scribes and Pharisees, hypocrites, for you are like unto whited sepulchres, which indeed appear beautiful outward, but are within full of dead men's bones. Now, can you imagine Jesus Christ preaching this, not just out in the air, but face to face with people? Verse 29, woe unto you, scribes and Pharisees, hypocrites, because you build the tombs of prophets and garnish the scepters of the sepulchres of the righteous, and say, if we had been in the days of our fathers, we would not have been partakers with them in the blood of the prophets. Wherefore ye be witnesses unto yourselves that ye are the children of them which kill the prophets. It says in verse 33, ye serpents, ye generation of vipers, how can ye escape the damnation of hell? Did you ever hear such a sermon? I'm saying to you, did you ever hear such a sermon? Why would Jesus preach such a sermon? Because he was so disturbed by people propagating error, religious people propagating error that was religious, but not of God. And so now he's speaking to these Pharisees who condemned this poor man who just got healed of his blindness. Couldn't rejoice. Just be critical. Couldn't rejoice. He aimed at them, but they didn't get it. And there's some of you who need to be asking God, are things aimed at me I don't get? Am I really understanding the things of God? Then I want you to see a third thing. And that is, again, he spoke. I don't know. I don't quite understand this. I want to say, let's just give up on the crowd. But the Bible says in verse 7, then said Jesus unto them again. Would you mark that little word? Again. Verily, verily, I say unto you, I am the door of the sheep. I am the door. And he goes on to explain all of this. All that ever came before me are thieves and robbers. The word thieves and the word robbers has a deep meaning from the root word it comes from. It has to do with doing something by deceit and doing something with violence. By deceit. Slipping around. Sneaking around. Thieves. To do you harm, robbers. But the sheep did not hear them. I am the door. By me, if any man enter in, he shall be saved. And shall go in and out and find pasture. The thief cometh not, this deceiver cometh not, but for to steal and to kill and to destroy. I am come that they might have life, that they might have it more abundantly. I am the good shepherd. The good shepherd giveth his life for the sheep. The Lord Jesus came to bleed and die for our sins. He paid your debt and my debt. Is it hard for you to understand that what God is doing, Satan is always building a counterfeit to whatever God is doing? Alongside it, near it, a counterfeit. And you may even say of something, that looks like a good idea. What's the harm in that? These are days when we must be as discerning as we can possibly be. I think I shall wait, but I want to give you a passage that I intended to get to about the Antichrist, who's coming and what his characteristics will be. But this I know for sure, for certain. The Lord Jesus Christ came to earth and became a man without ceasing to be God. To be robed in flesh, incarnate, the word means robed in flesh, incarnate, so that he could go in that body to the cross and bleed and die for our sins. You see, if you don't get that, you don't get anything about God. For God so loved the world that he gave his only begotten Son, that whosoever believeth in him should not perish but have everlasting life. You and I have a terrible sin debt. We're sinners and our debt must be paid. And God so loved us that he gave his only begotten Son to pay our debt. The issue is not a bad habit or, you know, something that you might excuse with some other language or word. The issue is sin has separated us from God. And the payment of our sin is death and hell. Jesus went to the cross and paid it all. That's why the songwriter was right. The songwriter was right when he said, and all to him I owe. Sin had left a crimson stain, but he washed it white as snow. I'm so thankful this moment that I'm one of God's sheep, that he is my shepherd. And I want the sheep that he's given us and the flock that he's given us to be alert, wide awake, ready to receive his word, to love him and to love the church he suffered, bled, and died for. Get that. Get it. Do you love him? Do you love what he loves? Are you one of his sheep?
1: Thank you so much. Let's take our Bibles and turn to the book of Hosea today. It's page number 929, if you have a Scofield, 928, chapter 13. And if you cannot find it, just look up in the index. Sometimes they hide themselves, those Old Testament books. Follows Daniel, Hosea, Joel, Amos, Obadiah. While you're turning there, Mrs. Barlon, it is so good to see you in church. I don't get to talk to her as much as I like to. Her husband has been a faithful member here. He's home with the Lord now. And we're thankful to have Mrs. Barlon here today. And other visitors, if I've missed you, I'm so sorry if I looked right past you. I hope to meet you at the door with Mrs. Treber. I would like to say there's a blue flower down here for Brother Alex and Heidi Schwinn. We congratulate them on the birth of their baby, Caden Alexander, born on Monday, August 5th, 10:29 a.m., 6 pounds and 13 ounces and 20 inches long. And so congratulations to the Schwinns today. I have a brochure in my hand, and I believe these are out in the lobby. On March the 2nd, 3rd, 4th, and 5th is the big 29th annual National Pastors and Workers Conference. We've always had this conference in September for 28 years, and we're moving it to the month of March. There's been a good response nationwide, worldwide, about this, moving it to this time. And Brother Tim's having sessions and activities for teenagers. We have things going on all that week. It's going to be great, Sunday through Wednesday. And delegates will be from around the world, around the country here. I'm saying it early today because we have thousands upon maybe 10,000 people watching right now. And we'll send this to you, or you can go online and look at more information. But as pastors are making their 2014 calendar, this is an event you want to remember on March the 2nd through the 5th. It's going to be a big celebration, and we look forward to that. Great preaching. We'll say more about that. This is my first announcement publicly like this. I said it on the radio, and we've said it different places, but I hope that you'll listen carefully to that. I want to read some scripture and then speak to us on the subject of revival today. And revival, as we're well aware, the three R's: a recognition of sin, a repentance, a turning from that sin, with a renewed desire to serve God. I have been praying, especially the last few days, wondering if I would ever be an obstacle to revival in this church. I don't want to be. I love the people of God of this church so much. God's been so good to my wife and I. As we came here as kids and then eventually raised our kids, and now our kids raising their kids here. And this has been such a wonderful journey, and I look forward to many years to follow if the Lord tarries. And when I say that, don't worry. If I get too old to pastor you, I'll step aside. But I'm looking pretty good for 31. Been here 38 years, but I love it more today than ever. I love being your pastor, but I long for revival for our children. Ronald Reagan said we're one generation of having extinction from freedom and liberty. We're one generation for seeing old-time religion like this come to an end. Songs and hymns and spiritual songs. People coming to honestly worship God instead of worshiping ourselves with our rock and roll bands. I'm so burdened about revival. You say, do you think America is too far gone? No, because it's not America that needs revival. It's not my brother nor my sister, but it's me. Revival doesn't begin corporate. We saw many weeks ago, revival always begins individual. As we look at the history of revival, many revivals began with teenagers. And teenagers got on fire for God and began to pray that God would do something. In your life this morning, in my life, what do we recognize? This is sin. This is sin. What I'm doing, this is sin. And then once we recognize it, are we willing to repent of it and turn, and then renew desire to serve God? We find ourselves in chapter 13 today. The Bible says when Ephraim, and we know about Ephraim because 37 times from chapter 4 on, Ephraim is mentioned, and he was the one that was given the unusual blessing of God. He should have led the way, but 37 times in Hosea, God rebuked Ephraim because he ran to the beat of his own drum. He had his own agenda. He did his own thing. And he tried to tell God, bug off, leave me alone. If I need you, I'll contact you. If there's a 911 experience, I'll get a hold of you. But until then, leave me alone. I've got my own God called Baal. I have my own worship that I'm enjoying. I have my own idols, silver and gold. I'm doing okay, God, without you. It's an amazing thing how that people can think that we don't need God, and government can outlaw God and legislate God out, bring anarchy in. But I'm telling you, friend, one day, every knee is going to bow to the King of Kings, God Almighty, Jehovah. And the Bible says, when Ephraim spake trembling. Three words, class. Would you read the next three words? Ready? He exalted. Could we read it again like independent fundamental Baptists? Ready? Here we go. He exalted himself. He exalted himself in Israel. But when he offended in Baal, he died. Now they sin more and more and have made them molten images to their silver and idols according to their own understanding. All of it the works of the craftsmen. They say of them, let the men that sacrifice kiss the calves. Watch these four illustrations of verse 3. Therefore, they shall be as the morning cloud, and they shall be as the early dew that passeth away, and the chaff that is driven with the whirlwind out of the floor, and as the smoke out of the chimney. You ever follow the smoke of the chimney? Comes up and it's gone. The chaff, it looks like, wow, look at all that, and then it's gone. And God says, these idols, they look so powerful, so great to you, but they're nothing, they're dead. And then he says in verse number 4, yet I am the Lord thy God from the land of Egypt, and thou shalt know no God but me, for there is no Savior beside me. Amen. I did know thee in the wilderness, in the land of great drought, according to their pastures, so they were filled. They were filled in their heart. Here it is again, like verse 1. Their heart was exalted. Therefore have they forgotten me. Let's pray as we begin. Father, it is very obvious to these people, I hope by now, that I love them. I want to be a good pastor. I thank you so much for them. Help me to be a help to God's people today, your people. And I thank you for visitors. Some that are traveling through and some from this area that have felt like today church is so important. They would get out of bed and get ready and come to the house of God. May their effort not be in vain, is my prayer. In Jesus' name, amen. Hindrance to revival. Today we look at the root sin of all sins. The root sin, what hinders revival. It's the sin that's destroying marriages. I watched people coming to church this morning, and God knows I have a love for you, but I see a young couple. You are on the path of destroying your marriage. You don't even know it. And I wouldn't say that publicly if everybody else knew it, but you don't even know it. You are putting seeds into your marriage that literally, take it from an old man, you are going to destroy your marriage. It's not going to happen. It won't happen. We love one another. It's going to happen. You're putting seeds in, and you think you're going to get away with it. I'm amazed across America how many Bible college students think that they can just sort of compromise in some area. In this area here, or this area, and think it's going to be okay. And then to hear the call and say, Brother Treber, could you deal with me? I'm in the ministry, but my wife walked out. I'm in the ministry, but my husband walked out. I'm a member of a church. Or I'm a member here. Can you help us? And I'll try to help. But you put those seeds in. And what a man sows, he will reap. This sin is in so many marriages. This sin is in so many homes. This sin is in the homes where teenagers and young people. It's in our churches. I look at my own life. And I look at my life and I say, God, I'm supposed to set the example, be the premier Christian in this church. And I have to fight this sin all the time. I have to fight it almost in the opposite For example, I never studied to be a preacher in Bible college because I knew God could not use somebody like me. I knew I didn't have talent and ability. I knew it. And so I fought God. I didn't try to fight God, but I fought him on it. I'd get nervous. I'd stutter. I'd stammer, get red-faced and break out in a sweat. So that's the opposite, but it is the same sin. You know what the sin is? It's the first sin that we saw in the garden with Adam and Eve. They decided to do their thing and tell God, your agenda is not what we want. We want our agenda. We want that tree. God says, don't touch it. I don't care what you want, God. We want it. It's the first sin of their son, Cain, who decided, I'm going to take my brother's life. It's a sin of pride. And pride always destroys. I am full of pride. No. Yes, and so are you. Because we have that Adamic nature. Oh, I don't have pride that, woo, I'm a great singer. Or I'm a great preacher. I fight the opposite. I keep fighting the fact, oh, I'm no good. And I'm so this. I'm so that. That's pride too. Because with God, through God, I can do all things, which strengthens me. Sometimes in life, I wonder if I've missed out because I tried to tell God and he has an agenda and a plan. I said, I can't do that. That's too big for me. That's too important. That's too this. I'm a nothing. That's pride. When God wants you to do something, by the way, this is pride too. I'm here. Stand back, America. I'm here for you. You are so fortunate to hear my voice sing today. You're so fortunate to see me on display. That's pride too. A child in a home deserves to be raised in a home where a mother and a dad have crucified their pride and put it to the side and say, we're not going to exalt ourselves. As I look in the Bible, the first sin recorded even before Adam and Eve was Lucifer. Satan, the dragon, devil, he's known by many names. In Isaiah chapter number 14, he said, the five I wills, I will ascend into heaven. I will exalt my throne. I will ascend above the heights of the cloud. I will be like the Most High God. I will ascend to the sides of the north. Here's what I'm going to do. And he fell, and one third of the angels went with him because he had a free will to decide, I'm going to do what I'm going to do. I'm not going to let angels fell because of pride. Adam and Eve fell because of pride. Cain fell because of pride. And friend, I'm going to tell you something. This is where the devil gets us. And consequently, we don't have revival in our homes, in our lives, in our church, because we exalt ourselves. Pride. Pride is nothing more. Our dictionary shows us, and Vine's expository tells us, that pride is selfishness. The root word self. It's to be self-exalting. Self-exalting. I love watching the singers in our church, and they're talented, and they're good. But I tell you what, they have a humble heart. I would imagine that every singer does what their pastor did. The last thing I did, I went by this ready room and I've been ready and I've been praying and I've been ready this week. And yet I always go in and I kneel and I pray. I say, God, one more time, I'm just going to tell you, will you please use me for your glory? I know we have singers that pray, choir that prays over their numbers, people that pray at their stations. I know of a church, their theology is all crazy. They believe in speaking in tongues and all these crazy things. But I remember the heyday of that church. It's now not really very few people go. But I remember they had over 200 ushers. And that dear pastor, though we did not agree on a theology, I tell you what I did agree. He had those ushers come to their usher station, and every one of them, before they ever walked down an aisle and passed the plate, had to spend 2 hours in the auditorium in prayer every week. God hates pride. Pride is selfishness. It's self-centeredness. It's me first. It's all about me. Would you turn with me in your Bibles to the book of Proverbs? Go back, I'm going to guess about five books. No, maybe more than that. Well, I'm not sure. No, it's more than that. Sure it is. Proverbs, you just figure it out. Proverbs chapter 6. Proverbs 6. It's many more than that, isn't it? Proverbs chapter 6. And I want us to go through a few verses together as you see it right there in the scripture. Proverbs 6. What does God say about this? Children need to fight pride. Mothers and dads, don't create pride in the heart. That's, I would not compliment a lot of, oh, you're so beautiful. You're so talented. I wouldn't do a lot of that. I can recall, and I can tell you that Ms. Treber helped me with a lot of this, but I'd compliment our girls, your dress is so pretty on you today. I'm not saying we never told our kids they were special, and they are special, and they're all married and in this church and serving God, and their children are all in church, all nine of our grandkids today. We are so blessed with the most wonderful family. But we didn't talk about how talented, how great, and how wonderful. Oh, when Brother Tim would play sports, and I was in the stands there, oh, I'd yell and scream, and 3 for 3, yes! And bang on the rail there with my ring I had on that hand, and you could hear it all over the, oh, I was all for that. I'm all for hitting a home run or getting on base or stealing a base. I'm all for the football team we have and the soccer and the hockey and all these things. And the girl, I'm all for all that. But so much we set our kids up because they think they're the best. No one's like me. I have parents tell me all the time about their academics around the country. My son is 4.0. He's this, he's that. He has scholarships every day. So? Does he know to come out of the rain when it's raining? Sometimes they're total geeks. I have 45 pencils up here and 35 pens up there and a screwdriver up there on the pocket, sir. A little flashlight up there. Nerd alert, nerd alert. That's in the Bible somewhere here, I'm sure. Proverbs chapter 6. Proverbs 6. Could you read verse number 16 and 17 with me? Verse 16, ready? Begin. These 6 things doth the Lord hate. Yea, 7 abomination to him. The first one. A proud, say it again, those 3 words, class. A proud, God hates it. Go to chapter 8, please. Chapter 8, verse 13. Ready? Begin. The fear of the Lord is to hate evil. What is it? 1. What is it? What does God hate? God hates pride. Chapter 11, verse 2. Ready? Begin. When pride cometh, then cometh shame. It was almost exactly a year ago right now, God gave me that verse. I was preaching, I was in a hotel room, and I was reading my Bible, and I read this verse, and God promised something here. He said, when your pride cometh, then eventually it's going to come shame. It's going to come. Oh, but you're the pastor of this great church, 3,000 seat auditorium. Yes, but it's governed. If it's governed by pride, God says it's coming a day, it's going to be brought to shame. Yes, but I have such a great voice. Yes, but that voice can be silenced in a heartbeat. But I'm so intelligent. I'm so popular. Got such great ability. Yeah, but it's by the grace of God you're breathing today, and so am I. God says, I hate pride, and I will bring pride to shame. The Bible says in chapter 13, let's go there. Chapter 13 and verse number 10. Let's read it together, shall we? Ready, begin. Only by pride cometh contention. Only by pride cometh contention. Who can't you get along with? Who can't you? It's just always, it's contention, it's fighting. You spend 38 years in the same pulpit preaching. Through the years, I've pastored tens of thousands of people. And so many Christians that are left here that are living for God and doing great things. And so many of our boys that are pastors now and preachers and missionaries and servants of God and their dear wives, and it's wonderful. And so many people that a pastor called me this week, he said, one of your members moved to our area, and he said, Well, do I need to know anything? I said, I'll tell you what you need to know. They're young Christians, only about a year or two old in Christ, but they're going to be wonderful members. They'll be Sunday school, Sunday morning, Sunday night, Wednesday. They'll be good people. Just remember, they're young babes in Christ. They're going to be great people. They're wonderful. Oh, I'll tell you what, they're scattered all over America like that. I was preaching down in Dallas. 13 of our families that have moved down there stood in line after the service on a Monday night and waited. 13. Many of them didn't even know one another. One time I was their pastor. The next week I was in Florida. 13 families again. The next week I was in Chicago. 13 families. I had 13, 13, 13. 3 weeks in a row. I think I pastor more people out there than I do here. I don't know why I can't keep them. I brush my teeth. I don't know what's going wrong. I love it when if someone moves, I don't want you to move. If someone moves, get to church. But I tell you, I've seen folks, it's hard to believe because I can't imagine. I grew up in a home where my dad was a godly Christian man. I can't imagine a man getting offended. I can't comprehend a man. I'm offended. I mean, God bless you, ladies. I don't think you should either, but I can understand. But a man? You're just thinking about it, right? I can't comprehend it. Man, I'm offended. You got to be kidding me. A man? It's like playing football. Well, I tell you what, I got offended. You tackled me. People, I got offended at church. I'm going to quit. I'm going to draw my wife out of church and my family out of church. I'm offended. You got to be kidding me. No. No, no, no. No, don't get offended, sir. What do you think? Great peace have they that love thy law, and nothing shall offend them. Now, some are getting offended that I'm saying this right now. You'll hold it for a year or two, but don't live that way, sir. Self-centeredness and pride. Turn with me in your Bibles, please, to chapter 16 of the book of Proverbs. This is where a father is writing to his son. I was about ready to say something, and I got off on that, and I forgot. So God bless you. You just missed part of the message. Chapter 16, verse number 18 and 19. Shall we read it together? Verse 18, we begin. Ready? Begin. Pride goeth before destruction. Pride goeth before destruction. And God says, better to be a humble spirit than to divide the spoil with the proud. Please, Father, hear me. Don't send your family down the sewer because of pride. Please, dear wife, don't send your family down a sewer because you're offended. Well, they never called me to sing in this church. They don't call on me either, and I have this great voice. It's going to be when I get to heaven. I'm singing a solo when I get to heaven, I'll guarantee you that. And you're going to sit there and say amen to it too. If you go, if you don't start amening me down here, you may not go. I'm not sure. Yes. Oh my goodness. My favorite Old Testament book is Nehemiah. And Nehemiah speaks and he said, our fathers, he speaks to those people. He said, I want to remind you something. Our fathers dealt proudly. Our fathers dealt proudly. One of the greatest things, Dad, you can do is have a humble heart. You know what a humble heart does? A humble heart is not always yelling at those kids' mother. Always picking at that mother. You know what a humble heart is, dear wife? Is that your children see, Mama loves Daddy. Our homes are self-destructing. Well, you don't understand, I'm under pressure, financial pressure. Well, stand in line, the whole world is. I don't have a job. Well, friend, there's thousands upon tens of thousands upon hundreds of thousands that don't have a job. But my health broke. Are you moving your hand? I tell you what, Miss Freeman, I love talking to Mindy. We love it. We love talking to Jason because they are so dependent upon God and so positive. And God, you say, well, you're setting them up for defeat. What? Hey, they're ready for whatever God does. We're praying for miraculous things to happen and believing it. But friend, if God chooses not, but if not, like the three Hebrew children, hey, they're on the winning side. Old brother Jason said to me, he says, you know, Pastor, I could have already had a funeral and buried my wife and be left without, if God doesn't do anything more, and he already has exceeding, and he'll do more. Amen. He'll do more. You watch. He will. God's able. God's been set up to get the victory on this. And you watch when God does more. But I tell you what, if in the early days we said this, if God chooses not to do anything, he's still got that mama's face and her voice and her heart. And four great kids could be raised with a face, with a heart, with a spirit, with a song, and God will give more. Oh, they've been left with so much. Friend, God hates pride. Turn with me back to the book of Hosea, and I'll skip over because I just looked at the clock and I'm out of time. In Hosea 5, please. We're looking at this Ephraim, and I know we're out of time, so I'll just go quickly now, a few verses, we'll be done. Verse number 5 of chapter 5, the pride of Israel doth testify to the face. Therefore shall Israel and Ephraim fall in their iniquity. Self-destruction. Brother Copeland, pride brings self-destruction. We're so glad you and your wife are home. Self-destruction. You see this person running and gunning and going. Things are really popping. Let me tell you something. You build that off of pride, it is shifting sand. It will destruct, self-destruction. Notice what God promises in chapter number 5, verse number 9. Ephraim shall be desolate. Not only shall Ephraim fall, but Ephraim shall be desolate. Empty, emptiness. We have a world that's full of emptiness today. Chapter 6 and verse number 4. God's bewildered what to do with Ephraim. Oh, Ephraim, what shall I do to thee? Oh, Judah, what shall I do unto thee? What in the world, you dear people? He said, I've warned, I've provided, I've cared, I've loved. Chapter 6, verse 10. I've seen a horrible thing in the house of Israel, and there's whoredom of Ephraim. Israel's defiled. Just uncontrolled sin. Chapter 7, verse 1. When I would have healed Israel, then iniquity of Ephraim was discovered. And sin is always discovered. We think we can cover things up. He that covereth his sin shall not prosper. Proverbs 28. But whoso confesseth and forsaketh shall prosper. God today will bring to naught those things that we think were under control. How about chapter 8 and verse 11? The Bible says this, because Ephraim hath made many altars to sin. Many altars to sin. God says, you go ahead and do it. You're not going to get away with it. Chapter 9, verse 11. As for Ephraim, why? Because their pride, their glory shall fly away. That's what we're seeing happen in America, this great, great country. So, by the way, it could change this morning at the invitation at God's house. America's on a one-way ticket track to hell. We're plunging. Everything that's sin we espouse, and everything that is righteousness we mock and seek to destroy. Now in our schools, not just California, they've introduced the fact down in kindergarten that you may have two daddies, two mommies, or a mom and dad, or none of the above. I don't care what you want to say about it, or even what I want to say, but God says that's an abomination. That's what God said. We legalized marijuana, and we're legalizing it in states because he said now we can get taxes. They want more, don't they? And so they're willing to put in harm's way the children and the people on the roads and all that. And all of a sudden, we believe in it. Sodomy, we believe in it. And drinking and drugs and all the filthy living and vile living. people riding bicycles up in another state north of us naked on the weekends. And the police said, we're not going to enforce that. They have that right. We're a heathen country. Why? Because God's people are offended. God's people are building off of pride. I'm asking you, and I'm asking myself this morning, let's come face to face with our pride. It would be easy, I'm sure, in the flesh to preach of pride. I hope I don't. Sing in pride. I think. Thank the Lord what this internet is doing with our radio and what it's doing with our ministry and what it's doing for Monday for Mindy's. But I don't understand. I don't know how to work a computer, but I know all about the things that were going on. I think a lot of this stuff. Look at my nails. Look at my jewelry. Look at my high heel shoes. Look at my face. Please no. Look at me. I don't understand all that stuff. I can't see a virtuous woman doing that. I can't see my grandmother, who I never knew, but my old grandmother's from yesteryear. I can't see, look how beautiful I am. Look at me. Here's my post of the day. I don't understand that stuff. I think we wrap ourselves up in pride. A young teenage girl was getting ready for church on a Sunday morning. Her family said, what are you doing? She goes, well, I'm going to church. What? You're going back to that church the way they treated us? Dad says, where's your pride? He said, Dad, there's a song I learned in Sunday school. I said, when I survey the wondrous cross on which the Prince of Glory died, my richest gain I count but loss and pour contempt on all my pride. I'm going. Because today I want to go worship God. I close. When our president was Abraham Lincoln, a socially prominent woman came to him and said, sir, Mr. President, I demand that you give my son a colonel position. It's owed us. It's owed our family. My grandfather fought at Lexington. My uncle did not run at Blandenburg. My husband was killed at Monterey. My son deserves this appointment. Abraham Lincoln pondered the woman's request for a moment and said this, perhaps, madam, perhaps your family has already done enough for our country. Maybe it's time for someone else to do something. That's a good answer. We think we deserve things. My wife would know my life better than anyone here. And I guess I could say it with false humility. But I know my heart. I'd never envisioned pastoring a great church like this. All these wonderful people, these wonderful children and teenagers that we have. I saw the activities on this property, the other property yesterday, and people doing things. I kept thinking, I can't believe I get to be the pastor here. And the truth is, because I get offended maybe or bothered, I don't know, I hope I don't, but you know where none of us are perfect. It's just pride. But when I consider what God has done for me, I grew up about 15 minutes from here. I remember when this was all orchards out here and fields. I would have never thought, if I would have ever driven to this area, there was no 880 and 280 and 680 and 101 had stop signs. If I would have driven to this area and say, you're going to be a pastor of a church right here, I'd have to say, it's not. There's no way possible. There's no way possible. I hate fractions. I don't even get fractions in school. How could I pastor a church? I didn't like school until I got to college. God promised that he'll take a weak, stumbling person like me God's been so good to me. But it's all of God's grace. And friend, whatever God gives you the ability, it's God. I'm going to ask us today if we're going to have revival in our lives and revival in this church. It must be where we all take inventory. Is my pride hindering revival? Paul said this in Romans 1:22, professing themselves to be wise, they became fools. Or something. God says, no, you're not.